0: and says the shootings appeared to be random. Officials say all four crew members ejected safely after two Navy jets collided and crashed during an air show at a military base in Idaho. Thousands of people stretched onto the National Mall in Washington for a day-long prayer rally. The event was billed as a rededication of our country as one nation under God. More details available at srnnews.com.
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1: One night I was especially grouchy and short-tempered with my 10-year-old daughter. After going to bed, I felt bad about the way I treated her, and I just felt like I needed to ask her for forgiveness. Before she left for school the next morning, I said, "Honey, I'm sure you know that daddies aren't perfect, and I know I wasn't fair with you last night. I want you to forgive me." She put her arms around my neck and shocked me down to my toes. She said, "I knew you were going to have to say that, Daddy, and it's okay, I forgive you." Like my daughter, most children are very resilient and eager to reconcile. Although you may have to choke out the words, asking them for forgiveness shows that you're human, with flaws and imperfections like anyone else. And it also creates an atmosphere wherein conflict and frustration can be resolved.
2: For more information on this topic, visit drdobsonminute.org.
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4: Welcome to Practical Living with Dale O'Shield, Senior Pastor of Church of the Redeemer in Maryland. We pray that through this message, you will learn how to apply God's Word and truth to your life. Stay with us as we discover God's truths that will transform us.
5: I want to talk to you about the fact that discouragement, how dangerous it is. And it's dangerous because it is what I'm going to describe as a disease in your soul. I've used the example that discouragement is an enemy, and it is an enemy, but the reason it's an enemy is because it's a disease. Now, would all of you agree that cancer is a disease, right? But would you also agree it's an enemy? Right? It's an enemy of your body. And so I want you to kind of put these two terms, although the metaphors are a bit different, I want you to put them together. I want you to think, yeah, enemy, but discouragement is an enemy because it is a disease of the soul. And discouragement is not just any kind of disease. It is a malignant disease. It actually eats away at you on the inside. If you don't address discouragement inside of you, it's going to grow over time, and it's also going to become contagious to other people. It spreads to others. And so when you're discouraged and you don't deal with discouragement, when it's not addressed, you start shaping your decisions out of a discouraged soul. And you start restricting your own growth out of discouragement. You start kind of distorting the trajectory of your life, and in fact, distorting the trajectory of the lives of other people around you. And it affects, discouragement affects the way you think and the way you live and the relationships of your life. You start living out of discouragement. And that describes lots of people today. The decisions they're making, the choices that go along with their lives, their thought process, their relationships, they're not living out of encouragement, they're living out of discouragement. And so their lives are producing the fruit of discouragement rather than the fruit of encouragement. You see this in the story of David and his men. This is exactly what happened here. When they returned to this ruined village of Ziklag, they're very, very, very discouraged. And we see how discouraged they are by the fact that David's men, 600 men now, are talking about stoning him. And now David is at a place where he, the Bible says, is greatly distressed by the situation. Now, this David was not a novice when it comes to discouragement. David had experienced it before because obviously you can't run for your life for 10 years without being discouraged along the way. So this is kind of toward the end of these 10 years. If you look historically and in terms of the chronology of this, this is toward the end of this period of fleeing from Saul. And David has experienced this before. We see this through the book of Psalms. Let me give you one example of that. In Psalm 31, we see David talking about a time in his own life earlier when he was discouraged. So he's not a novice. He understands what discouragement is all about. He writes in Psalm 31, verses 9 and 10, "Be merciful to me, Lord, for I am in distress." Same word that's used to describe him at Ziklag. He says, "I am in distress. My eyes grow weak with sorrow, my soul and my body with grief. My life is consumed by anguish and my years by groaning. My strength fails because of my affliction and my bones grow weak." David's talking about a time in his life very much like the time he's in right now at Ziklag in this story, when he felt like he just had no hope for his future, that his life was being consumed by anguish and his years by groaning, and his strength had failed him because of the afflictions he was facing, not necessarily physical afflictions, but the afflictions of dealing just with the problems of being a fugitive at the hand of King Saul. He understood discouragement and its dangers. I want to drive home to us today, to all of us, an understanding that that discouragement is an enemy of your life. It is not your friend. Discouragement is an enemy, and discouragement is a disease that will work its way into your spirit and into your soul, into your very being. It will affect the way that you start making decisions. And sadly, many, as I said a moment ago, many, many people, and sadly, many Christian believers are living their lives out of discouragement rather than out of encouragement. It is a disease that is also contagious. It spreads from you to other people. All it takes is one discouraged person in the family to make the whole family discouraged. All it takes is one discouraged person in the office place to bring everybody down in the office place. All it takes is one discouraged person on the team to bring the whole team down, right? Okay. So it begins to filtrate and infiltrate through us to other people around us. Now I'm going to give you the second point today, the fourth point in the series, and this is the what I'm going to call the hallelujah point, okay? I've given you kind of some basics to understand about discouragement, but I'm going to give you the good news right now. Are you ready for the good news? Very simple statement, but here it is, that there is a way out of discouragement. Aren't you glad about that? There's a way out. There's a strategy to deal with it. And when you read this, the entire story of David at Ziklag with his men, you'll begin to see that there's also a bright spot in the story. There's a dark spot in the story. We just talked about that. But that dark spot yields eventually to a bright spot in the story with David and his men. And this bright spot is seen in the choices that David makes in this moment when he's discouraged. When he's at one of the lowest points of his life, he chooses some things that turn everything around, and the light comes on in the midst of darkness. Let's look now at 1 Samuel chapter 30. I will pick up again at verse number 6. We read it a moment ago, but I do want to read it again because it sets the context here, and we'll read down through verse number 18. 1 Samuel 30, verse 6. David was greatly distressed because the men were talking of stoning him. Each one was bitter in spirit because of his sons and daughters. But David found strength in the Lord his God. I love that, but. But David found strength in the Lord his God. One translation says, but David strengthened himself in the Lord his God. The old King James Version says, David encouraged himself in the Lord his God. He found strength in the Lord his God. He encouraged himself in the Lord his God. He strengthened himself in the Lord his God. Verse 7 says, then, after strengthening himself in his relationship with God, then David said to Abiathar the priest, the son of Ahimelech, bring me the ephod. Let me stop there for a moment. The ephod was something that the priest would wear when they would go into the presence of God. It was a part of their priestly garments and their priestly vestments. And as a part of their priestly garments and their priestly vestments, they had this ephod upon which and in which contained two stones called the Urim and the Thummim. And the Urim and the Thummim was what they brought with them into the presence of God. It was lights and perfections is what Urim and Thummim mean. It was the way they would discern the will of God when they would go in to inquire of God in the presence of God. And so David calls for the priest, and he brings the ephod that included the Urim and the Thummim, the lights and the perfections, the fact that God wanted to reveal his will to his people, and Abiathar brought it to him, and David inquired of the Lord, shall I pursue this raiding party? Do I need to go after these Amalekites who just attacked us? Will I overtake them? So this was the question he asked God. God, do you want me to go after them? Do you want me to pursue them? What do you want me to do? And then God responds, pursue them. He answered, you will certainly overtake them and succeed in the rescue. So God speaks to him and tells him what to do. Verse 9, David and the 600 men with him came to Besor Valley, where some stayed behind. 200 of them were too exhausted, so worn out, too exhausted to cross the valley. But David and the other 400 continued the pursuit. Notice verse 17, David fought them from dusk until the evening of the next day, and none of them got away except 400 young men who rode off on camels and fled. David recovered everything. The amount Amalekites had taken, including his two wives. Nothing was missing, young or old, boy or girl, plunder or anything else they had taken. David brought everything back. There's where we see the light shining in the midst of a dark moment. I'm going to unpack for you right now seven critical decisions that David makes here in this situation that you and I need to be aware of and practice in our lives. Number one, you've got to seek strength first and foremost from God. The Bible says that David pressed into God in this moment. His men are talking about stoning him. Notice again verse 6. We've read it multiple times today, but I want to drive it home to you. David was greatly distressed because the men were talking of stoning him. Each one was bitter in spirit because of his sons and daughters. But David found strength in the Lord his God. David strengthened himself. David encouraged himself in the Lord his God. See, David had no one else to encourage him, so he encouraged himself. You know, there are times that you're going to have to encourage yourself in God. There may not be anyone else around to encourage you, but you have to take the responsibility to say, no matter what I'm going through right now, I know that God is still for me and not against me. That no matter what I'm going through right now, I can still encourage myself in my relationship with God. I will strengthen myself in God. I can look around this worship center this afternoon. I know some of you here and some of the stories that you've walked through in your lives. I know that some of you can testify and declare that you would have not made it through a particular season had God not given you the strength to make it through. That you made it through because God gave you the strength to make it through. And you look back and you say, how did I even get through that? You got through it because you were strengthened by God. God gave you the strength in your heart to make it through what you could have never made through on your own. And so I will tell you today that the Lord strengthens hearts. This is what He does. In fact, David says in Psalm 73, verse 26, my health may fail and my spirit may grow weak, but God remains the strength of my heart. He is mine forever. So the first thing that's necessary to get out of discouragement is to go to God and ask Him for the strength that you need to get out of that discouraging moment and season of your life. God, strengthen my heart. The second thing that we see here is that you and I, as David did, we need to seek wisdom from God. Not only strength from God, but wisdom from God. David needed an answer. He needed to know what to do. How do I handle this situation? And when you're going through discouraging moments, you need to know what to do. You need an answer from God to know this is how I'm supposed to respond. And so David goes to God. In fact, I will tell you that God has answers and God has direction for people who are going through discouraging moments. He did for David. He does for you as well. The Bible says in 1 Samuel chapter 30, verse 8, that David inquired of the Lord. So David strengthens himself, and the very next thing that he does, he inquires of God, God, what do you want me to do here? What's the wisdom? What do you want me? What are your instructions for my life? He goes to God and he asks Him for that, approaching the priest and through the priest finding an answer from God. I will tell you that when you go to God asking for wisdom, God will give you wisdom. This is promised to us in the Bible, James chapter 1, verses 5 and 6. If you need wisdom, and that's all of us, right? If you need wisdom, what should we do? Ask our generous God. And what's the promise? He will give it to you. He will not rebuke you for asking. But when you ask Him, be sure that your faith is in God alone. Don't waver for a person with divided loyalty. It's as unsettled as a wave of the sea that is blown and tossed by the wind. So go to God and believe that God will impart wisdom for you. And so David needed strength from God, and David needed wisdom from God. When you're discouraged, when I'm discouraged, we need strength from God in our hearts so we can handle the situation, and we need wisdom from God to know what to do with the promise that God said, if you ask me, I will give it to you. Number three, the third thing that David does here is he trusts God to hear him and answer him. The key phrase there is trust God. Trust God. That David did not know for sure what God was going to ask him to do, but he put his trust in God to hear the answer from him, and he knew that God would show up on his behalf. And dear precious one today, if you're discouraged in this room today, hearing my voice today, maybe watching online or whenever you will hear this message, if you're discouraged today, if you cry out to God and ask Him to strengthen your heart. He will strengthen your heart. He will give you wisdom, and you can trust that God will hear your cry and that God will answer you. You can trust Him. Psalm 27, verses 13 and 14. David says, I truly believe I will live to see the Lord's goodness. I believe that in this trouble that I'm going through, it's not going to kill me. I'm not going to die in this situation. I truly believe that I will live to see the Lord's goodness. Wait, he says in verse 14, wait for the Lord's help. Be strong and brave and wait for the Lord's help. That word wait means to put your trust and hope in God, to tie yourself inextricably to God, to put your confidence in God, knowing that He is going to help you. Don't be in a hurry, but put your trust in God, knowing that He will show up in His right timing for your life. So when you're discouraged, what's the first thing you do? God, strengthen my heart. Second thing you do, God, I need wisdom from you to know how to handle this. God, thirdly, I'm going to trust you. I'm going to trust you that you're going to respond and help me in this situation. Because I've cried out to you, I have confidence, I'm going to wait on you to respond. And then number four, out of these seven that we're looking at, is then when God speaks to you, do what He tells you to do. Follow God's instructions. By the way, let me simply say, when we talk about following God's instructions, the best way to follow God's instructions is just to look in the Bible and do what it says. Because that's the instructions of God to you, okay? So what do I need to be doing in my life that will bring me to places and points of obedience in my life? What am I not doing that would represent disobedience in my life? Where have I walked away from the Word of God? How do I need to get back on track with the Word of God in my life? The Bible says that David then follows God's instructions, verses 8 and 9 of 1 Samuel chapter 30. Then David asked the Lord, should I chase after this band of raiders, these Amalekites? Will I catch them? And the Lord told him, yes, go after them. I want you to notice verse number 9. So David and his 600 men set out, and they came to the brook Besor. And so the Bible says that once they knew what to do, David said to his men, let's go do what God has told us to do. The fifth thing, if you want to recover or deal with discouragement in your life, is to expect recovery in your life. You need to remember who God is. David remembered who God was. As he asked God for help, he remembered who God was. And I will tell you today that one of the things that you need to always remember is who God is in your life. I'm going to give you three things to describe who God is. We could talk about lots of things God is. I mean, the nature and the character of God go beyond anything that I can take time to describe for you today. I don't even know it all because of the greatness and magnitude of our God. But there are three things that I do want to tell you today that God is. Are you ready to hear them? Number one, God is the God of resurrection. That's who He is. That dead things never intimidate God. You can look at a life and say, this part of my life seems dead. My marriage seems dead. This career seems dead. This financial situation looks like it's all dead. I will tell you something. All it takes is one word from God, and that which is dead comes back to life again. That's exactly what Jesus spoke to Mary and Martha at the tomb when Lazarus, John chapter 11, when Lazarus had been put in the tomb. He was there for 4 days and already started decaying. And Jesus walks up to the tomb and says, roll the stone away. And they say, well, Jesus, he's been in the grave for 4 days. He already is decaying. He stinks. Okay. Jesus said, roll the stone away. He said, I am. Jesus said, I am the resurrection and I am the life. Let me tell you again who God is. God is the God of resurrection. That's who He is. Okay. Never forget that. Number two, He's the God of restoration. He's not only the God of resurrection, He's the God of restoration. He's able to restore back stuff to your life that maybe you've lost in your life in some measure. All of us have lost certain things. The Bible says that the devil is a thief. He comes to steal, kill, and destroy. But that which the devil has stolen from you, God can bring back to you. Okay. And thirdly, He's the God of recovery. He's the God that recovers things in your life, puts your life back together again. That when your life has been broken and things have been lost from your life, He's able to mend those areas. Notice, if you will, 1 Samuel chapter 30, verses 18 through 20. Look at this in David's life. David got back everything the Amalekites had taken. Do you see that in Scripture? How much did he get back? Everything the Amalekites had taken. It goes on and says, David brought everything back. Verse 20, he also recovered all the flocks and the herds. So you see that, got back, everything back, recovered all the flocks and the herds. You say, well, Pastor, that's the Old Testament. That's David. What does it have to do with me? I'll show you exactly what it has to do with you and me, because it's in the New Testament as well. Peter writes about this in 1 Peter chapter 5. If anyone understood restoration, Peter did, because he'd messed up big time and he had to come back to God, find restoration as Jesus brings him back into the fold again and recalls him into ministry after his failure and denial of Jesus at the night before Jesus was crucified. And Jesus brings him back and restores him and calls him to feed his sheep. Peter understood restoration. And he writes these words in 1 Peter 5 verse 10 to you and to me. Would you listen to these words this afternoon as God's word to you today? In his kindness, God called you to share in his eternal glory by means of Christ Jesus. God called you to share in his eternal glory by Christ Jesus. And then he adds this, so after you have suffered a little while. Let's stop there for a moment. I'm not sure I like that part of the verse. How about you? But it's in the Bible. And every time I read that verse, there's a question that always pops up in my head. So after you've suffered a little while, the question that generally pops up in my head when I read that portion of the verse is, how long is a little while? Whatever a little while is, it might feel long to you, but the Bible says that a day is like 1,000 years with the Lord and 1,000 years like a day. And so we don't define time in the same way God defines time. And so we shouldn't worry about how long the little while is. But the Bible says, so after you have suffered a little while, please notice the next three words, he will restore. Aren't you glad that's there? He will restore. He'll restore, support, and strength after you've suffered a little while. Oh, you're going to go through some stuff in your life, but don't give up in the suffering part, because after a little while, God will show up and he will restore, he'll support, he'll strengthen you, and he will place you on a firm foundation. It's a promise that you have from God. And the sixth thing is to make sure that when you're encouraged, that you encourage somebody else. I love this part of the story because it's not really explicitly laid out in the story, but it's implied in the story. And you have to sometimes in the scripture passages kind of read between the lines to figure some things out. And so let me see if I can help you read between the lines here to understand something that happens here in this story that's not, again, explicitly laid out in the particular text here. All the men are discouraged. Would you agree with me? That's what happened when they come back to Ziklag. Right? Everybody's frustrated. They say, we're going to kill David, okay? We're going to stone him to death. So David's greatly distressed. And the Bible says then that David encourages himself in the Lord, and this turnaround begins to happen. But here's what I want you to see. Here in one moment, 600 men are talking about stoning him. And the next moment, they're going to war with him. How did this happen? Somehow the encouragement that David received, he passed on to his men. They, in their discouragement, they were turned around by the encouragement that came to David. He did not keep it to himself. He took the encouragement he received from God, and he passed it on to his 600 men. And now they're no longer distressed and discouraged. They're believing as well that they can go back and recapture what has been taken from them. And so their hearts have been refreshed with the encouragement that came from God to David and from David to them. Are you hearing me today? That when God encourages you, he expects you to become an ambassador of encouragement to other people. And so you press in to find the encouragement from God so you can give it to others. And the last point for today is this. Make sure whatever you do when you're discouraged, don't give up. Just don't give up. David and his men, when they're going after the Amalekites, they stayed in the fight until they defeated the source of the discouragement, the Amalekites. They stayed in the fight. Notice verse 17 of 1 Samuel chapter 30. I love this part of the story. David and his men rushed in among them. This is the Amalekites who had stolen everything from them. David and his men rushed in among them and slaughtered them. And here's the phrase that stuck out with me as I read this passage recently. And slaughtered them throughout that night and the entire next day until evening. Notice that the battle wasn't won quickly. They had to fight it throughout the night and the entire next day until the evening. They stayed with the fight until the battle was won. I will tell you today that sometimes discouragement is not going to give up with the first time that you try to strike out against it, but you fight that battle and you stay with the fight and you don't give up. You're not going to give discouragement a place in your life. It has no place in a believer in Jesus Christ. Drive the discouragement out. Fight, fight, fight until the battle and the victory has been won. And the victory will be there, but you've got to fight the fight. Amen? Paul speaks in Galatians 6:9, let us not become weary and doing good, fighting that battle. For at the proper time, what will happen? We will reap a harvest if, what's the condition there?

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3: 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And the Bible says that if any person is in Christ, he is a new creation. Old things pass away. Behold, all things become new. 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Let me encourage you. You need to take the next step. 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
9: That's Jim. With SRN News, I'm Keith Peters in Washington. Officials in Austin, Texas say two people are in custody and a third suspect is being sought in at least 10 random shootings that left four people hurt in the city over the weekend. Authorities ordered residents of a large part of southern Austin to shelter in place on Sunday while the investigation continued. They lifted the order Sunday afternoon. Austin Mayor Kirk Watson says the shootings appeared to be random. Officials say all four crew members ejected safely after two Navy jets collided and crashed during an air show at a military base in Idaho. Thousands of people stretched onto the National Mall in Washington for a day-long prayer rally. The event was billed as a rededication of our country as one nation under God. More details.

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3: 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Y'all can't make me doubt him. 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I've seen him by faith work miracles on my behalf. He says that I'm praying, number one, that your faith will not fail. And guess what? I declare to you that your faith will not fail.
2: 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Today on Developing Dynamic Disciples, we look at an interesting moment in the life of Jesus. While religious leaders were plotting to kill him, the disciples were busy arguing about who among them would be the greatest and who might one day take over his ministry. In Luke chapter 22, Pastor Jenkins will help us explore the powerful lessons found in this moment. Even in the middle of chaos, we see the steady focus of Jesus. Let's join Pastor Jenkins in this message entitled Sifted But Secured Saints.
3: It is in chapter 22 that the chief priests and scribes are discussing how to kill Jesus. In today's vernacular, that's the ministers and the deacons trying to figure out how to get rid of the pastor. The religious leaders of the day are trying to kill Jesus. And one of the disciples, Judas, has been influenced by the enemy to even betray Jesus. And it is in the 22nd chapter that the disciples argue among themselves about which of them is the greatest. And what's significant about that is really what they're saying to themselves, who's going to take over the ministry after Jesus is gone? And in the midst of all of this is what happens in verse, I want to read for just a moment, verses 31 and 32. And it says, and the Lord said, Simon, Simon, indeed Satan has asked for you that he may sift you as wheat. But I have prayed for you that your faith should not fail. And when you have returned to me, strengthen your brethren. Amen. I want to talk to you, if I could give a tag to this message, I want to call it the Sifted But Secure Saints. Look at your neighbor, say, sifted but secure. Tell the person on the other side. This time, tell them for real. Have an attitude about it. Sifted but secure. This is in fact an interesting passage to me. It is something I preached for on many occasions, and God told me to talk to you about this again today. Jesus is talking to the disciples. They are bickering among themselves about who's the greatest. It's really who's going to take over the ministry after Jesus has left. They say, who's the greatest among them? And Jesus said, let me tell y'all something. Stop bickering among yourselves about who the greatest, because everybody has their own assignment. I think that's something you need to understand. You look at your neighbor and say, you got an assignment. Don't play a hate on me. You got your own assignment. Go ahead, tell them. Don't come in my lane. I won't come in your lane. I won't try to be you. Don't you try to be me. Function in your own lane. He says, I have given to you each your own kingdom, your own zone, as it were. Just the way I've worded it in the past. That when you get in your zone, when you get in the thing that God has called you to do, can't nobody do you better than you. Can't nobody be a better First Baptist Church of Glen Arden pastor than me right now. What's wrong with some of y'all? Y'all not clapping. Y'all need to clap. That's my zone. That's my gifting. It's my call. It's the anointing that God has given to me. It is the assignment. And there comes a day that my assignment will end. And I thought I would talk to all of you today because 2025 has been a difficult year. We've had some difficult days, some challenging moments, some difficult times. But God told me to tell you those difficulties are about to come to an end. Who am I preaching to today? You've been crying, moping, you've had hard days, difficult days, lonely days, challenging times, you've been lied on, treated bad, but God told me to tell you today, let's get ready to launch into 2026 because 2025 is coming to an end. Go ahead, tell your neighbor that, 2025 is coming to an end. You're about to step into 2026. Somebody say, I'm about to step into my destiny. I'm about to step into the next phase of my life. I'm about to step into the next assignment that God has for me. I'm about to step into my next call. I'm about to do what it is. God, see, 2025, what it did is it prepared you for 2026. That's what 2025 was. It was designed to prepare you for where God is about to take you. Oh, somebody ought to know that's a great news. That's a great word today. And so somebody said, well, how did he do that, Pastor? What was that? I'm glad you asked the question. I'm glad you're wondering. That's what I'm getting ready to tell you. Because 2025 was a year of sifting. God used 2025 to sift you. As a matter of fact, the devil desires to sift you. Amen. But what does that mean, Pastor? I'm glad you asked the question. Here's what sifting means. Sifting is an agricultural term. It's a term that farmers use for when they are separating the wheat from the tares and the wheat from the chaff. So here's the deal. Here's what you got to understand. God used 2025 and used Satan to let Satan sift you like wheat, like a farmer sifts wheat. Matter of fact, look at verse 31. Let me just talk about this for a moment. Verse 31, the Lord said, Simon, Simon, indeed Satan has asked for you. In the Greek, here's what it means. He says he's asked for y'all. It's not just an individual. He asked for y'all. See, just by virtue of the fact that you is a member of the First Baptist Church of Glen Arden and you have been trying to be a disciple and make a disciple because you've walked in that vein and you wanted to be the best disciple you could be and you wanted to help prepare other people to be disciple, the devil has asked for y'all by name. But you're still here. He thought he was going to take you out, but tell yourself, I'm still here. He thought he would defeat me. He thought he would make me quit, walk away, turn my back on the kingdom, but I'm still here. Somebody say, I'm still here. Okay, thank all both of y'all for saying that. I appreciate that very much. We've been sifted. We've gone through a sifting. And by the way, what fascinates me about this passage is that Jesus says, the Lord said to him, Simon, Simon, indeed, sure enough, for real, Satan has asked for you by name. Some of y'all need to understand, your name has come up in the corridors of hell. You know why? Because you don't know this. The devil knows something about you that you don't know about yourself. If you ever get to your assignment in life, if you ever get to the thing that God has called and created and anointed you to be, you represent a serious threat to the devil's kingdom. And you don't even know it. You don't even recognize that if you ever get to that place and ever walk in that assignment and ever become what it is God is destined for you to become and ever do what it is he's called you to do, go on and preach, Pastor. Ever do anything else that whatever God's called you to do, when you get there, you will reap real serious damage to the devil's kingdom and you don't even know it. You don't even recognize how anointed you are. You don't even recognize the call that God has on your life. He called you to do more than just do that job that you go and do from 9 to 5. You got an anointing on your life. You got a destiny on you. And you know what's great about it? Can't no devil in hell stop you from getting to the place that God has destined for you to become. No devil can stop you. Amen. Don't you know he's not going to sit back and watch you walk into your destiny? He's not going to sit back and let you become what God has called and destined for you to become. He wants to make sure he's going to put you through a sifting. Somebody say, I'm about to be sifted. So what does that mean? I'm glad you asked the question. You see, here's the deal. When wheat grows, there's also some stuff that grows with the wheat that's not wheat. There's some tares that grow with the wheat. It's not real. It's poisonous. The tares are poisonous if you were to eat it. The tares want to act like they are imitators. They want to pretend like they are wheat, but they're not wheat. So the farmer must go through a process of separating the real stuff from the that's not so much real, the wheat from the tares, the wheat from the shafts. Oh, y'all missed it. Okay, let me break it down to you. See, you the real thing. So the devil wants to find out if you are truly real. Some of y'all got to go through a sifting so we can separate the real people from the people in your life that are not so real. Do y'all know that everybody in your life is not genuine and not real and not, everybody's not called to be a part of your life? Some of y'all will never get to where God wants you to be because you haven't developed the ability to get some people out of your life that don't mean good for your life. And so the bottom line is here that there's a sifting process that we got to go through. There's a sifting. The devil wants to sift you, and God permits the sifting. God allows the sifting. Why does he allow the sifting? What does sifting mean? How does it go about? I'm glad you asked the question. You see, the farmer takes a sifter. It's a sifter. It's a device. It's like a plate with holes in it, and the farmer puts the wheat and the tares and the chaff all in the sifter, and then he shakes and agitates. It's a shaking that goes on. That's what some of you are going through right now in your life. God is allowing you to be shaken. There's some hell going on in your life. There's some trouble going on in your life. Your finances are funny. Your kids are giving you trouble. Your spouse ain't giving you nothing. I mean, it's just some sifting that... Oh, y'all heard that right there, didn't you? I tried to sneak it in, but y'all heard it right there, didn't you? It's a sifting that goes on. It's a shaking that goes on. It's a shaking. And some of you have a shaking going on in your life that is creating a problem. And the purpose of the shaking and the sifting is to separate the wheat from the tares and the wheat from the chaff. And then the farmer, after they shake and irritate, they toss everything in the air. The wind blows away the tares and the chaff. But the wheat comes back to the sifter. It's the real thing because it comes back to the sifter. You say, well, why do I keep going through hell after hell after hell, one thing after another after another? Here's why: because you are the real thing. The real thing comes back to the sifter. Y'all ain't hear what I'm saying to you. If you are not real, you get blown away. If you're not the real thing, there's a whole lot of people who started with church a while back, but something happened and they got blown away. They don't come back to church no more. You don't see them in the choir anymore. You don't see them worshiping God anymore. They don't come to church. They don't worship God anymore because they were not the real thing. They came here for all the wrong reasons. They came to church because they were looking for a spouse. They came to church because they were trying to build their multi-level business. Y'all ain't hear what I'm saying. But that's not what this church is for. That's not what this church is about. Don't come and talk to me about Amway or any other thing that you're trying to build the business for. I came here to worship the Lord God Almighty. I came here to get my walk right with God. I came here to give him the praise and the glory. I came here to learn about my call, my assignment, and my gift. And I don't want to know about your business. I don't know. Somebody say there's a shifting. Look at your neighbor and say, you got to go through a shifting. Tell them behind you, I got to go through a sifting. There's some shaking going on. There's a whole lot of stuff God's trying to clean me up in my life out of. God's trying to get you to a place to get the stuff that's not good for you out of your life. Amen. And you keep coming back to the sifter because you're the real thing. Tell your neighbor, I am the real thing, baby. I might not look like it, but I am for real. Somebody say, I am for real. Somebody give praise to God that I came back to the sifter. It used to bother me when I think about the people who were once here that are no longer here. It used to bother me and think, I used to say to myself, I wonder why I don't see so-and-so anymore. How come I don't see that person no more, this person anymore? And it used to irritate me, bother me, frustrate me, disappoint me. But you know what? God told me to be grateful for the people that are still here. I don't want the people that are not real to be still here. Amen. Matter of fact, I want to preach the hell out of you. And I want to preach until if you ain't real, you can't stay. I want to preach so that you get tired of me talking about Jesus and you get tired of me declaring his goodness and his mercy that you say, I don't want to hear no more of this because if you ain't real, I don't want you here. I'm trying to build not a full church, but a pure church. I'm not trying to keep the pews full. I'm trying to get people who are sold out, made up mind, committed to the Lord. That's what I'm trying to do. Go ahead, high-five your neighbor. Say, I'm real today. I might not be real tomorrow, but I'm real today. Tell somebody, I'm the real deal right now. All the hell I done been through, lied on, cheated on, treated bad, talked about, gossiped about, but I'm still here. Through thick and thin, I'm still here. Through hell and high water, I'm still here. I thought about quitting. I thought about stopping. But something inside of me would not

I could shout right there. I could spend the rest of the message just shouting, because when I think of the goodness of Jesus and all that he has done for me, my soul cries out, hallelujah. Thank God for what he's done in me, through me, with me. I don't know who I am. 25 is coming to an end. You've been going through some sifting and you are still here. God's got destiny for you in 2026. Go ahead. Dap up 5 or 6 people. Move out of your seats and tell them I'm still here. Dap them up and tell them I'm going somewhere. Hit them up and say I've got a call. I got a destiny. I got an assignment. Hallelujah. I may not look like much, but I got an anointing on me. I may not be like much, but I got an anointing on me. I don't know what he's got for me to do, but I've got something on my life for me to do. Hey! Hey! When I think of the goodness of Jesus, when I think about what he's brought me through, when I think about the doors he's opened, when I think about the prayers he's answered, when I think about what he has done,

The devil thought you were gonna quit when you got sifted. But I'm still here. Go ahead, tell your neighbor, the devil thought he was gonna take me out, but I'm still here. Tell him, Baldy, I'm still here. I'm still here. Still got a smile on my face. Still got a dance in my hand. My feet, I still got a clap in my hands. He tried to take my joy, but I still got joy. He thought that if I had a little

0: Now, sit down. Hallelujah. Somebody say, I'm still here. Tell yourself, I'm still here. I'm still going through the sifting, but the sifting is about to end. By the way, hallelujah, the sifting's coming to an end, and I'm about to enter into 2026. And when I enter into 2026, here is why I'm able to enter into 2026. In verse 32, Jesus says, but I have prayed for you. I wish I had some people who are grateful that Jesus has prayed for you. Is there anybody here that knows that the Lord Jesus has prayed, interceded, called your name out before God? He says, I prayed for you. I made intercession for you. And that, I love it when God put his but. Anytime God puts his but in it, it's a big deal. But God got a big old but. Anytime God puts his but in it, it means something's about to shift. Many are the afflictions of the righteous, but the Lord has delivered them out of them all. Anytime you see but, something's about to change. The wages of sin is death, but the gift of God is eternal life. And right here, verse 32, but I have prayed for you. You've been sifted, but there's a shift. I've prayed for you. I've interceded for you, Jesus says. Here's why we can enter into 2026, because Jesus has prayed for us. And what did he pray? He said, number one, I'm praying, number one, that your faith should not fail. Don't you know it is your faith that moves God? It's your belief and confidence in God. Whatever you do, do not let the enemy take your faith. Amen. Believe God through thick and thin. Believe God. Know that he's a way maker. Believe it is your faith that causes God to move on your behalf. It's your confidence in God. I don't know where y'all are, but I believe God. It doesn't matter what happened, what comes down the pike, what goes on in my life. I believe God. I know he's a way maker. I know he's a miracle worker. I know he's a problem solver. I know he's a mind regulator. I know he's a heart fixer. I know that he is a deliverer. He will do whatever it is he wants to do. I believe God. I look back over my life and I see the moments and times and the situations where God has answered my prayer. Y'all can't make me doubt him. I know too much about him. I've seen him by faith work miracles on my behalf. He says that I'm praying, number one, that your faith will not fail. And guess what? I declare to you that your faith will not fail. You done believed God too many times for you to turn your back on God right now. But he said, not only did I pray that your faith not fail, he says, when you have returned to me. That's an important point. Here's the second thing he prayed. He says, I know you're going to return to me. And I don't know who I'm preaching to, but somebody's in here today that you need to know that this is your day to return. You have strayed, and y'all might as well stop acting like y'all ain't never backslid. Everybody in here done backslid. Matter of fact, somebody on your row is probably in a backslidden condition right now. Go ahead and look up and down the row and see if you can figure out who it is. Who is it that done wanted to do something they ain't had no business doing? Look up and down your, go ahead, don't be looking at me. Look up and down your row. I ain't the one. I'm talking about somebody on your row who are contemplating, who wanted to do something they didn't have no business doing, thought about doing something they shouldn't be doing. Look up and down your row and see if you can figure out somebody who desires something they shouldn't desire, or who made plans to do something they didn't have no plans doing. Go on and preach, Pastor. Look up and down your row for that. Whoever it is that their heart has strayed from God, and God called me to tell you today, it's time for you to come back home.
1: To recap, Jesus tells Peter that Satan has asked to sift them like wheat. But Jesus also gives Peter a powerful assurance. He says he has prayed for him that his faith would not fail. And when Peter returns, he is to strengthen his brothers. There are three important truths we see in this moment. First, Satan seeks to sift us. Trials and testing are a real part of the believer's journey. Second, our Savior secures us. 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And third, our struggles prepare us to strengthen others. 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The good news is that even when we face seasons of testing, we're not alone. 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We pray that you have been equipped to face challenges and live victoriously. Before we go, here's Pastor Jenkins with the final thought.
0: Is there anybody here that knows that I'm going through what I'm going through so that when I get through it and when I get on the other side, I'll be able to tell other people how God brought me out of the mess when I was in the mess, when I was in the mess. Somebody say amen. When I was in the mess, amen. Thanks be to God, He brought me out. And if He brought me out, He can bring you out too. Who am I preaching to today? Somebody better get this in your heart. Get this in your mind. You're going through what you're going through. When you get on the other side, you're going to help somebody else. That's the whole reason you're going through it. And if God brought you through, He can bring somebody else through. Can I get an amen?
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6: With SRN News, I'm Keith Peters in Washington. A drone strike has targeted the United Arab Emirates' Seoul nuclear power plant, sparking a fire on its perimeter. There were no reports of injuries or radiation release, but Sunday's incident highlighted the risk of renewed war as the Iran ceasefire remains tenuous. No one immediately claimed responsibility, and the UAE did not blame anyone. Israel says President Trump has spoken with Prime Minister Benjamin Netanyahu about the situation. Officials say all four crew members ejected safely after two Navy jets collided and crashed during an air show at a military base in Idaho. Thousands of people streamed onto the National Mall in Washington for a day-long prayer rally. The event Sunday was billed as a rededication of our country as one nation under God. More details at SRNNews.com.
7: We live in an age of tremendous global unrest. 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Scripture calls Jesus the Prince of Peace. 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
10: 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As Jesus said in John 17, "Father, that they may be one, just as we are one." Welcome to Good News for the City.
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12: 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As always, my name is Brian Bales, and I have the privilege walking with you today, wherever you might be, listening on your radio, your smart speaker, on your computer, and talking about the thing that matters most, the good news of the gospel. Well, in this year, one of the things I decided to do on the show, if you don't know, this is our now eighth year being here on WAVA. It's such a privilege to be here and talk to you on the weekends, but I want to do something a little bit different this year, and that is to explain some things that sometimes I think we know the words really well, but we don't necessarily know what they mean or how it works. And I think that's definitely true when it comes to something that the Apostle Paul talked about in the book of Galatians. You might be familiar with this depending upon your church or religious background, but in the book of Galatians, the Apostle Paul talked about some things called the fruits of the Spirit. And he named nine of them. I'm not going to name them all now. You can look them up. And the truth be told, every time I try to name the nine of them on the radio, I always forget one. So I'm doing that just for me. But we're going to be having conversations with local pastors here in the Washington metro area over the next several months that highlight one of those and dig a little bit deeper over a two-part episode. So this is part one of two parts we're going to be talking about today with Pastor Rick Ryder. He's been on the show before, and I'm glad to have him back now. And he is going to talk about those things that, well, let's just say we don't often like to pray for, because when we pray for patience, God gives us a reason to have it. But yet, it is one of the fruits of the Spirit. So, Pastor Rick, thanks for being with me here on the show. Thank you for your ministry here in Fairfax in the Washington metro area. And let's get talking.
13: Awesome. Hey, thanks for having me.
12: Well, you know, you're the first one that I'm talking to about one of the fruits of the Spirit. We've talked about grace here, which isn't a fruit of the Spirit, but behind all the fruits of the Spirit already. But now we're getting the official ones here on the show. And being first, I said, "Hey, Rick, you're going to be on the radio first. I'll let you pick one." Mm-hmm. And truth be told, you picked one that I would not have picked.
13: Sure.
12: And it's this idea of patience. And so before we dive in, let's talk about it. Why the fruit of the Spirit, patience? Do you want to talk about it? Why is it important to you? Not that the other ones aren't more important.
13: Well, I think when you asked me, it's like, well, which one stands out to you the most? Mm-hmm. And we think about this as a fruit of the Spirit.
12: Right.
13: So it's not something for me. It's a fruit. And I think the thing that happened in my life that really made me resonate with this is so much is that naturally in my personality, I'm patient. Mm. I'm known for being patient. I'm pretty patient of lots of different things.
12: Right.
13: But there was a season in my life where just some things were going on, some ways some people were acting.
12: Right.
13: I was just losing my patience. And that was surprising to me. So I finally was like in frustration, praying to God. I'm like, I am out of patience. I am so done. Like, I need you to move. I need you to do something. Mm-hmm. I'm out of patience. And in prayers, as soon as I said that, this thought comes to my mind, which I believe from the Lord, says, great, now we can use mine.
12: Yeah. Well, I love what you're bringing up for the start of this conversation is there is something to be said about a natural inclination of our personalities and wiring towards what we would call some of these fruits of the Spirit. Mm-hmm. In this particular case, I think some people are naturally more patient.
13: Sure.
12: But we're not talking about the power that we have in our own nature. We're talking about the evidence of the Holy Spirit empowerment in us, and that's what it means to have the fruit of the Spirit. And when you think about patience particularly, is there like a biblical story that comes to mind? I know you've alluded to a personal experience at some level. You don't have to dig into that, but you know, what brings it that sort of sticks with you?
13: I mean, when I think about patience, the first story I think of is Joseph's story.
14: Yeah.
13: You know, here's a guy who gets two dreams from God, young boy. And he's all excited about it. He has no idea what the journey is going to be like, but he's like, okay, my brothers, my dad are going to bow down to me. It's going to be great. Mm-hmm. He doesn't realize that through that journey, he's going to be sold into slavery by his brothers. And there's an opportunity there to get mad at God, frustrate the whole circumstances. But instead of getting frustrated, he's like, okay, God, this is what you've done in my life. I'm going to make the most out of it. And he ends up in Potiphar's house as a slave, and he just maintains his character's integrity. And he rises up within it, and God's building character in him through it. And he actually gets, you know, to be in charge of Potiphar's house. Things are going well.
14: Right.
13: Until he's falsely accused of rape.
14: Yeah.
13: Now it's like everything's ripped out from underneath him again. And he goes from Potiphar's house where things are okay. And now he's in jail, falsely imprisoned. And he just has to be there. And he has to just kind of rot in jail.
14: Mm-hmm.
13: But he maintains his character and his integrity in there. And I think in some ways I think many people would give up and say, well, that dream God gave me, it's done. I think there's part of him who's like, I don't know how it's all going to happen, but I'm just going to trust God with this.
14: Yeah.
13: And so he trusts him, and he moves on, and he ends up in Potiphar's house to the jail, from the jail then to in Pharaoh's presence. Now he's going to be in charge of all of Egypt. Mm-hmm. And how'd that happen? It's because God was moving him.
14: Right. Well, with this conversation today, and then, of course, when I have you back on next week, we're going to sort of walk through this idea of the fruit of the spirit of patience, starting with God's patience towards us, because that really is the root of how we will be able, if we accept the truth of him in our life and the empowerment of the spirit, that we can be patient towards ourselves and certainly patient towards others, exhibiting what he's exhibited. And scripture says something really interesting. In one place, it says that God is slow to anger and he's abounding in steadfast love. That steadfast love in Hebrew is hesed, which is the greatest, most amazing type of love. That's a whole nother show we could talk about. But when we think about slow and then we apply it to God, how is that different than how we think about a slow? Because listen, let's just be truthful. The vast majority of people listening here to this show in the Washington metro area, and there's probably no greater, maybe equal to, but no greater group of type A urgent, let's get it done people in the world than Washington metro area people. And we say, but God is slow.
13: Yeah. I mean, When I think about that analogy, like slow to anger, but abounding love, the first thing I think of is we got to talk about like containers a little bit. Like if we got a bank account, if I wanted to save $10,000,
14: right?
13: You know, the slow way to save $10,000 is one penny at a time.
14: That's right.
13: It's going to take forever. Just one penny at a time. But there's a slow methodical confidence. We're going to get there.
14: Right.
13: We're just going to get there one step at a time.
14: Mm-hmm.
13: And what God says about his anger is it's like that account, just one little penny at a time. It's slow. But when it comes to love, it says it's abounding. So that account's just full, so full it's overflowing.
14: Mm-hmm.
13: And when we think about God, many people would probably put these in inverse order. We think God is abounding in anger and slow to love us.
14: Yeah.
13: And the reality is it's the opposite. He's abounding in that love. He doesn't fly off the handle. He's not quick to assume the worst of us. He's not offended. He's like, no, I'm for you.
14: Mm-hmm.
13: I'm not against you. I'm going to take the long view towards this.
14: Mm-hmm. And if we think about us as individuals, even what we would say the most equipped, maybe the most full of ability, the best human being that you can put in your head. Mm-hmm. We still mess it up, screw it up, and blow it up a lot. And certainly in comparison to God, it would be very easy for us to say, man, God should actually get tired of us and be impatient with us really, really, really fast.
13: Yeah.
14: Yet that isn't how he describes himself. That isn't how he exhibits himself towards us. And so when we think about God being slow to anger and abounding in steadfast love, that level of patience that he has, how does that then push up against a natural idea I know that I have, and I don't think I'm alone, and this is it. Man, I got to get it right, and I got to get it right fast in order for God to still love me and stay on his good side.
13: Yeah. I think it has a lot to do with expectation.
14: Okay.
13: You know, like, I have the expectation that I've got to get it right. I got to get it right quickly, and I need to be perfect or holy, or I got to get past this sin. I got to get past it today, or I need to get past it yesterday. What I find interesting is 1 John chapter 3, verse 2. It says, dear friends, now we're children of God, and what we will be has not yet been made known. But we know that when Christ appears, we shall be like him, for we shall see him as he is. And what that tells me is this, is that God has a different expectation about my perfection than I do. He does not expect me to be perfect. until I see him face to face.
14: Mm-hmm.
13: It's when I either die or he returns, that's when I'm going to be like him. Now, why? This verse says, because I'll see him like he is. I'll look at him and go, oh, well, that's what I look like. Because I'm made in his image.
14: Mm-hmm.
13: I'll look at him, I'll see him. I'm like, oh, that's what you look like. Oh, that's what I look like.
14: Yeah.
13: That's not going to happen until I see him face to face. If Jesus doesn't have the expectation that I'll be like him until I see him face to face, then why do I?
14: Mm-hmm.
13: And I think what happens is my expectation of myself is that I need to be just like Jesus like yesterday. And his expectation is you're not going to be. So just relax. It's my job. I'm going to get you there. Philippians 1:6, it says, being confident of this, that he who began a good work in us, we failed to complete it. And what I think about that is that word confidence. Confidence isn't in myself. Confidence is in him. He's going to make me like him. And so I can be patient because I'm like, all right, if your expectation of me is I won't be perfect till I see you, if my expectation is that you're the one who's working in me, my confidence is in you instead of in me, then I can just say, hey, I'm not there yet. We got work to do, and you're still working on me. And I can be patient with myself.
14: Yeah, I think you're pointing out an irony that we're often impatient about our patience.
13: Yeah.
14: That we are people driven by a way of thinking that, frankly, as Scripture puts it, is more about our flesh and our self orientation. And when I say flesh, it's just anything that's not of God. And sometimes when we think about our own flesh, it's well intentioned, but it's still not the way God has it and how it's supposed to work. I like to think of it this way. I like to think my desire to be more patient and driven and all those sort of things towards myself is well-intentioned because, oh, then I'll be a better person. And we don't have time to unpack all the lies in that at this moment. But I recognize my impatience towards patience in myself. How does recognizing then God's patience towards us reshape all kinds of things, especially when we're struggling? Because we have an accuser. Mm-hmm. We know from Scripture that he is the enemy. He is Satan. And he's really, really good.
13: Mm-hmm.
14: On top of ourselves doing it, the enemy doesn't have to help us at all. We're good enough on our own.
13: We're really good.
14: To stand there and accuse us, like, look at how you messed this up again with your patience towards what God is doing in your life, your patience towards the spouse that you have, this patience towards your kids, your coworker, your neighbor that you're supposed to be loving like yourself, you know, all of that. What ways, when we really begin to understand God's view towards us, are we able then to, as we are hopefully moving towards progress, but not yet perfection this side of eternity, help us walk better?
13: Yeah. How do we walk better is, that's an interesting question. You know, it's age old question. It's like, mm-hmm. how do I let God sanctify me?
14: Right.
13: And how do I participate in that sanctification? And, you know, a lot of it is this verse that says, resist the devil and he'll flee from you, mm-hmm. right? And so I think that it's my job to resist. Because I think about only that part of the verse, resist the devil and he'll flee from you. But there's this other part about that verse we often leave out. It says, submit to God, resist the devil, and he'll flee from you.
14: Mm-hmm.
13: And what I've kind of learned with my own life, if I'm struggling with patience or whatever it might be, anything in my flesh, if I'm struggling with that, you know, I focus on, oh, I just have to resist. And what I really have to do is submit to God. If I submit to God, then I'll naturally be resisting the devil. If I'm submitting to God, I'm saying, God, I need your help, and I agree with you. I'm going to follow you. I'm choosing you over this. And what happens is when I submit to God, I'm actually naturally resisting the devil.
14: Mm-hmm.
13: Same time, when I'm submitting to the temptation, well, I'm resisting God is what I'm doing. So I really just want to come back to the place like, all right, I'm just submitting to you.
14: Mm-hmm.
13: If I'm having a hard time doing that, then I just need to ask for help. I'm not there yet. I go back to this idea about your expectation of me. Oh, you're not expecting them to be perfect. Okay, well, I just need to come back to you and say, well, help me with that.
14: Yeah.
13: And if I look at the fruit of the Spirit, I can look at these things and this whole list of things like, am I loving, am I kind, am I patient, am I gentle? I don't know if I'm any of those things at different times. Well, instead of saying, this is what I need to be, what if it's a thing that I'm asking God, this is what I need you to be in me. Can you help me with this? I need your help here. So instead of beating myself up while I'm not there, why can't I just be humble and go, I just need you. I just need to be like the tax collector who prayed to God. He's like, have mercy on me, I'm a sinner. I just need your help. And if I realize if I'm lacking patience, I just need patience from you. Thankfully, it's a fruit of the Spirit.
14: Mm-hmm.
13: So, okay, let me ask you for it. I'm not there yet, so give it to me. I'm not there yet, give me yours. I'm out of mine. Where's yours at? And that simple prayer, just help me, it really does a lot.
14: Yeah. You asked this question, why can't I just go? Now, that may not be the exact way that you said it, but it made me think about that question, even as you were talking, about the reasons that we come up not to go to God. Mm-hmm. And so I know that you work with lots of people, helping them understand the truth about who Jesus is and why it changes everything about their life, why the gospel is not just good news for our eternal future, which is amazing and would mm-hmm. be enough, but the gospel is good news for now, understanding that Jesus came to have life and life to the full. And oftentimes we struggle with having that life to the full because of things that we believe, which I want to connect to the why can't we or why don't I. And so I think when we have a misunderstanding of who God actually is, and that really happens a lot, whether from our life experiences, we live in a world, I've used this several times recently in conversations, that is driven by performance review. Mm-hmm. And because of that, oftentimes we take this idea of performance review and we take it into the world in our relationship with God, and we apply it in ways that God just doesn't, now that's not how this works. And so when we actually understand God's patience and how he is in the proper way, that helps us then go to him. Mm-hmm. But as you think about people and they go, well, why don't I just go to God? Is it your experience that lots of people may think of it this way? I've messed up. I can't let my father find out. Yeah. Instead of I've messed up, I got to go to my father and he's going to help. Mm-hmm. Really, we're talking about this really big word of repentance. And too often, we even go back to the garden, when we sin, when we mess up, our first thing that we do is run and hide yeah. instead of run towards. I mean, God even in the garden said, hey, where are you? And it wasn't because he didn't know. He was inviting him back into relationship. How, if we can really understand who God is, how he works, and the concept of patience that comes from him, change repentance in our life, change the thought of running away to instead running towards?
13: Yeah. I mean, I like what you're saying there with Genesis.
14: Yeah.
13: Obviously, it's like Adam, he hides. Mm-hmm. And God asks, where are you? And he says, I was afraid. Mm-hmm. So our natural response was sin's presence. We're afraid of God, but God's pursuing us. And I agree with you. That question's, where are you? I didn't lose you. It's not like I have no idea where you are.
14: Well, you know, one of the things that someone taught me a long time ago, I don't know if you've ever experienced this, and listener, I think this has been one of the most helpful things that someone just practically, diagnostically has ever given me. If you want to understand your view of God better or someone else's, hand them a section of scripture. Go specifically to Genesis, for example, in this section in Genesis chapter 3 that we're discussing, and have them read out loud the voice of God, mm-hmm. and then watch how they voice him.
13: Oh, yeah.
14: Like, if they read, where are you, in some accusatory, angry way, without even trying, they've reflected that's how they think God works.
13: Yeah.
14: And it sneaks in our lives, very much so, because yeah. the truth be told, many people have experienced earthly parental relationships. That's mm-hmm. how it worked. They certainly have experienced it, maybe at work or with their neighbor, that when they mess up, let's avoid this connection instead of it's a call back to God. And when we think about repentance in that way, we often think of it through the lens of fear, I won't go do it. When we understand grace, how does that change things?
13: Yeah, I mean, I think it's just, do you believe God's there to help you?
14: Mm, yeah.
13: Or do you believe that God's waiting for you to earn your way there? Mm-hmm. And I think he's just really there to help. And when he asks, yeah. where are you in the garden? It's because he knows, like, those fig leaves aren't working for you. Mm-hmm. And so instead, he's going to say, like, I'm going to solve this for you. I'm going to clothe you with animal skins. I'm going to make a sacrifice because blood covers sin. I can do this. And once we realize God's a helper, then I can take anything to him. If that's my perspective, like, hey, I messed this up. I need your help. If we know he longs to help us, that that's the desire of his heart, mm-hmm. then I can come to him.
14: Yeah.
13: If I understand that repentance isn't like, hey, I've got to be okay to be in your presence. No, repentance actually is, I just agree with you and I need your help. Will you help me with this?
14: Yeah.
13: That's going to change it. You know, there's godly sorrow and worldly sorrow, as Corinthians talks about. So when I'm aware of my sin, I can have two responses. I can have worldly sorrow, godly sorrow. Worldly sorrow, God says it's devoid of hope. There's no hope in it. But godly sorrow is, yeah, I'm aware of my sin, but there's hope. And there's a chance for change. And there's, God's not calling us out. He's calling us up.
14: Mm-hmm.
13: You know, and I think a lot of times we think God's there to point the finger and call us out on all our stuff. He's like, no, I know who you are. I know who I made you to be. I can see your former glory. And I'm returning you to who I know you to be. And I'm going to call you up and out of this into who you are. And he's bringing us up into the identity he's already given us. And it's a calling up instead of a calling out. But we don't see God as a help sometimes. We have to help ourselves to be able to be in God's presence.
14: Yeah. One of the reasons I wanted to have this conversation with you after you mentioned patience was also connecting to Come Closer Ministries. So Come Closer Ministries is the ministries of your church, is one of your ministries. ComeClosterMinistries.org or .com. Yes. I just forgot.
13: Yeah. Come Close Ministries.
14: Come Close.
13: Or, yeah, Come Close.
14: Thank you.
13: You don't want to come closer, but it's actually
14: Come Close. Yeah. ComeClosterMinistries.org. Thank you, folks, for allowing me the grace to mess that up again.
13: No worries.
14: I think I do that from time to time. But you offer conferences. Mm-hmm. And I don't even know that I like the term conferences as much as experiences.
13: Sure.
14: Because I think when we think about conferences, we think of it solely through, I'm going to take in information. But that's not what you do with Come Close Ministries. It's an experiential, transformational moment to help people work through certain things.
13: Yeah.
14: You have a particular conference, if I remember correctly, called the Shame Detox Conference.
13: Yeah.
14: And that's what made me think about this last question that I wanted to ask you, at least. How does God's patience actually create space in our life for actual transformation of those things that we confess are not perfect this side of eternity? We use big words like sanctification and say, okay, we need these things to be transformed. Our heart, our mind, our emotions, our wills, all that needs to be changed. But too often, shame comes in.
13: Yeah.
14: And we don't allow that. But when we actually can understand his patience, understand his identity and how he works better, how does that help us see transformation in our lives instead of the invitation of shame that will crowd out spiritual growth instead of understanding Jesus right and create space for it?
13: Yeah. I mean, I think God's in it for the long haul, you know, and I think God looks at this is his job. He's the one doing it. Coming back to that Philippians 1:6 passage, being confident of this, that he who began a good work, like he's doing the work in me.
14: Mm-hmm.
13: And he's the one who's changed me, and he's faithful to complete it. And so I might lack faithfulness all the way through this journey, but his faithfulness is, I see you, I know you, and I'm going to bring you up to who I know you to be and who I created you to be, and I'm going to make you born again and put my spirit in you. But we're going to get there, and God has confidence in himself. It's not that he has confidence in me to get there. He has confidence in his own work in my life. And so with that, I can have patience with myself because I'm like, he has patience with me. He doesn't expect me to get there. I like that verse also says, we're children of God. That's what actually begins with it in 1 John chapter 3, a verse I referenced earlier. Now we're children of God, and what we will be has not yet been made known. What if we recognize that you are already a child of God? You're not trying to become one.
14: Mm-hmm.
13: I already am. Now, if I'm a child of God, I don't expect my 7-year-old to act like a 24-year-old or a 40-year-old or a 50-year-old. I know he's going to get there because I know he's going to get there. I have a lot of patience for him. I'm like, you can be who you are right now because you're maturing. It's a work in progress. You're not there yet, but I can see it, and I know you're getting there, and I can see those incremental steps. And so if I don't expect a child to act like a mature 50-year-old, well, God doesn't expect me to act like the mature, like, eternal, Christ-like adult. I'm a child of his, and he has patience with me. He's like, once you see me, we'll get there.
14: You bring up an interesting thing that makes sense logically.
13: Yeah.
14: Is that we wouldn't be this way to our kid. Why would we expect God to be that way towards us? And it reminds me of the Sermon on the Mount when Jesus says, hey, you know, what earthly father, he used the term pagan just to refer to in some translations, anyone who's not a believer. He's like, hey, even a non-believing father is not going to give a rock when they ask for bread or a snake when he asks for fish. And that's a whole discussion of why that could be misconstrued in that context. But why is it that you think the Heavenly Father, who's perfect, would do such things?
13: Yeah.
14: And so for someone out there today, before we close our time together in the last minute or so, who might say, yeah, but I'm the exception. Mm-hmm. He's looking at me differently than how I might look at the 7-year-old in that way. What would you want them to know?
13: You know, I think a question we had talked about offline was, do we underestimate God's patience?
14: Yeah.
13: And you know what? We might, but I think what we really underestimate is his love.
14: Yeah.
13: We really underestimate his love. And it's really hard for us to believe that he really loves us that much.
14: Mm-hmm.
13: If you're struggling with that, there's a prayer that's helped me a lot, and I've watched it help a lot of people. It's going to sound so simple, and you're like, how could it possibly do anything? But Paul says this in Ephesians. This is my prayer for you. You know how high and wide and long and deep is my love for you. It's one of the few prayers in Scripture that actually tells us why he prays the prayer.
14: Mm-hmm.
13: So that's really interesting to me. You see a prayer recorded in Scripture? That's important. You tell me why you're praying it? That's even more important.
14: Yeah.
13: Here's what he says. I pray you know how high and wide, long and deep is God's love for you so that you'll be filled with the fullness of God.
14: Yeah.
13: If you want to be filled with the fullness of God, it's knowing how much you're loved. I've made that a daily prayer. God, would you show me how high and wide and long and deep is your love for me? Because this world will tell me that you don't. I'll tell myself that you don't. I'll come up with all the reasons why you shouldn't. Can you show me how high and wide and long and deep is your love for me? And as long as I keep asking that question of the Lord and praying that, this is what fills me with the fullness of God. And that changes me.
14: It does. Well, we've been talking today with Pastor Rick Ryder, Come Close Ministries, comeclose.org, where you can find him online, or you can come back here next week here at WAVA at 105.1 and listen to part two of our conversation about the fruits of the Spirit, talking about patience. But until then, be patient. And know that God is with you and he loves you. And as you walk in this moment, know that you can

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14: If you are local and watching online, you need to get to church, because there is no substitute like being among God's people in God's house, worshiping God on His holy throne. Friends, isolation breeds desperation. The more isolated you are, the more desperate you become. Fight through that. Don't isolate yourself. Get to church. Get to the house of God. Come together.

0: together in fellowship and in rejoicing and in worship, because it does something transformational in the heart of every person when we come into God's house and spend time worshiping together.
1: Hello, and welcome to another great day here on Cornerstone Connection. I'm Philip Keller. Always a pleasure to have you with us. Well, if you're going through a season of discouragement or desperation today, Psalm 42 might just be the passage you need to study. And as divine providence would have it, Psalm 42 is exactly where Pastor Gary is taking us today. As you follow along, pay close attention to the three things the psalmist says that got him through this period of depression. If you can't stay with us, remember you can always listen to or watch the complete message at our website, cornerstoneconnection.cc. That's cornerstoneconnection.cc. Now, from Cornerstone Chapel in Leesburg, Virginia, here's Pastor Gary Hamrick with today's Cornerstone Connection titled, Hope for the Downcast.
0: Remember the story in Acts chapter 16 of Paul and Silas? They were making their way through the city of Philippi, and the Bible says that they were arrested for preaching the gospel. They were beaten, flogged, and then imprisoned. And in Acts chapter 16, verse 25, it says, "But about midnight, Paul and Silas were praying to the Lord and singing hymns to God." Now, they weren't in the best of circumstances. They had been beaten and imprisoned. But yet at the midnight hour, they're still going to press through and fight their discouragement with prayer and worship. They're going to still praise God. And the psalmist understands this. I have to fight through this. I have to fight through this. I cannot allow the discouragement to overtake me and to wallow in this. I must fight through this and persevere through this. And the Bible gives us encouragement about it in James 1:12. It says, "Blessed is the man who perseveres under trial," or woman, "blessed is the one who perseveres under trial, because when he has stood the test, he will receive the crown of life that God has promised to those who love him." And in Galatians 6:9, it says, "Let us not become weary in doing good, for at the proper time we will reap a harvest of righteousness if we do not give up." So do not give up. Persevere. Do not surrender to the emotions of discouragement. The psalmist fights through it and perseveres through it. Number two, we also see here that one of the things he does is he remembers the good things. He trains his mind to think about those things that are good and pure and lovely and those things that are honorable. And he remembers a few things here. Look at verse 4. One of the things that he remembers, he says, "These things I remember as I pour out my soul, how I used to go with the multitude, leading the procession to the house of God with shouts of joy and thanksgiving among the festive throng." Now notice what he says there in verse 4. He says, "I remember when I used to go to the house of the Lord." Now this is both a positive and a negative thing that he's saying here. Okay, the positive thing is he's saying here, "I remember the good times when I went to church." He says, "When I went to the house of the Lord with the throng of people, when I would gather with God's people in God's house, oh, what a delight. It did my soul wonder." But then he also, the negative part is he says, "I used to go." He says, "I remember when I used to do this." So he's recalling and he's reminiscing something that is important that he has forsaken, that he needs to get back to. Because he realizes, this was a highlight of my week. He says, "I remember the joy of my soul. I remember when I went to the house of God with the throng of people." He said, "I would even lead the procession up to the house of God." And there is something transformational when God's people get together in God's house and study God's word and worship the King of the universe. There is just something that naturally happens in your soul and in mine to bring us out of despair and discouragement when we are just in the house of God, surrounded by God's people, in fellowship with one another, worshiping Him and studying His word together. It does the heart wonder and it does the heart good. And that's what he's saying here. And listen, I'm the first one that loves technology. I mean, the gospel now is getting all around the world. And our services are broadcast live all around the world. I just mentioned a few places who are watching online. But I just want to say this. If you are local and watching online, you need to get to church. Because there is no substitute like being among God's people, in God's house, worshiping God on His holy throne. Friends, isolation breeds desperation. The more isolated you are, the more desperate you become. Fight through that. Don't isolate yourself. Get to church, get to the house of God, come together in fellowship and in rejoicing and in worship, because it does something transformational in the heart of every person when we come into God's house and spend time worshiping together. Now, I get it. I get this. Sometimes when you're at a low point in your life, the last thing you want to do is to be around people. All right? The last thing. Because you're like, I just want to be alone. I just want to be by myself. I don't want to be around a bunch of people. But there is a reason why the Bible urges us to come together. Hebrews 10:25 is one of the most classic examples. It says, let us not forsake the assembling one of another. Let us not give up meeting together, NIV says, as some are in the habit of doing. But let us encourage each other, and all the more as you see the day approaching. Now, what day is he talking about? It's capital D. It's talking about the return of the Lord. The day of the Lord is approaching, but guess what? The Bible says that as we get closer to the second coming of Christ, this world will get darker and heavier and uglier. That's why the people of God need to come together to encourage one another and to be in the house of God and to fellowship with each other as part of our worship experience and studying God's word together. We need to encourage each other, and all the more, Hebrews 10:25 says, as we see the day approaching, because it's going to get harder for Christians, in case you haven't noticed. It's going to get more difficult for us to live out our faith. It's going to become more hostile against us. It already has. The heat is being turned up more and more. If you're beginning to feel isolated, and if you're beginning to feel like you're in the minority as a Christian, you're right. Because that's the way the world is trending until we get closer and closer to the return of Christ. All the more reason why we need to come together. Be together in God's house. The psalmist says, I used to go to the house of God. I remember leading the procession up to the house of God with a great throng of people. And he's recalling that because he's trying to focus his mind on the joyful things that are good for him. And he's recognizing, I need to get back to that. God's people, God's house. I remember that. And notice he also remembers in verse 6, not just God's house and God's people, but in verse 6, he remembers God himself. He says in verse 6, my soul is downcast within me, therefore I will remember you. He's talking about the Lord. From the land of the Jordan, the heights of Hermon, from Mount Mizar. He says, Lord, not only will I remember your people and your house, I need to remember you. You are so faithful and good in the land of Israel, from Mount Hermon to Mount Mizar. Now, Mount Hermon is mentioned often in the Bible. Mount Hermon, or Hermon in Hebrew, is the highest point in the land of Israel. In fact, all year long, the highest point of Mount Hermon is snow-capped. So in Israel, you can actually drive about 2 hours to the beach, and from the beach to Mount Hermon is about 2 hours, and you can go swimming in the beach and you can go skiing all in the same day. Mount Hermon is the highest point in Israel. Mount Mizar, it's the only time in all of the Bible, that Mizar is mentioned. Right here. Mizar is the lowest hill in Israel. And what the psalmist is saying is, I remember you, Lord, whether I'm on the heights of Hermon or I'm on the lowest point of Mizar. I remember you in the good times and in the bad. In the heights or in the lows. I remember you. So, remember the good things. Focus on those good things. God's house, God's people, and God himself. Number three, and this one might seem a little strange to you, so let me clarify what I mean by this. But he talks to himself in this psalm. Have you noticed this? He talks to himself. And this is a good thing. I know that might sound a little funny for me to say that, but it is true. His faith reasons with his fears out loud. That's what he's doing here. His faith reasons with his fears out loud. Verse 5, he says, why are you downcast, O my soul? He's talking to his own soul. He's talking to himself. Why are you downcast, O my soul? Why so disturbed within me? And then he counsels himself. Put your hope in God, For I will yet praise him, my Savior and my God. So he talks to himself. He counsels himself out loud. You know, a little self-talk is not a bad thing. Once in a while. It's not a bad thing. Now, my wife just told me this week, and she's told me on other occasions. She says, you know, you talk to yourself a lot around the house. She says, you talk to yourself all the time. I said, now, listen, this is what I said to her. I said, I don't talk to myself. I'm just making verbal observations. I'm just talking out loud about things that I observe. For example, okay, for example, I might be making a sandwich, and I'll make the sandwich, and then I'll look at it and go, man, that looks like a good sandwich. All right, I'm just making an observation out loud. Wow, that is a good sandwich. There's nothing wrong with saying that. Now, what's wrong is when you answer yourself. That's when there's a problem. So if I were to make the sandwich and say, man, that's a good sandwich. You want a bite? Yeah, I'd like one. That's a problem. I'm not doing that around the house. But what the psalmist is doing here is he's talking to himself. And we must learn once in a while to preach the truth out loud to ourselves if necessary. Back in 1965, Martin Lloyd-Jones wrote a book called Spiritual Depression. And in the book, he was actually, as part of writing the book on spiritual depression, he was giving a commentary and breaking down Psalm 42, the psalm that we're looking at today. And when he came to verse 5 here, which talks about how, you know, the psalmist is talking to himself, like, you know, put your hope in God. Why are you downcast, soul? He's talking to himself. Martin Lloyd-Jones, in his book, Spiritual Depression, I'll read a short little excerpt that I thought was helpful. He said this, quote, have you realized that most of your unhappiness in life is due to the fact that you are listening to yourself instead of talking to yourself? He says, take for example those thoughts that come to you the moment you wake up in the morning. You have not originated them, but they are talking to you. They bring back the problems of yesterday, etc. Somebody is talking. Who is talking to you? He writes. He says, yourself is talking to you. Now, he says, this man's treatment in Psalm 42 was this. Instead of allowing this self to talk to him, he starts talking to himself.
1: 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Wise advice from Martin Lloyd-Jones by way of Pastor Gary Hamrick today. But we're not finished. The rest of the message is coming your way in just a few moments. 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Again, that number is 84828. Text the letters APP and we'll send you a link to the free Cornerstone Connection app where you can listen to Pastor Gary wherever you go, on demand. Have you ever talked to yourself out loud with no one in the room but, well, you? If not, you might want to try it sometime. As Pastor Gary explains, it helped the writer of Psalm 42, and it just might help you. Here once again is Pastor Gary Hamrick.
0: Why are you downcast, O my soul? He asks. His soul had been depressing him, crushing him. So he stands up and says, self, listen for a moment. I will speak to you. End quote. And it's an interesting thing to just think about how sometimes we spend too much time listening to the nagging things that are reminding us of how bad our life is or was or the world is or was, instead of reminding ourselves about the truth of who God is and the strength that we find in Him. I think it's the reason why Paul in Philippians 4:13, he says, I can do all things through Christ who gives me the strength. He's writing to the church in Philippi. And if you look around Philippians 4:13, he says, you, and you this. But then he pauses in the middle and he says, I can do all things through Christ who gives me the strength. You can call it self-talk. You can call it preaching to yourself. Paul was basically reminding himself of what we need to remind ourselves, that we have our strength in God. And in Christ alone, he gives us the ability to stand even when things are dark and depressing. I can do all things through Christ who gives me the strength. And from time to time, we need to teach each other this and tell each other this and remind ourselves of this. Now, in addition to talking to himself, we can also say here in this 42nd chapter that he talks to God. And I hope we do more of that than self-talk. But notice in verse 7 that he says, "Deep calls to deep in the roar of your waterfalls. All your waves and breakers have swept over me." Now this whole phrase here about deep calling to deep, this is a visual, poetic picture of despair. And perhaps the psalmist is referring to one of the waterfalls in the high hill country of Israel. For those of you who go with me to Israel, one of the places we go is the furthest, the most northern part of Israel. It's up to Tel Dan. And at Tel Dan, there is this beautiful river that runs through the area. And when the snows of Mount Hermon melt in the spring, it causes that river to rush like a torrent. And you can't, if you're standing near where the river is rushing, you can't even hear each other talk to one another. And the current would sweep anybody away down to the Jordan River because it is the headwaters of the Jordan River. And perhaps the psalmist has this in mind when he's talking about the rush of the waves and the waterfalls and the breakers sweeping over me. But the psalmist here is using imagery to say, basically, I feel like I'm drowning, buried deep under my misery, but that in the depth of my despair, God goes deeper still. He's saying, in effect, there's nothing shallow about God. So God is deep, but his depth is high. He says, I'm feeling low under the depth of the crushing weight of my misery, under like the waterfall, I'm deep low. So he's saying basically, deep cries out to deep. Deep low is crying out to deep high, where God is exalted and where God meets me in the depths of my despair. Deep crying out to deep. And by the way, the psalmist, as he prays here to the Lord, deep crying out to deep, is not afraid to tell God, I feel like you've forgotten me. Again, that's verse 9 where he says, I say to God, my rock, why have you forgotten me? It's okay for us to pour out our raw emotion to God. He can take it. He can handle it. The fact that the psalmist says he feels forgotten does not mean that God has forgotten him, though, by the way. The fact that sometimes you feel like God doesn't love you does not mean that God doesn't, because he does. Our feelings are not reliable. Our feelings are not always trustworthy. But nevertheless, it's how we feel. The psalmist says, I feel forgotten. But his sense of feeling forgotten does not negate God's presence. God is with him, and God is with us. And Hebrews 13:5 reminds us, he will never leave us nor forsake us. He is always with us, even when we feel forgotten. He's there. God is always there, always with us, always present. And so he pours out his heart. Why have you forgotten me? But notice, when he pours out his heart and says, why have you forgotten me? He addresses God as what? My rock. Notice that there in verse 9? So even when he feels discouraged and even when he feels like God has forgotten him, he still recognizes God as a rock. God is you. You are the sure, reliable thing still for me, like a rock, even though I feel in the midst of this discouragement. And then finally, number 5, he thirsts for God. And we're going to end where the psalm begins. Because the psalmist thirsts for God like a deer pants for the stream. If you look at verses 1 and 2, he writes, as the deer pants for streams of water, so my soul pants for you, O God. My soul thirsts for God, for the living God. When can I go and meet with God? It's beautiful imagery there where he writes about having such a thirst for God. It's like a deer on a hot summer day, panting after a stream of fresh water. Now notice what he doesn't thirst for. He says, I don't thirst for my problems to go away, though that would be nice, of course. I don't thirst, God, for you to deal with my enemies, though there's nothing wrong time to time with us asking God to deal with those who are opposed to us. He doesn't thirst for a quick resolve to all of this. He thirsts for God. And There is nothing quite as healing for your discouragement than getting in the presence of God, than finding the comfort and the help and the peace in the very presence of God. The psalmist says, I thirst for you, God. Like a deer pants for streams of water, so I thirst after you. When will be the next time I get to meet with you? Oh, he's crying out for the presence of God because he knows that in God's presence he meets the deepest longings of my soul. That's when my soul will really be quenched. That's when my soul will really be helped. It's when I can come into the presence of the Lord and to be with him. And it is the kind of help that nothing and no one else can provide like the Lord. As wonderful as friends are and people can be, there is no substitute for the presence of God. My hope is built on nothing less than Jesus' blood and righteousness. I dare not trust the sweetest frame, but wholly trust in Jesus' name. On Christ, the solid rock I stand. All other ground is sinking sand. That's what the psalmist is writing here. And I pray that for you who might be going through that discouragement today, that God would be that solid rock for you and he would minister to your heart and he would let you know, as is so true for all of us, there are seasons. And if you find yourself in that season right now, persevere through it. Don't surrender to the emotions of discouragement. Tell yourself and remind yourself about the truth of who God is. Persevere, pray to him, deep crying out to deep, thirst for the presence of God, more of him, to be the one who will meet those needs and heal every hurting heart. Amen.
1: Thanks so much for being with us for today's Cornerstone Connection with Pastor Gary Hamrick. Pastor Gary joins me now in the studio. Gary, I think being downcast is something we can all relate to. I think for many, the tendency may be to turn away from God during these times and view him as unfaithful. What do you say to a listener who is not only downcast, but may also be turning away from the Lord rather than praising him because they no longer view him as faithful?
2: Well, you know, in the teaching, I talked about downcast, a word that is used for sheep that are turned upside down. They are cast. They are unable to get their footing. And a lot of people are like that. But as it relates to sheep, we have to remember that we also are like sheep and all of us have gone astray, but that the Lord is our good shepherd. And even though we at times can get downcast, we can get on our backs, we can lose our footing in life, that we have a shepherd who loves us, who wants to care for us and heal us and minister to us and feed us. And I mean, that the imagery throughout the Bible of that relationship between shepherd God, the Father, shepherd Jesus, and us as sheep is just a very precious parallel to our own lives. And I would just encourage people, you know, don't run from the Lord, run to the Lord. He is the good shepherd, and he wants to comfort you, counsel you, heal you, love on you, and we just miss all that if we run from him instead of to him.
1: Such a simple truth. It's like all we need to do is fix our eyes on him. Well, Gary, I appreciate you taking the time to sit down and talk with us again today.
2: Thank you. It's good being here.
1: You know, it used to be that in order to go out into the world and make disciples, you literally had to go out into the world. Now, it's true we should still do face-to-face evangelism every chance we get, but in today's world, modern technology allows us to go everywhere all at once. 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
15: With SRN News, I'm Keith Peters in Washington. Evangelist James Robison, founder of Life Outreach International, has died at the age of 82. Robison, who had been prominent in conservative religious circles in the 1980s during the Reagan era, was also known for his television program Life Today that he hosted with his wife Betty, which aired around the world. James Robison, dead at the age of 82. A drone strike has targeted the United Arab Emirates' Seoul nuclear power plant, sparking a fire on its perimeter. There were no reports of injuries or radiation release, but Sunday's incident highlighted the risk of renewed war as the Iran ceasefire remains tenuous. No one immediately claimed responsibility, and the UAE did not blame anyone. More details at SRNNews.com.
16: Jesus said, "This is the will of my Father. 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Let's pray. Jesus, save me. 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I will follow you, Jesus. If you would like prayer, you're welcome to call 267-367-LOVE. 267-367-LOVE.
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18: Psalm 37, verse 5. Trust in him, the Lord, and he shall bring it to pass.
19: John 3, verse 16. For God so loved the world that he gave his only begotten Son, that whoever believes in him shall not perish, but have eternal life.
20: 1 Thessalonians 4, verse 11. 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
21: Matthew 9, verse 9. He, Jesus, said, follow me.
22: Ladies and gentlemen, those children are thriving now because someone like us invested in their life. I'm Big Wave Dave, David James, Tom Lewis with Cross International. Brother.
23: Hi, Dave.
22: You recorded those children going from absolute hopelessness where they were to now they know English and are literally like reciting the Lord's word.
23: I know. It's incredible. I like to say that's the voice and the sound of transformation. I got to share with you guys real quick. When I recorded those kids, I actually had explained to them that after I record their audio recording verses and that kind of thing, later you'll hear them singing as well. But I told them, I said, I'm going to come back to the United States and put them on radio. They went berserk, you guys. I mean, it was awesome. They were like, wow, we're going to be on radio in the United States. I mean, it was so cool. And so awesome. What you're hearing are the children there in Malawi at one of our Christian school partners, about third grade kiddos, all right, about third grade, and just doing an amazing job. Like I said, we'll hear from them singing in just a minute. I wanted to open the show, and Dave as well, to let you know that impact is being made through Cross International. Your resources, when you give to this dynamic ministry, are not going into some dark hole somewhere where maybe someday some child somewhere will be helped. No, that's not how Cross works. Cross International identifies critical needs children through our ministry leaders on the ground in the nations of Malawi, Zambia, and Uganda, and in fact, in all the nations where they're working. This is our strategic plan to literally identify those children and families in the most critical need. And guess what? We rescue them first. So in this campaign, guys, we've got just a little bit under 900 critical need children. We need to rescue. $62 one-time impact gift for each child. The question is going to be, how many of those children could you help? A family of five literally is about $310 gift. Two children, $124. 10 children, $600. 20. We're going to hear more from the kids in just a moment, but I want to give you the phone number and the way to give. Guys, it's very, very quick. It's about 2 minutes on the phone. Click on the mouse. 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And you're going to love our Cross International phone operators. 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
22: Absolutely fantastic, Tom. The difference, our $62 one-time gift. I mean, think about it, friends. $62, and you have a little boy or girl all the way over in Africa, Malawi, Zambia, Uganda, the nations which Cross International serves, going from the precipice of malnutrition and death, no fresh, clean water, drinking mosquito larvae water. The animals are doing their business in the water. We put an end to all of that suffering. $62, one child, Tom. And you were over there recording the children that... I want to give the number one more time because that's just too good. 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You said there were 900 children in critical need. 900 of us, $62. You know, 450 of us, $124 for two children. 877-539-0064. But Tom, you recorded these children. You saw the before, and now you see the after.
23: It is an incredible impact. Dave-O, if you want to grab cut eight for me. Guys, we have just absolutely, over the years, because Cross has partnered with some of these ministry leaders on the ground there in Africa for its full 25 years of ministry. So guess what? We've seen children that have been rescued when they were little, and now we have seen the impact years later of what God is doing with these children. It is miraculous what is going on. And a little bit, I'm going to share a story of the first orphans ever rescued with Cross International. You don't want to miss this story. All right. Let me give you the number. Then we're going to hear from the kids. The phone number to call with your best gift, $62 per child, food, clean water, Christian education, Bibles, all of it for a full year, a full year. So here's the number, 877-539-0064, 877-539-0064, and of course on the web, easy to do right there, wava.com. So, Dave, I want to let our listeners and our partners and our friends hear from the kids. Now, these children I recorded, they're in Malawi. They're going to sing a song you're going to recognize. Check this out. Here.

0: Come on, clap for them, you guys. They were so excited to sing for me, knowing that I was going to come back to the United States and make little rock stars out of them. They were just thrilled. I mean, really, really great guys. And I know that touched your heart, too. Probably haven't heard that song for a while, have you? Wow. But isn't it true? He's got the whole world in his hands, Dave. I mean, sometimes I think we get kind of wrapped up, don't we, in our own little world? And we start just kind of getting concerned about our own stuff and our own kids and our own families, which all that stuff is good, right? We should prioritize that. But sometimes we close a blind eye to the issues that are just right there in front of us. And guys, I know you don't see this on the news. We already know what we see, right? And it gets a little, frankly, it gets a little frustrating at times. I don't know about you, but I got to turn it off. I can feel it when I'm getting too much of the mainstream news. But I want to share with you news in this broadcast to let you know that when you give to Cross International, you are rewriting the story of a little boy or a little girl or entire families of children. Their story is being rewritten with your gift, your love gifts, and your prayers. And standing with Cross International and our partners on the ground there in Malawi, Zambia, and Uganda. Can I give you the number? Would you be one of 10 to pick up the phone right now and say, here's my gift. 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
1: Tom, let me ask you about Natasha, because we talk about Malawi, Zambia, and Uganda. It's Big Wave Dave, David James, along with Tom Lewis with Cross International, as we're advocating for 900 children to be set free from hunger, lack of fresh clean water. No education. I mean, my goodness, guys, this is the education part of it is going to unlock that stronghold of poverty. It's going to be crushed. That's what the education does. And when it comes to women and young girls in Malawi, Zambia, and Uganda, in Africa, very marginalized, Tom. But yet, our gifts change the life. You use that word impact. Impacts a girl like Natasha, where she now has a voice, and not just a voice, but she is like a little evangelist. She, well, in English now, which is not her native tongue, is quoting Psalm 23. She's reciting it. We've given this young lady, the future of Malawi, Zambia, and Uganda, a voice.
0: She has new life. And I tell you, why don't we go ahead and hear from her, and then I'll share a little background of Natasha's story. All right, here she is.
2: My favorite Bible verse is Psalms 23. The Lord is my shepherd, I shall not want. He makes me lie down in green pastures. He leads me beside quiet waters. He restores my soul. He guides me in the paths of righteousness. For his name's sake, even though I walk through the valley of the shadow of death, I'll fear no evil, for you are with me. Your rod and your staff, they comfort me. You prepare a table before me in the presence of my enemies. You anoint my head with oil. My cup overflows. Surely goodness and love will follow me all the days of my life, and I will dwell in the house of the Lord forever.
0: Amen. Wow. How did that hit you, my friend? That's Natasha. I want to share her story, and then I'm going to give you the phone number. Natasha's story was powerful because she was orphaned at a very young age. In fact, our Christian school partner there in Malawi discovered her living inside of a cemetery. And they said that she had been sleeping beside the grave of her mom and dad. And I know it sounds crazy, but let me tell you the rest of the story. You see, when these children lose their parents, there is no safety net. Where do they turn? They have no one to turn to. And so, not knowing what to do, she was fearful, of course. And she stayed in the cemetery beside the parents, her parents' grave. And when our partner found her, she was very, I'm going to underscore, very reluctant to come and go with them. But listen, because God used our partner, that pastor, in an incredible way. Natasha today is flourishing. She is on fire for Jesus. You heard it right there. No longer does she have fear. No longer does she fear that someone's going to hurt her in very, very extreme ways. I won't get into that. But she has hope now, and she has a Christian education. And guys, she has transformed spirit, soul, and body. And that little girl is as precious as she sounds. And it's because someone like you gave, my friend. $62. Yes, it rewrites the stories of children. How many would you help? Again, in this campaign, on this great station, we have 900 children, just a little less than 900 kiddos that we must rescue. They're on a critical need list in the nations of Malawi, Zambia, Uganda, identified as the most critical, need help first. 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
1: 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And every gift here in the next 12 minutes matters, the conversation we're having here, right? Yeah.
0: You know, I've got to introduce you guys to, and you're going to laugh at this story, but I'm telling you, it is powerful. I want to introduce you to a young girl. Her name is Megan. She is the daughter of the chairman of the board of Cross International, Jimmy Dodd. And Jimmy, it's if you want to grab cut 72 there, Dave. Yeah, I mean, this, guys, you got to turn up the volume on this story. It's powerful. It's funny, but it drives home a point. And Jimmy, you're just going to love this guy. He's our board chairman and has been from day one. Just an incredible guy. Here he is to share the story.
3: There was a time in which I was at McDonald's with Megan, my daughter. I didn't want to eat a big meal, and I sat down. She was very small, so she gets the same thing every time, a Happy Meal, right? So she sits down, and I don't want to eat a meal. I just was not hungry, but I did want a McDonald's French fry because now it's changed a little bit over the years, but McDonald's French fries for a long time, absolutely the best French fries in the world. So we sit down, and I say, Megan, you know what, sweetheart? Can I have one of your French fries? And she says, no, Daddy, these are my French fries. And I said, sweetheart, I don't want all your French fries. I just want to have a bite. I just want to have a French fry. Can I just have a French fry? And she says, Daddy, you need to get your own French fries. And I said, sweetheart, I don't want a whole order of French fries. I just want one. And she says, no. So foolishly, I began to use logic. Sweetheart, technically, when we walked in this restaurant, you didn't have any money. I had money. I bought these French fries for you. So technically, sweetheart, they're my French fries. And so I'm just asking for you to give me what's already mine. And she says, Daddy, get your own French fries. And I mean, I use logic over and over, and it was not working. And we laugh at that, and we think, wow, she was just young and incredibly immature. And then we have an opportunity to give, to serve the poor. And in our hearts, we say, God, these are my French fries. And God says, whoa, whoa, whoa, I got those for you. Those were my French fries. I bought all those for you. I just want you to give me a couple to just remind yourself that you ultimately don't own those. These are mine. And we say, God, these are my French fries.
0: Do we do it? Of course we do.
1: Guilty.
0: What a great story. What a great story from Jimmy Dodd, our board chairman. Impact, though, right? And what a point he makes right there, right? Everything we have belongs to the Lord. And I want to ask you this question, not has God blessed you, but what has God blessed you with that you could share right now with the children of Malawi, Zambia, and Uganda to lift them out of the garbage pits of this world, as it says in Psalm 113, verse 7, he lifts the poor from the dirt and the needy from the ash heap. What has God blessed you with that you can lift the little ones from these ash heaps and from the garbage dumps of this world? $62 gift for each child. So I want to just, maybe you could do a family of five. It's $310. Maybe you could do 10 children. It's $620. Maybe you could do a classroom full of children and be our first world changer giver with an $1,860 gift for 30 children. And put a whole classroom of children in a Christian school with regular food and clean water and the love of teachers and the hope, guys, the hope of the gospel, rewriting their story. Could you be one of 12 world changers I'm just believing and trusting the Lord for very, very soon, even in the next few hours with Cross International? You say, well, Tommy, what's the world changer gift? It's a $1,000 impact gift or more. And we know it's not for everybody, but I believe the Lord's got 12 of you listening right now that could do that gift. Now, if you want to do it monthly at $83 a month, certainly, yes, you can do that. In fact, any gift, if you want to divide it up monthly, you can do that. If you want to give a one-time tax-deductible gift, praise God, you can do that as well. So here's the number. Invite you to be one of a half a dozen friends real quick. Maybe in the next few moments, you could be one of two world changers. Here's the number, 877-539-0064. 877-539-0064. 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
1: That's Tom Lewis, Cross International. I'm Big Wave Dave, David James. We have about 6 minutes left in the program. We're very grateful that you are part of our listening family. And get your children and grandchildren involved in this, right? Like, it's a beautiful yes. way to get Malawi, Zambia, and Uganda on their radar that there's so much more in the world than just our little pin dot on the map. And there's a lot in our pin dot on the map. But when it comes to the world and making an impact, when you just heard he's got the whole world in his hands with those children mm-hmm. singing. Tom, I want to ask you about blessing story. Again, it's all about the yes. children. It's all about how our gifts over the years and even now, especially for these 900 children to be set free from hunger, malnutrition, lack of fresh, clean water, no education, to hear the name of the one that set us free on the cross and conquered the grave. Tell us about Blessing, would you?
0: Blessings is an incredible young boy, and you're going to hear from him in just a moment. But guys, let me tell you, we were visiting a village there in Malawi, desperate situation. We knew it was desperate, and we didn't realize how desperate until we went there. And we're walking up. We had walked some distance. It was very hot. And we saw the village off in a distance. And we're walking up, and there were kids everywhere, children everywhere, orphan children. Some had maybe a little T-shirt. Some maybe had a little pair of shorts. None of them had any shoes or sandals or anything. And they came running. They saw us coming, and it was almost as if they saw hope coming. It was incredible. And they ran for us, and they just wanted to hold hands and hug. And guys, it was an incredible moment. It was emotional. Seeing those kids in a village on their own. And we discovered there were only five women there and trying to care for over 150, nearly 200 children on their own. And guys, it was an incredible moment when we were introduced to the tribal leader, who was an elderly woman, that they literally had to help her out of her little hut and sit in a little rickety chair in front of us on some grass mats. We were sitting there with an interpreter. We're asking her, oh my goodness, where is everybody? Where are the women? Where are all the men? And she said, well, the men are gone. And we thought maybe it was a just lost translation. And we thought maybe they're off working, right? She said, no, they're gone, meaning they had died. Every one of the men in that village had died, and they had come back and infected their wives, and their wives had died. There were five women left trying to bless and help and keep those 150-plus children alive, you guys. You talk about a daunting job. We're sitting there, and almost out of nowhere, this young boy comes walking up. And he could speak a little broken English. He had a little baseball hat on, kind of cocked over the side. And he says this, may I sing for you a song I wrote about my Jesus? Well, I grabbed my recorder, and I'm telling you, Dave, I turned it on so quick. You guys, I want you to listen in to part of this song that he sings about his Jesus.
4: I love the spirit Jesus in my heart. I love the spirit Jesus in my heart. How take about Jesus? Jesus in my heart. How take about Jesus? Jesus in my heart. I love the Father Jesus in my heart. How take about Jesus? Jesus in my heart. How take about Jesus? Jesus in my heart.
0: His name, Blessings. Blessings. What a blessing he was to us. I hope that blessed you. A little boy who now is transformed. Praise God. Guys, I want to give you the number. Dave's going to give you the number, too, as we close out. But I want to ask you this question again. How has God blessed you? You've got Jesus in your heart. We love the Lord Jesus, right? Our whole desire in our heart as we walk with Christ is to serve him and to serve the poor. And my question to you is simply this. How many children can you rescue in this campaign? How many? Will it be 10? Will it be 5? Could it be 100? I don't know. God's got some of you there. So the number again, 877-539-0064. 877-539-0064. 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
3: 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And in our hearts, we say, God, these are my french fries. And God says, whoa. I got those for you. Those were my french fries. I bought all those for you. I just want you to give me a couple to just remind yourself that you ultimately don't own those. These are mine. And we say, God, these are my french fries.
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11: With SRN News, I'm Keith Peters in Washington. Evangelist James Robison, founder of Life Outreach International, has died at the age of 82. Robison, who had been prominent in conservative religious circles in the 1980s during the Reagan era, was also known for his television program Life Today that he hosted with his wife Betty, which aired around the world. James Robison, dead at the age of 82. A drone strike has targeted the United Arab Emirates' Seoul nuclear power plant, sparking a fire on its perimeter. There were no reports of injuries or radiation release, but Sunday's incident highlighted the risk of renewed war as the Iran ceasefire remains tenuous. No one immediately claimed responsibility, and the UAE did not blame anyone. More details at SRNNews.com.
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13: Her name was Mary David Christ. Mary because she believed that she was the new mother of God. David because she believed that she would bear the Christ child that would save the world. I met her in Moscow in a very unusual way. I stood up to preach. She pulled the microphone out of my hand and started yelling, "This man is the Antichrist," caused quite a ruckus in the auditorium. Some young men in the balcony threw pebbles at me, and others tried to attack the stage. We had baptized so many KGB officers and led so many to Christ that they protected the old preacher. But you know, years later, I was in Moscow. A young man came up to me, said, "Do you remember me?" I said, "No, I don't."

0: He said, "It's a good thing, because I was in the balcony throwing pebbles at you, but I've come to Christ now." Jesus still changes lives.
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2: When we're in danger, our first instinct is to flee, right? This instinct has saved many people, but the problem is we don't always recognize it. We all want that warning when we're in danger. And if you think about eternity, you start to see that God's Word, the Bible, is a warning to each of us. He tells us that every wrong thing we've ever done, no matter how big or small, puts us in eternal danger of being separated from God. But you know, there's a way of escaping that. God provided His only Son, Jesus Christ, who died on the cross and paid the penalty for all our disobedient acts. Then Jesus rose from the dead and lives forever in heaven and wants you to be there too. He offers forgiveness and a new life through a relationship with Him. To learn how to begin a relationship with Jesus and be saved from the danger of an eternity separated from God, call 888-NEED-HIM. That's 888-NEED-HIM.
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4: The following program, Bless Israel, is brought to you by the International Fellowship of Christians and Jews.
5: The Holocaust was the systematic persecution and murder of 6 million Jews by the Nazi state and collaborators from 1933 to 1945. Nazi Germany created tens of thousands of camps to imprison millions of Jewish men, women, and children. Of the 6 million Jews murdered, 1.5 million were children. This horrific event must be remembered today and every day.
6: Welcome to this special Bless Israel program titled Never Forget, Never Again, brought to you by the International Fellowship of Christians and Jews. Val is a Holocaust survivor who grew up in Lithuania. In the summer of 1940, Hitler's army began its assault on the Russian Empire. The Nazis immediately began to implement their racial laws against the Jewish population, depriving Jews of every basic human right.
4: On August 15, 1941, Val and his family were forced into a ghetto, surrounded by barbed wire and armed sentries.
7: On the 4th of October, the Nazis, the SS, marched into the ghetto. They surrounded our little ghetto hospital, and they set it on fire. Everybody who tried to escape was shot. So the choice was to burn alive or die in a hail of bullets. The other atrocity took place 3 weeks later. Again, the Nazis, the SS, they all marched into the ghetto. They selected 10,000. They took them away to the notorious execution place, and they were all murdered. For my family and for me, this was a defining event. That's when we lost our faith in humanity. Seeing all the facts, seeing all the evil, unhinged us. We couldn't cope with it. We were completely derailed. We don't know what to do, we don't know where to go, we don't know what's happening to us. The fact that ordinary, normal people could be turned into killers was a shocking realization for us. We had to take on board that the line between good and evil was a very flimsy one, a very thin one, and it was all too easy to indoctrinate ordinary people, indoctrinate ordinary people to turn from good into evil.
4: By 1944, the remaining Jews from Val's ghetto were herded into cattle wagons and taken into Germany to work as forced laborers, building factories for the production of German Messerschmitt jet fighters.
7: We knew, of course, they had a good idea that our life will be finished before we were liberated. Conditions were so bad that we did not expect to survive. We were very pessimistic. And we made a pledge obliging any survivor to bear witness. You see, we had that fancy idea that once we disclose how evil starts and how evil spreads, it will make a big impression and genocide won't happen again. Well, it was all wishful thinking, actually. I survived. I was one of the few. But it was just too traumatic to relive everything again and to talk about it. So, in common with most survivors, I kept silent. It was such a gruesome story, people could not believe it. But I was prompted by my children. They wanted to know, and they were asking difficult questions. Why don't we have grandparents, uncles and family like the other children? And why do you speak with a funny accent? So we decided, when the kids were about 8, 9, we have to tell them what happened to us. But we had a problem. How do you introduce a child to the idea of radical evil? So we had to modify our story to their maturity. So there you are. The long silence was broke, and we began talking about it.
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6: 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At a Holocaust awareness event, President and Global CEO of the Fellowship, Yael Eckstein, shared how the organization is providing food boxes to poor elderly Holocaust survivors, like Miriam.
9: She was one of the first Jewish people that the Nazis took in Germany, and she was brought to Auschwitz to build the camps with her own hands. And she said, "I was strong, that's why I survived, but I was the only survivor." And she explained to me how for years she lived on one piece of bread, one cup of tea, and worked 15 hours a day in the freezing cold snow, in the burning hot sun, and if you stop for 1 second, you get shot on sight. And she said, as we were walking back to our bunks, The Nazis would line up next to us and they would see our starving bodies, our exhausted minds, and we'd be walking and they would start throwing loaves of bread at us. They'd be throwing chicken, they'd be throwing meat. And any person who would bend down to pick it up would get shot on sight. And they would sit there laughing. And they would watch their fellow Jews, their fellow workers, their friends, their family get shot because they were so starving for a piece of bread. And she said to me, when you come with this food box that says on the side, donated with love from Christians in America, there are no words for the joy it brings to my heart. Finally, the Jewish people are not alone. Finally, there are Christians in America who care about me. Christians in America are sending me this life, this bread, this food, this chicken. That shows me that there is hope for the future. And that's what the fellowship aims to do.
4: Many Holocaust survivors face serious health issues. Those in need of treatment or medication crisis can sometimes live far from a medical facility. 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
10: This mobile clinic allows doctors to reach Holocaust survivors in their homes.
11: Holocaust survivors are old people around 80s and 90s, and it's very hard for them to leave their home and to get the medical care. So we give them the medical care in their home.
10: Holocaust survivors have already endured such unimaginable difficulties in their lives. 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
15: Auschwitz, the site of 1.1 million Jews who were slaughtered, murdered simply for the crime of being Jewish.
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4: The fellowship was founded in 1983 by Rabbi Yekiel Eckstein, fulfilling his vision of building bridges of understanding between Christians and Jews. In his more than three decades of work, Rabbi Eckstein helped millions of needy Jews around the world, and he also encouraged millions of Christians to deepen their bonds with Israel and their biblical Jewish roots. It was in his beloved Holy Land of Israel where Rabbi Yekiel Eckstein passed away on February 6th, 2019.
14: In this rare audio recording, Rabbi Eckstein gives an important perspective on the Holocaust and how all of humanity should declare never forget and never again. Let's listen.
18: The Holocaust is not just a concept. The Holocaust happened at a real point in history to real people. I realize just how close the people are to us, and how the events could, God forbid, as much as we say never again, they could happen again. If Israel's enemies have their way, Jerusalem and the state of Israel would be obliterated and pushed into the sea and destroyed. We dare not let that happen. Not under our watch. Hatred and prejudice are not things that we are born with. Man, through his free choice, he chooses between good and evil. My friends, we are witnessing the rise of anti-Semitism around the world today.
19: The neighbors say, "We will poison you, dirty Jews." They say it openly.
18: Terrorist attacks.
20: Police say they were tortured and killed before the final shootout.
18: Time is not on our side. Every Jew who is in need of escaping from the forces of anti-Semitism, today there is an Israel that is the home for every Jew who flees there.
21: This inscription says that Jews should all be stabbed. Jid is a derogatory, negative word for Jew. This is the name that the Nazis called Jews when they put a yellow Star of David. It's the same now.
22: It's very hard to describe for someone in the West.
23: Absolutely.
22: The anti-Semitism that still lives here. Valentina is a mother of five children. And when they went out for one Shabbat in the synagogue, the neighbors, they broke the door, came in, and stole all what they have, and left a note, "Dirty Jews, go out." The neighbors told them, "We will poison you, and you will all be dead. We will accomplish Hitler's task. Hitler lives in our heart." Valentina's neighbor told her. And she's frightened now, so she has to live in fear because they promise her that they will poison her.
18: The nuclear threats, the biological, the chemical threats that Israel is facing are growing. The amassing of missiles, of weapons against Israel has risen tremendously. Joshua said, "Who is for the Lord? Let him come with me." This is the moment of truth. This is the time when we need to take a stand with God and when we need to stand strongly with the state of Israel.
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0: Christ commanded us to take care of the needy, and to obey God's word is what we need to be doing. And it's great that we have organizations like the International Fellowship of Christian Jews try to meet those needs, to open the eyes of people that want to help. You have to obey the word, but God gives us a compassion because of who he is. And that's the example that Christ gives us. You know, his whole ministry was about healing and helping and understanding people's needs. And that's what he encourages us to do through his word, is to understand the needy people. The people that are hurting, and to want to help is something that Christ gives us.
4: Did you know that in Isaiah chapter 58, the Lord gives 10 amazing promises to those who take action and help others less fortunate than themselves? Well, God promises that his favor will shine on you, that your wounds will be healed, that he will always be with you, that he will save you, that he will protect you, that he will answer your prayers, that he will turn darkness into light, that he will guide you, that he will satisfy you with good things. And lastly, the 10th promise, that he will keep you strong and well.
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25: With SRN News, I'm Jason Walker. One of America's leading evangelists has died. James Robison was 82. Thousands of people descending on the National Mall Sunday for Rededicate 250, a national jubilee of prayer, praise, and thanksgiving, a gathering aimed at celebrating 250 years of independence. All four crew members ejecting safely after two Navy jets collided during an air show at a military base in Idaho. Authorities say all four members of the crews now are in stable condition. The remainder of that air show was canceled. No one on the ground was hurt. Videos posted online by spectators show the four parachutes opening as the aircraft plummet to the ground. Violent weekend in Austin, Texas. 10 random shootings leaving four people wounded. Two suspects now in custody. This is SRN News.
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7: Dad, we need to talk.
8: Sure, honey. What's up? 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
7: 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I really think the time has come for me to move out of the house.
8: Honey, why? This is so sudden.
7: Dad, I'm 35 years old.
8: What, all 35-year-old girls need to move out of their parents' houses? I thought you liked it here. I'd miss my little girl.
7: I'm not your little girl anymore, Dad. I've been married for 7 years.
8: I know, and we love Bob.
7: Bill,
8: your mother and I think the world of Bill. Don't we think the world of Bill, honey?
9: Bill who?
7: Listen, Dad, I'm getting older. It's time that I led my own life, to give my family an identity of its own.
8: Why?
5: Well, as our children get older, obviously some things need to change, and today we're going to learn how change can be a good thing. Thanks for joining us today. Your host is Jim Daly, and I'm John Fuller.
10: Oh, I hope that's facetious. That parent needs to call Focus on the Family like right now. But we are going to cover this issue of adult children and how we perhaps change the parenting modality at that point to be influencers rather than control freaks. I think that the best way to intro this program, John, is to give the title, Resolve Conflict and Find Peace and Hope with Adult Children. That says it all. If you're in this spot, you're going to need to order this book and listen to the broadcast today.
5: Yeah, Dr. Kathy Cook is back with us. She's always a popular guest. And Dr. Kathy is a speaker, author, researcher, the founder of Celebrate Kids, which is a ministry dedicated to equipping parents and caregivers and others to help children be more seen and heard. And today we're going to hear about Dr. Kathy's book. As Jim said, I hope you'll get a copy of it from us here at the ministry.
10: Kathy, welcome back.
11: Thank you so much. Honored to be here.
10: It's always good. You are such a, let me say it politely, a research geek. You love the research on family, don't you?
11: I love observing families. I don't necessarily like library research. Let somebody else do that for me. But, oh, I love the research of observation and, you know, what's happening in culture that's affecting our families.
10: Let me ask you this question, because I love talking to people that like that kind of observational research, if I could call it that, because you see patterns.
11: Right.
10: Which to me indicates God, like Paul writes about.
11: Yes.
10: You have no excuse because you can see God in nature, right?
11: Yes.
10: And in that regard, we can see God in how families operate and what is good and what is not so good. What are some of those major breakdowns from the parenting side that occur?
11: Oh, that's so good to start there. I should have given you the memo, easy questions only. you know, the fact that parents are still trying to parent when they need to move into a consulting role, maybe being a guide, a coach, a mentor, an influencer. We can't parent adult kids. We still may want to. And we may legitimately feel like we haven't finished our job yet because we begin to see some things that are lacking in our adult children when they begin to launch out. And then how do we deal with that? Do our kids want us to be involved at all? Do they maybe still want us to parent because they feel insecure, but we don't want to? I think that's part of the confusion for sure. I think relationships between adult children and the younger siblings can also be a really complex issue.
10: That's true.
11: Younger siblings are still being parented or still living at home, but the older ones have maybe moved out and launched, but we still want them to be connected. I think that's a factor. I think overwhelmed parents. I think every parent of adult kids, every one of them is overwhelmed, not just by the adult kids, but just by culture, right? By confusion, by things that are going on at church, things that are going on in their workplace. And it's messy, but we don't give up, right? Because we have God. Yeah. And we know, I hope we know in the knowing of our knowing, I like to say, I hope we know in the knowing of our knowing that we're still a family and that God ordains the family and he doesn't want that to ever break up.
10: Yeah, there's such power there when it's healthy.
11: And, yes.
10: And unfortunately, many of us will experience kind of the destructive power of that too, you know, family of origin leftovers, right?
11: Mm-hmm.
10: And I'll tell you, a lot of therapists, Christian therapists, will talk about that, things that give us a little limp in our adult lives because of what happened when we were children, right?
11: Mm-hmm.
10: You kind of do learn a lot. You don't fall far from the tree typically. Now, God can intervene and interdict. And, you know, if your father was an alcoholic, you don't have to become an alcoholic.
11: Amen.
10: And so I love those components. That's part of my story, right?
11: Right.
10: So you know, there's power through that relationship in Jesus. And that's key to everybody's healthiness spiritually, right? Mm-hmm. Well, let's get into it. You warn parents about making kids into idols. Uh-oh. Especially, I think, especially Christians.
11: Oh, shoot.
10: I mean, yes. Don't you think?
11: Yes.
10: You know, we love our kids. I am always pulling out my phone. Look at my boys. Look at my boys. You know, yeah. But how do we need to be careful? And what does it mean, I guess, as a parent to make your children an idol?
11: To depend upon them to be your everything.
10: To meet your emotional needs.
11: To meet your emotional needs. To meet your need for, look, I'm amazing. And so we display our children on, you know, the pedestal, if you will, rather than the... whatever the, you know, back in Bible times when they would have used some structure somewhere. No, we're created to worship, right? We are created to worship. We will worship someone or something. It should be God. And are we doing that? Is God the center of our universe? Is God who we think of and talk about? Is it God that we're trying to impress? And again, we don't have to impress God, but to glorify God, right?
10: Mm-hmm.
11: So I'm here today and I don't, like, I don't need to be remembered. Like, my prayer would be that God would be pleased with what happens here between the three of us and the production team, you know, behind the window, and that there would be evidence that we did good work here so that God looks good and that Jesus is known and celebrated. That has to be the mindset. But yeah, we have parents idolizing children, grandparents idolizing grandchildren, meaning that they want the children to perform for them to make them look good. And that's not appropriate. Children are not performers. God didn't give us kids so that we would look good. If you're afraid that you're going to look like a less than great parent because your children are doing something wrong, that might be a sign that you're idolizing them.
10: You know, the thing I've observed in myself, let alone other parents I know, but it is, you know, it's so kind of below the radar sometimes that you're even doing this.
11: Mm.
10: You're not aware
11: right.
10: that you're doing, making an idol out of your children, or that you're deriving something positive from their good behavior, you know? And I can remember that. I talked to my boys, you know, there was a couple of good friends that I had saying, make sure your boys realize they don't have to perform because you're the president of Focus.
11: Totally.
10: So, I mean, I just had that conversation with them.
11: Good.
10: You know? I'm not expecting you to be perfect young men.
11: Mm-hmm.
10: I think they took it to heart. But no, they're great.
11: No, that's
10: they're
11: great.
10: Really good young men.
11: Yeah.
10: But I, you know, that's important for parents, Christian parents, pastors.
11: Oh, totally.
10: Oh, my goodness.
11: Yeah.
10: How do you have that healthy conversation, age appropriately, you know, with your 8-year-old versus your 15-year-old?
11: Yeah. No, and I think, you know, so I love that you were aware of that. And I think that's, most parents are excellent parents. I tell adult children all the time, your parents did the best they knew how to do with the wisdom they had in the moment. Stop judging them. And we can get into that more, you know, later. But I think the parent needs to be alert. Am I expecting something from my children that's making them uncomfortable to be around me? Like, maybe they don't want to tell me how they're doing because they're afraid that I'll be either very disappointed and harsh, or expecting them to keep up the good work. Yeah. You know, because the parent thinks, hey, I'm not, see, if you don't think you're anybody who can do anything except that you're a parent, the pressure your children are feeling is immense. And this is one reason they distance themselves from us, because they don't want that pressure. So I want to say again what you were just implying, Jim. Nobody did this intentionally. Very few parents do this intentionally. And so what we're here to do is to raise their awareness, right, so that they don't live in denial, so that they can realize maybe this is an issue and maybe I need to rely on God in me to be well and not expecting my children.
10: But in that regard, you created something called a declaration of release. I love this.
11: Good.
10: Describe it, and how do we apply it?
11: Right. So for us to realize that God loves our adult children more than we ever could or would, and for us to understand that we can't control. Now that they're adults living outside of the home, or even if they're living in the home, they are adults, our parenting years are finished. Now we consult, guide, coach, mentor, etc. And so the declaration of release is designed to give the parent this opportunity to say, my son is God's. Now, I hope that the son has always been God's, right? But this is different. And I'm going to release my kids, my sons and daughters, to the love of God. And I'm not going to control you. I'm going to pray that God meets your needs for security, et cetera, and that you don't look to me to meet them. I think that's huge. And then we parent strong still, right? We still parent, but we parent differently. We love, we love maybe a bit differently. And we release them to God. So say it every day, you know, that you're now released to the love that God has, and I'm going to take my hands off of you, and I'm going to ask God to, like, help you. I know the look on your face, for people who are not watching on YouTube, you're like, this is not easy.
10: And that's the point there, because I would say, over-engage. You know, someone asked me this question, which I thought was really good. If the Lord's plan for your child was to take them through a valley at 25, let's say, so that he could get their attention, whatever that might be, would you be willing as the parent to allow God that maneuverability to get to their soul? Now, we're going to say, absolutely. But when it comes to doing it, it's like, absolutely not. Right?
11: Right.
10: We're going to save. We're going to intervene. We're going to do the things that keep them from pain. And the irony is, we may be keeping them from a depth of their relationship with Christ.
11: Absolutely. And that's a reason that I would love and be honored if parents of teenagers would buy this book, because we can begin to see the pattern that needs to be established now, so that when they launch, whether that be college, trade, military, early marriage, entrepreneurship, gap year, whatever, they're able to do that well. I think the point that you're making is really, really good. We know the scripture. We know what it says in Romans 5. I've been on the show before talking with the two of you about the resiliency factor, and it comes from going through valleys well. Romans 5, 3 through 5, James 1, 2 through 4 are two of the places. Romans 8, 29, the verse after Romans 8, 28, that all things will work together, you know, for those who love God and live on purpose. All those verses say that the struggle is worth it. That's where we get our biblical character. That's where we get our deeper faith in the God of the Bible, because we experience him in the valley. So if parents have overprotected their children and they've expected their children to look good so that they feel good about the job that they've played as parent, the kids are possibly fragile. They have loved that parents have protected them up until this point. Grab your lunch. Every kid loves that they're reminded to grab their lunch because they don't want to go hungry in the middle of the day. But now that they're 21, 23, you know, 35, they do want to grow up and they do want some independence and they do want to discover how the world works. And they're going to discover that when we allow them to walk through valleys, we pray in the distance, perhaps. We ask, hey, can I help you in any way? Let me know, how can I help you? But we watch, and then we praise God for the opportunity that those kids had to grow up, and hopefully it wasn't trauma and tragedy, but it was growth.
10: Yeah. Well, again, I love that idea of declaration of release. Mm-hmm. And if you haven't done that, that's one good reason to get the book, just to see that concept and do it and write it out. Let me ask you this. Funny, I was reading The Prep last night and Trent was over for dinner. Actually went through some of this with him. But you caution parents to listen more and talk less. Mm-hmm. Ouch. And then, you know, making I statements versus you statements. So describe what that looks like and sounds like. I statement versus the you statement.
11: Right. So it would be like the I statement is, you know, I worry when you don't reach out to me often enough. Okay, like I worry. Or I wonder who you're hanging out with. I love you and we're not as connected because you don't live here. So I'm just curious about who you're hanging out with. That's I statement, I'm curious, versus you never tell me who you're hanging out with. Okay,
10: yeah.
11: So you never, that's very judgmental, right?
10: Correct.
11: That sounds invasive, I think, to adult kids. It sounds like, well, why don't you trust me to just hang, why do you need to know who I'm hanging out with?
10: What's the outcome of that style of parenting at that level? What will that adult child do?
11: Oh, the you statement will cause them to remain distant.
10: Correct.
11: Yeah.
10: So the very thing you're wanting as the parent, you're not going to get because of how you're interacting.
11: Right. Let me tell you guys, this book was hard to write because nobody wants to hear that, because you can't go back 10 years and change the way you parented. So let me say to our audience, like, thank you for being here. And you did the best you knew how to do when you did it. And now we're going to give you some advice about changing course if you are willing to do that, right? Mm-hmm. So I worry, or I wonder, or I'm concerned because you told me that you had a job interview, but you haven't told me how it turned out. That's healthier, and that, I think, engages conversation.
10: Yeah. On-demand parenting, I think of streaming. Is that a show on Netflix?
11: Yes.
10: On-demand parenting?
11: Yeah. Yeah.
10: What is on-demand parenting, and why do we need to be aware of it?
11: Yeah, so back in the old days, you know, we just had the phone, right? And praise God for the phone on the wall. You know, now we've got, you know, we can follow our kids on apps if they allow us to. There's, you know, there's FaceTime, there's texting, there's calling, there's you know, Facebook, there's Instagram, there's so many places where we can go to our kids.
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9: 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Focus on the Family has weekly age and stage emails that bring the tips to you. 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
10: Dr. Kathy, you have great suggestions, recommendations for parents and adult children in how to help their relationship. Home visits is one of the things that you cover in the book. Now, that's really funny. Because, again, I'm talking experientially. John, you've got six kiddos. So, but, you know, even going by the apartment, to just say hi. I've only done that one time. And it was, you know, Trent said, hey, why don't you stop on by? But you got to respect their territory, right?
11: That would be ideal.
10: Yeah.
11: You know, you said you've got to. I think absolutely. I think if you want a healthier relationship with your adult children, if you want to have communication that's give and take, if you want them to freely share with you their joys and their despair so that you can still be involved with them, then we respect by asking permission. We say things like, hey, I'm going to be over on your side of town. Will you be home tonight? I'd love to just stop by and say hi.
10: Yeah, it's kind of like how you would treat a friend of yours. You would call and say, hey, you're going to be around Tuesday. I'm in your area.
11: I love that because you just made the comment that your son has delighted in this newer friendship relationship. By the way, one of the things that was really hard in writing the book was finding out that parents who think they did everything right so that they could be a friend with their kids later are now not friends with their kids. And it's been devastating to them. And so again, we do what we can do in hopes that it will turn out well, but it's never too late. It's never too late to, you know, not live in denial and recognize that we maybe were doing some things that weren't great, you know, to ask for forgiveness, perhaps, to apologize, perhaps, and for us to say to our kids, hey, could I stop by for 15 minutes? I think what's interesting about that limit, I'd love to, you know, I made your favorite cinnamon coffee cake. Could I stop by? 15 minutes, I'll just stay. And no joke, you guys, that gives the kid the freedom to say yes, because 15 minutes isn't a three-hour visit.
10: Right.
11: When you don't know, maybe your son or daughter had work to do at home that night, or a really important FaceTime call with somebody else that you want them to be friends with, or whatever the case, they just wanted to go to bed.
10: I love that idea.
11: Or they had a movie to watch, or whatever. And so you set the mental timer, or I have friends who actually set the timer on their phone for 15 minutes. They walk in and it buzzes and they say, hey, 15 minutes, and they leave. Now, if the kid says, oh, stay a little bit longer, like that's fabulous,
10: an invitation,
11: right? But I think the limit is really a blessing.
10: Yeah, that's great.
11: Shows respect.
5: And, you know, Kathy, you said something earlier about parents who don't have a relationship with their adult kids. And I know several, we probably all know several families going through that, where the child is the one that says, no, I don't want the relationship. Mm-hmm. Offer some encouragement to that parent, because that's a really hard place to be.
11: It is. I appreciate that, John. And it is happening far too often. First of all, I want to say this. Most parents parented really well with the information they had at the time. So I don't want every parent to think that they've done something wrong that has caused their adult child to distance themselves from them. There can be influences on the adult kids. There can be any number of things that have happened. So don't look back and think, oh, if only. In fact, I write about the if only and the what ifs. Oh, if only I would have prayed more.
5: Yeah.
11: You know, what if we would have changed churches earlier? What if I wouldn't have sent my kid to a public school? We can do that all day long, and it's not necessarily going to help us find peace and hope in that situation. So I think that's important. Go forward more than look back. If you realize that there is something you've done wrong, own it. Take responsibility for your stuff. And again, I say, you did the best you knew how to do in the moment. And yet, if you're recognizing, whoa, you were distant, you know, you traveled and you didn't work to relate to the kid when you got back from the business trip or whatever, own it. apologize for that if you feel like you should.
5: Yeah.
11: If sin was involved, ask to be forgiven. I think those things are important. One of the things I'll comment on that might be hard for people to hear is that the research is clear that the more that we helicoptered our children, the more likely it is that they're going to distance themselves from us now. So if you overparented, if you did demand, if you were in control, if you asked every little nitpicky question, if the only mom they knew was the helicopter mom that hovers over the breakfast bar while they're doing their homework, and now they do want to be independent, now they do want to mature on their own, this is how life is supposed to happen, they don't think you can parent any differently. But you can, if you choose to, yeah. Back off, give them the space and the place where they discover why they are the who they are, and actually find out that you did a good job as a mom.
10: So much of what you're talking about in the book for us as the parent of the adult child is seeing your blind spots.
11: Yeah.
10: But even the statement is incongruent. It's hard to see your blind spots.
11: Yes.
10: That's why they're called
11: blind spots,
10: because you don't see them. In fact, you used a term in the book for the parent, which is the story you tell yourself.
11: Yes.
10: And I related to this one, too. Speak to that idea of the story you tell yourself as a parent.
11: Right. No, I appreciate what you guys are talking about here. So let's say that you reach out to your adult daughter and you want her to visit, and she has said no 3 times in a row. And maybe she even gave you a reason. You know, Katie has a soccer tournament. Or I've got an assignment due for my supervisor and I need to work at home tonight. So there were reasons, but the story you tell yourself is, she doesn't love me. If she loved me, she'd come over. If she loved me, she'd allow me to visit. Or the story you tell yourself is, she has time for everything else,
10: yeah.
11: But she never makes time for me. And those protect us, but they're lies. Because we've chosen to not believe our adult kids. Now, what's awkward is maybe the adult kid doesn't value you. So the story you tell yourself is, I have no value in my daughter's eyes. She doesn't care anymore at all. That's the story you tell yourself every time she says no, no, no, no, no. Sadly, that might be true. So then you ask her. Like, the story I'm telling myself is that you have no interest in my life at all. Is that right? Well, no, that's not right. Well, then why do you say no all the time? Well, I told you that Katie has a soccer game right. And I had an assignment due for work. And I told you that Jonathan wasn't feeling well. Oh, so those are true statements? So what day in the upcoming week would we be available together to have coffee? Oh, well, I don't have time. Okay, now that just told me that you don't value me. Is that making sense?
10: Oh, it does. So I just feel even that statement feels strong coming from the parent.
11: Mm. But
10: I get laying out the groundwork.
11: Come on.
10: No, I know.
11: But yeah, we earn the right to say that, right?
10: Yeah, yeah. But it is a different era. A different time in your parenting now where you got to say...
11: It is.
10: I would say it with a little more happiness. Like, hey, do you want to grab coffee next week?
11: Right. I'm going to accept that you've been busy the past week. So thanks for being honest with me.
10: Yeah.
11: What about the upcoming week? Can you glance at your calendar real quick? Yeah. I'm free Tuesday and Wednesday.
10: You know what this is reminding me of? And Dr. Dobson, he talked about this on the old Focus on the Family program. Harry Chapin's song, you know, mm-hmm. Cats in the Cradle.
11: Oh, yes, come on.
10: I mean, it's right there, you know. So the essence of the song is dad, as his child is growing up, he just never has time to play catch or do anything. And then the boy keeps saying, when I grow up, I'm going to be just like him.
11: Yeah.
10: And then that happens. He goes off to college. He comes home. I don't have time to meet with you, Dad. Can I have the car keys? See you later. Can I have them, please?
11: Right.
10: And that's a whole reflection on the fact that your son grew up to be just like you. Meaning no time for you, but now in a different context. You're the old guy, Dad, and your adult son has no time for you.
11: Yeah.
10: Because that's what you did to him.
11: That's hard, right?
10: Yeah.
11: So we accept what's happened, and we move forward full of grace for ourselves and our kids. And maybe we talk that through with the spouse if we're married, with even our parents if they're alive and they're healthy for us, maybe a best friend, maybe a pastor, maybe a counselor, say, hey, I'm having a hard time getting through this moment in time.
10: Yeah.
11: And it's one of the reasons, and we can talk about this later, that I do write in the book about how important it is for adult parents to have all other identities solid as well. You're not just parenting adult kids. You're a member of a choir, and you're a neighbor's best friend, and you're a wife or a husband, and you're, you know, a consultant in this way and that way, and you're still, you know, an important person at work. Know who you are so that you don't depend only on your parenting relationship to get your confidence from, if I can put it that way.
10: Oh, without a doubt. And I, you know, this is day one. We want you to come back and let's continue for day two.
11: Great.
10: And we've touched on it, but I don't want to land. It feels heavy a little bit. There's hope for you, Mom and Dad. I mean, this is not the end of the world, hopefully. But even regardless of what your adult child does responsibly, you doing the right thing is the right thing to do.
11: Yes. Oh, say that again.
10: Yeah. I mean,
11: yes.
10: It's just so evident. And so what we want to encourage you to do is to get the book, understand, especially if you have conflict in that relationship with your adult children. What you're responsible for is improving that relationship. There's no guarantee that the adult child is going to change. But that's not the motivation. It's to be the light of Christ, to be loving and kind as Christ would be, and to do the things you're responsible to do to give the opportunity for your adult child to respond.
11: Yes.
10: Yes?
11: Beautiful.
10: All right. So let's do it. Let's come back next time. Thanks for today.
11: You're
10: welcome. And let me just say it. The title of the

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5: If the only mom they knew was the helicopter mom that hovers over the breakfast bar while they're doing their homework, and now they do want to be independent, now they do want to mature on their own, this is how life is supposed to happen, they don't think you can parent any differently. But you can if you choose to back off, give them the space and the place where they discover why they are the who they are, and actually find out that you did a good job as a mom.
0: Well, that's Dr. Kathy Cook describing how it's possible to have a respectful, healthy, loving relationship with your adult child. Dr. Kathy is back with us today on Focus on the Family with Jim Daly. I'm John Fuller, and we're so glad you've joined us as well.
6: Hey, you know, we're talking to so many of you. When I travel, I'm meeting so many parents of adult children now, the 25-year-old, 30-year-old, and it's a whole bouquet of what's happening out there, and a lot of frustration and a lot of good things are happening too, not to paint it all in a bad picture. It's just, you know, the whole array I'm able to hear about. But we do want to help you as a parent, particularly do the best job you can do in being a parent and an influencer of that adult child. And they're, guess what, here's the neon sign, they're going to do things that you disagree with.

0: And the question is, what are you going to do with that? Are you going to treat them as a 15-year-old or as a 25-year-old? And believe me, there's a difference.
1: Mm-hmm. And if you missed any of the conversation last time with Dr. Kathy, get our Focus on the Family app so you can listen on the go anytime. And check the website for audio and video as well. And we're talking about Dr. Kathy's book, Resolve Conflict and Find Peace and Hope with Adult Children, Strategies and Conversations That Work. And we're so glad to have her back.
0: Kathy, it's great to have you back. Thanks for being with us.
2: I'm glad to be here. Thank you.
0: All right. So we pummeled the parents last time. Let me just say, we had lots of examples of where we're blowing it. You know, the over-control, the things that we do that alienate our adult children. And it's easy to do because we have the best intention. You were very kind to defend a parent's lack of maturity in parenting their adult children. But it's time to get on the horse and go, right? We got to have a better relationship. If you're in a bad relationship or a not as adequate a relationship with your adult children, this is what we want to do is equip you. So what's on the adult child side of the responsibility ledger? Because you're going to, and I know you know this, you hear from parents, well, it's not me,
2: right?
0: It's him.
2: Right.
0: It's that son, or it's that daughter.
2: Right. Or the daughter-in-law, or the son-in-law.
0: Right. So the question in all that is, what's on their side of the ledger? What are they responsible for?
2: Yeah, I actually love that we're starting with that. You know, love your parents. Good heavens. They sacrificed for you. They've gone out of their way for you.
0: Amen, sister.
2: Yeah, you didn't even tell me to say that. But, you know, we're all imperfectly perfect, right? So the parents have been imperfectly perfect. I want to say to the adult children, your parents parented the best that they knew how to do in the moment that they did it. And you're now judging based on things that you know, things that you think are true. You're watching culture, like, why didn't my parents do that or say that, or why are they the way they are? Well, they are the way they are. Can you love them in that anyway? And can you walk toward them? You know, and can you say yes more often than no? Like, they want 15 minutes.
0: That should start like at age 7.
2: Come on, no, it should.
0: Say yes more than no.
2: Yes.
0: That's a good piece of advice.
2: I mean, I appreciate that, Jim. We are a family. And what we know here at Focus on the Family and at Celebrate Kids is that God ordains the family before he ordains the church.
0: Yeah.
2: We are supposed to be a family. We're imperfect for each other.
0: We'll call today the tough question day, because now I want to talk about when the adult kids get married.
2: Oh, yeah.
0: And I'll put it in this context because it's funny. I was playing golf with somebody, and he missed the green on what they call an approach shot. That's when your last shot into the green. And he missed it off to one side, and he said, that's a son-in-law shot. I said, what do you mean? He goes, it was close, but not what I was hoping for.
2: Ouch.
0: I thought, oh, wow. I hope he doesn't have a son-in-law. But, you know, the point is, it's humorous, but I get it. I mean, it's not what you were hoping for your daughter, or it's not what you were hoping for your son. Mm-hmm. How do you navigate all of that, you know, this new family that you're now part of? And how do you let yourself go a little bit to be less selfish about all that and be encouraging to that new family member?
2: That was a great point. So how do we navigate that? Very carefully and often silently. You know, I think, you know, when our kids are, you know, in our home and they're beginning to date or they're of that age, I think we pray more for our children to be ready for marriage than we pray for the spouse. I think that's something I say all the time. Most parents I meet pray for their children's spouses. Have you prayed for your child to be ready for that step of life? And then, yes, you pray for the spouse. And you hopefully have taught your kids how to discern. Do they know their values? Do they know family values? Do they know who they're becoming and who they would love to be and the kind of life they'd like to live? And if they know those things, they're going to seek a spouse who will support those things. Now, if they do fall in love with somebody who has a different faith or a different work ethic or a different family structure and you're concerned, then speak up before they marry, speak up and be truth and be wisdom and be love in those moments. If they've married somebody who you think is not great, pray and pray again for the spouse to mature, for the relationship to be healthy. I would pray that you would want them married and that it would be good for your daughter, or your son, to be married to that person. And I think, again, we support, we love, we pray, and we say things like, how can I help you? Like, if you notice that your daughter is struggling, let's say your daughter's become critical, and she didn't used to be a critical person, you can say to your daughter, you know, Samantha, I've noticed just a critical spirit in you. You're quick to judge and quick to be angry, and you weren't that way. You don't have to say you weren't raised that way. You don't have to make it about you. Mm. You can say, man, that just hasn't been a part of your character, so I'm naturally concerned because you used to be a woman of great joy. I think you've lost your joy. How can I help you?
0: Yeah.
2: Now, you know, can I help? No. But how can I help? Well, you can help by being quiet about it. You know, you can help by praying. You can help by, you know, could we go out for coffee? Or you could help by, could you answer a question? Like, how have you dealt with it? Like, was dad ever mean-spirited? Was dad critical? And how did you handle his criticism? So ideally, you're available to be a blessing of, again, consultant role, not, again, parenting in the way that you would control or force them to agree with you.
0: Yeah.
2: And I think another thing that's really complicated about family, you guys, is that when somebody marries, they marry a person, but that person comes with family.
0: Oh, yeah.
2: Right? So there's in-laws, and there's siblings, and there's aunts, and there's uncles, and there's, yeah. So we don't know them, so it's hard to love them. But you can love without knowing them, because that's what we are, lovers, right? We love because God loves us. And I haven't found a Bible verse that says, you know, because you know them well, you should love them well. No, you love because your daughter's married into that family. Yeah. And now you go to a family dinner, Mother's Day, Father's Day, Christmas, Thanksgiving, and you choose to sit next to somebody you haven't gotten to know well yet. And you say, oh, so you're the Aunt Kathy. You're my son-in-law's sister. I'd love to get to know you. Tell me about yourself.
0: No, that's really good. You know, that introduction of the holidays, you know, now these become, I hate to say it this way, but it can be true, battlegrounds.
2: It can happen.
0: You know, where the boys aren't going to be there because they're with their wives' family. There are constructive ways. I've heard of really good resolution to that, that they flip every other year, you know, and they come to our house for Christmas and the in-laws' house for next year's Christmas, you know, and the same with Thanksgiving or whatever. How do you go into that environment with an open mind about the fact that you have to share?
2: Come on.
0: I mean, we're like little kids again. I'm not sharing my son with you.
2: Yes, open mind, absolutely. Like, know that this is going to happen. Like, let's not be clueless about this. And let's be grateful for what we have more than angry for what we don't have. And again, I say that, and I don't say that like it's an easy flip a switch, but it's a choice that we have. Both the adult children need to be grateful because they're going to miss siblings and they're going to miss parents and grandparents, and the adult parents need to be grateful as well, or the parents need to be grateful as well. Friends of mine got remarried after both spouses passed away, so they now have 8 children among them and I think 19 grandkids, if I remember right, and they don't get together with any of their family on Thanksgiving or Christmas. They decided to not be the problem, and they've said to their children, go with the in-laws. And they do that. And so my friends are, quote unquote, alone every Thanksgiving and every Christmas. So they serve, which is beautiful.
0: Okay.
2: And the entire family gets together one day in usually November and one day usually in January. But what's really cool about that, you guys, is that every one of the children and the stepchildren are there. So now all the cousins meet and get to know each other. And the children get to know the stepchildren better than they ever would have before if they would have split every other year.
0: Yeah, yeah.
2: And that's a choice that my friends have made to honor their children. And the children then honor their parents and the siblings by absolutely cementing that one day in January is the family day.
0: And what I'm hearing you say is just get creative.
2: Yes,
0: find ways that meet the needs without disrupting too many people, right?
2: Because it's not supposed to be about us.
0: Yeah.
2: We're supposed to be other-centered.
0: Which is good. You mentioned in the book about prioritize the future over the past. Mm. What do you mean by that?
2: Mm. We have a tendency to look back, and we look back with regret, or we look back and we assume because we did this, this will happen in the future. You know, the past is done. That was one of the reasons that the book was challenging to write, to be honest with you, because I know you can't go back and reparent. So we're going to look forward with hope in God, not hope in our kids, not hope even in us, but hope in God. We're going to look forward. Now, we keep the past alive in the right way, Jim. Like, memories are important to keep alive. Remember when we went to the zoo, like, you're with your grandkids, and they're 6 and 7 or 6 and 8. Hey, do you remember when we went to the zoo and you were about 7 and you got to feed the giraffe for the first time? You know, I think memories are really important to look back on and keep alive. But I think parents have a tendency to look back and wish for so much that can never be.
0: Oh, interesting.
2: And then the past becomes less than it could be because we see it with that red pen critical spirit, which doesn't do anybody any good.
0: Well, that's good. The red pen critical spirit. Mm-hmm.
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1: Thanks for listening to Focus on the Family. Let's resume now with the balance of today's programming. And Kathy, we haven't directly talked much about grandparenting, but that's a sacred calling.
2: Yes.
1: And it comes with some challenges sometimes. So how do we come alongside and help our child and ultimately spend time with our grandkids? There can be some friction points there.
2: Yes, so true. One of the things that I heard about over and over again as I interviewed people was the disrespect that our adult children feel in their parenting realm, because the grandparents come in and, oh, you're letting her eat sugar at her age? Like, we didn't introduce you to sugar until you were at least 6 or 7. Well, isn't it bedtime? It's 8 o'clock. And so the parent wants to
0: the
2: parent.
0: The cringe factor.
2: Yes, exactly. So the adult parent, you know, the grandparent wants to be involved and is judging the children in the way that they're raising the grandchildren, in the way that they, you know, raise the children. If you can follow that line of reasoning.
0: Yeah.
2: And it becomes complex. You know, you're the grandparent, you're not the parent. And so you need to learn to be quiet. I would love for our adult children to be affirmed. I would love for the grandparent to say, I love how much you love Bethany. Or I love that you've enrolled Peter in soccer. I think he's going to thrive. He's so body smart. Or to say, man, your bedtime routine with Alice is so calming. I imagine she sleeps really well because you just usher her down the hall and there's just this peace about it. Like, look for the things that you can affirm and keep your mouth shut about lots of the things that you think are maybe concerns. Maybe you ask questions when the kids aren't in the room. Like, I've noticed that you allow for more sugar in their diet. I'm just curious about that. Like, you don't eat much. Have you, you know, and then let them talk with you if they're willing to talk with you.
0: Yeah.
2: But again, I want to say to our listeners that a number one thing I heard over and over again is my parents think that they're the parents, but they're the grandparents.
1: Hmm.
2: And I want them to be partners in what we're doing, but they're not parents. So again, do you know your grandkids? Like, celebrate the grandkids. Like, do you know which ones are the wiggles? You know, do you know which ones would want to go to the zoo with you? Do you know which ones would love to go to a bookstore and hang out with you because they absolutely love books? Do you know who you should take to a craft store? Because if they had their way, they'd spend $100 in a moment, you know, in a craft store. Do you know who they are? And then do you celebrate that and hang out with them? Do you send them snail mail? You know, do you do Marco Polo videos? Do you do FaceTime when you can? Again, do what you can, whether they're living near or far, and to relate to them, not as parents, because you're not a parent.
0: Yeah. I'm smiling because of my humor here, because another great colloquialism I've come across is grandparents and grandchildren have a common enemy. The
2: yes.
0: adult children.
2: Yes, yes.
0: And again, it
2: can be hard.
0: It's just funny in that way. It's casting humor into the situation, but there is, it's, you know, the one thing about grandparenting that seems so different, and I haven't experienced that yet, but you're at far more peace,
2: mm-hmm.
0: which should be an indication for adult parents. How do we be more like mom and dad, who are kind of chill when the kids are over at their house, hopefully.
2: Yes, hopefully.
0: And you know, the little things don't get corrected, like the spills and the, that's okay. It happens.
2: Yeah.
0: But I kind of love that concept. There's something different about the way, and grandchildren respond to that. They feel really deeply loved by their grandparents,
2: because
0: they're not on a behavioral tick list. Right?
2: Right.
0: In my opinion, when
2: right.
0: it's healthy.
2: Right. No, that's a really good point. I think one of the things that can be awkward is, especially if you don't live close to the grandchildren, they might not know you all that well. You know, one of the things I've sometimes spoken about is this reality that we are family, but it doesn't necessarily mean that they're going to love you like they love their parents. They hardly know you. Like, they might not even understand that you are the mom and dad of my dad. So my niece, as an example, right. my niece... It has a beautiful wall of family portraits, and she has three young children, and she regularly points out to the young children who all of us are. I only see my great-nieces and nephew every other year, but they know I'm Aunt Kathy, and they know that I'm their grandpa's sister, like Peanut is the sister of JD, right? They know that family relationship, yeah. And that has really helped me relate with them. And so I think the adult children can do a good job of helping their children understand who grandma and grandpa are and why grandma and grandpa want to spend time with you and why grandpa wants to come to your soccer game.
1: Mm-hmm. Yeah, Dr. Kathy, we have that declaration of release that we talked about last time. It's a free download online. There are stressors involved when you release and the child comes back.
0: Become a boomerang.
1: So I've experienced that with all of our kids. All six have bounced back at one time or another. There are things that went well and other things that were unanticipated. What are some of the stressors related to a child moving back in?
2: Oh, I appreciate your vulnerability so much, John. Could I answer a different question first? Could I just say to our parents that it's not necessarily true that they've done anything wrong? It might actually be the highest compliment an adult child could ever pay you is to come back home. Our economy is terrible right now. It's possible that your adult child has a good college degree, had or still has a great job, but can't afford to live in an apartment by himself because, and that's true, I'm not making this up.
0: $3,000 a month.
2: Yes. And so they need to go somewhere. Mm-hmm. Would you rather have them in a dive with four guys where they're hardly living? Or would you rather open up the old bedroom or the guest room or the basement and say to your son, hey, you know, come establish some life here and get yourself out of debt and then we'll help you launch again. So again, we haven't necessarily done anything wrong that they've bounced back. It's possible that they are immature. It's possible that they weren't discerning and they've, you know, had a relationship that wasn't healthy. And again, they're coming back home. Now, I do write about the benefit of having some type of a contract in place. You know, how long will you be here? And are you expected to share chores? Are you expected to contribute to the finances? Like, will you buy any groceries? I know of some families that don't do that. They just welcome them back home and they trust that there'll be a rhythm that's appropriate. And to God be the glory, that has happened. Other families, because they know the adult child is maybe, you know, takes and doesn't give and they're concerned about that, that they do establish some kind of policy first. But I think, again, if you have space, what a glorious thing. But still, John, this must be so challenging, right? They've been independent for a season. They're coming back home and they don't want the parent. They want the guide consultant. They might want the cash bag, you know, but they don't necessarily want the parent. And maybe this is why you have to have that conversation.
1: Yeah.
2: What are your expectations if we say, yes, you can move back in?
0: Yeah. You know, so much of this sounds like conversations to make sure you have.
2: Yes, sir.
0: I think we can underestimate that, especially if you haven't developed that pattern when they were teens.
2: Well,
0: and so, you know, getting into that groove as you've talked today, I've thought of those conversations that are important to have, even in the grandparenting space, for example.
2: Yeah.
0: What expectation do you have of your mom and I as grandparents? Yes. What do we need to know so we don't offend you? We want to be in this together with you. So what do you want to tell us that we need to be mindful of, whether it's sugar or movies or, you know, whatever they want? And then you need to abide by that.
2: I love that. Yes, have the conversation. Show them that you want to be really good team players and then abide by that. Oh, that's the challenge, right?
0: Yeah.
2: Because you sneak little candy into your pocket. No, and this is where the parents need to understand, I don't have to buy my grandkids love.
0: Yeah.
2: I don't have to buy them a cell phone, especially if the parents have said no. And I don't have to bring candy and I don't have to let them stay up late because I want to be popular with them. No, those are inappropriate decisions that we make out of some desperate need to be loved, but we don't manipulate and we don't buy love. Ideally, that's not what's happening here. And if somebody's listening saying, oh, Kathy, I just did that last week, you know, it's okay. Because again, you didn't know it last week, but you know it now. So I would love for you to stand strong in, you know, your relationship and speak well of your kids and your grandkids.
0: Yeah. You know, Kathy, one of the things that we hear from parents of adult children here at Focus can be any kind of addictions that are occurring. We haven't talked about any of that, but you know, adult children that are really struggling, not just, you know, launch failure, but they're addicted to drugs or addicted to some other thing that is hampering their ability to function as a healthy adult. What kind of parameters do you suggest parents look at in that regard, because we've talked about, you know, leaving them to God, and this could be their valley that needs to be addressed and they need to find their way. But I think the Lord's good with providing a rope to help them climb out of the hole. Mm. But what does that look like so that it's not detrimental, but helpful?
2: Right. No, thanks for bringing that up. And I love the way you worded the question. Again, this is pretty individualized. Yeah. So it's a little bit challenging here, even in writing the book. But again, do you know enough to know what would be helpful? What have they tried? What haven't they tried? How motivated are they? Are they concerned? Are they angry? Do they feel manipulated by the system? You know, what's going on there? But you have a right as the parent to have a standard and a boundary. Like, you're not allowed in our home as a user. You know, we can't, maybe you have younger siblings, yeah. right? So if you're parenting kids in the home and you have an adult child who's addicted and unhealthy, maybe not even addicted, but depressed in a dangerous way, anxious in a way that would not be healthy to be around the younger kids, you have a right to say, sorry, you can come for dinner, but we can't have you stay the night because you're just not a healthy example. You have a right to do that. You have to decide if that's the best thing to do. Mm-hmm. And then you say to your kids, you know, how can we help? Can we help? How can we help? What do you need? Help me understand what's going on here. I guarantee you, and Jim, you know this, as the president here of Focus, that they're trying to meet a need in an unhealthy way.
0: Yeah.
2: They have a need for something. They have a need for belonging, and they've chosen to belong to the community of addicted people because they're welcomed there. No, you can teach them that they can be welcomed elsewhere, that you can abstain from liquor or drugs or pharmaceuticals or whatever it might be, and we can be your belonging, you know, mm-hmm. and we'll welcome you home, and let's go out to dinner every Tuesday night, et cetera, et cetera. I also want to say to the parents who are listening in this hard moment, your son is more than addicted. He still is creative. He still is your firstborn. He still is a brother. He still is a grandson. He still is a sound engineer. You know, he still is a guy with a heart of gold. Addiction robbed him and is controlling him, but he's more than that. And when he's just like a parent is more than a parent, which is a helpful reminder that you can't rely just on your children to have all your needs met. It's inappropriate. And I think that might be something that we would think about.
0: That's really good.
2: And Jim, what if I would also say that we start by being sad? You know, when you're a parent of a young child, you get to be the problem solver. Now you're the parent of an adult kid, and you might have permission from a child to be part of the solution, but you might not. So can we love anyway? And can we be sad before we're mad?
0: Yeah.
2: And can our compassion for the mess that our son or daughter is, and could that be our motivation to pray more and to love differently and to introduce them to mentors, et cetera? You have a right to your sadness. You have a right to your disappointment. And please don't look back assuming you did something wrong.
0: Yeah.
2: This is where the what if and the if only parenting can kill you. It's possible that you did everything right. And I know what I know. You did what you knew how to do. I write in the book, don't look back with today's wisdom. Since you raised these children, you have read more parenting books, prayed more prayers, memorized more scripture, listened to more sermons, and listened to more broadcasts that focus on the family. And now that you know what you know, you look back and you think, how could I have been so stupid? You weren't stupid back then. You did what you knew how to do. So we look forward with hope.
0: Yeah. Kathy, I love the conversation. And again, the book content is very good.
2: Thank you.
0: And it's right on point for these parents of adult children that are struggling. Mm-hmm. We've covered a lot of the content, but nowhere near all of it.
2: Mm-hmm.
0: So people need to get a copy of the book and start reading it for themselves and dig in.
2: Thank you.
0: And be a student of life mm-hmm. about what is true and what can be. And how you need to behave in all of it as the adult, the more adult.
2: Yes.
0: Right? Yeah. The mature one,
2: yes.
0: Hopefully. But thank you so much.
2: You're welcome.
0: For being with us. And again, this is really, really good. And who doesn't want to resolve conflict and find peace and hope with your adult children? The title of your book, which is right on.
2: Thank you.
0: Get a copy from us here at Focus on the Family. And if you can make a gift of any amount, we'll send you the book as a gift and our way of saying thank you for being part of the ministry and helping other families to do well. And we're so thankful for friends like you who support this ministry. Our research shows that over the past 12 months, our joint efforts have helped more than 80,000 parents work through a significant crisis in their parenting. And I'm proud of that. In fact, I have a story from one such parent that said, "Focus on the Family has greatly impacted us over the years. Thank you for helping us raise our family, strengthen our marriage, and for supporting and encouraging us in everyday life. We recently became monthly supporters and are so grateful to be part of this wonderful ministry." Well, thank you, Tracy, for sending us that note. And that's it. Doing it together is how this gets done. So thank you for supporting the ministry.
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6: With SRN News, I'm Jason Walker. He was one of America's leading evangelists. James Robison has died earlier Sunday at the age of 82. Thousands attending the National Mall's Rededicate 250, a national jubilee of prayer, praise, and Thanksgiving Sunday. The gathering aimed at celebrating 250 years of independence. Four crew members ejecting safely when two Navy jets collided. That during an air show at a military base Sunday in Idaho. Officials say all four now are hospitalized in stable condition. A violent weekend in Austin, Texas. 10 random shootings leaving at least four people wounded. Two people are now in custody, and police say they are still searching for a third suspect. Officials say they're fortunate there were no fatalities. SRN News.
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13: When King David wrote Psalm 51, he gave us a beautiful gift. It's one of the few places in Scripture where we get a front row seat to someone processing guilt, responsibility, and restoration in real time. David doesn't just say, "I'm sorry." He asks for inner renewal. This shifts the conversation from, "How do I stop feeling bad?" to, "How do I become someone different?" David knew that real change requires more than regret. It demands reformation. And that's exactly what he wanted. If that's what you want today, if you need to confess any sin to the Lord, go to Psalm 51 and live there. That's where you'll find the prescription for confession and repentance that can pave the way for true and lasting change. From the inside out. Create in me a clean heart, O God, and renew a right spirit within me. Hi, I'm Philip Keller, and you're listening to Cornerstone Connection with Pastor Gary Hamrick. You may already know the story of David's sin with Bathsheba and the events that came after. You may also know that David wrote Psalm 51 in direct response to that sin. But today, Pastor Gary will approach this passage from a fresh perspective. He'll offer insight about what this psalm says about King David. But more importantly, he'll help us understand what it means for you and me today. Now from Cornerstone Chapel in Leesburg, Virginia, here's Pastor Gary Hamrick with today's Cornerstone Connection titled, The Sin Solution.
14: Psalm 51 is where we are. Let's take a look here together at Psalm 51. I am going to first make a few introductory remarks before we actually read chapter 51, then we'll pray and dig out this chapter together today. But you might notice your subtitle right underneath Psalm 51, it says this: For the director of music, a psalm of David, when the prophet Nathan came to him after David had committed adultery with Bathsheba. So most people are familiar with David's affair with Bathsheba. It ranks right up there with one of the most regrettable things that David did. It tells us something about David, though, that he would write Psalm 51 because he is willing to expose one of the most sinful and shameful things that he ever did for all the rest of the world to read. Here we are some 3,000 years later after David, and we're reading about it. So I do give him credit in that regard, that he's being vulnerable and he's being very open with his own personal sin. And rather than rehearse all the salacious details of his affair with Bathsheba today, instead of doing that, we're going to actually look at this from a bigger bird's eye perspective. I want us to learn a few things today about the human heart and the larger subject of sin that David teaches us from his personal story. There is a story behind Psalm 51, and then there is a story behind Psalm 51. The singular story is related to David and those obviously that he involved in his sin and how it might affect them. But then there's another story behind Psalm 51, and it really has to do with the sin issue that is the condition of every human heart. And so today we're going to be looking at this story from that vantage point. We're going to look at its broader implication that has affected all of humanity. And so I'm going to read chapter 51. It's only 19 verses altogether, so you can just follow along as I read. Then we'll pray, and then we'll study this chapter together. So Psalm 51, the subtitle again says, For the director of music, a psalm of David, when the prophet Nathan came to him after David had committed adultery with Bathsheba. And David writes, Have mercy on me, O God, according to your unfailing love, according to your great compassion, blot out my transgressions, wash away all my iniquity, and cleanse me from my sin. For I know my transgressions, and my sin is always before me. Against you, you only have I sinned and done what is evil in your sight, so that you are proved right when you speak and justified when you judge. Surely I was sinful at birth, sinful from the time my mother conceived me. Surely you desire truth in the inner parts. You teach me wisdom in the inmost place. Cleanse me with hyssop, and I will be clean. Wash me, and I will be whiter than snow. Let me hear joy and gladness. Let the bones you have crushed rejoice. Hide your face from my sins and blot out all my iniquity. Create in me a pure heart, O God, and renew a steadfast spirit within me. Do not cast me from your presence or take your Holy Spirit from me. Restore to me the joy of your salvation and grant me a willing spirit to sustain me. Then I will teach transgressors your ways and sinners will turn back to you. Save me from blood guilt, O God, the God who saves me, and my tongue will sing of your righteousness. O Lord, open my lips, and my mouth will declare your praise. You do not delight in sacrifice, or I would bring it. You do not take pleasure in burnt offerings. The sacrifices of God are a broken spirit, a broken and contrite heart, O God, you will not despise. In your good pleasure, make Zion prosper. Build up the walls of Jerusalem, and then there will be righteous sacrifices, whole burnt offerings to delight you. Then bulls will be offered on your altar. Let's pause there and pray. Father, we come before you today with Bibles in hand, and we're thankful for Psalm 51, for how vulnerable David is in writing about his own sin and his regret, and how he repents, and how you restore him. And Lord, we pray that this passage, this chapter, would be comforting to all of us, because all of us have sinned and fallen short of your glory. And thank you for this reminder here in the book of Psalms, through David's own personal story, about how you forgive, and how, because you are merciful and loving and compassionate, that you can restore us, Lord, and even the joy of our salvation. And so we pray that his story would be a challenge and an inspiration to us as well, as we are reminded of your grace and of your forgiveness in our lives. As it was for David, so may it be for us. We pray these things in Jesus' name. And everyone said, amen. Centuries ago, there was a common custom, particularly in England and parts of Scotland, whereby one particular individual in a community served to be what the community referred to this person centuries ago as the sin eater. How many of you are familiar with the history of the sin eater? Let me just see here. Okay, not too many, a few hands. So let me explain about the sin eater. The job of the sin eater was to eat bread and to drink ale that was offered to him by the family of a deceased person. This is how it worked. Upon the death of an individual, the family would gather together for a funeral, and the family would call the sin eater. The sin eater was usually a poorer person, and for a small fee, this individual would come to the funeral, and the family of the deceased would place on the corpse of their deceased family member bread and a cup of ale. And if it weren't upon the corpse itself, it would be on the top of the casket. And then the sin eater would be hired to come, and for a small fee would eat of this bread and drink of the ale. And it was believed that mysteriously the sin of the deceased person would go into the bread that was laid upon him or her, and then the sin eater, when he would consume the bread, would then be taking upon himself the sin of the deceased. It was a very strange custom, but even up into the early 1900s, there is historical record of the practice of the sin eater. It was believed that in this process then, that the deceased person could live out eternity without sin, because the sin eater assumed the sin on behalf of the deceased person. As a result, the sin eater would voluntarily live a life of seclusion, much like a leper who was considered unclean. The sin eater would live outside of the village community and only be summoned upon the death of a person for which they would be hired to eat the bread. Thus, the sin eater. Now, if you think that is strange, there are also some strange customs that go on around the world today as well in regards to sin and evil and wrongdoing in a person's life. For example, in the highlands of Papua New Guinea, men undergo a purification rite of shoving several feet of cane stalks down their throat into their stomachs, and then they violently pull out the cane stalks, inciting vomiting. And then they force reeds up their nostrils forcefully to cause the sinuses to bleed profusely. And in this process of this vomiting and bloodletting, the belief is that they are purging themselves of evil that they inherited from their mothers when they were born. In addition, as strange as it sounds, in Kathmandu, Nepal, during the Festival of Rishi Panchami, women venture out often at night to bathe themselves in animal dung and urine to wash away and to atone for their sins. In other words, I give you these examples because mankind has always had this innate, inherent realization that there is something bad or wrong in or evil in one's life, and then with that realization there is this longing for atonement from whatever this evil, wicked, bad thing is in their life. Now the Bible has a word for evil, bad, wicked things in our lives, and the word in the Bible is sin. And that really is what Psalm 51 is about. David is aware of his sinfulness. He's aware of what is wrong and evil and bad in his life, and he desperately wants atonement. He desperately wants to be right with God. And he writes Psalm 51 in response to the prophet Nathan confronting him about his sin with Bathsheba, and David just becomes undone.
13: It was that heartbreak that led David to write these words in Psalm 51, verse 17. A broken and contrite heart, Lord, you will not despise. Now please don't go away. We're taking just a very short break, and Pastor Gary Hamrick will be right back with the second half of today's message from Psalm 51. If you're enjoying this program and Pastor Gary's ministry, you'll want to visit our website, cornerstoneconnection.cc. It's a great way to get to know Pastor G, and really the entire media ministry, a little better. Here's another. Text the word CONNECT to the number 84828 to stay up to date with what's happening with Cornerstone Connection, and to get links to some great resources that will help you grow in your faith. So, Psalm 51 is not only about confession and forgiveness. It's about a true desire to be changed by God from the inside out. Pastor Gary Hamrick tells us more about that now as we finish up today's episode, The Sin Solution.
14: And he writes this psalm to remind us about what sin is, how we should be aware of it in our lives. It is relevant to all of us because all of us have sinned. And in regards to that, how can we be atoned? How can we be forgiven? How can we be received and made right with God? That's what Psalm 51 is about. It's very vulnerable. It's very personal. You know, again, he's writing something that here all of us are 3,000 years later reading about, his own sin, his own downfall. And yet this is important for all of us to get. Again, I'm not going to rehash the whole adulterous thing, but we're just going to look at this story from the standpoint of the problem of sin. If you'll notice with me here, when David writes the first couple of verses, he talks about sin using three terms. He talks about sin, iniquity, and transgression. If you notice again verses 1 and 2, I'll point out the words to you. The end of verse 1, he says, blot out my transgressions. There's the first word. And then he adds, wash away all my iniquity. That's the second word. And then he says, and cleanse me from my sin. So we have transgression, iniquity, and sin. And all these words describe the human condition, but they can only be understood in light of a holy and perfect God. Who, by the way, is the only one, this pure, holy, and perfect God, who can atone for the sin condition that is killing us all. So this is what David writes about. Now, at the risk of becoming, you know, too much of like a seminary classroom, I do, for the sake of just understanding the basics and the definitions of these words, I do want to take you real quickly through the differences in the definitions of these words. So for those of you who like to take notes, the first word is sin that we're going to look at. It is the Hebrew word chata'ah, and chata'ah means missing the mark. And its basic definition, it means missing the mark. It is a failure to attain a standard. That God has a perfect standard, and falling short of that standard is sin. Now, somebody who is unchurched, and just, you know, your common person out in the street, if they aren't familiar with the biblical term sin, they will still describe sin using a different phrase. Most people who have any ounce of self-awareness will be able to admit And here's the phrase, I'm not perfect. I'm not perfect. Most people with any ounce of self-awareness will be able to say, okay, I'm not perfect. We're saying the same thing. Sin is recognizing that God is perfect, we're not, we miss the mark. That's chata'ah. Another word that is used here in this passage is iniquity. Iniquity is the Hebrew word avon, and it means twisted or bent. It describes the bent or twisted character of an individual. It refers to the corrupt nature of a person, to the inherent moral perversity of the heart. And all of us struggle with iniquity as much as we do sin, because there is something inherently wicked or immoral or perverse about the human heart. Okay, Jeremiah said that the heart is deceitfully wicked above all things. Who can know it? And Jeremiah means God knows it, but even it escapes our understanding just how wicked our hearts can be. Have you ever done something and you wondered, I never thought in a million years I'd do that? That's a deception of the wicked heart. That's iniquity. And then we have the other word, transgression. Transgression in the Hebrew is peshah, and peshah translates willful rebellion. Willful rebellion. All right, you don't need much more explanation than that. It means basically when you know that something is right and you do the opposite, you willfully, intentionally do what is wrong even though you know better. That's transgression. Let me illustrate it. You know how it is, if any of you live around Leesburg here, if you've ever been to the Leesburg post office on Catoctin Circle, all right, and you go, the very small parking lot there, and at the end of the parking lot when you're coming out of the post office, there's a sign there that says right turn only. Right turn only. But you want to go the other way on Catoctin Circle. And so you decide you're going to cut through T.W. Perry's parking lot. Right? Because you want to make a left-hand turn. It says right-hand turn only. But you're going to make a left-hand turn because you want to get on Catoctin going the other direction, don't you? All right. Well, anyway, I do. So sometimes you make the left. And when you make the left, you transgress. You, not me, but you. I thought of it. Maybe I've done it, but anyway, forget what I just said. Did I talk out loud? But anyhow, that's transgressing. Now, let me summarize these three words in one simple concept. God has a line. Well, you know the old saying about when somebody draws a line in the sand. This is the line, and the line that God draws is perfect. It is His standard. When we cross the line, that's transgression. We're willfully, deliberately doing something wrong. We're crossing the line that God drew. When we pervert the line, when we change it or redefine it, that's iniquity. And when we don't even measure up to the line, that's sin. Okay, that's the concept. God has drawn a line. And the line is His standard of what is right, reflected through Scripture. When we cross the line, that's transgression. When we pervert the line or redefine it, that is iniquity. When we don't even get to the line, that is sin. Now, if some of you are new and you're unchurched in general, you might say, well, I don't know what God's line is about everything. And there's some truth to that. I can tell you over now 30 plus years that I've been a Christian, as I've been reading the Bible over the years, I come to learn a little bit more about God's standard than I understood before. Okay, so there are some things that you may not completely get until you are informed about it. But otherwise, the Bible says in Romans 2:15 that God's laws are impressed upon our heart. They are written on our heart, our consciences bearing witness. What does that mean? What that means is you don't need to know the Bible says do not murder to know that it is wrong to murder. Why do you know that? Because His laws are written on our heart. Our conscience is bearing witness. We have an understanding of some of the basics of right and wrong because God has put that in us. You don't have to know that it says in the Bible, you shall not steal, to know that stealing is wrong. Because His laws are written on our hearts, our conscience is bearing witness. You don't have to know that in the Bible it says, you shall not commit adultery, to know that adultery is wrong. And we know that adultery is wrong. Unless you live in France. No, I'm not making a joke. The fact of the matter is that the Pew Research Center recently did a study among 40 nations in the world asking them, is adultery morally wrong? 39 out of 40 countries said, yes, it is morally wrong, statistically over a majority, except
15: France. Only 47% of the French said that adultery is morally wrong. Why? Because we have joy, we have fun, we have seasons in the sun. And often with your wives, oh yes. But seriously, the United States, just to know where the U.S. graded, 84% of Americans in the United States still believe, thankfully, that adultery is wrong. That number should be 100%, but anyway, the other 16% are living like the French. The fact of the matter is, our consciences bear witness. God has written his law in our hearts. Even little children know things that are right and things that are wrong, instinctively, intuitively. I remember years ago when I was reading Tyler a bedtime story, and we were snuggled up in bed, and I had the book there, and it's time to go to bed, and just reading a story before you go. And did you ever do this? This really doesn't have anything to do with the story itself, but when you're really tired at the end of the day and you're reading a book to your kids, do you ever skip like 3 pages at a time? Don't judge me, you've done it. And you hope that they don't realize the story makes no sense because you're leaving out gaps of information, but you're just pulling 3 pages at a time and the book is done. And your kid looks at you like, how's the book done so quickly? It's only been 20 seconds. I know, it's a short story. Go to sleep. But anyway, I remember one of these nights where we're lying in bed and I'm turning the pages like 3 and 4 at a time. And we come to this one page and it's crayon scribble mark all through the pages. Scribble mark. And he's the oldest and the only child at the time. And he was like 4 or 5. And actually, we did have Austin, but Austin was, I knew that he wasn't the culprit. And I looked at Tyler and I said, not that he's any better, but because he was too young. Where is he? But anyhow, but I said to Tyler, so we're looking at this book and I said, Tyler, look at that. Look at that. Who did that? And his eyes got all wide, and without missing a beat, he said, Mommy did that. Mommy did that. Threw Mom right under the bus. He knew it was wrong. See, he knew even as a 4 or 5 year old, he knew it was wrong, but he didn't want to take the blame, so he shoved the blame off onto somebody else. But there is this instinctive thing. Why? Because God has written his laws on our heart, our consciences bearing witness. This is why David says, look at verses 3 and 4. This is why David says here in verse 3, for I know my transgressions, and my sin is always before me.
13: 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We ingested the knowledge of good and evil into our systems the moment we disobeyed God. We know we are sinners. That's why it's so important to be open and honest with the Lord about our sin, the way King David was in Psalm 51. 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
15: And so there are 5 things that I want us to see, and I'm going to go through the list rather rapidly, but there are 5 things that I want us to see from chapter 51 here that have to do with this broader subject of sin, not David's sin per se, although some of that's going to get woven into this, but the broader subject of sin and how it

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10: 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However, it specifies that the sin that was being atoned for was unintentional sin. The mystery is, a list of sins that atonement is being made for are given, and in those sins are sins that a person couldn't commit unless they were conscious or aware that they were committing them. 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What is this saying? That even back in the ancient tabernacle, God had mercy in the same way that Jesus did when he said, "Forgive them, for they know not what they do."
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15: Psalm 37, verse 5. Trust in him, the Lord, and he shall bring it to pass.
16: John 3, verse 16. 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
17: 1 Thessalonians 4, verse 11. 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

0: and gentlemen, those children are thriving now because someone like us invested in their life. I'm Big Wave Dave, David James, Tom Lewis with Cross International. Brother.
1: Hi, Dave.
0: You recorded those children going from absolute hopelessness where they were to now they know English and are literally like reciting the Lord's word.
1: I know. It's incredible. I like to say that's the voice and the sound of transformation. I got to share with you guys real quick. When I recorded those kids, I actually had explained to them that after I record their audio recording verses and that kind of thing, later you'll hear them singing as well. But I told them, I said, I'm going to come back to the United States and put them on radio. They went berserk, you guys. I mean, it was awesome. They were like, wow, we're going to be on radio in the United States. I mean, it was so cool. And so awesome. What you're hearing are the children there in Malawi at one of our Christian school partners, about third grade kiddos, all right, about third grade, and just doing an amazing job. Like I said, we'll hear from them singing in just a minute. I wanted to open the show, and Dave as well, to let you know that impact is being made through Cross International. Your resources, when you give to this dynamic ministry, are not going into some dark hole somewhere where maybe someday some child somewhere will be helped. No, that's not how Cross works. Cross International identifies critical need children through our ministry leaders on the ground in the nations of Malawi, Zambia, and Uganda, and in fact, in all the nations where they're working. This is our strategic plan to literally identify those children and families in the most critical need. And guess what? We rescue them first. So in this campaign, guys, we've got just a little bit under 900 critical need children. We need to rescue. $62 one-time impact gift for each child. The question is going to be, how many of those children could you help? A family of five literally is about $310 gift. Two children, $124. 10 children, $600. 20. We're going to hear more from the kids in just a moment, but I want to give you the phone number and the way to give. Guys, it's very, very quick. It's about 2 minutes on the phone. Click on the mouse. Oh, 90 seconds with autofill. 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And you're going to love our Cross International phone operators. They want to pray with you, too, by the way. 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
0: Absolutely fantastic, Tom. The difference, our $62 one-time gift. I mean, think about it, friends. $62, and you have a little boy or girl all the way over in Africa, Malawi, Zambia, Uganda, the nations which Cross International serves, going from the precipice of malnutrition and death, no fresh, clean water, drinking mosquito larvae water. The animals are doing their business in the water. We put an end to all of that suffering. $62, one child, Tom. And you were over there recording the children that... I want to give the number one more time because that's just too good. You know, 877-539-0064. You said there were 900 children in critical need, 900 of us, $62. You know, 450 of us, $124 for two children. 877-539-0064. But Tom, you recorded these children. You saw the before, and now you see the after.
1: It is an incredible impact. Dave-O, if you want to grab cut eight for me. Guys, we have just absolutely, over the years, because Cross has partnered with some of these ministry leaders on the ground there in Africa for its full 25 years of ministry. So guess what? We've seen children that have been rescued when they were little, and now we have seen the impact years later of what God is doing with these children. It is miraculous what is going on, and a little bit later, I'm going to share a story of the first orphans ever rescued with Cross International. You don't want to miss this story, all right? Let me give you the number, then we're going to hear from the kids. The phone number to call with your best gift, $62 per child, food, clean water, Christian education, Bibles, all of it for a full year, a full year. So here's the number. 877-539-0064, 877-539-0064, and of course on the web, easy to do right there, wava.com. So Dave, I want to let our listeners and our partners and our friends hear from the kids. Now these children I recorded, they're in Malawi, they're going to sing a song you're going to recognize. Check this out.
0: Here they

0: Come on, clap for them, you guys. They were so excited to sing for me, knowing that I was going to come back to the United States and make little rock stars out of them. They were just thrilled. I mean, really, really great guys. And I know that touched your heart, too. Probably haven't heard that song for a while, have you? Wow. But isn't it true? He's got the whole world in his hands, Dave. I mean, sometimes I think we get kind of wrapped up, don't we, in our own little world? And we start just kind of getting concerned about our own stuff and our own kids and our own families, which all that stuff is good, right? We should prioritize that. But sometimes we close a blind eye to the issues that are just right there in front of us. And guys, I know you don't see this on the news. We already know what we see, right? And it gets a little, frankly, it gets a little frustrating at times. I don't know about you, but I got to turn it off. I can feel it when I'm getting too much of the mainstream news. But I want to share with you news in this broadcast to let you know that when you give to Cross International, you are rewriting the story of a little boy or a little girl or entire families of children. Their story is being rewritten with your gift, your love gifts, and your prayers. And standing with Cross International and our partners on the ground there in Malawi, Zambia, and Uganda. Can I give you the number? 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
1: Tom, let me ask you about Natasha, because we talk about Malawi, Zambia, and Uganda. It's Big Wave Dave, David James, along with Tom Lewis with Cross International, as we're advocating for 900 children to be set free from hunger, lack of fresh clean water. No education. I mean, my goodness, guys, this is the education part of it. It's going to unlock that stronghold of poverty. It's going to be crushed. That's what the education does. And when it comes to women and young girls in Malawi, Zambia, and Uganda, in Africa, very marginalized, Tom. But yet, our gifts change the life. You use that word impact. Impacts a girl like Natasha, where she now has a voice, and not just a voice, but she is like a little evangelist. She, well, in English now, which is not her native tongue, is quoting Psalm 23. She's reciting it. We've given this young lady, the future of Malawi, Zambia, and Uganda, a voice.
0: She has new life. And I tell you, why don't we go ahead and hear from her, and then I'll share a little background of Natasha's story. All right, here she is.
2: My favorite Bible verse is Psalms 23. The Lord is my shepherd, I shall not want. He makes me lie down in green pastures. He leads me beside quiet waters. He restores my soul. He guides me in the paths of righteousness. For his name's sake, even though I walk through the valley of the shadow of death, I'll fear no evil, for you are with me. Your rod and your staff, they comfort me. You prepare a table before me in the presence of my enemies. You anoint my head with oil. My cup overflows. Surely goodness and love will follow me all the days of my life, and I will dwell in the house of the Lord forever.
0: Amen. Wow. How did that hit you, my friend? That's Natasha. I want to share her story, and then I'm going to give you the phone number. Natasha's story was powerful because she was orphaned at a very young age. In fact, our Christian school partner there in Malawi discovered her living inside of a cemetery. And they said that she had been sleeping beside the grave of her mom and dad. And I know it sounds crazy, but let me tell you the rest of the story. You see, when these children lose their parents, there is no safety net. Where do they turn? They have no one to turn to. And so, not knowing what to do, she was fearful, of course. And she stayed in the cemetery beside the parents, her parents' grave. And when our partner found her, she was very, I want to underscore, very reluctant to come and go with them. But listen, because God used our partner, that pastor, in an incredible way. Natasha today is flourishing. She is on fire for Jesus. You heard it right there. No longer does she have fear. No longer does she fear that someone's going to hurt her in very, very extreme ways. I won't get into that. But she has hope now, and she has a Christian education. And guys, she has transformed spirit, soul, and body. And that little girl is as precious as she sounds. And it's because someone like you gave, my friend. $62. Yes, it rewrites the stories of children. How many would you help? Again, in this campaign, on this great station, we have 900 children. It's a little less than 900 kiddos that we must rescue. They're on a critical need list in the nations of Malawi, Zambia, Uganda, identified as the most critical. Need help first. Okay, there's a lot of additional children, but these are the ones that are most critical. So how many can you help? 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
1: Powerful what our gifts do, Tom. That story of Natasha, I mean, that's the transformation that happens in Cross International. 25 years of faithfulness, of not only meeting the physical needs, but the spiritual needs. 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And every gift here in the next 12 minutes matters, the conversation we're having here, right? Yeah.
0: You know, I've got to introduce you guys to, and you're going to laugh at this story, but I'm telling you, it is powerful. I want to introduce you to a young girl. Her name is Megan. She is the daughter of the chairman of the board of Cross International, Jimmy Dodd. And Jimmy, it's if you want to grab cut 72 there, Dave. Yeah, I mean, this, guys, you got to turn up the volume on this story. It's powerful. It's funny, but it drives home a point. And Jimmy, you're just going to love this guy. He's our board chairman and has been from day one. Just an incredible guy. Here he is to share the story.
3: There was a time in which I was at McDonald's with Megan, my daughter. I didn't want to eat a big meal, and I sat down. She was very small, so she gets the same thing every time, a Happy Meal, right? So she sits down, and I don't want to eat a meal. I just was not hungry, but I did want a McDonald's French fry because it's changed a little bit over the years, but McDonald's French fries for a long time, absolutely the best French fries in the world. So we sit down, and I say, Megan, you know what, sweetheart? Can I have one of your French fries? And she says, no, Daddy, these are my French fries. And I said, sweetheart, I don't want all your French fries. I just want to have a bite. I just want to have a French fry. Can I just have a French fry? And she says, Daddy, you need to get your own French fries. And I said, sweetheart, I don't want a whole order of French fries. I just want one. And she says, no. So foolishly, I began to use logic. Sweetheart, technically, when we walked in this restaurant, you didn't have any money. I had money. I bought these French fries for you. So technically, sweetheart, they're my French fries. And so I'm just asking for you to give me what's already mine. And she says, Daddy, get your own French fries. And I mean, I use logic over and over, and it was not working. And we laugh at that, and we think, wow, she was just young and incredibly immature. And then we have an opportunity to give, to serve the poor. And in our hearts, we say, God, these are my French fries. And God says, whoa, whoa, whoa, I got those for you. Those were my French fries. I bought all those for you. I just want you to give me a couple to just remind yourself that you ultimately don't own those. These are mine. And we say, God, these are my French fries.
0: Do we do it? Of course we do.
1: Guilty.
0: What a great story. What a great story from Jimmy Dodd, our board chairman. Impact, though, right? And what a point he makes right there, right? Everything we have belongs to the Lord. And I want to ask you this question, not has God blessed you, but what has God blessed you with that you could share right now with the children of Malawi, Zambia, and Uganda to lift them out of the garbage pits of this world, as it says in Psalm 113, verse 7, he lifts the poor from the dirt and the needy from the ash heap. What has God blessed you with that you can lift the little ones from these ash heaps and from the garbage dumps of this world? $62 gift for each child. So I want to just, maybe you could do a family of five. It's $310. Maybe you could do 10 children. It's $620. Maybe you could do a classroom full of children and be our first world changer giver with an $1,860 gift for 30 children. And put a whole classroom of children in a Christian school with regular food and clean water and the love of teachers and the hope, guys, the hope of the gospel, rewriting their story. Could you be one of 12 world changers I'm just believing and trusting the Lord for very, very soon, even in the next few hours with Cross International? You say, well, Tommy, what's the world changer gift? It's a $1,000 impact gift or more. And we know it's not for everybody, but I believe the Lord's got 12 of you listening right now that could do that gift. Now, if you want to do it monthly at $83 a month, certainly, yes, you can do that. 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
1: That's Tom Lewis, Cross International. I'm Big Wave Dave, David James. We have about 6 minutes left in the program. We're very grateful that you are part of our listening family. And get your children and grandchildren involved in this, right? Like, it's a beautiful yes. way to get Malawi, Zambia, and Uganda on their radar that there's so much more in the world than just our little pin dot on the map. And there's a lot in our pin dot on the map. But when it comes to the world and making an impact, when you just heard he's got the whole world in his hands with those children mm-hmm. singing. Tom, I want to ask you about blessing story. Again, it's all about the yes. children. It's all about how our gifts over the years and even now, especially for these 900 children to be set free from hunger, malnutrition, lack of fresh, clean water, no education, to hear the name of the one that set us free on the cross and conquered the grave. Tell us about Blessing, would you?
0: Blessings is an incredible young boy, and you're going to hear from him in just a moment. But guys, let me tell you, we were visiting a village there in Malawi, desperate situation. We knew it was desperate, and we didn't realize how desperate until we went there. And we're walking up. We had walked some distance. It was very hot. And we saw the village off in the distance. And we're walking up, and there were kids everywhere, children everywhere, orphan children. Some had maybe a little T-shirt. Some maybe had a little pair of shorts. None of them had any shoes or sandals or anything. And they came running. They saw us coming, and it was almost as if they saw hope coming. It was incredible. They ran for us, and they just wanted to hold hands and hug. And guys, it was an incredible moment. It was emotional. Seeing those kids in a village on their own. And we discovered there were only five women there and trying to care for over 150, nearly 200 children on their own. And guys, it was an incredible moment. When we were introduced to the tribal leader, who was an elderly woman, that they literally had to help her out of her little hut and sit in a little rickety chair in front of us on some grass mats. We were sitting there with an interpreter. We're asking him, asking her, oh, oh my goodness, where is everybody? Where are the women? Where are all the men? And she said, well, the men are gone. And we thought maybe it was a just lost translation. And we thought maybe they're off working, right? She said, no, they're gone, meaning they had died. Every one of the men in that village had died, and they had come back and infected their wives, and their wives had died. There were five women left trying to bless and help and keep those 150-plus children alive, you guys. You talk about a daunting job. We're sitting there, and almost out of nowhere, this young boy comes walking up, and he could speak a little broken English. He had a little baseball hat on, kind of cocked over to the side. And he says this, may I sing for you a song I wrote about my Jesus? Well, I grabbed my recorder, and I'm telling you, Dave, I turned it on so quick. You guys, I want you to listen in to part of this song that he sings about his Jesus.
4: I love the Spirit Jesus in my heart. I love the Spirit Jesus in my heart. How take about Jesus? Jesus in my heart. How take about Jesus? Jesus in my heart. I love the Father Jesus in my heart. How take about Jesus? Jesus in my heart. How take about Jesus? Jesus in my heart.
0: His name, Blessings. Blessings. What a blessing he was to us. I hope that bless you. A little boy who now is transformed, praise God. Guys, I want to give you the number. Dave's going to give you the number, too, as we close out. But I want to ask you this question again. How has God blessed you? You've got Jesus in your heart. We love the Lord Jesus, right? Our whole desire in our heart as we walk with Christ is to serve him and to serve the poor. And my question to you is simply this. How many children can you rescue in this campaign? How many? Will it be 10? Will it be 5? Could it be 100? I don't know. God's got some of you there. So the number again, 877-539-0064. 877-539-0064. 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
3: We have an opportunity to give to serve the poor. 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And God says, I got those for you. Those were my french fries. I bought all those for you. I just want you to give me a couple to just remind yourself that you ultimately don't own those. These are mine. And we say, God, these are my french fries.
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7: With SRN News, I'm Jason Walker. National renowned evangelist has died.
8: James Robison, founder and president of Life Outreach International, has died at the age of 82. Robison rose to become one of the more prominent and popular conservative religious leaders in politics during the early 1980s. He was known for his television program Life Today that he hosted with his wife Betty, which aired around the world. Evangelist James Robison dead at the age of 82. John Scott reporting.
7: Well, today in the nation's capital, thousands attending Rededicate 250, a national jubilee of prayer and praise.
9: These leaders who loved our country and loved our God would be called Christian nationalists today. And it is a title they would have gladly embraced. By the way, if being a Christian nationalist means loving Jesus Christ and loving America, count me in.
7: That is the Reverend Robert Jeffress, senior pastor of the First Baptist Church in Dallas. Trump administration is moving forward with a new effort to verify voter eligibility nationwide, checking literally millions of registrations against federal database in an effort to support or say will strengthen election security. Here's correspondent Ken Lorman.
10: At least 67 million voter registrations have already been processed under the program. The initiative is designed to identify individuals who may be ineligible to vote, including non-citizens or people who have died but remain on voter rolls. Officials say the early stages of the program have flagged tens of thousands of registrations for further review, prompting supporters to say that running voter rolls through federal databases is a necessary step to protect the integrity of elections.
7: And this is SRN News.
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0: Raising children is a challenge. We face both our children's natural resistance to authority and pressure from a culture that prizes autonomy. But God gives us grace as parents to meet the challenge. And today on Truth for Life, we'll learn why godly discipline is more loving than hands-off, rule-free parenting. Alistair Begg is teaching from Colossians chapter 3.
1: Well, let me say a word or two about the responsibility of the parents. Parents are to bring their children up in the nurture and admonition of the Lord. But how can children be expected to know their boundaries if their parents are clueless? How can they be expected to know what they're supposed to do or what they're not supposed to do if their parents are neglectful of their responsibilities, clear responsibilities as delineated in the Bible? And whatever decision Christian parents make about the ongoing education of their children, and there are many within our congregation that adopt all kinds of approaches, and we understand and recognize that. But whatever that decision is, one thing is true of every mom and dad in the congregation, and that is that they are responsible for the instruction of their children in the Word of God. It is their responsibility. The task is to be exercised by the parents in the face of all of the challenges of a world that doesn't agree. The insinuations of the evil one that come to us and say, you know, you shouldn't listen to all this stuff. It's old-fashioned. The Bible, if somebody had written the Bible at this point, they would never have included this. That's the kind of thing you hear. Or they'll say, but you need to be a pragmatic person. You just need to be as realistic as you can. And frankly, this doesn't work. Or you have them saying, you know, what you really need is self-help in this. You don't need Bible help. You don't need the Spirit's help. Psychology will be of far more help to you than theology. And at the heart of all of those kind of insinuations, which come ultimately from the evil one, at the heart of it all is the undermining of the Word of God. The design of the evil one is to get God's people to live their lives paying scant attention to the truth of the Bible, being prepared to affirm its authority, as we said at the end last time, being prepared to say we believe it entirely, and then to do absolutely nothing with it when it comes to the issues that we're dealing with now. Instruction begins at home. It has to do with creating a climate in which our children recognize that we are depending on the Bible and depending on the help of the Holy Spirit to try and do our level best to raise them according to the structures and definitions of the Bible, that we are on our best days sinful as well. I guarantee you that the child nurtured by a biblical view of the origin of life will enjoy in life a security that can never be experienced by the youngster schooled, for example, in evolutionary theory. How happy the son who can say, when I was a boy in my father's house, still tender and an only child of my mother, he taught me and said, lay hold of my words with all your heart. Keep my commands and you will live. So the responsibility of the parents is essentially twofold. It is first of all that, the instruction of their children, and then the disciplining of their children. Here's where it gets challenging, isn't it? Disciplining our children, according to the Bible, is not an option. And doing it in the way that God says, is absolutely essential. The social and political climate is one in which the rights of the child have been set out in such a way as to severely limit the potential of parental jurisdiction, the exercise of discipline. Old files from my drawer go way back, actually. 1996, the Supreme Court of Italy declares all punishment by parents of children as unlawful. The judgment states that the very expression correction of children expresses a view of child rearing that is both culturally anachronistic, historically outdated, and should in fact be redefined. Now, what's happening here, you see, is the question is, does the creator of the universe know what he's talking about when he says this is how it works, or does he not? But as soon as you've removed the creator, then you have no one to whom you have to defer. You know, if God is dead, as Dostoevsky said, if God is dead, then all things are permissible. You know, all the bets are off. So this is not just a sort of cultural challenge to a small group of people who've got a weird perspective on the raising of children. This is actually a challenge to God Almighty. And you can go through the whole thing. Supreme Court of Israel declares it unlawful. 2000, South African Constitutional Court, Christian schools challenge it. Christian schools are told, you know, go home and don't come back. Well, here's the challenge. What are we going to do? Because if upholding and applying biblical guidelines takes place, then we face the challenge, don't we, of being hateful or abusive towards our children. That's what they say. The reason you couldn't do this is because it is inevitably hateful, it is abusive. But actually, nothing could be further from the truth. Surely there is a way to be abusive and hateful towards our children in any kind of structure, not least of all within the framework of a biblical parameters. And we see evidence of that. We read it every so often in the press, where people are just completely off the rocker and they've taken these things to extremes that are malevolent and bad and worthy of punishment. Absolutely no question about that. But you can't throw the entire thing out on the basis of the fact that people made a complete mess of the guidelines. No. Because the exercise of discipline is motivated by love. It's motivated by love. It's a love that seeks to prevent our children from reaching the end of their lives in a sorry state. And finding that the reason they end up in that sorry state is because they hated discipline, they spurned correction, they paid no attention to their parents. And of course, the Bible is very clear. Solomon is very clear. He who spares the rod hates his son, but he who loves him is careful to discipline him. It is only irresponsible parenting that leaves children to fend for themselves. When the writer of Hebrews picks the principle of disciplining of children up, he applies it to the nature of the work of God within our lives. He says, if you had earthly parents, you know you were disciplined by them for your good. And they do this because this is how God treats you. He disciplines you for your good. All discipline in the moment is painful, but later on it yields the peaceable fruit of righteousness. But if what you want is peace at any cost now, you can't expect the peaceable fruit of righteousness then. The first comes the pain, and then comes the pleasure. So the challenge is huge. I must say, now as a grandfather, you live this thing at least twice. You live with your own mistakes and disappointments and chaos, and then you watch as your children try their journey. And you have to stand back and go, bite your tongue. And say, no, that's not bull. So you say, yeah, it's a tough one. But listen, when parents do not establish this framework out of the gate, the challenge becomes greater with every birthday. I guarantee you. They are not all of a sudden going to roll over in their bed and go, you know what? Yeah, I love you, and I'll do everything you say. Now, the foolishness that is bound up in the heart of a child, which expresses itself in rebellion, will take more than words to dislodge. Now, how do I know that? Because the Bible says that. So, taking the responsibility seriously is tied to the Lordship of Christ, and therefore it falls to the children to also take this seriously. Let's say a word or two under this third heading. Proverbs again, listen to your father who gave you life, and do not despise your mother when she's old. I take it actually that Paul assumes that children were present when this letter was read, certainly when the letter would have been referenced in the context of house gatherings and so on. It's worth noting in passing that age-based education within the framework of the church is a relatively new phenomenon. It's not a bad idea, but it is a different idea. And when you read in the Old Testament, you find that families were together under the instruction of God's word. For example, in Chronicles, where Jehaziel has the responsibility of delivering the Lord, the word, it says, all Judah stood before the Lord, their little ones, their wives, their children. And classically, when Ezra is invited to bring out the book and speak from it, he brought the law before the assembly, both men and women, and all who could understand. Now, this is of great importance because our children are sensible. They're bright. They're capable of understanding, and they are capable of understanding the clear instructions of the Bible and whether we as parents are actually embracing them, engaging with them, and being prepared to do what it says. And the instruction along these lines for children is not in the small print. It's not as if it's away at the end of something, hidden away. For example, when Moses is addressing the people in Leviticus 19, it says, and the Lord spoke to Moses, saying, speak to all the congregation of the people of Israel and say to them, you shall be holy, for I, the Lord your God, am holy. Full stop, next sentence. Every one of you shall revere his mother and his father. That's the first thing. Say to Israel, you are to be a different kind of people in the world. Every one of you shall revere his mother and his father. Now, it's not an absence of clarity, I say to you again. It is the duty of children, or as you say, the duty. It is the duty of children to honor, respect, and obey their parents, to submit to their correction, to accept their instruction. My son, give me your heart and let your eyes observe my ways. Give me your heart and let your eyes observe my ways. There's the rub for some of us. For their eyes observe our ways, and our ways are at cross purposes to the instruction. I wonder if you ever had one of your kids say to you, I don't think you love me. And then they said to you, because you'd never discipline me. That's why I know you don't love me. They didn't say, because you didn't give me things. Now, we must draw this to a close, and we need to say a couple of things importantly. First of all, we recognize that parents are not infallible. Parents are not infallible, but the Word of God is infallible. So we are simply standing in between God himself and our children, in the way that I am standing in between God himself and you as this congregation. For I will give an answer to God for all the words that I have spoken to you, formally and informally. That's what the Bible says. Step up if you'd like this challenge. But it falls to you as a dad. It falls to you as a mom, and it falls to you as a boy or a girl. The Bible is really clear. When we get letters, and we get hundreds of letters from prisoners, it is a traceable fact that many of them, when they tell us their story, say that they find themselves incarcerated now as a result of decisions that they made along the journey of their lives, which began with contempt of parental authority and discipline. Children, obey your parents in everything. Everything, does that mean if they tell you to go steal things from Target, you're supposed to? Clearly not. Obedience is only in such things that concur with the law of God. who is sufficient for these things? My heart goes out to our young families. It does. Those of us who have been around a little while understand this. I mean, this is a Friday, August the 13th from Scotland. The latest piece from the Scottish government. Children as young as 4 will be allowed to change their name and gender at school without their parents' consent under new guidelines issued by the Scottish government. So you can send your children into an alien environment and they can do whatever they jolly well please there. You don't have to be contacted about it. They will come home and tell you, and their teachers will reinforce it for you. Can it possibly be? Children, what a gift, and they are a gift. Let's remind ourselves of that. Let's remind ourselves that our children are only loaned to us for a little while. They say, well, I can tell you're getting old now, you call it a little while. Because 0 to 5 seems like eternity. Yeah? But 5 to 18 is a moment in time. Let's remind ourselves that they're cute, but they're also corrupt. That they're lovely, but that they're lost. They're estranged from the womb. They go astray from birth, speaking lies, which is, of course, a problem, isn't it? Unless, of course, you're reading the Sunday Review on January the 5th, 2018. Is your child lying to you? That's good. Why do some children start lying at an earlier age than others? What separates them from their more honest peers? The short answer is they're smarter. It comes down to the Bible again, doesn't it? The Bible says this is a problem. Some crazy psychologist says this is actually the answer. So they need God's law to show them where they're wrong, to show them that they can't climb up a ladder to God's acceptance, to show them that they are in need of God's grace, to help them understand that when they make a hash of it, when they stumble and fall on their face, there's more grace in Jesus than there is sin in their little hearts. And we finish this up acknowledging that we live in a culture that is increasingly corrupt. We live in an environment, big church, that is in many ways in danger of becoming entirely compromised in these things. And that is why our children are confused. For confused they are. And that's why I say to you, if the parents don't get it, if the parents are clueless, you're going to live with confused children. There's no possibility of it being otherwise. And that's why we need the clarity of the Bible. Last week, in the people that I met, there was a fellow from California, big tall man, a basketball coach apparently, and his 12-year-old son. So I said to him, I said, hey, I said, I used to be 12. He looked at me like, oh, really? I said, yeah, it was 57 years ago. And the father said, is there something that you would say to him as a 12-year-old boy? So because I had just been preaching along these lines, yeah, I said to him, I said, yeah, keep your story simple. Keep your story simple. Look entirely to Jesus. The guy said, is that it? I said, that's it. It's fascinating, isn't it? That from the birth narratives, you've got this long period of silence. And then Jesus reappears at the age of 12. He's in the temple. He's in discussion with the people. He's really missing from his family retinue. They search for him. They find him. You remember that encounter. It's described for us there. And it says then that he went down with Mary and Joseph and was submissive to them. And he increased in wisdom and in stature and in favor with God and with man. The lady who wrote Once in Royal David's City captured something of this when in about verse 3 of that, having introduced us to Jesus and his birth, she writes, "For he is our childhood pattern. Day by day like us he grew. He was little, weak, and helpless. Tears and smiles like us he knew. And he feeleth for our sadness, and he shareth in our gladness." In short order, young people, Jesus, who is for you, as you trust in him, the author and finisher of your faith, he understands better than you can ever know what it is to be an obedient son.
0: You're listening to Truth for Life with Alistair Begg. He'll return in just a few minutes to close today's program. We hope you have been benefiting from this series titled The Christian Family. As we're learning, parents are responsible for training children in the truth of Scripture. And to do this well, it's important to know God, know His Word, and to be able to teach and apply the lessons from Scripture in a clear and understandable way. The book we're recommending to you today will help you do that. It's titled How to Teach Kids Theology: Deep Truths for Growing Faith. It's written for families, but it's being used by Christian school teachers and children's ministry leaders as well. And instead of focusing on Bible stories, this is a book that guides you to teach your children the deeper understanding of who God is and what He's done. As the authors point out, we can't teach kids kitty-cat theology and expect them to have lion-like resolve. For their resolve to be great, they will need to be shown that God is great. And this comes by teaching good theology to kids, a knowledge of God that is true. 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
1: Father, steer us away from any thoughts of moralism, pulling up our socks. We all know we need to do better, but we all know that all day, every day, we're entirely dependent on the work of your Spirit. Forgive us for our failures. Forgive us, Lord, for listening to the chatter of a surrounding culture rather than listening to the voice of you who created the children. Help us as boys and girls who are present under the sound of my voice right now to realize what an adventure it is to live in the light of God's Word, to trust in Jesus as Savior, to submit and live for Him, and in so doing, to obey our mothers and fathers. Thank you, Lord Jesus Christ, for your example of humility and servanthood. And in your name we pray, amen.
0: I'm Bob Lapine. None of us are perfect parents. Tomorrow we'll learn how to address some of the most common mistakes well-meaning parents can make. The Bible teaching of Alistair Begg is furnished by Truth for Life, where the learning is for living.
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3: In the movie Avatar: Fire and Ash, now on video, director James Cameron unleashes another installment chronicling the ongoing war between the alien Na'vi people and the humans pillaging their planet, Pandora. Once again, Jake Sully, the former paraplegic human whose consciousness now resides in a Na'vi warrior, leads his family and people into battle against the human invaders, as well as a violent Na'vi nation known as the Ash People. Heroic themes emphasize the importance of family, courage, and sacrifice, but we also get more violence, sensuality, language, and non-Christian spirituality, too. So we're giving Avatar: Fire and Ash a 2 out

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4: With SRN News, I'm Jason Walker. A spokesman in Austin, Texas says it was just simply a violent weekend. 10 random shootings leaving 4 people wounded. There were no fatalities. 2 people have been arrested. A third suspect is being sought. Police say the suspects were apparently stealing vehicles as they moved about and started shooting people. All 4 crew members ejecting safely after 2 Navy jets collided Sunday at an air show at a military base in Idaho. Authorities say all 4 crewmen are in stable condition now, and the remainder of that show was canceled. No one on the ground was hurt. One of America's leading evangelists has died. James Robison died early Sunday at the age of 82. This is SRN News.
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9: 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This word is life to us. And the goal is not to memorize verses so you can master a certain number of verses. 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So that when you come to that time in your life, when you enter that unforeseen turbulence, you can trust your training until you land safely.
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11: Everybody in the world is captive, okay? Everybody that comes into the world is a captive, the Bible says. We are slaves. No man is free. Every person in the world is a slave in their sinful state. And to whom are they slaves? Who is the captor? Who is the captor of every man? Sin.

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1: For over four decades, Melva Givens had an old nickel tucked away in her closet. She died assuming that the coin from 1913 was nothing more than a family heirloom. It wasn't until her children had it appraised that the truth was discovered. Only five of those 1913 Liberty Head nickels were ever minted. Turns out that old coin was worth nearly $3.1 million. Melva was sitting on a gold mine most of her life, and she didn't know it. Well, odds are you don't have a hidden treasure like that in your home, but if you're a Christian, you have access to far greater wealth. Are you taking advantage of riches beyond your imagination, or are you missing out on your spiritual treasure? Find out as John MacArthur continues his study called Richer Than You Think. Now here's John with the lesson.
2: Let's look together at Ephesians chapter 1. Ephesians chapter 1. And we're looking at verses 6 to 10, discussing the theme of redemption as Paul speaks of it in this section. I remember some years ago when my wife used to collect blue chip stamps and green stamps, that every once in a while she'd hand me a pile of books and say we were going to the redemption center to redeem our stamps. And frequently she has coupons which she takes to be redeemed. And we talk a lot about redemption, and the word redeemed is not an uncommon word in our vocabulary, but I'm quite confident that the mass of humanity that uses the word doesn't understand its theological implication. The word redeemed and the word redemption is really a very, very vital part of the very core of Christianity. And so we look at the concept of redemption. Now, let me give you a definition so that you'll understand its meaning, and then a comparison so that you can see its meaning in contrast to some other terms, and then we'll look at the text itself. First of all, what is redemption? Here's a theological definition. Redemption is an act of God by which He Himself pays as a ransom the price for sin which has outraged His holiness. Okay? Now, that's a theological definition. Hang on, I'll give it to you again. Redemption is an act of God by which He Himself pays as a ransom the price of human sin which has outraged His holiness. That's redemption. Basically, it's simply this: deliverance by the payment of a price. It is simply deliverance by the payment of a price. Now, two words in the New Testament are used in the Greek language for the word redemption. The first one is agorazo. Sometimes you have ex agorazo. And the last part of the word, agora, we have a little town out here called Agora, simply means marketplace. What ex agorazo means, what agorazo means is to buy out of the marketplace. To buy out of the marketplace. To purchase something. To buy something to make it yours. But there is another word, and perhaps even a stronger word, and that is the word that is used here, and is the word lutrao. And we also have the word apolutrosis, which we translate redemption. Now that means to pay a price to free somebody from bondage. Okay? Now you might look at it this way. In those days, in this part of the world, there were slaves in the Roman Empire. Buying and selling slaves was a common thing. They did it just like they bought and sold animals. But from time to time, you may desire to purchase a slave for the purpose of setting him free. Let's say someone you thought very highly of, or someone you loved very dearly, or someone that you cared about was a slave. You could go to the owner of that slave and say, I'll give X numbers of dollars for this slave. You purchase the slave and you set him free. Say, I've just purchased your freedom. You're no longer a slave. Go free. That is lutrao. To buy somebody to set him free. And that is essentially what is the word right here. In whom we have apolutrosis, in whom we have the purchase which sets us free. Redemption, then, is the deliverance by the payment of a price. Now, I want you to hang on to that. Now, let me tell you something further, give you a little more theology. Everybody in the world is captive, okay? Everybody that comes into the world is a captive, the Bible says. We are slaves. No man is free. Every person in the world is a slave in their sinful state. And to whom are they slaves? Who is the captor? Who is the captor of every man? Listen to this. John 8:34 says men are slaves to sin. Romans 6:17 says men are servants to sin. Romans 7:14, sold under sin. Romans 8:21, in bondage to corruption. Who then or what then is the captor of men? Sin. So, sin is the captor that holds men. Now, sin demands a price to be paid to release its victim. What is that price? The price or the wages of sin is what? Death. The price of sin is death. So in order to purchase sinners from the grasp of sin, there must be death. Without, says Hebrews 9:22, the shedding of blood, which is simply a term for death, without death there is no remission of what? Sins. The soul that sinneth, Old Testament says, it shall die. All right? The wages or the price of sin is death. But Jesus redeemed us. What does it mean? He paid the price of sin to free the slave, to set him free. That's the whole point of redemption. That is exactly what he did. He paid the price to set us free. In Galatians chapter 5, in verse 1, it says, "For freedom, Christ has set us free. Therefore, stand fast and be not entangled again with the yoke of bondage. For freedom, Christ has set us free." In Galatians 1:4, "Who gave himself," the Lord Jesus Christ, verse 3 says, "who gave himself for our sins, that he might deliver us from this present evil age." In other words, Christ has delivered us from evil, delivered us from the yoke of bondage, delivered us, if you look at it in the terms of Colossians 1:13, he has delivered us from the power of darkness and translated us into the kingdom of his dear Son. If you look at Romans chapter 6, essentially the very same thought is in verse 18. It says, "Being then made free from sin, ye became the servants of righteousness." Free from the evil age, free from corruption, free from the yoke of bondage, free from sin, by paying the price that sin demanded. That's redemption. In Galatians again, chapter 3 and verse 13, it says, "Christ has redeemed us from the curse of the law by being made a curse for us." In Hebrews, and this is a great word on this, 2:14, "For as much then as the children are partakers of flesh and blood, he also himself took part of the same," and that is Christ became a man, God became a man in Christ, "in order that he might destroy him that had the power of death," that is the devil, now watch, "and deliver them who through fear of death were all their lifetime subject to bondage." The bondage of sin and death holds men captive. And Christ comes to buy us out by paying the price. That's redemption. That's what the term means. Now, to help you get a little better grip on it, let me compare it with some other terms. And by comparison, you'll see its distinctiveness. There are 5 Greek words in the New Testament that come from the legal vocabulary. They have to do with legal things in the Roman world, a legal background. Let me share them with you, and then I'll show you how they differ. The first one is dikaiosis. Now, dikaiosis is a word that means acquittal. It means acquittal in the court. When somebody was acquitted of a crime, we translate it in the Bible, justification. Justification. Somebody is justified. All right? There's a second word, aphesis. That word means to cancel a debt. To cancel a debt. Sometimes there would be a lawsuit or something, it would be wrangling in the court, and there would be a judgment that would say, you don't owe that man anything, the debt is canceled or whatever. Retribution has been made, the price is paid, there's the canceling of the debt. Aphesis, in its legal sense, means to cancel a debt. We translate it in the Bible, Are you ready? Forgiveness. Forgiveness. The third word is weathesia. And that is a word that means, in legalese, it means in the Greek world, adoption. Like a family would go to court to adopt a child. Now, the Bible really uses it to speak of sonship. Sonship. Becoming a son of God. And then there is the word katalasso, which legally means reconciliation. Sometimes people will go to court for a divorce and they will be reconciled. Or sometimes two fighting factions will be brought into a suit and there will be reconciliation brought about. Now, it means in a courtroom reconciliation, and that's exactly the way we translate it in the Bible. Paul talks about being reconciled to God. The fifth word is apolutrosis. It means to redeem, to purchase, to set free, and it is translated redemption. Now listen, and I'll show you the distinction in these words. In justification, the sinner stands before God accused, but he is declared righteous. In justification, he stands before God accused, but he is declared righteous. In forgiveness, the second word, the sinner stands before God as a debtor and receives a cancellation of his debt. In adoption, the sinner stands before God as a stranger, but he is made a what? Son. In reconciliation, the sinner stands before God as an enemy, but he is made a friend. In redemption, the sinner stands before God as a slave, and he is receiving his freedom. You see. All of those terms speak of the wondrous miracle of salvation. All of those things, justification, forgiveness, adoption, reconciliation, and redemption are provided because Jesus paid the price. Do you understand that? We are accused, but he bore our punishment so we can be set free. We are debtors. He paid our debt. We are strangers, but he is a son, and we are in him made sons. We are enemies, but he is the friend, and we in him are friends of God. We are slaves, but he has bought our freedom. You see, all of those terms are different facets of the magnificent diamond of the doctrine of salvation. And so, redemption is just one way to view the meaning of salvation. He bought us from the slavery of sin. Now let's look at this as it unfolds in our text. We see five aspects of redemption as Paul speaks. First of all, the Redeemer. Let's look together at verse 6. Grace would be the antecedent. Grace through which he hath made us accepted in the Beloved One, in whom we have redemption. Who then is our Redeemer? In whom do we have redemption? The Beloved One. That's what he says. We have been accepted in the Beloved One. You see, because we are in Christ, because by faith we are made one with Jesus, because we are his body, because we are Christ in the world, we therefore are acceptable to God in him. And it is in him that we have redemption. There's only one Redeemer, beloved, and that's the Beloved One. And the reason we can be called the Beloved of God is because we are in the Beloved One. He is the one in whom we have redemption. You know, the term beloved was God's special name for his son. We don't have to worry about who the beloved here is. It's obvious. Who is the beloved one? Listen to God himself speak and tell you in Mark 1:11, this is my what? Beloved son. And him I am what? Well pleased. Again, God said, this is my beloved son. Hear ye him. Colossians chapter 1 says that we have been translated from the kingdom of darkness into the kingdom of his dear son. It's the same concept. Christ is the beloved of God. Christ is the beloved one. And as the beloved of God, he is the recipient of all that God has to give out of his love. And the only way that we can ever receive it is as we are in the beloved one, you see. Actually, you want to get technical. There's only one individual in the entire universe, as far as we're concerned, from our vantage point, who is the recipient of all the goodness of God, and that is Christ. And we, as we are in Christ, and only as we are in Christ, become able to receive those good things. Thou art my beloved Son. So Christ is the beloved of the Father. It is by him, because it is in him, that we are redeemed. We are one with him. You see, the Son is accepted by the Father. And if the Son is accepted by the Father and we are in the Son, we are accepted by the Father. Incredible thought. Think of it this way. Christ wants us to have every good thing. And the Father loves the Son. And since the Father loves the Son, the Father will grant to the Son of his love the thing the Son desires. And the thing the Son desires is that we have every good thing. And so they are ours in him. And that's why verse 3 says, blessed be the God and Father of our Lord Jesus Christ, who hath blessed us with all spiritual blessings in the heavenlies. And then what's the last two words? In Christ. Because we are in him, we are accepted. Because we are in him, we are blessed. Apart from us, dear ones, God blesses us for Christ's sake. You see? Because we're in him. Someone once wrote, near, so very near to God, nearer I couldn't be. For in the person of his Son, I'm just as near as he. Dear? So very dear to God, dearer I couldn't be, for in the person of his Son, I'm just as dear as he. He's right. There's no difference. We, in him, are accepted. Look at the word accepted. Literally, it's the word graced, and it would read this way. By grace, we have been graced. He graced us, is what the Greek says. He graced us. It's like dunking us in a big vat of grace. We've been graced. We could say to each other, instead of, now, since we've lost the term born again, we don't know what it means anymore. We might start saying, have you been graced? That's the idea. Grace by which he graced us. So God can say of every Christian, listen to this. God can say of every Christian, this is my beloved Son in whom I am well pleased. Isn't that great? You say, you mean me? You mean you, me? Yes. In Christ. This is my beloved Son in whom I'm well pleased. You see, Christ paid the price, bought us out, made us one with himself. He is the Redeemer. And there is no other Redeemer, only he. Second, not only do we see the Redeemer, but the redeemed. Who are the redeemed? Who are? Well, it's very, very clear. It's the us and the we. The us of verse 6 and the we of verse 7. Us accepted, we have redemption. You say, yeah, that's good, that's a pronoun, but what's the antecedent? Who's the us and who's the we? Oh, I want you to meet the redeemed. Boy, they are really something. Let me introduce them to you. Are you ready? Turn with me to chapter 2, verse 1. Here's the us and the we. And you, oh, by the way, it's the us and the we and the you. And you, who were dead in trespasses and sins. That's the first thing about the us and the we and the you. We're rotten sinners. Just want to get that clear at the beginning. And here's some more about us, verse 2, in which in time past you walked according to the course of this world, according to the prince of the power of the air, the spirit that works in the children of disobedience, that's Satan. So far, the us, the we, and the you are dead in trespasses and sin, walking according to the course of the world, according to the prince of the power of the air, who's Satan, the one who works in the children of disobedience. Beyond that, they happen to be guided by the lust of the flesh, the desires of the mind and the flesh, and are by nature the children of wrath. That's the us and the we and the you. Not a real scintillating group, frankly. In case you need a further definition, you could look down at verse 11. We are the heathen. Some of the Bibles translate it Gentiles, heathen. And then you could look at verse 12, where it says, we are without Christ, aliens from the commonwealth of Israel, strangers from the covenants of promise, having no hope and without God in the world. That's the us, the we, and the you. If that isn't enough to give you the point, look at verse 17 of chapter 4. 17, chapter 4 says that we are the ones who walk in the vanity of our minds. Verse 18 says, having the understanding darkened, alienated from the life of God through the ignorance that is in them because of the blindness of their heart, past feeling, given themselves over to lasciviousness to work all uncleanness with greediness. That's us, folks. There we are. The lewd, the greedy, the blind, the ignorant, the alienated, the darkened, the vain, strangers, no hope, without God, on and on, evil, following Satan. That's us. Nice bunch. Wouldn't you like to hang around them? That's us. The redeemed. God has chosen to redeem sinners. That's the point. Titus 2:14, who gave himself for us, now watch, that he might redeem us from all iniquity. We are the iniquitous, that's who we are, that he might purify unto himself a people of his own, zealous of good works. He has redeemed sinners, people. Jesus said, I am not come to call the righteous, but what? Sinners to repentance. You see, it's not until a person recognizes his sin that he seeks to be bought out of the slave market and that he offers himself to Jesus to receive the gift. It's the redeemed are the we, the us, and the you, the sinners. Incredible. Unbelievable. You mean God should have looked around the world and picked out some really good people? Well, it would have had a problem. There weren't any. Because the Bible says all have what? Sinned and come short of God's glory. So he redeemed sinners. We are the chosen of God. We who've responded by faith to that elective purpose of God in the time before the world began. We are the ones accepted in the Father's love. We are the ones who, because we are in Christ, are said to be the sons of God in whom he is well pleased.
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10: With SRN News, I'm Jason Weicker. A drone strike has targeted the United Arab Emirates' sole nuclear power plant. No one has been blamed for that. No major damage reported. World Health Organization declaring an Ebola outbreak in Congo and Uganda to be a public health emergency of international concern. More than 300 suspected cases and 88 deaths have been reported. Trump administration has run the names of 67 million voters through government databases as it looks for non-citizens and people who've died. The effort is fueling a push for more aggressive purges of state voter polls before the midterms. Thousands of people descending on the National Mall Sunday for Rededicate 250, a national jubilee of prayer, praise, and thanksgiving. This is SRN News.
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14: In the movie Avatar, Fire and Ash, now on video, director James Cameron unleashes another installment chronicling the ongoing war between the alien Na'vi people and the humans pillaging their planet, Pandora. 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
16: 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Watch it. 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It is there all the time, blurring sin. 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
15: 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All right, right now, Dr. Youssef begins today's Leading the Way. He's called this message, God's Grace Was in the Beginning.
17: You know, today, more than any time probably in the Christian history, the word grace is no longer amazing. The word grace is no longer challenging for our Christian walk and Christian life. We have misinterpreted it. We have misused it. J.R. Packer said, today, in this kind of world we live in, grace is no longer amazing, it is boring. In this age of human rights and animal rights and every kind of rights, grace is neither needed nor appreciated. In this time, when people believe that they can be good without God, grace is no longer enthralling us. Now, whether you are a person who had grown to take grace for granted, or whether you're a person who have never understood the incredible, exhilarating power of the grace of God, this series of messages I'm beginning today is designed to challenge you. It is designed to change you for good and forever. This series of messages on grace is designed to heighten your appreciation for the incredible grace of God, the indescribable grace of God. This series of messages on grace is designed to challenge you to never, ever take grace for granted or use it as a license for sin. In fact, the series of messages on grace is designed that you will experience the grace of God every waking moment of every single day. It is my prayer. The grace that I will be talking about is that grace that God exclusively gives to those who are the followers of His Son, the Lord Jesus Christ. That is the kind of grace I'm going to talk about. Because theologians have another type of grace, they call it common grace. What do I mean by common grace? Or what do they mean by common grace? Common grace means that the sun shines, the scripture said, upon the righteous and the unrighteous. The rain comes and blesses the righteous and the unrighteous. That's common grace. Common grace is that all people enjoy the beauty of God's creation, whether they are believers or not. Common grace is that all people enjoy the blessings of creation, the blessings of life, because of the common grace of God, whether they are believers or not. But the grace of God of which I'm speaking is that grace that is exclusively given to those who belong to His Son Jesus. That grace that is unmerited favor, that you didn't have to do anything for, that was given to you freely and free of charge. Undeserved kindness that God showed toward you and showed toward me. That is the irresistible grace, an inexhaustible grace that I want to talk about. Now, in introducing this subject, I want to tell you something about the God of grace and the grace of God. You say, what's the difference? There is a world of difference between the two. The God of grace, the grace of God. Now, I want you to keep that distinction in your mind as we go through this series of messages. God is infinite. His grace is not. God has no end, but His grace does. God is eternal, but His grace is not. There is a time that is coming upon the world when God's grace will come to an end and judgment will be the order of the day. That day is coming. And that is why we exhorted in the scripture again and again and again and again and again and again. Please receive the grace of God while it is may be found. Today is the day of salvation. Don't harden your heart. Don't get too busy with life and forget and neglect the grace that's available to you. And I want you to listen very carefully as we keep that distinction in mind, the grace of God and the God of grace. In order to understand the God of grace and the grace of God, it will help you live above life's mediocrity. To understand the grace of God and the God of grace, it will help you live above the humdrum of life. I want to tell you something. The grace of God and the knowledge of that grace is the greatest thing that you can remember in the midst of your troubles. It is the greatest thing to remember in the midst of your difficulties. It is the greatest thing that you can remember in the midst of your disease and sickness. It is the greatest thing because it's going to lift you up so high. I know because I practice focusing on the grace of God on a daily basis. And the first time we encounter the God of grace is in the book of Genesis chapter 3. Please turn with me in your Bibles to Genesis chapter 3. And there we're going to encounter the God of grace in the Garden of Eden. Here in the garden, Adam and Eve had the perfect job. I mean, they had the perfect job environment. They had loving and caring co-workers. At least I'm assuming they loved each other. You know, Adam and Eve had to work together. In fact, I remember a lady told me years ago when her husband was retiring, she said, you know, I told my husband, I said, I married you for better, for worse, but not for lunch. Well, Adam and Eve were having lunch every day. And in one of those lunches, they got into trouble. Here's what they were told. They were told by the Lord, everything belongs to you. Everything is yours. Run the whole thing. You are in charge of everything. Only one thing, and that is the tree in the middle of the garden. The fruit of that you do not touch. Everything in the world is theirs, except for that tree and its fruit. Let me just stop here for a minute and warn those of us, all of us, those of us who say that if I only have this or that, I'll be fulfilled. You won't. You can have the whole world, and the one thing you could not have, you want. I mean, that's what's happening here in the garden. I mean, you know, just twitching. They want the one that they were told not to have. So they ate from the tree. But you know what the bottom line is? The bottom line is that Adam and Eve were offended that God told them what to do. They did not like to be told what to do. And if that sounds familiar, write your name down. Here's what Adam and Eve were saying. Adam and Eve were saying, "What do you mean we can't eat from this tree? This is my garden, and God said so. I'm in charge here, and God said so." Yes, that's half truth. That's what God said, but that's not all what God said. You see, deception always starts with half truth. God said you're in charge, but not this tree. You don't touch it. Just as millions of Christians are offended by the fact that God says, "I am going to bless you and give you everything, but the tithe belongs to the Lord." Oh, they don't like that one. Beloved friends, I want to tell you, here's really the crux of the problem. God said you eat from this tree and you die. Satan said you eat from the tree and you're going to live. And you take your pick. I really don't think Eve immediately says, "Well, I'm going to side with Satan." I really don't think that happened because of the continuous tense there. I won't bore you with the details. I think he kept coming, kept telling her. But I really think Eve came to a point in her life of saying, "I'm going to decide for myself. I really am going to decide. I'm going to test this and I'm going to see how it's going to work." Eve decided to put the fruit under a pragmatic test. "I just want to check its nutritional value." We big on that, aren't we? And then she decided to put it under aesthetic value. Would it look nice in the living room? It looked nice in the house, you know. Then she decided to put it under an intellectual test. Will I gain experience? Will I gain new insight? Will I become wiser and more careful? Needless to say, of course, that the fruit, as far as Eve was concerned, passed all those tests. Not only that, but she shared the good news with her husband. From that time on, these facets of the one temptation are being repeated on a daily basis with precision, millions of times on a daily basis. The facets, what are they? Number one, God is not good. If He's good, He would not tell me to do something that I don't want to do. He would not tell me not to do something that I want to do. God must not want me to be happy. Facet number two. God may have given us the Bible, but the Bible is at odds with modern science. The Bible is at odds with modern psychology. Therefore, the Bible must be wrong. Facet number three. Unless I can be free to do whatever I want, I cannot be truly fulfilled in life. Mingle those in your mind, mill over them, mix them together, and you're going to find that these are the essence of temptation. Adam and Eve's temptation is precisely the temptation of today. It's not change, it's the same devil. Their disobedience and fall is the true picture of the state of all of humanity without Jesus Christ. Their rebellion is against the Almighty God, their rebellion against the Word of God, their rebellion against the authority of God, their rebellion is against the Word and the command of God. But that's not the whole story. I'll tell you something. Whether these intellectual elites who place themselves above God, like it or not, whether they acknowledge it or not, God owns the universe. And He's going to run His universe any which way He wants. And most times they ain't going to like it. But that's okay with God. You see, God's justice requires that sin must be judged. That's the justice of God. God's justice required that sin must be punished. That is the justice of God. God said to Adam and Eve that refusal to do what God said to do leads to death, and no amounts of excuses are going to help. They're just not going to help. That's the justice of God. See, you have to understand the justice of God before you can understand the grace of God. You really do. Because without understanding the justice of God, grace will be of no consequence to you. Do you know what Adam and Eve's excuse really was? I know what they said. But do you know who really they were blaming for their rebellion and disobedience? Yeah, they were blaming God. God, You gave me this woman. You gave it to me. It's your problem. It's your fault. He goes to Eve and Eve says, well, it's your fault. You created this creature. Adam said, it's your fault, God. Eve said, it's your fault, God. And you know what? We've been making those same excuses ever since. Well, I'm sure probably some of you by now are saying, now, wait a minute. Where is that grace he's going to talk about? He said he's going to talk about grace. Well, that's a good question. See, what I'm doing is I am putting up the screen of sin before I can project grace on it. I am painting the picture of sin before you can see the light of grace. For it is only in the context of sin will you appreciate, understand, be exhilarated by the grace of God. Listen to me carefully, please. Modern day deception of Satan in the world today is to blur sin. To blur sin. See, once he blurs sin, there's no need for grace. Am I right? So if he can get people, if he can get everybody saying, well, there's no such thing as sin. If really sin is not a sin, it's just a mistake. And who doesn't make a mistake? Everybody makes a mistake, you know. Everybody makes a mistake. I mean, you don't need grace. You just keep making mistakes. That's why he likes to blur sin and the consequences of sin and the danger of sin and the enormity of sin and the sinfulness of sin. Watch it. Watch it in the movies. Watch it on television. It is there all the time, blurring sin. If he can deceive people into believing that God is in all of us and therefore each one of us should be guided by his or her own feelings, then there's no need for grace. And then when we get into trouble, of course, we try to make excuses like, just like Adam and Eve did. But no amount of excuses are going to help in the day of judgment. I want to tell you three very quick things about the God of grace and see how he dealt with sin and rebellion. First, Adam and Eve did not immediately die. That's the first act of grace. Justice said they must die. God's grace came and says, yes, spiritually they will die, but physically I'm going to spare them. That's what the grace of God does. God said, the day you eat from the tree, that day you die. That's justice. But grace comes in and says, I will give you time to repent. Let grace work one more time. And God is going to give them time. Time to do what? Time to believe on the Savior that is coming to the world. You say, how can you get that from Genesis chapter 3 that Jesus is coming into the world? What is it actually in verse 15? I want to tell you something. Today, if you're not a follower of the Lord Jesus Christ and you're still alive, and I'm assuming you are because you're listening to me, you only have one reason why you're still alive, and that is that God may give you another opportunity to hear of the message of the grace of God and believe in Him and turn to Him. That's why you're still alive today. Secondly, the God of grace promised them a Redeemer. Why? To undo Satan's deception. Look at verse 15 of Genesis 3. Here is the first announcement of the gospel of the Lord Jesus Christ. Mark it there in your Bible. Verse 15 of Genesis 3. Adam and Eve at the time did not comprehend all that God is saying about the coming Redeemer, about the coming Savior who's going to be the descendant of Eve. They did not comprehend all that. But they knew enough. They understood enough. And we have several evidence for that. The reason they named their first son Cain, because Cain means, here he is. He must be the Savior that he told us is coming. It took thousands of years before you hear the fulfillment of Genesis 3:15 in the words of Gabriel to Mary. And you shall call him Jesus, because he shall save his people from their sins. God always fulfills his promises, no matter how long it take. Not only that the God of grace did not let them die as they should have, not only that the God of grace gave them the promise of the Redeemer, but thirdly, the God of grace saved our first parents. How? Verse 21 of Genesis 3. We are told that after Adam and Eve believed in God, watch the sequence here. After they believed in God, the Lord made garments of skin, and he clothed them with those garments. And to do that, Adam and Eve had to witness the first slaying of an innocent animal, and the first shedding of blood in history of creation. Beloved friends, listen. The very first lesson in grace was that the innocent dies for the guilty. And it was thousands of years later that we can comprehend and understand that it was the perfect, sinless, holy, righteous, innocent Son of God that would have his blood shed on Calvary so that whomsoever comes to him in repentance and faith, believing in him, will be saved. You and I are the guilty sinners, and the innocent was slain. And when he was slain on the cross of Calvary, he gave all those who believed in him, all those who follow him, a garment of righteousness. And it is that garment of righteousness that makes us acceptable to God the Father. It is that garment of righteousness that makes us justified before God the Father. Not all the good works in the world will ever get you there. Only the righteousness of Jesus Christ imputed on you and on me. Adam and Eve expected to die. Adam and Eve deserved to die. Adam and Eve should have died. But the God of grace, instead, they found life. And God is offering eternal life through his Son, even now. Being surprised by the grace of God should be the story of every one who have experienced the grace of God. Being continuously and constantly awed by the grace of God should be the lifestyle of every disciple of Jesus Christ.
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19: Life in Israel has changed. Fear fills the air. Pray that the Lord would open hearts to see the Messiah.
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21: 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People in the Middle East are seeking. 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
6: During my ministry, I've seen some amazing answers to prayer. 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She was brought to our meetings. She had suffered for years with this pain, couldn't walk, excruciating pain. Our prayer group gathered around her. We began to pray and ask God to work a miracle to deliver this woman from the clutches of the enemy and from the witch doctor. We saw before our eyes a mighty miracle as God healed this woman. Jesus still works.
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11: If you looked up the word life in Heaven's Thesaurus, one of the first synonyms you'd find would be this one, pain. Yes, life has broken bones, bitter losses, and enemies you never saw coming. Today on Insight for Living, Chuck Swindoll points to Esther chapter 3, where a trusted official named Haman nursed an old grudge until it became a blueprint for genocide. Here's the point. Unchecked evil grows, and the only power strong enough to stop it is the grace of Jesus Christ. Beginning with Esther 3, verse 5, Chuck titled his message, An Evil Interlude.
12: When Haman saw that Mordecai neither bowed down nor paid homage to him, Haman was filled with rage, and he disdained to lay hands on Mordecai alone, for they had told him who the people of Mordecai were. Therefore, Haman sought to destroy all the Jews. Wait a minute. In Haman's mind is a learned trait. I hate the Jews. And he realized if he could ever be placed into power and ever have an opportunity to do something about it, he would not stop with one who wouldn't bow. He would exterminate the race. I have circled in my Bible, Haman sought to destroy all the Jews. Because you see, that's the way evil is. It grows in an exaggerated manner. He's not satisfied simply to kill Mordecai or to make his life miserable. Now he

0: must kill the people of Mordecai. The plan for extermination unfolds rather quickly. The mind is very creative when it is spurred on by evil. Imagination runs creatively when evil is behind it. Watch. In the first month, which is the month Nisan, in the 12th year of King Ahasuerus, Pur, that is, the lot. We'll read later of the Feast of Purim. Purim is the plural of Pur. Lots. We'll read of that later. Lots were cast before Haman from day to day and from month to month until the 12th month, that is, the month Adar. We would read verse 7. In the first month, that is January, lots were cast, and they were cast through the month of December. Then Haman said to King Ahasuerus, I've got an answer. There is a certain people scattered and dispersed among the peoples in all the provinces of your kingdom. Their laws are different from those of other people, and they do not observe the king's laws, so it is not in the king's interest to let them remain. That's nothing more than extermination talk. And he's telling the king what the king wants to hear. He doesn't tell him the whole story. He doesn't mention the prejudice and the grudge, the long-standing anti-Semitism that goes back to his Amalekite roots. Doesn't mention that. What's this about lots and casting lots and months and days and all of that? In a book, unfortunately, that's now out of print, Ray Stedman, The Queen and I, on Esther, I find these words. What a strange procedure. But the casting of lots to determine a lucky day on which to do something was common practice in Oriental kingdoms. It is very similar to the practice today of shooting dice in order to select a propitious day for some activity. When the record says they cast it month after month till the 12th month, it doesn't mean they shook dice for a whole year in front of Haman. It means that every cast made stood for a different day. A cast was made for each day of the calendar, and if a propitious number, we might say, an evil omen, or some sense of significance aroused by the throwing of the dice, turned up that day was regarded as a lucky day. Thus, they went through 365 casts before they found the lucky day. When they found it, it was in the 12th month called the month of Adar. The whole process made it possible for Haman to go to the king and say, look, if you really want good luck in your life, if you want fortune to smile on you, there's only one way to do it. Get rid of these people. And the king bought it hook, line, and sinker. He loved the idea. Of course, it appealed to his conceit. Verse 9, if it's pleasing to the king, let it be decreed that they be destroyed. Did you hear what I read? Let's kill all these people. Let's finish them off. When you are in a closed setting and you have a prejudiced counselor, and those are the only people that are giving you information, you come up with plans that are destructive. All the more reason to live an accountable life and to include in your circle people who are strong enough to tell you no. Unwise, not good, too far. The king had none of that. And he said, let it be decreed that they be destroyed, and I will pay 10,000 talents of silver. Are you ready for how much silver that is? 375 tons. That's a lot of loot. Where would Haman get it? Probably from the homes that he would confiscate once he killed the Jews. He said, I will take all of this silver and I will place it in the hands of the king's treasuries. The king took his signet ring from his hand. That's the way they signed documents, in soft clay. Documents were written, rolled up, a piece of soft clay sealed it, and then the inscription from the king's ring was placed in the soft clay. It sealed it with the king's, let it be written, let it be done. He gave him the ring. Then the king, listen to how the writer, whoever this writer was, we're not sure. Listen to how he adds a thought in verse 10. Then the king took his signet ring from his hand, gave it to Haman, the son of Hammedatha, the Agagite, the enemy of the Jews. He had an old grudge. He had a long-standing hatred for the Jews. The king didn't need the money. He said in the next verse, the silver's yours. The people also. Do with them as you please. That is unbelievable. Sounds like Hitler in the 1930s, doesn't it? Somewhere at some time in that madman's mind, there was a break with logic, and he could say with the passing of his hand, just finish them off. Now, again, before all of our thoughts turn to those few notorious people we could name, let's not get far from home. Are you nursing a grudge? You have a face on your dartboard. You have a soul, an organization, former mate, former pastor, a church, a boss, a coach, someone that you revered and trusted who used you and or abused you. You have someone who has made it hard for you. And whatever the intricacies of the encounter, they're now gone. They're past. But you are determined to hold on to them. And someday, I'll get back. You say, well, Chuck, I'm a Christian. I know. Some of you who say that are. You think you still haven't the old nature? When you give vent to your old nature, can you not lust as you once lusted? Can you not be as selfish as you have ever been selfish in your life? Can't you be as vile with your lips? You know you can. And so could I. This nursing, this lingering grudge, this refusal to forgive grows and grows. It's silent. Oh, it's so quiet. You read nothing of Haman before chapter 3. He's not even in the picture. He's an adult by the time we meet him. But he comes ready to pounce. It is his moment. Life and pain are synonymous. You cannot escape the pain. If you're not careful, you will carry out the most heinous of sins. These are days of treacherous, terrible criminal cases in the courts. We read of night slashers, night stalkers, and homosexual killings. And we read of a man whose background now includes apparently over 60 murders of the worst kind. The kind I couldn't even read to a child. We watch them as they smile through their court proceedings, and we think, what an animal. And true, but that same animal nature resides in me and resides in you. It is there. It is wicked. It is vile. And were it not for the very presence and grace and deliverance of Jesus Christ, it would consume us and we would kill and not give it that much worry. How absolutely powerless we are to solve our own problem of evil. We're not the power of Christ given to us in daily doses, literally moment by moment doses. My grudge, my lack of forgiveness could grow to a grudge and grow to such thoughts as would shock you. And yours would shock me. There's no waiting. The plan is all set. scribes are poised to write in whatever language for whatever province. Verse 12, scribes were summoned on the 13th day of the first month. He wrote it on the first month, and he let them live in the misery of it for 12. If he had his way about it, he would have them tortured, waiting those 11 long months for the gallows to be built and the graves to be dug. It was written just as Haman commanded to the king's satraps. He had thought this through, to the governors who were over each province, to the princes of each people. According to the script, each people according to its language, whatever language, he had the scribe ready to write it. And it was written in the name of King Ahasuerus. Here, give it to me. And he sealed it with his ring, every one of them, all 127 provinces. Let it be sent. And he had the runners there to take it. The couriers were ready. Verse 13, letters were sent by couriers to all the king's provinces. Look at the way he puts it, to destroy, to kill, to annihilate all the Jews. You haven't misread this or misheard it. Young and old, women and children. How dare they do that to Agag? I'll teach them a lesson. A copy of the edict was to be issued as law in every province, was published to all the people so that they should be ready for this day. Look at the incredible irony of the last verse. The couriers went out impelled by the king's command while the decree was issued in Susa, the capital. That's where Haman and the king lived. And look at the scene. And while the king and Haman sat down to drink, the city of Susa was in confusion. Yes, it can be planned. Such murderous things can be planned. And all the while, you can sip your booze and could care less. That's the way it is with evil. I draw three very valuable lessons from three major characters of this story. First from Mordecai, and then from Haman, and then the king himself. From Mordecai, I learned this. Always remember that there will be someone who will resent your independent devotion to the Lord. That's how it all started. Why don't you bow down to Haman, the prime minister? I am a Jew. My devotion to my Lord is such that I dare not do that. There will always be someone who will resent your independent devotion to the Lord. It will weaken your will if you forget that. Expect it. I've seen it in the military. I've seen it in neighborhoods. I've seen it in ministry. There will be resentment if your devotion to the Lord is too independent and you don't play those political games. Second, Haman. Never underestimate the diabolical nature of revenge. Listen to this. Never underestimate the diabolical nature of revenge. Don't underestimate your own ability to connive and get back. It'll poison your life if you do. Many, many a divorcee lives today consumed in the poison of an unforgiving spirit. Third, from the king. Never overestimate the value of your own importance. Some wise counselor should have come up alongside Ahasuerus and said to him, "What is this you're allowing? It isn't worth it. Not even you are that important." It'll blind your mind if you do. There is an evil interlude in the lives of every one of us. Every one of us. You know, the Jews have never forgotten Haman. They're reminded of it at the Feast of Purim every year. Listen. During the dramatic reading of the book of Esther in a Jewish synagogue at the Feast of Purim, the congregation will be found taking the part of a chorus and exclaiming at every mention of the name of Haman, "May his name be blotted out! May his name be blotted out. Let the name of the ungodly perish. While boys with mallets pound stones and bits of wood on which that odious name is written. Did you know that? While the congregation is answering an antiphonal voice, let the name of the ungodly perish, may his name be blotted out. Little boys are pounding on pieces of stone and wood that read, Haman, Haman. He is to them the personification of vanity and cruelty. What do you do with all this? I think some of you are hearing this kind of teaching for the very first time in your life. For the first time, something from the Bible has grabbed your attention. And you may even be astounded that it's spoken so directly to where you live. First of all, let me say that you are in the company of other people who understand those kind of feelings. It's happened to all of us. At one time or another in every one of our lives, we have been shocked with the relevance of Scripture. It has cut like a hot knife through butter right into our hearts. And I want to warn you that if you don't do something about your grudge and your plan for revenge, either you will be eaten alive by it and do that which is horrible, or it'll take your life. You'll be turned over to torturers, internal torturers. And not even the finest counselor in the world can free you. At the risk of sounding simplistic yet again, I want to tell you that it is for this very reason that there once came a day that God invaded this polluted earth. It was for this very reason that we were not able to help ourselves, that the Lord Jesus helped us and let nails be driven into his hands and into his feet. And that vertical post lifted and dropped into a hole as he hung and died on the cross, so that whoever would believe in him would never perish in their own grudge and sin and evil and revenge. But somehow, in some wonderful way, God says that the blood that came from his body is like an internal detergent that will wash away your sins. Isn't that great? No words I could give you or anyone could give you will do that. But the blood of Christ will. What can wash away my sin? Nothing but the blood of Jesus. What can make me whole again? Nothing but his blood. We must bow our heads. Close your eyes, please. Let the blood wash away your sins. Let it make you whole again. You can't escape the evil. It's there. I can't even promise you that after giving your life to Jesus Christ, there will never be another thought of revenge. But then you'll have some built-in controls that will keep you, just like it keeps others around you who know the Lord Jesus, from carrying out the wishes of a wicked old nature. Right where you're sitting, you can experience the beginning of a transformation. You don't have to do a thing physically. Sometimes it helps if you do that, but for this decision, it's deep. And it's personal. A simple prayer will do something like this in all sincerity. Heavenly Father, I live with this evil in me, and I cannot conquer it. I believe that Jesus died and he rose from the grave, and I believe that his death paid the penalty for my sins. And I take him into my life now. Thank you, Lord, for coming into my life. After making this decision, you'll need to grow to begin a process of growth in the spiritual life. And that's what a church is all about. That's what Christian fellowship is all about, being accountable. Father, thank you for your grace that sees beyond our deepest need. Thank you for meeting us where we are, for talking straight to us in terms that even we can understand, for pulling from this tiny entry out of an ancient scroll named Esther a story as relevant as today's grudge and feelings of revenge. I pray that you would clear our hearts of all malice. Give us the ability to give that pain to you and resist all attempts at getting even, while you, through your power, deal with this unsolvable problem for us. Thank you in advance for doing miraculous things through us and even in spite of us. In the good name of our God, in the great name of our Lord Jesus, we pray these things. Amen.
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7: With SRN News, I'm Jason Walker. All four crew members ejecting safely after a pair of Navy jets collided and then crashed during an air show at a military base in Idaho Sunday. All four are in stable condition. It could have been catastrophic, a drone strike targeting a nuclear power plant in the United Arab Emirates. So far, no one has claimed responsibility. World Health Organization has declared an Ebola outbreak in Congo and Uganda to be a public health emergency of international concern. 300 cases, 88 deaths have been confirmed. The Trump administration has run the names of some 67 million voters through government databases as it looks for non-citizens and possibly even some individuals who have died. This is SRN News.
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12: 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Once again, Jake Sully, the former paraplegic human whose consciousness now resides in a Na'vi warrior, leads his family and people into battle against the human invaders, as well as a violent Na'vi nation known as the Ash People. 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
16: Dr. Evans says the fact that we're worried can be a bigger problem than whatever we're worried about. Let's join him as he explains.
14: Today, I want to talk to you about another kind of freedom, one that we all need. I need it, you need it, and that's freedom from anxiety. Freedom from anxiety, or to use the more popular term, freedom from worry. And there's plenty to worry about. Some people are worried about the financial situation. That could be their job, their bills, paying the rent, things that have to do with material and financial responsibility, and you are worried. Others are worried about health issues. We worry about terrorism. You can worry about what people think. You can be controlled by the impressions and impact of others. In Matthew chapter 6, Jesus wants to tell you something. Can Jesus tell you something? Verse 25, the first line, "For this reason I say to you, do not worry." Verse 31, "Do not worry." Verse 34, "So do not worry." Three times in this passage, Jesus wants to tell those who are gathered in our service today, stop it. If Jesus commands you to stop something and you keep doing it, it's a sin. Therefore, it's a sin to worry. That raises the first question, and that is, what is worry? What is worry? Some of us try to make it seem better. We say, I'm not worried, I'm just concerned. The Greek word used here for worry was a word that used for the unthreading of a garment, so that there was a detachment occurring because the threads of the garment were coming out. So it meant to be detached or unraveled. You are worrying when your circumstances are unraveling you. To worry meant to be controlled by the circumstance so that they dictated to you your well-being. How is that different than concern? The fundamental difference from legitimate concern and illegitimate concern or anxiety or worry is the issue of what's in control. Concern, you're in control of it. Worry, it's in control of you. Worry tells you whether you're going to sleep tonight or not. Worry tells you whether you're going to have a migraine headache or not. Worry dictates to you whether you're going to stay mad and angry or not. When Jesus was with Martha and Mary, and Martha was getting all upset, she got upset with Jesus, she got upset with Mary, Jesus said, you are worried about too many things. Worry is controlling your attitude right now. When it's controlling you, the circumstances are negatively controlling you, that's worry. Legitimate concern is when you are controlling it. The issue is, what's in control? When it comes to worry, Jesus said, don't do it. Having established this, Jesus then says, he says, if you are prone to worry, verse 26, look at the birds of the air. Become a bird watcher if you're prone to worry. Because he says, if you really pay attention to birds, you will discover something. That they do not sow, nor reap, nor gather in barns, and yet your heavenly Father feeds them. Could it be that the bird knows something the child of God doesn't? Because he says, your heavenly Father feeds them. In other words, birds get up assuming something. Daddy got today covered. Somewhere out there, there is a worm with my name on it. So he says, the study of the birds. He goes on. And why are you worried about clothing? Observe how the lilies of the field grow. They do not toil, they don't spin. Yet I say that even Solomon in all of his glory was not clothed like one of these. Father God has trained Mother Nature to naturally take care of itself. In other words, the provision is built into the process. The level of your worry reveals the size of your faith. You say, okay, I got it. God has got it already built in. The systems are already working. The birds can testify. What does God want me to do? Because I'm tired of worrying. I'm tired of Excedrin. I'm tired of Excedrin PM so I can go to sleep. I'm tired of that. I'm tired of worrying. Verse 31, do not worry then, saying, what will we eat, or what will we drink, or what will we wear for clothing? Don't speak worry into your life. See, once you start asking that question, you're speaking the problem back to you. You're telling yourself, hey, there's something to worry about because how am I going to make it? How am I going to make it? How am I going to make it? Okay, then what am I supposed to do? What am I supposed to do? Watch this now. He says, for the Gentiles eagerly seek all these things, for your heavenly Father knows that you need all these things. Now watch this, we're going somewhere. If you are a worrier, you're no better than a pagan. The word Gentile refers to unbelievers, pagans, the heathen. Don't talk about you love Jesus and you as worried as your coworker. about being laid off. Don't tell me you love Jesus and you're as worried as your non-Christian neighbor about how you gonna make it. But your Heavenly Father knows you have need of these things, the necessities of life. Here's our problem. We have confused the necessities of life with the extras of life. We have confused what God promises to meet and what we want Him to do. We have transferred needs into wants and then get mad at God because He's not meeting our needs that really are not the needs, they're the wants. So we become like the Gentiles and we seek it, which means we go break our necks, we

the heathen, breaking our necks for stuff God said I would take care of if you had them in the right priority. But you don't give me a chance to take care of them because you won't operate by my order. And so we're living from hand to mouth, week to week, trying to exist because we have inverted needs into wants. But seek first the kingdom and his kingdom and his righteousness, and all these things will be added to you. Key word, first. The reason why we stay worried as a lifestyle is that first things aren't first. Priorities are out of order. And when spiritual priorities are out of order, don't expect to see God come through. You are worried because you're not confident, but you're not confident because first things aren't first. See, this is one of the great promises in the Bible. Seek first, not second, third, fourth, fifth, or sixth. If there's a first, there must be a second. His kingdom. Now, in a kingdom, you got a king. See, a lot of people want God to kill their worry when they won't treat him like a king. And a king means I'm in charge.

0: in the family, in the church, or even in our individual lives. He says, seek ye first. God hates being second, and he sure enough hates being last. That's not what he wants. Seek ye first, and that's what we don't want. We don't want to address what God requires on the front end. So we give God what's left over on the back end. They get mad at God because God's not answering our prayer. Seek ye first the kingdom of God. In your relationships, in your career, whatever it is, let me be the king first. What I think should be asked first. How I feel about should be addressed first. What I should want you to do should be the question you ask first. Seek ye first the kingdom of God and his righteousness. That means his standard, his will, his way, his word. He says, you will be amazed what you see when I'm become first. When you stop leaving me to what's left over.
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0: You know, the Sabbath was established to give one day where you didn't try to earn money. That was the one day a week you couldn't try to earn money. It's called the Sabbath. In the New Testament, it says you can choose whatever day you want to be the Sabbath. It doesn't have to be Saturday. In the Old Testament, it was Saturday. He says, but that must be in the rhythm of life. Even God didn't skip this. On the 7th day, he rested. And he didn't rest because he was tired. He rested because he wasn't going to do nothing else. He was finished. In other words, everything else that happened had to happen because of what he had already done the 6 days. And look at what he says in verse 33. He says, and all these things will be added to you. Whoa, did you get that? Added to you. In other words, he'll make the hookup. He'll make the connection. He'll add what you're trying to force. He'll add what you're trying to make happen. He'll bring it to you. He'll connect it to you. Many of us are blocking God's hookup, blocking God's addition. And the extra stuff we're doing is creating subtraction. Because now we got bad attitudes. We're mad at people all the time. We're frustrated. We're doing all this because I just got too much on my mind. We can't handle it, but we're doing everything we know to do. And we're doing all more of it and more of it and more of it and more of it and more of it. And God's not adding anything. Because we're not doing it his way. We're doing it our way and asking him to bless it. In other words, as though we're the king of the kingdom. And we're set the standards. You're driving your car. You see somebody on the side of the road, hungry. Please for some money for something to eat. We've all seen that. Most of us probably from time to time help somebody. But everybody with a sign up doesn't mean you ought to do something for them. Because there's always a question that has to be answered. What are you hungry for? If you're hungry for food, then it ought to be okay if I say, let's go to McDonald's. See, that ought to be good. Because that's money, but it's money for food. If you're hungry for food. But if you only use the word hungry and you don't put nothing in it, you could be hungry for drugs. And I don't want to give you money if that's what you're hungry for, because you only told me you're hungry. You gave me a fact, but you didn't tell me the truth. So until I get the rest of the story, I don't know whether to invest in that sign.

you can do less for me? You just need me? What for what? What's the rest of the story? Are you talking to a king? Or are you talking to Santa Claus? He will add to you. God says in Jeremiah, scripture you should read when you're prone to worry, chapter 17, verses 7 to 8. Jeremiah 17, 7 to 8, God says, and I will remove your anxiety in a drought. You know what drought means? That means no rain. No rain, no agriculture. No agriculture, no food. No food, you starve. So when it's not raining for a long period of time, you can get scared. You can panic when it hasn't rained for a long period of time, but God says, I'll remove your worry in a recession, in a depression, when you don't know.

past mine, whose mind is stayed upon me. See, when your company, you work for a company you have to travel for, if your company sends you somewhere, they pay for it. Now, if you go to that same place on your own, you pay for it because you weren't sent. In other words, your company takes responsibility for what it requires of you if it's a good company. We want to go on our own, but we want the company to pay. We want to do our own thing, but we want to know why the king won't pick up the tab. Because God is saying, that's not where I sent you. That's not what I want done. That's not how I want it done. That's not when I want it done. That's not my thing. I'm not picking that up. Now you're mad at me. Talking about I don't believe you answer prayer. He says, so do not worry about tomorrow. For tomorrow will care for itself. Each day has enough trouble of its own. Ain't that the truth? Come on, tell the truth and shame the devil. Okay. Most of us are being crucified between two thieves, yesterday and tomorrow. We're being crucified between two thieves. The regrets of yesterday, the uncertainty of tomorrow, and we still got to deal with the trouble of today. He says, don't borrow from tomorrow. In other words, this might happen tomorrow, this might happen tomorrow. All these things might happen tomorrow. How am I going to make it tomorrow? He says, when you withdraw from the bank of tomorrow, you've increased the burden of today. Did you follow that? So that means you reached into tomorrow, brought it back to today. So now you got to deal with what you already had on your plate today and what tomorrow just added to that plate. And you got to pay interest on both. So you've added to yourself a burden you were never meant to have. Listen to me. It's okay to plan for tomorrow. The Bible talks about planning. You can plan for tomorrow. What you can't do is get unraveled about tomorrow. You can't worry about tomorrow. Why? Because the only thing God is promising you is enough for today. Lamentations 3:23, his mercies are new every day. Give us this day our daily bread. God is only guaranteeing you today. So when you start thinking about tomorrow, you've gone further than God has promised. He's only supporting you today. Well, what about tomorrow? He'll meet you there. Plan, yes. Today is the tomorrow that you worried about yesterday. Today is the tomorrow that you were worried about yesterday. And now you're today. Today has enough trouble of its own. And you know, if you can't even deal with the stuff in your face today, you're not going to be able to handle that plus tomorrow stuff today. Don't worry. Tomorrow stuff will be there when you get there. Because when you get there, tomorrow will be today. He says, do not worry about tomorrow. All I'm trying to tell you, somebody look at your neighbor and say, stop it. You can't worry no more. You don't have a right to worry. It's a sin to worry. You've insulted your father when you worry. Because you've said to your father, the birds can trust you, the flowers can trust you, but I can't trust you. You've insulted God. But if we had a testimony service here today, and if we could invite the children of Israel would testify. We were in a wilderness, and we didn't know where we were going to get water and where we were going to get food. But God had food in a rock and rained down cornflakes from above. If the widow of Zarephath was here this morning, she would testify, I was down to my last meal, and me and my son had only one meal left.

0: 6, I am the bread of life. He that cometh to me, he says, will not thirst, and I will give him living water, and I will feed him the bread of life. Somebody ought to bless his name up in here, that God can be trusted even when you don't know how he's going to do it, when you put him first.
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5: With SRN News, I'm Jason Walker. All four crew members ejecting safely after a pair of Navy jets collided and then crashed during an air

0: confirmed. The Trump administration has run the names of some 67 million voters through government databases as it looks for non-citizens and possibly even some individuals who have died. This is SRN News.
1: Hi, I'm Mark Finley with Hope Lives 365. I was talking to somebody once and they said, Pastor Mark, you know, I just can't control my anger. My father got angry. My grandfather got angry. I guess I'm just a chip off the old block. Well, Proverbs 14:29 would help that individual. It says, he who is slow to wrath has great understanding, but he who is impulsive exalts folly. 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Jesus is the one that helps us control our tongues. Jesus is the one that helps us control our tempers. Jesus is the one who helps us control our impulsiveness. Remember, he who is slow to wrath has great understanding, but he who is impulsive exalts folly. Never forget it as you walk through your day today.
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6: Welcome to Turning Point. Do you feel cheated because unbelievers are the ones who seem to be having all the fun in this life? Today, Dr. David Jeremiah explains why there's no reason for Christians to feel shortchanged and every reason to feel blessed. From his series, God, I Need Some Answers, here's David to introduce today's compelling message, Why Do Good Things Happen to Bad People?
7: And you know, over the years, you've probably heard people speak about this question, why do bad things happen to good people? Well, in this lesson, we've turned the tables because in Psalm 73, that seems to be what's going on. From this great psalm, we're going to answer some of the questions you have. When you look at people who don't know God, who look like they don't have any reason to know God or want to know God, and yet they seem to be so successful and thriving, why is it that good things happen to bad people? Psalm 73 will help us with that. And this is just one day that we're going to talk about this, so listen carefully, take good notes, and follow along in the Bible. During the month of May, we are featuring a very special resource that has never been offered before. It's brand new, just off the press, a 236-page hardback gift book called Five Psalms for a Flourishing Life. This takes you into five very well-known and important psalms and helps you understand how they can make a difference in your life. This is a great resource, the Book of Psalms, and it deals with such practical things, as we're going to find out today. By the way, if you haven't already ordered your book, Five Psalms for a Flourishing Life, be sure to ask for it when you send your gift to Turning Point today. During the month of May, only this book is available for a gift of any size. Well, let's get into this question that plagues so many people's minds. Why is it that bad people seem to be doing so good? Here's some answers.
8: I'm very glad that God allows us to ask questions, aren't you? Sometimes we almost get the impression that if we're godly and spiritual, we won't ever ask any of the hard questions. The Bible tells us we need to be more like little children. Little children are not ever afraid to ask any question. But you know what? As we get older, our questions get harder, don't they? and they get more sophisticated and more difficult to express.

0: And surely what we have before us in the 73rd Psalm is a question like that. For the writer of this psalm, who is a man by the name of Asaph, writes from the struggle within his own heart about a problem with which he has been wrestling. And it's evident by reading the psalm that this has not been a short-term problem. He begins by telling us in verses 1 through 3 of his inner conflict. And he writes, "Truly God is good to Israel, to such as are pure in heart. But as for me, my feet had almost stumbled, and my steps had nearly slipped, for I was envious of the boastful when I saw the prosperity of the wicked." Asaph said that he understood two things. He understood that God was good and truly had been good to Israel. He believed that. And yet he looked around in his life and saw some things which seemed to him not to make sense. For while God promised to be good to those who knew and loved him, he also seemed to bless those who were ungodly and to honor those who did not name the name of God in faith. And Asaph was a faithful Jew, obedient to the law. He had a pure heart and clean hands, but he was not enjoying the goodness of God. By reading the psalm, we discover that he was in a time of pain and pressure and problem in his life. And he couldn't sort this out. This conflict was just ripping him apart in his soul. It had bothered him so terribly that it created a deep resentment in his heart. And he says in the psalm that he came close to slipping off of the foundation of faith. How could it be, he thought in his heart, that the ones who honor God with their lives seem to fare in a less beneficial way than those who he describes here as ungodly? And please remember that the definition of ungodly is not being as bad as you can be or even necessarily being bad. But to be ungodly is just to live your life without God. And Asaph is tormented in his soul because here over on this side he has this truth, what he knows to be true about God, that he is good, that he honors those who are good. And yet he sees some people that he knows are not good, and they seem to be doing a lot better than he is. His inner conflict, you see, was based upon an outward contradiction. For in these verses that follow, Asaph describes how he views those who are ungodly. And he uses three or four words here to give us his understanding. He describes them, first of all, by way of their prosperity, and he is tremendously bothered by this. He says in verse 3, "For I was envious of the boastful when I saw the prosperity of the wicked. For there are no pangs in their death. Their strength is firm. They are not in trouble as other men, nor are they plagued like other men." To begin with, he saw their prosperity. The word peace and complacency is wrapped up in that word prosperity. The psalmist, as he writes this ode, he complains that the ungodly don't seem to have the pains and struggles that he has. They seem to be sailing right through life with no problems at all. They don't seem to have the pangs of death. They're sleek and most of the time presented as having all their problems in order and no major difficulty. They're prosperous. And then he says, if that bothered him, the thing that really bothered him was the fact that they were prideful. Verse 6 is, "Therefore pride serves as their necklace and violence covers them like a garment." Asaph said it would be bad enough if God seemed to be blessing those who did not honor him, but the ones who are benefiting like that are walking around boasting about all the stuff they have and all the things they have gotten and all of the progress and the prosperity they have in their life. In a sense, they're shoving it down your throat. And then he goes on to say that not only is he bothered by their pride, he is bothered by their profanity. Notice verses 8 and 9, he says, "They scoff and speak wickedly concerning oppression. They speak loftily. They set their mouth against the heavens, and their tongue walks through the earth." He said they not only boast of their bountiful blessings, but they mock God. They come up to you and say, "You know, why are you trusting God? Look at us. We don't trust God, and look at all the good things we have. You people, you pray and you read your Bible and you go to church. Who are you kidding, man? You just got to get out there and do it, man. And look, you have what we have." And they mock. And Asaph says when he watches this, it just tears him up in his soul. He says he's bothered by their prosperity and he's bothered by their pride and he's bothered by their profanity and he's bothered by their popularity. These seem to be the people everyone looks to. Verse 10, he says, therefore his people return here, and waters are of a full cup are drained by them. And they say, how does God know? And is there knowledge in the Most High? Behold, these are the ungodly, who are always at ease and increase in riches. His problem is that Asaph has noticed that the people we treat with the utmost respect seem to be the ungodly and the profane and the gangsters. In fact, his inner conflict, which is based on this outward contradiction, explodes in verses 13 and 14, and he says this, surely I have cleansed my heart in vain and washed my hands in innocence, for all day long I have been plagued and chastened every morning. Do you get what he's doing? He's really now beginning to feel sorry for himself. He said, Lord, I'm doing right. I'm trying to live for you. I've cleansed my hands. I've tried to walk in a godly way. And look at how all these people are prospering. And look at what's happening to me. And I sometimes wonder, Lord, maybe this is all meaningless. Someone said a long time ago, there is more faith in an honest doubt, believe me, than in half the creeds. But there's probably not a Christian who at some time in his life, in a moment like Asaph is described, has asked himself that hard question. What if they're right and we're wrong? What if life is really just getting all you can get while you're here and then you die as a dog and go to your grave? What if there's nothing to live for beyond today? What if I'm living this kind of a life and it's all based on a myth? Well, the inner conflict, which is based on an outward contradiction, leads in the last part of this psalm to an upward confidence. And at the risk of being commercial, I want to tell you, this is the real turning point in the psalm. Because the psalmist now begins to climb out of this feeling that has swept over him. In fact, he takes 6 or 7 steps out of this response. And the thing I love about the psalm is this. It helps us to understand how we can work through things like this. The psalms are wonderful to help us understand that it is okay for us to express our emotion and then to work through it before God. And I want you to follow the psalmist as he works through this problem in his life, because he's going to end up in the right place, but it's not a short journey. It takes some steps back to God. First thing he does is this. It's kind of incidental, but I want to mention it to you. He resists the urge to voice his doubts to people who wouldn't understand. You know, there are some folks you just can't go to and say, let me tell you what I'm working through in my spiritual life. You tell them about your doubts and it just blows them away. Listen to what the psalmist says in verse 15. He says, if I had said, I will speak thus, behold, I would have been untrue to the generation of your children. When I thought how to understand this, it was too painful for me. The psalmist says, you know, I wanted to tell somebody about this. I wanted to express how I was feeling about the prosperity of the wicked, but I was afraid to do it because I was afraid that if I did, I would lead some of your children astray. Maybe they couldn't understand my doubts, and so I just kept quiet. Whatever else you want to say about Asaph at this point, he's got a nugget of faith there, doesn't he? There's an evidence that he's got a little bit of something going on in his life. He's at least sensitive that he doesn't want to take anybody else down the path that he's gone down in his frustration and unbelief. But then the key ingredient takes place. Step number 2, he returns to the presence of God. Notice verse 17. Until I went into the sanctuary of God, then I understood their end. Surely you set them in slippery places. You cast them down to destruction. Oh, how they are brought to desolation as in a moment. They are utterly consumed with terrors as a dream when one awakes. So, Lord, when you awake, you shall despise their image. Listen to what he says. By going into the sanctuary, Asaph puts himself in the presence of God. Now, watch carefully. If you try to sort out spiritual problems through natural thinking, you will get into very difficult trouble. Up until this time, Asaph has been wrestling with this problem with God off at the side of the stage. But he says, now I go into the sanctuary, which was probably the temple. And in the temple, he finds himself in the presence of God. And now he wrestles with the prosperity of the wicked in the presence of God. And when he puts God into the equation, everything changes. Now he begins to see not just a small portion of the picture, but the scope is widened and he sees how God sees. The thing is, when you get close to God, you get God's perspective. When you get far away from God, what happens is you see as the world sees. Asaph had been evaluating life on the outward accoutrements of success and prosperity. He was looking at the assets of his friends and making subtle evaluations about the importance of life. But when God came back into the picture, something happened. He moved out of the realm of the natural and into the realm of the spiritual, and all of a sudden things started to change. What happens to us? What happens to me? Is that when I begin to have doubts like that, my tendency is to remove myself from the one place where I'm going to find the answer. You can't get out of the presence of God and work through spiritual struggles. Some of you people have gone through that, and the first thing you do is you quit coming to church. Listen to what he said. When I went into the sanctuary, then things began to make sense to me. He began to think about God's perspective. The third step is that he reviews the rest of the story. This is sort of Paul Harvey in reverse. The rest of the story. You see, what happened to Asaph was this. He only saw a little slice out of the life of these people who appeared to be prosperous. He saw their toys and their trinkets. He saw what looked like success. He saw all of the outward aspects of prosperity. And he made his judgment on the basis of that part of the picture. But when he got into the presence of God, then he began to see the lives of these people in their totality. And what he sees is this. He sees that they're on a slippery place, that they've been cast down to destruction, that they are brought to desolation as in a moment, that they are utterly consumed with terror, and it's like a dream. When the dream is over, there's no reality to what happened in the dream. Asaph saw the future judgment of these people he thought were so successful. He discovered that without God, men cannot have inner strength. And that what looks like success is often just a mirage. And so the psalmist is trying to help us get a picture of the real story. He tells us, step number four, that when he made this evaluation, he reevaluated his own life. Verses 21 and 22, he says, "Thus my heart was grieved and I was vexed in my mind. I was so foolish and ignorant, I was like a beast before you." You know, one of the things that's good is when you realize you've made a mistake or you haven't thought through something correctly, it's good when you realize that to realize why you did it so you don't do it again. So you're not like the person who, instead of having 25 years of experience, had 1 year of experience 25 times. You know people like that? A lot of folks live their Christian lives like that. You know, they get 1 year of Christian experience 25 times because they keep doing the same thing wrong, one time right after the other. Well, the psalmist is not going to do that. He's going to back away from this whole thing and say, you know what, as I evaluate what happened, let me tell you where I'm at. Boy, do I feel stupid. Do you ever feel like that? Anybody here beside the pastor ever say on any occasion, boy, do I feel stupid? And the psalmist says, I feel stupid and I feel ignorant. There's a whole lot of things I could have known that I didn't know. You see, he could have gone into the sanctuary way back here when he was going through the beginning stages of this, and then he would have known what he needed to know to work through this. But no, he pampered himself. You know you can do that. You start thinking these thoughts, and then you just carry them on, and you carry them on, and you pamper yourself, and you let them go. And the psalmist says, I feel stupid, and I feel foolish. And then he says, I feel like a beast. What was that? Like a rat. Like a dog. Like a snake in the grass. He says, I feel like an animal. Step number five, he reassures his heart of God's love and goodness. This is where the psalm gets so good. He says in verse 23, nevertheless, I've drawn a circle around that word. You get down to that part of the psalm and it's nevertheless. Here's all of his problem, but nevertheless, and it says, nevertheless, I am continually with you, Lord. You hold me by my right hand and you'll guide me with your counsel, and afterwards you're going to take me to glory. You see what's happened? Way back here, he started up out of this, and now he's come back and he realizes that while he was questioning God, God was never questioning him. That God had a hold of his hand in the past, that God holds his hand in the present, and the greatest thing is God's going to take him by the hand and lead him into the future glory that he has planned for him. And he said, God, I realize now that I'm the object of your love, that you have loved me all of this time. Nevertheless, I am continually with thee. And then step number 6, he reestablishes his faith in God. Verses 25 and 26, whom have I in heaven but you? And there is none upon earth that I desire besides you. My flesh and my heart fail, but God is the strength of my heart and my portion forever. The psalmist comes back to the real bottom line fact of life, doesn't he? Hey, if you've got God, you've got everything. Amen. You say, but Pastor, I sure would like that BMW. Well, try driving it to eternity. It won't get you there. Amen. I'd like to have that big house. Well, if you're like Randolph Hearst and you can't sleep in it, what good is it to you? You know, I'm not trying to be foolish, and I'm not trying to say that nice things don't matter. All of us, because of our humanity, need to understand that God has given us all of the good things to enjoy, and there's nothing wrong with them unless that becomes the focus of our life. And I want to tell you something. If you get in the game of comparison, which is what Asaph was doing, there's always somebody who's got a little bit more than you have. There's always somebody who lives in a little nicer house and drives a little better car and's got a little better job and a little better benefits. And if this is a game of comparisons, there's no way you can ever find peace. The psalmist comes back and he says, you know, I realize that I've just missed out in evaluating my life. I've got God. And what else could I ask for? You know the difference? Here it is, folks. The world is into price tags. God is into value. Does that grab you? The world is into price tags, but God is into real value. God doesn't have price tags. God deals with genuine value. When you have God, you've got the genuine article. You don't have to be examining price tags. The world loves to show you how much it cost. God loves to tell you how much it's worth. When you've got God. And you may be listening to my voice today, and you say, Pastor Jeremiah, I'm so poor. I've hardly got enough to keep body and soul together. I don't know where next week's rent's coming from. I want to tell you something. I know that doesn't feel good. But if you have a Heavenly Father who knows and loves you, you know He's going to take care of you. And you know He cares about you. And you know that in Him, you have the most valuable relationship that is possible to man. So the psalmist, step number 7, resolves to stay near God. Listen to this. For indeed those who are far from you shall perish. You have destroyed all those who desert you for harlotry, but it is good for me to draw near to God. I have put my trust in the Lord God that I may declare all of your works. Take this psalm apart and go back and read all the things that Asaph said about the wicked at the beginning, and then write down all the things that he said about them at the end. Write down all the things that he said about the godly at the beginning, and write down all the things he said about them at the end. And what you'll see is that when Asaph got into the presence of God, everything got flip-flopped. And now he sees the wicked for what they are. They're going to perish. They're not prosperous. They're going to perish. Do you see the difference? And the godly, who seem to be suffering, they're going to be taken to glory by the hand of God Himself. And the only difference was that Asaph got back into sync with God. And James says it this way, watch. Draw near to God, and He will draw near to you. I want to tell you something, family of God. We live in a world that bombards us with signals that totally distort our whole priority system. Everything we watch on television, everything we interact with in our workplace, all of the value system that is communicated in the window of our world says that the only way you can be happy is to have more and to spend more, rise to power. And God comes along and washes that all away. And he said, let me tell you what really living is. Really living is to know God and his son, Jesus Christ, and to walk in fellowship with him every day. If you've been feeling sorry for yourself as a Christian, shame on you. But don't feel too bad, because we've all done it. Get out of that despondency and despair. Take a good long look at who you are in God. Take inventory of what you have in Christ. Be thankful for how God has blessed you, and you have been blessed, I promise you. And don't let these sorry people on the outside who are trying to sell us a bill of goods that they've got it made, don't let them tell you that they've got it made, because if they had it made, they wouldn't be doing what they're doing. They're empty inside, and they've tried everything they can to fill that emptiness, and it doesn't work. And I'm telling you, you've got God, and he fills the emptiness in your life.
1: Here's the question the scripture asks. What will it prosper a man if he gains the whole world and loses his own soul? And that's not just about salvation. That's about losing who you are, your soul, your very being. Even Christians can sometimes so negate their soul that it's almost like they lose their soul. If you build everything around your outer life and nothing around your inner life, you risk the loss of your soul. And that's what the scripture teaches, not in salvation, but in everyday fellowship with God. Don't make that exchange. We've learned a lot today that will help us not to want to make that exchange. 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How does that happen? 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
1: With SRN News, I'm Jason Blockner. A drone strike has targeted a nuclear power plant in United Arab Emirates. So far, no one claiming responsibility, and officials do say there was little damage. World Health Organization has declared an Ebola outbreak
9: in Congo and Uganda to be a public health emergency. More than 300 cases, 88 deaths have been reported. Three people have been killed, five injured when a motorist slammed into numerous vehicles and pedestrians Saturday night in Oakland, California. The crash remains under investigation. Stocks mostly lower and oil prices have jumped. Markets in Japan and South Korea pulling back from their records. Yields on Japanese government bonds shooting higher, and investors have remained somewhat concerned about the situation in Iran. SRN News.
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11: Hi, I'm Mark Finley with Hope Lives 365. The book of Proverbs gives political and religious and educational leaders some very wise instruction. It says in Proverbs 14, verse 34, righteousness exalts a nation, and sin is a reproach to any people. Some time ago, I met with the vice president of one of the large South American nations. As we met together, we prayed together, and I quoted this text to him, pointing out that nations are great because nations are good. And when a nation ceases to be good, it ceases to be great. And that's true in all of our lives. Goodness comes when we are great before God. Remember, greatness and goodness are linked together.
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15: It's not running water or still water. 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
16: 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Dr. Chappell highlights how, despite all our differences, God unites us all as one body, for Christ is all in all. 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And while you're there, look for Pastor Brian's commentary on the book of Ephesians, which he wrote for the Reformed Expository Commentary series. Dr. Chappell reveals how when we lift our eyes beyond ourselves to share Paul's expansive vision, then we too will join his doxology for God's amazing grace that transforms the world. Let's hear now from Dr. Brian Chappell as he shares the lesson, The Same, Only Different.
15: It was a different time in many ways, reflected in our own era as we think of aggressor nations taking over parts of the world that we never would have thought would have happened even a few years ago. But the year was 1805, and the aggressor at that point was the Emperor Napoleon. He had taken over much of Europe and had his sights set on England. And to stop him was a man named Horatio. Admiral Horatio Nelson. sent to meet Napoleon's navy off the coast of Spain. It seemed highly unlikely that any great victory could occur. After all, France had at that point aligned with Spain, and as Admiral Nelson looked at his own small fleet, he recognized he was outmanned 2-1. How could they have any hope of victory? They recognized in the strategy sessions that they had that the Franco-Spanish ships were large, they were heavy, and while their armaments far exceeded that of the English, the Spanish ships could be faster. And so the battle plan was simply to take advantage of the wind. For months they trained, equipping the English ships with even more sails, counting on the wind to enable them to divide the French and Spanish armada in such a way that the large ships, now divided without the advantage of speed, could be overcome. Great plan. And as the day came in 1805 and the smaller English ships sailed right toward the French and Spanish armada, it looked like a great plan until the wind died. One of the sailors on an English ship later put in his journal, "There was now ample time for meditation," which meant they were going, "Oh no! The wind has died. What will happen to us now?" Well, there was just a little wind that came back. And what they did not anticipate was that little wind gave the English ships such an advantage because the large French and Spanish ships could not maneuver at all. And in the great Battle of Trafalgar, Admiral Nelson became a hero. And you and I were determined to speak English instead of French, where we are right now. It was a great victory, but there was a time in which, of course, panic was spreading. When the wind had died, when men wondered, can we have any chance of success? There was a famous message that went up on the signal ship of Admiral Nelson. As men had ample time for meditation, he sent them this message. England expects every man to do his duty. The Apostle Paul is saying something quite similar here. I expect, he says, that through the work of the church, the Spirit of God will so be powerful and active that ultimately the message of Christ will fill all in all. Christ himself will at one point be known and cover this earth as much as the waters cover the sea. Christ will triumph. But of course, when the wind is out of our sails, when we just look at the few of us, when we look at nation or nations that seem to oppose the gospel, we wonder, how could this possibly be the case? How could God possibly use us and give us the means to ultimately fill all and all as the body of Christ? In order to unite us, the Apostle Paul has a simple message to begin. He says, listen, if you are going to fulfill the calling that Christ has given you, you must remember something. You're all the same. In order to play on the same team, in order to work together, you need to remember, you're all the same. Just think of the opening words of chapter 4. I therefore, Paul says, a prisoner for the Lord. He's in prison elsewhere, but he urges those at Ephesus, I urge you to walk in a manner worthy of the calling to which you have been called. First thing to note, the you is plural. For those of us raised in the South, he is saying, I am saying to y'all, to all of you, to walk worthy in the manner worthy of your calling. What is that calling? Look at chapter 1, verses 22 and 23. Chapter 1, verses 22 through 23, the apostle's reminding us who our Savior is. It says in verse 22, God put all things under his feet and gave him, that is Jesus, as head over all things to the church, which is his body, the fullness of him who fills all in all. Christ is the head of the church, but he has been given to the church so that ultimately his church, his body, fulfill his purpose of filling all in all. That that ultimate victory, ultimate triumph is in Christ, but through the church. Now the apostle says, I'm saying to you all, if that is your calling, to be part of the great gospel work of Christ in all the world until he fills absolutely everything, then walk in a manner worthy of your calling. Now he has to say you all to remind everyone that you can't check out of the battle. After all, when Admiral Nelson sent up that famous message, England expects every man to do his duty, he wasn't just talking to English sailors. There were sailors from Scotland and Ireland and Wales, as well as England. But if you've done that many signal flags, you know, you've been sitting in the water waiting for the message to go by. So everyone is grouped under this, the pattern of England. We're all in this together. We're all in the same sail, under the same banner. And that banner is expressed here when we are told we all have the same calling. But if it's to fill all in all, you know, everybody just goes, how could we possibly do that? And the message is you can't do it by yourself. So verse 3 says, be eager to maintain the unity of the Spirit in the bond of peace. Hey, if you're in this great battle, if there's so much to be done, you need to be eager to work together. This is more than any single person or single group can do. You're going to need each other. So be anxious to keep the unity of the Spirit and the bond of peace. How will you do that? Verse 2, with all humility and gentleness and patience, bearing with each other in love. What's the hard part of that verse? I got to bear with you. And you got to bear with me. Because if we are going to move forward into the great battle for Jesus Christ's purposes, we recognize we are made different. Even as those at Ephesus were from different backgrounds, some of them have been former ethnic enemies. They're certainly from different races. They are different ethnicities. They are different demographic categories, young, old, rich, poor. And he said, you're going to have to learn to get along here. Because the battle is too great for you to think that you can operate separately and accomplish the purposes of God. So be eager to bear with one another, keeping the unity of the Spirit in the bond of peace. What will keep that happening? Verse 4, remembering there is one body and one Spirit, just as you were called to one hope that belongs to your call. There's one spiritual body. And that body we are all part of, and we are all indwelt by the Spirit that has brought us together, so that we have one hope of fulfilling the purposes of God, which is fulfilling that calling. It's a simple reminder as we start. There are no independent Christians. You were baptized into the body of Christ. We are called together for a purpose that we cannot fulfill individually. We become part of a church, not because we want to fill up the membership roles, not the purpose, but rather to say, who's on board? Who is here for the purposes of God? Are you in here to say, I'm part of what God is accomplishing? Because listen, I can't do this by myself. You can't do it by yourself. We need each other. And so every now and then we take assessment to say, are you on the team? Are you part of this? And our identifying ourselves as members of the body of Christ is simply saying, this is too great a task, either to check out or to think that we can do independently.
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15: This is too great a task, either to check out or to think that we can do independently. We are called to affect all in all. That is not a question about whether or not we are going to be a great church, whether or not we have enough people or enough funds. The question the apostle is asking us to consider is our city going to be changed? Is Christ going to be all in all? Is our state going to be changed? Is our nation going to be changed? Is our world going to be changed by the way in which we keep the unity of the Spirit in the bond of peace? Are we functioning together as we have been called to be the body of Christ so that everything is changing, not just so that we get bigger and better? That's not the purpose. The purpose is so that the world will be changed by the purposes of Christ as we recognize we have a calling to be such a body. Ruth Harley Barton, in her book, Strengthening the Soul of Leadership, spells it out clearly. She says this: life in Christ is not about the next brilliant career move. It is not about security. It is not about personal success or failure. It is not about anything else that the ego wants. The life in Christ is about the Spirit of God setting us on our feet and telling us, this calling is yours to do. You have been called together as the Church of Jesus Christ to accomplish the purposes of filling all in all. Now, to do that, to work together, we recognize is difficult, and surely the apostle recognizes it is difficult. And so he reminds people of the basis of their unity. Verse 5. There is one Lord, one faith, one baptism, one God and Father of all, who is over all, through all, and in all. There is one Lord that you're all responsible for. Remember, Jesus, we are told, was the head of the church. And so we are to be responding to live by his commands, to walk in a manner worthy of our calling. One Lord calls the shots. I don't call the shots. Society doesn't call the shots. You don't call the shots. Jesus calls the shots. There's one Lord. Then there's one faith, that all of us who recognize what Jesus calls us to do, to live holy lives, to honor him, is beyond us. And so there's one faith. Paul has already described it. By grace you are saved through faith, and that not of yourselves. It's the gift of God, not of works, lest any man should boast. My faith is not in what I do. My faith is in what Christ has accomplished. I look to him. His grace is what makes me right with God. I walk under his commands, and even as I do so, I recognize my inability, my shortcoming, and the necessity of my faith in another. And so as I recognize there is one Lord, one faith, I recognize there is one baptism. Now, just to be clear, you know we covered this a couple of weeks ago for a very important purpose. When the apostle says there is one baptism, we would just be naive to think that our baptism issues were not going on in the time of the apostles. Right? We already know, even in the time of Jesus, there were people saying, well, should I get Jesus baptism or John the Baptist baptism? In Paul's time, well, I was baptized under Paul. Well, I was baptized under Apollos. Which one's better? We know from the Old Testament there were various forms of baptism ceremonies. It's just silly to think that even in Paul's time, people were not arguing about baptism. So Paul says, listen, there's one baptism. That baptism is the one whereby you acknowledge it's the cleansing of Christ's blood that makes you right with him. It's not running water or still water. It's not magic water. It's not the amount of water. It's the recognition that you are made right by the work of Jesus Christ. His blood cleanses your sin. You have a Lord whose commandments you have not met. So you have to have faith in his work on your behalf, and you acknowledge that when before the world you say, it's Christ cleansing that I acknowledge in my baptism, and that one baptism identifies that we have one Father. Isn't that precious? That we have one God and Father of all. When we have been cleansed by the recognition of what Christ has done on our behalf, God says, you're mine. Now and forever, you are mine. Do you recognize what the apostle has done? Even as you look at verses 5 and 6, he has explained the gospel in a nutshell to these people again. There is one Lord, one faith, one baptism, one God and Father of all. There's one Lord. He's given commands. But you haven't kept them. Not perfectly, not as a holy God requires. And so you have to have faith in another. One faith in his grace, not in your works. And because you have faith in that, you look to his cleansing in your baptism, claiming for yourself and as a testimony to the world, saying, he makes me right with him. I can't do that. And as you claim the baptism of Jesus Christ as the signification of your own faith, then God says, I'm your Father. You're in the family now. You're mine. I love you. We face holiness with a need for humility, which follows with a need for cleansing, and comes finally with the promise of the hope of heaven given by a great Father. That's the gospel. And it ultimately unites all of us. We are one under that banner. Some of you will go with me and some others to the Holy Land this spring. And when we go, one of the places that we are going to visit is the Church of the Nativity, a great castle, virtually, built over the place, supposedly, that Jesus was born. You can't prove it, but it's where it's honored. And as we go to that great church, it's going to surprise some of you, because we're expecting a church to look like this, or maybe like a big European cathedral. But the Church of the Nativity was built during the Crusader era. And therefore, it looks much more like a fortress. Think of the Alamo, right? Church and fortress at the same time. And because it was a fortress, it was built to withstand the armaments and the military of that age. So as you walk up to the Church of the Nativity, you walk to this great kind of stone wall, and to get into this majestic place honoring the birth of Jesus, you have to walk through this humble little small door. You can't stand up and go through it. Why was that? Because horses couldn't go through it either. Because men in armor couldn't go through it either. Because to go through that door, every single one has to bow and expose his head and neck to the people inside first. It was defense, but a great message. When you come into the realm of Jesus Christ, every single one of us is the same. We have to bow to the one Lord, to our faith in him, to our recognition of his baptism is what cleanses us. His blood washes us, not our works. And because of that, we have a Father in heaven who holds us. It's the gospel. Not what is in us, but what he has provided makes us right with him. And it's that unity that is our message that makes us one before Christ. We are one, says the apostle, one in Christ. One by his work, one by his gospel. We are one. Are you ready for whiplash? After saying all this about we are one, we are the same, what's the apostle about to say? By the way, you're different. You're the same, only different. How are you different? We're actually told the ways in which this happens. Look at verse 7. But grace was given to each one of us according to the measure of Christ's gift. Now, this is not talking about the volume of grace that is given to us. It's not like some get a little grace and some get a lot of grace, but rather the kind of grace that is given by the different gifts that come. Verse 8, therefore it says, when he, that is Christ, ascended on high, he led a host of captives and he gave gifts to men. In saying he ascended, what does it mean but that he also descended into the lower regions of the earth? He who descended is the one who also ascended far above all the heavens. Here comes the calling again. That he might fill all things. When Lord Nelson went into that great battle, He needed signal ships. He needed some ships with cannons. He needed some ships to command. He needed different kinds of ships, but for one great purpose. Now we're being told by the Apostle Paul there are different kinds of gifts that have been made available through another battle. When Jesus ascended, says the apostle, that is, after his death and resurrection, after he had defeated the demons of earth, he ascended. And when he ascended, he gave gifts to men. Think of the picture. If you were an ancient king or general, as you came home from a great battle, you might have captives in your train. You might have those in ropes or chains behind you. But at the same time, you would have the spoils of battle. And so to celebrate the great victory, you would not only show the subjugation of the enemy, you would be distributing the gifts, not candy like at Thanksgiving Day parades, right? But wealth and gold and riches that you would be distributing as the city or the nation cheered. And now, says the apostle, Satan has been defeated. The forces of evil have been put down. God is now going to accomplish his great battle. It's not that there are no guerrilla warriors left back on the field, but God has had the great victory through Jesus Christ. And now as he ascends to heaven, he is giving gifts to his church. And they're different kinds of gifts. He describes how they are different. Remember, he says, verse 11, he gave the apostles, the prophets, the evangelists, the shepherds. Hey, it's okay to be different. There are different kinds of tasks, so there are different kinds of people. And as the apostle begins to say, listen, here's just the example first. He gave gifts to men, different kinds of people, do different kinds of things. That is the recognition that we have the same calling of filling all in all, but we are called to do it in different ways. That means everyone in Christ's church has a different purpose for your personality, for your giftedness, for your talents, for your situation, but all to be given to the purposes of Christ.
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9: With SRN News, I'm Jason Walker. All four crew members ejecting safely after a pair of Navy jets collided and then crashed during an air show at a military base in Idaho Sunday. All four are in stable condition. It could have been catastrophic, a drone strike targeting a nuclear power plant in the United Arab Emirates. So far, no one has claimed responsibility. World Health Organization has declared an Ebola outbreak in Congo and Uganda to be a public health emergency of international concern. 300 cases, 88 deaths have been confirmed. The Trump administration has

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4: And I'm saying the choices you're making right now are shaping the man you're going to be. The choices you're making right now, even the ones that seem insignificant, from the friends you're hanging around to the words you speak to the way you treat other people, it's putting you on a path that's going to lead in any number of directions. And if you make wise choices now, it's going to put you in a place of wisdom later on in life. And just raising up the value of the decisions they make, because life is telling them, oh, you're young, you're a teenager, you do whatever you want, it doesn't really matter. And we're trying to give the opposite message that, no, what you say, what you do right now, it matters so much.
5: That's Dave Willis, and he and his wife Ashley join us today on Focus on the Family with Jim Daly, and I'm John Fuller.
3: You know, John, as parents, we carry a pretty big responsibility, if not the responsibility, to help shape the next generation, our children, maybe even some of their friends that come over to the house to play ping pong or do the things that they do. And it means we have to teach our boys how to respect girls, right? And in this culture today, that's a tough task because there's very little supporting girls and women. Just think about it. You know, the whole Title IX issue and what has happened to women's sports with the trans issue and so much more. It's just, there seems to be a slow and sometimes fast degrading of women in the culture. And, you know, boys and men have a responsibility to say, no, we're going to respect girls and women. And today we're going to talk about that subject with experts who have four sons of their own.
5: Dave and Ashley Willis are conference speakers, relationship coaches, and podcast hosts. And they've been in full-time marriage ministry for about 10 years now and have four sons, as you said, Jim. Dave has a terrific book on this topic called Raising Boys Who Respect Girls, Upending Locker Room Mentality, Blind Spots, and Unintended Sexism.
3: Dave and Ashley, welcome back to Focus on the Family. Good to have you here.
6: Good to be
4: Thank
6: here.
4: You guys.
6: Thank you.
4: Oh, we love being
3: here. We didn't pay you to say that, did we?
6: Right, right.
3: Okay. Just want to make sure. Now, this question, this is the way to get out of the gate. Your son Cooper once came home from school asking if girls liked it when boys sent them indecent pictures. When I first read that, I was like, what?
4: Yeah.
3: It's a different era now.
4: It's a different
3: era. I mean,
4: era.
3: When I was a boy, that never would have popped
4: up.
3: Oh,
4: my goodness.
3: We wouldn't even thought of that. But that's kind of the question we've got to deal with with our sons today.
4: A lot of eye-raising moments, shocking moments, that we didn't grow up with the technology that made these things possible.
3: What did you say to him?
4: Well, we've kind of made a pact early on that we're not going to freak out in the moment, no matter what our kids ask.
3: That's the first good parenting
4: tip.
3: Don't panic.
4: Don't freak out in the moment. You can freak out with each other later, but in the moment, you got to be calm and be a safe place for them to share, because as you're a safe place for them to share, the more they're going to share. Mm-hmm. So he came home from his first day of eighth grade, and he said, how was your day? It was fine. And he asked that question. Hey, just out of curiosity, do girls really like it when boys send these like indecent pictures of themselves? And I'm like, well, why don't you unpack that for me, you know? And he said, well, on the bus on the way home, some of the boys on the bus were taking inappropriate pictures of themselves and trying to show the other kids on the bus pictures of what they've taken, and saying, girls love it when you send them pictures like this. And they were laughing about it. And Cooper said it felt so inappropriate, but it gave us an opportunity to just unpack it one step at a time. Say, buddy, listen, you're going to be exposed to a lot of things that just aren't right, aren't healthy. In this case, what those boys were doing is actually illegal. That's child pornography. So to possess that or share that is illegal. But it gave us a bigger just time to talk about God's design for respecting one another and for the sacredness of sex and all these things. And he was really receptive to it, but it was a wake-up call for us of just what our kids are being exposed to.
3: Well, and the other thing too is, man, don't think because you have your kids in a Christian school or they're going to church every Sunday that they get this. I mean, it's sad, but now your other three boys coming along, you probably before the first day of eighth grade said, okay, I got to talk to you about something.
6: Right.
3: You know,
6: this
3: could happen.
4: Right, yeah.
3: I mean, that's one of the difficulties as a parent today is trying to get ahead of, especially the sexual discussions, because it just, the culture reeks of sexual

0: population. And for boys, we got to, and some girls now too.
1: Yes.
0: We got to get, you know, ahead of that to help have those discussions. So as a mama, Ashley, I mean, mm-hmm. how did you respond to that question?
1: Well, I'm going to be honest, like my first like instinct was to freak out, like literally mm-hmm. like, what are you talking about? Like I wanted to, and Dave could see it. Like Dave could see it on my face and he just gently grabbed my hand and was like, this is what we wanted. We wanted him to come to us, you know?
0: Yeah, but that's typical. Let me say, if you're that mom panicking and freaking out, that was Jean as well. Mm-hmm. I mean, this is kind of the normal thing. And the husbands at this point are going, okay, this isn't unusual for boys, you know?
2: Yeah.
0: But we got to deal with it. So yeah, continue. Sorry.
1: Yes.
0: Little infomercial for moms freaking out. Okay, that's every mom I've ever known.
1: This is the truth. And so it was really not so much towards Cooper himself. It was more like, what in the world? Like, I can't believe this is going on at this age. And I just wasn't ready for it because he's our firstborn. And so this was the first time we were hearing this from one of our kids. But very quickly, with Dave's help of helping me to remember that we want him to come to us with these things, I just really wanted him to hear as a woman how that would make me feel. And I was like, I can tell you 100% that is so disrespectful. Mm. Like, that is not good. And then there's girls who feel pressured to also send pictures. And I know this from being a youth leader for years, that girls feel like, oh, that's what boys want. And they're having the same questions.
0: Yeah.
1: And then it perpetuates just this really just unhealthy and like Dave said, illegal correspondence between these kids, and they don't even know what to do with this.
0: So your book, Raising Boys Who Respect Girls, I mean, it's beyond just this topic. That's mm-hmm. just a wow kind of opening question.
2: Yeah,
0: so we covered that. If you want more information, get a copy of the book. Mm-hmm. But moving into more general context of teaching your boys how to respect girls, how do you go about doing that, being mindful of that as a dad, as a mom? You're both, because of the fact that you're a woman and you're a man, you're going to bring different attributes in your parenting to that. What are some of the core things we need to think about?
2: Well, as parents, if you're married, I would say realize that you're modeling for your kids what healthy behavior and interaction looks like. So dads, if you're listening, the way you treat your wife is showing your boys how they should treat women, and is showing your daughters what they should expect from men someday. And so if our example isn't the right example, then we need to take a step back and say, Lord, help me to do this. And I know for a lot of guys that's hard because maybe we didn't have an example ourselves. Mm-hmm. And so even if you didn't have that, the way that my own father didn't have that, but he chose with God's grace to break that cycle and to become that, as imperfect as all of us are and as imperfect as he was, he really modeled respect toward my mother and mm-hmm. and I caught that, and I want to do the same for Ashley. I think it starts just in
0: it's good.
2: How we're treating each other in marriage, because your kids learn a lot more by watching than they do by listening to your advice most mm-hmm. of the time.
0: It's so true.
1: They do. And one of the biggest things that I think dads can do, especially for their sons, is be very, very mindful of where their eyes go. Because having a mindfulness about where your eyes linger is everything. And do not make the mistake of believing your sons don't see it, because they do. And your daughters see it too. And so we've got to get a grip on where our eyes go. I mean, we can't help, as people, men and women, seeing someone attractive walk by, but we get to choose if we keep on staring.
0: Yeah, it's so true. You know, you mentioned in the book that Jesus is a wonderful role model about how to treat women. Mm-hmm. You know, you think about the culture he was born into. It was very demeaning toward women in many ways. I mean, mm-hmm. the Roman Empire, right? And yet Jesus came onto the scene and gave women dignity, Mary Magdalene and other women. Mm-hmm. Speak to that difference that he made coming onto the scene and raising women to a status of equality made in his image, male and female.
2: I'm so glad you brought that up. It's my favorite chapter in the book. And I almost laugh when I hear people in the modern context say, oh, well, I could never be a Christian. It's so oppressive to women. And I laugh and I think, you don't know history. I'm like, in all of human history, there has never been anyone who's done more to elevate the status of women than Jesus Christ did. And when you look in the Gospels of how he did that and how countercultural it was, and it wasn't just about women being over-sexualized, which they were, and they had that kind of exploitation, and they had so few rights. But it was also, there was a misogyny and a distrust toward women. A woman's testimony was not valid in a court of law. But when you look at Jesus taking time to intentionally pursue women, not only women of high respect in society, but women like the Samaritan woman at the well, mm-hmm. that society had forgotten and ostracized, and he's pursuing them. He's elevating their value. When Jesus would tell his parables, he intentionally made women the heroes of so many of those stories, whether it's the persistent widow and her praying or other examples in the gospel, the times that he healed them, the friendships that he formed with women like Mary and Martha, allowing them to be even the first to see the resurrection, the first ones to
0: it wasn't men.
2: Experience
0: right.
2: The first ones. Yeah, the first word the resurrected Christ spoke was saying Mary's name, Mary. And she recognized him and was able to go and share what she saw. None of that is by accident. Like, Jesus is giving us a model that was so countercultural and elevates, and still to this day elevates women to the God-given sacredness that they have.
0: I think the other aspect there is Jesus's relationship with his mother, Mary.
1: Yes.
0: Ashley, as a woman, as a mom, I mean, what do you, when you read scripture in that context of Jesus lifting up women, what do you see?
1: I mean, I just see a respecter of women, and I love that. And I do think it goes against what some people are trying to spread as a narrative today about him holding women down. And I mean, probably one of my favorite stories is the woman at the well. I just love how he went against really the cultural norms of his day to go and talk to this woman and minister to her and not bring necessarily like shame on her like others had done, but to show her that she didn't have to keep living in shame. She didn't have to keep living life this way, and that there was this living water that only he could offer her. And I just think it was just so beautiful. And I think it's important that we remember that. And that Jesus loves women, and he wants women to be respected, and he is the model that we all should follow.
0: Yeah, so good.
3: 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And we've got that book here at the ministry. 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What do the conversations sound like with your boys, given everything you just said? Because this is a big topic, and we can't protect them 24/7, but how do you process the inevitable time when guys are together and they're swaggering or they're sharing things that are degrading? How do you help your boys get ahead of that?
1: Yeah.
2: Yeah, I think we try to tell them to lead by example. And if you can't change a conversation and it's clearly going in a direction and staying in a direction that you're uncomfortable with, then to just excuse yourself from that setting. You don't have to stay there. You get to choose what rooms you're in. Mm. And it takes a lot of courage sometimes to walk away from settings, and sometimes even walk away from relationships where there's a pattern of really unhealthy behavior, because you're going to be like the people you hang out the most. The Bible talks so much about choosing the right friends, and that bad company corrupts good character. And we've got to be intentional, not in a judgmental way or an elitist way, but in a really discerning way, to choose our friends wisely, because we're going to become like they are.
1: It's so true. I remember one time one of our sons was talking about how he like had a friend come up to him, and he was like, hey, we have this list of girls, and we're like rating them based on looks and this and that. And at first, he thought it was funny. And I was like, rewind this back and tell me what you just said and think about it. If you were like, there was guys and the girls were rating you, would you think that was funny? Mm-hmm. And he was like, what? He goes, well, they're not doing that. I don't think they're doing that. And he kind of started having a whole different attitude. And I was like, what makes this any different, buddy? And I'm like, it's your friends who you love. And so it's kind of shadowing the truth of what's going on here. I'm like, how is this a good thing? And he kind of backtracked from it and was like, oh, yeah, that's probably not good. And I was like, yeah, because you're not only is it mean to these girls, but you're also minimizing them to just bodies. Mm-hmm. And all these kind of things inevitably get out, and somebody's going to get hurt. And I'm like, do you want to be associated with this? Do you want to really be part of this? And the more he thought about it, the more he was like, yeah, I don't want to be part of that. Because he's like, that's really terrible. I would never want someone to do that to me. And I think sometimes when we do get into these, you know, quote unquote, locker room settings, I think that guys, and I'm sure girls can do this too in our own way, but I think guys forget that these are real women who have, you know, souls and have hearts and minds that can be so hurt.
0: Yeah.
1: And they just sometimes when they're together can forget about that. And so we try to remind our kids of that.
0: Yeah, you're developing empathy,
1: yes.
0: Which is a good thing.
1: Yes.
3: Yeah. Dave, you made reference to kind of an older generation and how men used to care for and respect women. And we're missing that mark pretty wildly, it seems, in the general culture. How do you bring forward people like your grandfather, I think it was, that you wrote about in the book and say, this is the kind of person to emulate?
2: Yeah, absolutely. I'm thankful to have some great examples in my own life from that. But I also want to just acknowledge that it's a complicated time for young men to know how to show respect to women. Because on one hand, when you try to show chivalry, there are certain women that might be offended by that, to say, well, I don't need your help. I don't need you to hold the door open for me. And a young man's just being polite, and he's thinking, wow, I feel like I can't win here. And so I think it's still the right thing to do, to serve and to help people. But when we do it, however we're doing it, we try to do it the way that Jesus said to do it, which is the golden rule: treat other people the way that you'd want to be treated. And I think that goes for how we treat other men and how we treat women as well. But even in these confusing times, even when trying to be, you know, chivalrous, trying to embody some of those positive masculine traits that God gave us can get you some backlash sometimes, I still think that it's the right thing to do. And if criticism comes for that, to say, look, I didn't mean to offend you, this is how I was raised, I was just trying to be polite, and to show deference and kindness in those situations, which usually diffuses the situation. And just know there's a lot of anger out in the world right now, and a lot of it is because we've misunderstood so much of these issues.
0: Boy, it's so true. In your book, Raising Boys Who Respect Girls, you mentioned 7 lessons that turn boys into men. I sent those to my 2 sons this morning early, like 6 a.m. Mm-hmm. I don't think they were up quite yet, but I did just check my phone. They hearted it back to me.
2: There we go.
1: Aww, yeah.
0: So I think they thought those were right on. Let's hit that, and we'll dig into a couple. One, have the courage to fight for what's right. Boy, do we need people. Mm-hmm. Men, yes, but everybody pulling for what's right. Seek responsibility instead of running from it. That'll resonate with the guys. I think boys and young men want that challenge.
2: Yeah.
0: And they don't get that challenge in today's modern culture. You know, I want to be somebody who is choosing what is right and being responsible for my decisions. Third, work hard at whatever you do. And when you have a family, work hard to provide. Boy, there's a big one. That is an antiquated idea, but I think it's a good one. 4, show patience and restraint. You know, Trent, who is my oldest son, big guy, 6'7", weightlifter. He says, you know, Dad, when it says in the Bible to be meek, you know what that actually means in the Greek? What? To be ready, but to choose restraint.
2: Mm. That's good.
0: Yeah, and he's ready. Let me tell you.
1: Right, right.
0: And I'm so glad he's choosing restraint.
2: I am too. I'm glad he's on our side.
0: But that's the point. Patience and restraint. That's manhood. Mm-hmm. Next, you said respect your wife before you meet her by keeping yourself from sexual sin. Respect your wife after you're married by remaining faithful. Boy, that's so good. Next, keep your word. Next, trust God. And let his word be the roadmap of your life. I mean, those 7 are really solid. Did you write
2: that?
0: Ashley, did you write that?
1: It was definitely Dave, and I love those. Yes. Yeah.
0: Do they resonate for you as
1: Absolutely.
0: A woman?
1: Absolutely, yes. And I mean, when I hear that as a woman, you know, that makes me just feel so good about the future of men if we're raising men in that way. And it also, as a mom of men, I really want to instill those things in them alongside Dave. And I know it's a high calling. And again, as parents, we can blow it so easily. There's times we just don't get it right. I mean, because we're imperfect. But I think when we're aiming for those things and teaching our boys those things and modeling those things ourselves, because even as women, we can model many of those things. I think that, you know, more is really caught than taught. And I think in those moments when we don't get it right, being that open, safe place to talk about it,
0: yeah,
1: that goes a long way too.
0: Absolutely. You know, you have your boys, you have a little gap between number 2 and number 3 and 4. So what are the ages?
1: So right now they are 10, 13, 18, and 20. So 2 in college and then 2 in school.
0: Yeah, that's so good. So, I mean, you've got the gambit still and you're And I think the big issue here is for the parents, but let's say the dads that feel like they have blown it, they haven't set the right example. You can still come back and set that record straight. In the book, in fact, you're talking about you start this stuff at preschool. Start to talk about these things really early. But I'm thinking, you know, we sometimes need that punch list. I mean, guys, we're thinking about everything. Okay, they got to be taught how to respect women and girls, and then we got to help them respect the word of God, and you're thinking of devotions, and I mean, that list can get a little overwhelming for the guy who wants to come home from work and just plop down, watch the news maybe, or just chill out. So how do we get out of that lazy zone, if I could be bold enough, and say we have to be engaged? Maybe take a 10-minute break or whatever, but you got to engage those kids, and it starts early.
2: It does start early. And yeah, we need rest too. So yeah, I'm not beating up on somebody that needs to chill. The older I get, the more chill time I require.
0: Amen, brother.
1: Yeah, that is the truth.
2: Like our last kid, I feel wiser and more patient with him. In other ways, I feel so much more tired than I was.
0: True.
2: He just gets away with more. You got to be engaged. You just have to be present, right? Connecting with them in their world, and then just looking for teaching opportunities along the way. That's really what's going to resonate with them.
0: Yeah. You know, you had an example in the book of your youngest son playing basketball, and it was, I don't know the number of guys, but there was also a girl on the team, and he had a little encounter with her. What happened, and how did you help straighten that out?
2: Yeah. He got mad when she didn't pass him the ball or something, and he said, "Well, you shouldn't even be here. You're a girl." And we, you know, we like really had a huddle. And she's such a
0: girl. And this is like 8-year-old basketball.
2: Yeah, seven,
0: right?
2: Eight, you know.
0: It's amazing.
2: And
0: they
2: it really
0: were moving
2: hurt her feelings.
0: In the court.
2: I mean, she already, I'm sure, felt, being the only girl, felt a little bit out of place. But she was such a great player, a hard worker, just brought such life and spirit to the whole team. And we, you know, we huddled up and talked about respecting each other, the value every person has. Everybody's part of this team. We all belong on this team. And you know, we talked about it that. And I afterwards, of course, had that parenting moment to say, "Buddy, listen, that was disrespectful to single her out, to make her feel bad. And she works so hard. She's doing so much. And to make her feel like she doesn't belong on this team. Imagine if someone did that to you." And we really had it. So I made sure he apologized to her the next practice and all of that.
0: Did it resonate for him?
2: I think it did. Yes. I think it was a good teaching moment. And they were friends by the end of the season, mm-hmm. which was really, really important.
0: You know, one of the mistakes I think we make as parents is, it's no big deal. Just look the other way. But these are great moments to be able to say, let's think about what happened there. Mm-hmm. And tell me what you're feeling and why you did it. And right. But just, you know, to use those moments for teaching time.
2: Yeah.
0: And hopefully, again, develop that empathy for, do you really know the power of what you said and how that would affect her?
1: Right.
0: You know, to alienate her, to carve her off and separate her from the team.
2: I think he was probably insecure. Mm-hmm. She was taller than him. And I think that's what I think it was coming down to.
0: That's typical at 8 years old.
2: Yeah, at 8 years old, he was like feeling a little bit insecure. But right. no excuse.
1: Exactly.
0: As your sons grew older, your two older sons now that are 20 and
1: 18.
0: Mm-hmm. So, I mean, you've gone through those teen years. Mm-hmm. Those discussions change. You know, it goes from like the 8-year-old co-player, but now you're talking about, you know, junior in high school, and some of that gets a lot more serious. Mm-hmm. How does that conversation change with older young men?
1: Well, I know for us, the conversations look different once they started dating. You know, I remember our second son, when he started dating someone, it was about like, okay, here's what you do on a date to show respect to your date, and some of those chivalrous things. And just also in conversation, I talked a lot to our son about, you know, be sure that you don't go and talk, you know, disrespectfully about her, just like anyone else, but don't talk disrespectfully about her to your friends, like she's a bad kisser or whatever. You know what I'm saying? Because I remember one of our sons overheard this girl that he was interested in. He was like really interested in her. But he overheard her and another girl talking badly about this guy that one of them had dated and how he wasn't a good kisser or something to that effect. And it made him not want to date her because he was like, I don't want to. He goes, she could talk that way about me and say something embarrassing. And so in the same way, we try to tell our boys, you know, be careful about how you talk about your girlfriend, your relationship, and just always come from a place of kindness and respect.
0: Yeah, that is so good. So right here at the end, for the parents that really are going, wow, we've really blown it. What's one thing they can do to say, okay, let's help our 14, 15-year-old get a little reorientation around respect for girls?
2: Well, I think it, like with most things in parenting and life, it comes down to intentionality. Like I want to be intentional about this. Maybe admit I've kind of gotten on autopilot with this and this is too big a deal to be on autopilot. So I want to have these conversations. They'll lean in if in those conversations you talk about mistakes you've made in your own past, which I know is super scary for parents, but our authority as parents doesn't come from having lived perfect lives. It comes from being authentic and honest and real and saying, you know, this, and I've made plenty of mistakes, and I've tried to, as our boys got older, talk about, you know, pornography and how that wrecked me, and trying to prevent them from making those same mistakes and other mistakes that I've made. I try to be honest about that. And I come back to this principle. I say, never trade temporary pleasure for permanent regret. I said, there are going to be so many times in your life, in different scenarios, where you might in a moment do something because you think it's going to feel good in the moment to do this thing. And that one moment of pleasure could lead to regret that just stays. Now, because of God's grace, you know, God wipes away every sin. Jesus paid for it on the cross. But even with the forgiveness and grace that God gives, there's still some baggage that we can carry because of our decisions. And I want to prevent them from carrying unnecessary baggage. And I'm saying the choices you're making right now are shaping the man you're going to be. The choices you're making right now, even the ones that seem insignificant, from the friends you're hanging around, to the words you speak, to the way you treat other people, it's putting you on a path that's going to lead in any number of directions. And if you make wise choices now, it's going to put you in a place of wisdom later on in life. And just raising up the value of the decisions they make, because life is telling them, oh, you're young, you're a teenager, you do whatever you want, it doesn't really matter. And we're trying to give the opposite message that, no, what you say, what you do right now, it matters so much.
0: That shapes who you are.
2: Yeah, exactly.
0: You know, this has been great. What a good reminder of some of the tasks we have as parents, and that is a big one, to help our sons particularly learn how to respect women and girls. And I think it's a great reminder of something we need to do. Let me turn to you, the listener. Focus on the Family is here for you. We want you to have a rewarding and God-honoring relationship with your son. And when that's in place, concepts like respect come much easier. We have lots of great resources to help. 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It's free, it's online, and it's quick. 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Another solid place to start is Dave's book, Raising Boys Who Respect Girls, Upending Locker Room Mentality, Blind Spots, and Unintended Sexism. 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
8: With SRN News, I'm Jason Walker. A cruise ship hit by a deadly hantavirus outbreak entering a Dutch port of Rotterdam for disinfection. It carries 25 crew members and two medical personnel. All passengers had disembarked elsewhere. That crew will enter immediate quarantine. World Health Organization has declared an Ebola outbreak in Congo and Uganda to be a public health emergency of international concern. More than 300 suspected cases, 88 deaths so far. A drone strike has targeted a nuclear power plant, the only one in the United Arab Emirates. So far, no one has claimed responsibility, and authorities say damage was light. Three people are dead, five injured, when a motorist slammed into several people in Oakland, California. SRN News.
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0: You are listening to the Live Big broadcast with Bishop Derek Greer, the radio ministry of Grace Church in Dumfries, Virginia. We're so glad you joined us, and we pray that you are strengthened and transformed by God's word today. Are you ready? Let's get into the word.
1: Today we're going to be in a familiar passage of scripture, Luke chapter 18 and verse 1. Now, the woman we're going to read about today, the Bible does not say that she was a mother, but I like to guess that she was. Because the mothers I come to know and the mothers I've come to love, they're folks that, you know, do whatever it takes to get it done. How many of y'all know some moms like that? Whether they have a good man at home, a bad man, a weak man, or like this woman, no man, there is no warrior as fierce as a mother protecting her child. Verse 1, then Jesus spoke a parable to them. Now, the Bible very seldomly explains a parable before telling it. But the focus of this parable was so important that Luke gives us the application even before we can ask. And it says, Jesus spoke a parable to them. Watch this. This is what the parable is all about. This is the lesson we're supposed to learn from this parable. That men always, this men is mankind, humanity, men and females, that men must always ought to what? Pray. So prayer is not just preparation for the battle. Prayer is the battle. You see, once I'm sure that God has heard my prayer, everything else becomes irrelevant. What people say, even what I think becomes irrelevant, because when God's heard me, it's a done deal. Somebody said that the worst thing in life is not unanswered prayer, it's unoffered prayer. But watch what Jesus does. Now, Jesus is not just a preacher trying to get his preach on. This is God taken on flesh. This is the one who has heard prayers from the beginning of time. And he understands something about the subject. So he says, men must always pray, but watch this next clause, and not lose what?
2: Heart.
1: Why does he say this? Because Jesus knows that losing heart is going to be one of the greatest temptations, the biggest challenge that we're going to experience while we pray. Why? Because life can be messy. And the people we're praying for, we don't always know everything going on under the hood. We don't understand all the circumstances all involved. So you pray for that friend's healing, but then they die. You pray for the salvation of a loved one, but they seem to run further and further and further away. You pray for the restoration of that important relationship, but now the person won't even pick up the phone when you call. If prayer was easy, Jesus wouldn't have to encourage us to keep at it. Prayer takes a little bit of discipline, a little bit of perseverance, a little bit of guts. It takes some gumption to stay at prayer. So then in verse 2, he says, there was in a certain city a judge who did not fear God nor regard man. Now, this is the worst type of individual. But I want you to notice here, he did not use or describe prayer using butterflies, rose petals, and potpourri. Okay? This is not how he described prayer. He described prayer using a gangster, a hardened judge who thrived off the bribe. This was a guy that sold justice to the highest bidder. And the reason Jesus used this example for prayer is because he understood that at times we're going to deal with very evil, very stubborn problems in life that are going to require a whole lot of imagination and perseverance to overcome. Is anyone in this room with me? Is anybody pull with me this morning? So he starts describing prayer. And then in verse 3, he says, now, there was a widow in that city. So there was a really, really bad guy who was the judge. But there was really a really, really persistent woman that was the widow. Now, God does not let the devil fight us so hard because we're weak, but because he knows he's put something in us that's really strong. Yep. And this unlikely woman, she's the least in culture and society. You know, she had no man to stand up for herself, and it was, as James Brown said, it's a man's world. And back then, it was a Superman's world. You hear what I'm saying? And if you were a widow without a male to stand up for you, you were very, very vulnerable. But despite her circumstances, and she came to the judge, to him. So the first thing you see about this lady right out of the gate was that she was willing to stand up for herself. She trusted her God, but she also believed in herself, worked a strategy, rejected the status quo, and didn't fall apart under pressure. All of these qualities are essential for successful prayer life. You see, her strength did not come from lifting weights. It came from lifting herself up each time she got knocked down. Yeah. She had no man to stand up for her. So she faced the judge herself. She had no money to offer. She's a poor widow. She had no bribe. So she's the least likely to get justice. But nonetheless, she came to him. She squared her shoulders and looked the man in the eye, saying, she came with a very specific demand. Get. See, you got to catch the tone here. She's not on her knees begging and pleading. Get justice. There's something to this widow woman that God wants to put in each of us so we could be successful in prayer too. But if you don't find what was in that widow, you're not going to find the results you want in your life as well. Get justice for me. And the judge is like, who do you think you are? Where is your money? From my adversary. So this woman had two problems, an adversary we see, and the evil, wicked judge. So mama here is cornered, outnumbered, outgunned, but she uses perseverance like a crowbar. Watch what happens. And this is why God had to use a woman, because a lot of us guys, we may have muscles, but we give up really fast. It's true. There's nothing like a praying mother. I've heard stories of mothers stopping rolling cars that were coming down the middle of the street because, you know, somehow it was parked and left in neutral. And she had the baby carriage, and she, it was either she stopped the car or the baby goes down. And literally, the woman stopped the car, okay? So she comes to the judge. Even though the judge is evil, she's expecting results. And you got to keep your expectancy up. You hear what I'm saying? You can't give up so quickly. And just because it didn't work for other people, that doesn't have to mean it's going to be your story. But watch four, because Jesus is a realist here. He's telling the real story. Well, it's a parable, but he's telling what it's going to really be like. And he would not give her what she wanted. Watch this, though. For a while. No, yeah, yeah. For a while. For a while. You see, this is why prayer gets so hard. It took 40 days and 40 nights for God to stop the rain for Noah. 400 years before God delivered the Israelites out of Egypt. 25 years before Sarai had her baby. 70 years in Babylonian captivity before Cyrus set them free. And it even took Grace 5 years to build her building. But when you look at those numbers, can we really complain? Trusting God may seem like a slow process, but I also found out quitting never speeds it up. But watch this. This woman came with a demand, came with a command, not accepting the status quo. And the Bible says, despite her boldness, despite her courage, despite her ask, and he would not for a while. What I want to tell you this morning is sometimes it takes a while. Look at your neighbor. Sometimes it takes a while. Look at your other neighbor. Sometimes it takes a while. Watch this. But if you hang in there, afterwards is coming. Afterwards is coming. Afterwards is coming. Afterwards is coming. Watch this. But afterward, it took a while, but afterward, your prayers may take a moment to get answered, but afterward, after you hang on and hang in there, stay bold, keep up your courage. But afterward, he said within himself. Now, God knows how to reach every heart, every heart, every heart. Psalms 18:25 said, to the merciful, he shows himself merciful. To the blameless, he shows himself what? Blameless. To the pure, he shows himself pure. But I like this next verse. But to the crooked, he shows himself shrewd. You see, he knew that this judge wouldn't listen to God. So God let him think that it was his own idea. See, you may think people helped you. Thank them, be polite. But no, ultimately everything good is from God. Yeah. God knows how to reach even those that won't listen to a word from God. He knows how to speak in every man, every woman's language. And these circumstances was God speaking this man's language. And for a while, the woman didn't seem like she was winning or she was really getting anywhere. But she hung in there until afterward. And then he said, the man said this to himself. He didn't say, well, God's convicted my heart or none of that. He said, though I do not fear God, this is the worst type of man, nor regard man. What I want to tell you today, God's solutions are not limited to the godly. He can use the most unlikely. He can even use the devil to accomplish his purposes if he wants to. Again, and the unjust judge, how many of y'all got some unjust circumstances, some unjust situations in you? It's not fair, but it's there. And the unjust judge would not for a what? While. But she didn't give up. She wouldn't let go. Most success in my life didn't come because I stood behind a desk or a pulpit somewhere and smile. Everything that I've ever been successful with in my life came because I tried one more time. The first time I asked my wife to marry me, after she laughed, she said no. The first time I preached, people just criticized. The first time I tried to step out and start a church, it shut down. The only thing I really know how to do in life is not quit, not let go, and not give up. And if you could catch one thing from me, please catch that. If God says it, that settles it. I'm gonna keep doing it till it gets done. Till it gets done. Till it gets done. I'm gonna preach till people show up. I'm gonna stand till there ain't nothing left to do but stand. And in the end, God will get the glory. You see, if you got it right always on the first time, everybody be like, well, it's because you're great. So God had to say, I'm going to show you what you're not first, then I'm going to show you who I am. But watch now. God knows how to work this man, and God uses different instruments for different things. And you're like, why don't God just speak to that person? God uses different instruments for different things. He's God. He knows what he's doing. He knows what's best. So the man that won't listen to God's voice or conscience, he does listen to frustration. It says, yet because this widow, what? Troubles me. In other words, this lady was getting on his last nerve. Every time he opened up his chambers, that woman. At the end of the day, that woman. On the weekend in the market, across the aisle, that woman's looking at him. And I know we want it to be easier. But some things are locked behind a door called perseverance. And you gotta stay at it in order to get what God has for you. You see, if you never bother anybody, you're probably not doing anything for God. And watch what he says to himself. I will avenge her. Not because I care about her. I'm the same man. Lest by her continual coming, she weary me. The only thing he cared about was himself. But God knew how to use even that to accomplish his purposes. It wasn't that she was rude. The Bible doesn't say that. It was that she was relentless. You just can't be the person who won't give up on God. Then the Lord said, he hadn't said anything. He was just working things. And you're waiting for God to just speak to that person. But that may not be the route he chooses to take. Then the Lord said, now watch what happens when we trust God. We believe in ourselves just a little bit longer. We stay on point. Reject the status quo. Just because I'm a widow, I can't get what I need to get. And we don't fall apart just because there's a little resistance, a little bit of reluctance, and maybe some folks have some things to say about us. Hear what the unjust judge just said. So if the heart of the most hardened, the most calculating person could be turned around by this weak widow who, again, trusted God, believed enough in herself to make a command, worked a strategy, reject the status quo and every excuse that came with it, and didn't fall apart because of a little resistance and a little ridicule. What might God do for you? And shall God not avenge? Now, he's not unjust like this judge. His own elect who cry out to him day and night. Again, this judge did not care about the well-being of the woman, but she worshiped the God who did. You see, Satan tries to limit our praying because he knows our prayers limit him. He'd rather watch every episode on TV. He'd rather you do anything but persist in this subject of prayer. He'd even rather you go to church than pray. Because if all you do is sing about it, but you don't talk it through and work it through and get answers. If you're only a hearer but not a doer, you won't have the power it takes. There are a lot of unjust circumstances in many of our lives. It's not fair what that person's doing. It's not fair what that person has done. But Jesus taught us this parable, or told this parable to teach us what it takes to get to the other side, the afterward of that situation. He says, I tell you that he or God will avenge them speedily. Not one of God's words can fall to the ground. I don't always understand every reason for every delay, but I do know from my Bible, and I know that the scripture says that one day with the Lord, from his perspective, is 1,000 years. So I didn't do well in calculus, but I was able to do some basic arithmetic. So I did the math and I thought about it. I said, if it takes 50 years, it's barely an hour in the mind of God. He may not show up on schedule, but he's always on time. And what might seem a long time to you, from God's perspective, very, very different. He sees the end from the beginning. And he doesn't compartmentalize our issues, because he's like, listen, if you don't get it in this life, I got all of the next. You hear what I'm saying? To accomplish my purposes. I told a story a couple years ago, and I thought it would be fitting to tell the story again this Mother's Day. There was a boy in South Florida who came home one afternoon right after to school, and he was anxious, you know, bored with all the math and the English and the prepositions and all the rest, and he wanted to take a cool swim in the pond right behind his home. So, you know, he was so excited to get off the bus to get home. He didn't even go inside to change his clothes. He raced straight into the pond, taking off his clothes. You know, back in the day, we were able to swim in underwear. You know, nowadays, I don't know. We might go to jail for that nowadays. But the boy went in with his drawers on, and his mother, you know, spotted him through the kitchen window. The mother, you know, she's a good mother. So she went outside to check on the boy. And as she watched her son swim toward the middle of the lake, she spotted an alligator moving from the far shore toward her son. Immediately, she starts screaming and hollering her son's name, telling him to come back to the shore. And mid-swim, he kind of figured something dangerous is going on here. So he began to race fast back toward the dock. But just as he reached his mother, the alligator leaped out of the water and reached him. And it was a tug of war. That magnificent and powerful creature, jaws locked on to the child, and it was his mom's worst nightmare. But from the dock, the mom kept pulling his arms. From the water, the alligator held on to the legs, and soon the splashing water turned red. Then a farmer that was driving by heard screams. And then he ran in to help. He shot the alligator. And then they both called for help. Now, the boy survived. After several weeks of hospitalization, he was finally ready to talk to the local news reporters, because everyone wanted to know what happened. And the reporter, you know, asked the boy if she could see where the alligator had bitten him. And, you know, boyish pride, he's proud of his scars and the thing he just went through. He showed off his wounds on his lower extremities to the super interested reporter. But then he said, but wait, look at these. With that, he showed the reporter the scars on his arms. He said, I got scars on my arms too. He says, I have them because my mother would not let go. Today, I want to take a moment to honor the moms that would not let go.
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6: With SRN News, I'm Jason Walker. A cruise ship hit by a deadly hantavirus outbreak entering a Dutch port of Rotterdam for disinfection. It carries 25 crew members and two medical personnel. All passengers had disembarked elsewhere. That crew will enter immediate quarantine. World Health Organization has declared an Ebola outbreak in Congo and Uganda to be a public health emergency of international concern. More than 300 suspected cases, 88 deaths so far.

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5: Well, we're in for quite a heat wave for the first 3 days of the week. Temperatures in the 90s through Wednesday, and then we should have a good patch of rain coming up for about a week, so that'll be nice. A full AccuWeather forecast is coming up in 30 minutes, but right now at 5:32, the following program is sponsored by Through the Bible Incorporated on WAVA.

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4: With SRN News, I'm Jason Walker. The World Health Organization declaring an Ebola outbreak in Congo and Uganda to be a public health emergency of international concern. More than 300 suspected cases, 88 deaths so far. All four crew members ejecting safely when two Navy jets collided and crashed during an air show over Idaho Sunday. All four are in stable condition. A drone strike has targeted, of all things, a nuclear power plant in the United Arab Emirates. So far, no one has claimed responsibility, and damage was very light. Hawaii's recent catastrophic flooding has left farmers struggling. The storms in March bringing Hawaii's worst flooding in 20 years. Without insurance, many farmers are trying to get government aid. SRN News.
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6: Today will be mostly sunny and hot as temperatures approach the record high of 96 degrees set back in 1877 with a high of 95. Tonight will be clear and warm with a low of 73. Tomorrow expect blazing sunshine as temperatures surpass the record of 96 last achieved in 1997, reaching a high of 97. With the AccuWeather forecast, I'm meteorologist Joe.
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9: God wants to bring revival to our culture. And today, Pastor Greg Laurie says that plan involves you. But don't let that scare you.
10: God is not looking for ability as much as he's looking for availability. He's just looking for someone, well, like you, to say, Lord, here I am. I want to be an influence in my sphere of influence. I want to make a difference in the place you've called me to. So revival starts with us.

0: Remember Smokey the Bear? His correct name is Smokey Bear, a fictional spokesperson for the U.S. Forest Service. It's a only you can prevent forest fires. Fires can start by one careless person. But when it comes to the fire of revival, that fire can start with one person who does care. And today on A New Beginning, Pastor Greg Laurie helps us be that kind of person who lets God use them to share the love of Christ in a world that needs that message.
1: Turn in your Bibles to the book of Nehemiah. We're going to start a brand new series, and the title of this series will be From Rubble to Revival. And the title of my message is Revival Starts Here. So, I've told you this story before, but maybe some of you haven't heard it, about a woman who was walking down the beach here in Southern California. She saw something embedded in the sand, and she reached down and brushed the sand off it, and it turned out to be a lamp, and a genie appears. This is a true story, as I often say when telling genie jokes. And so the genie says, "Oh, Master, I will grant to you one wish." So this woman literally pulls a map of the Middle East out. She says, "You know what, genie? If I only have one wish, I'm going to go big. I'm going to ask for peace in the Middle East. They're always having conflict in that part of the world. I want peace." And then she thought about it for a moment and thought, "Well, wait, if it's only one wish, let's go even bigger. I want global peace. I want peace all around the world, genie. That's my wish." The genie says, "Are you insane? I can't grant a wish like that. That's too big. Come up with something else." She said, "Well, I've always wanted to find a good man. You know, a man that would smother me with affection and tell me how beautiful I am, a man that would help me with housework, a man that would actually pick up after himself, that would not sit on the couch and watch sports all day long, just a nurturing, loving, caring guy. That's what I want, genie. I want one good man." The genie said, "Let me see that map again." Okay, so kind of a put-down joke for men. Okay, so some things seem impossible, but with God, all things are possible, right? And our nation is a mess right now, as you all know. We have continuing violent crime on the rise. We have families falling apart. It seems like the very foundation of our nation is crumbling. And of course, we want to see America strong again. Yes, we want to see America prosperous again. Yes, we want to see America great again, but more importantly, I want to see America godly again. That's the key. And that's only going to happen as a result of a spiritual awakening, or what we often call a revival. So the book of Nehemiah is about a man named Nehemiah that played a key role in rebuilding the walls of Jerusalem. But it's not just about rebuilding the walls of a city. It's about restoring a nation's heart to God. Effectively, the book of Nehemiah is a blueprint for what happens when people cry out to God, confess their sins, and return to Him with all of their hearts. And so it's a good book to look at because God has given us a template for revival that we often quote. And it's 2 Chronicles 7:14, which was given originally to Israel, but in principle it applies to any nation, including ours, when God says, "If my people, which are called by my name, will humble themselves and pray and seek my face and turn from their wicked ways," God promises, "then it will hear from heaven, forgive their sin, and heal their land." So we want to see our land healed, and God tells us what we need to do. So revival starts with us. That's why I'm calling this series From Rubble to Revival. But before we dive in, we need a little history lesson so we can understand what's going on in Israel as we enter into this story. So at this point, Israel has been a nation under the leadership of kings like Saul and David. Saul was the first king. He was rejected, replaced by David, who was the greatest king in the history of Israel. David was followed by his son and successor, Solomon. And during this 40-year reign, it thrived. These were the glory days of Israel and the glory days of Jerusalem. So God promised Israel. He says, look, if you obey me and walk with me, I will continue to bless you. But if you disobey me and turn from me, I will scatter you to the ends of the earth. And it really started with Solomon. He didn't take the sage advice of his father on his deathbed, who said, Solomon, my son, know the God of your father and serve him with an undivided heart. Soon Solomon's heart began to go astray, and he turned to immorality and even open idolatry, and it went from bad to worse. So when Solomon died, the kingdom split in two. The northern tribes were ruled by a guy named Jeroboam, and the southern tribes by Rehoboam, and both tribes turned to idols and false gods. So the northern kingdom fell first, and they were taken captive by the Assyrians. The people of the northern kingdom were absorbed into the various cultures of the world. But the southern kingdom fell later as they were sent into exile to Babylon. Babylon at this point was a powerful world power. And so they took control of the Jews. Why Babylon? Well, Babylon was idol central. So effectively God said, you guys want idols? I'm sending you to Babylon for 70 years. Let's see how that works out for you. And that's exactly where Israel finds himself. And so while they were in Babylon, God still was at work. He raised up Daniel as a prophet. You remember the story of Daniel and how he spoke boldly to the kings Nebuchadnezzar and his grandson Belshazzar. And an amazing thing happened. Nebuchadnezzar actually became a believer. It's the most radical conversion in the Old Testament. Completely unexpected. A world leader becomes a believer in the Lord God of Israel. But his grandson, as I mentioned, Belshazzar, didn't follow the advice of old grandpa, and he went his own way. And you remember the story of the writing on the wall that happened with Belshazzar as he was going out of his way to worship the false gods of his people. And God wrote on the wall, your days are numbered and your kingdom is divided. And along comes Cyrus and the Medo-Persian forces, and they conquer Babylon. And now Cyrus is ruling. And Cyrus tells the Jews they can go home again. So in 536 BC, the first wave of Jews returns to Judah under a man named Zerubbabel. Now, I know some of you are going, oh, this is boring. Greg, where are the jokes? We need jokes. Okay, I got a joke for you. Ready? Knock, knock. Ach. God bless you. Okay, one more. Knock, knock. Boo. You don't have to cry about it. Okay, so there's your jokes. Now let's go back to the story. Why should we study history? Well, because history is his story, speaking of God. We can learn so much from the past, for the present, and for the future. And Malcolm Muggeridge once said, quote, all new news is old news happening to new people. So there's a lot to learn as we study history, especially biblical history.
0: Pastor Greg Laurie will have the second half of his message in just a moment.
1: You know, I've heard people describe a trip to Israel as seeing the Bible actually come to life. Hey, everybody, Greg Laurie. And I've been to Israel many times, and I've led a lot of tours, and I have to say that's absolutely true. Listen, when you're walking on the same stones that Jesus himself walked on, well, that's something that's enriching to your faith. It's not just a travel experience. It actually energizes and enhances your study of the Bible. Think of it this way. It's a vacation with a purpose. And we're going to be taking a tour of Israel April 6 to 15, 2027. 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
0: Step right into biblical history. 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Well, we're opening the book of Nehemiah in Pastor Greg's current study series called Rubble to Revival. Let's continue.
1: So we have the first wave of Jews returning to Israel under Zerubbabel, and they have a good start. And then Ezra enters the scene. Ezra is a priest that turns the people to God. But there, he found problems. So the first wave comes and they don't really get the job done. Ezra now comes after Zerubbabel and he sees that the Jewish people have intermarried with the other people living in the land and it's caused a breakdown and a compromise. And this can happen today, of course, you know, intermarriage. Now, God is not against interracial marriage, but he is very against interfaith marriage. So let me say a word to you if you're single and you're thinking you'd like to get married one day. You never want to marry someone who is not a Christian. And not that only, but someone who is godly, who is a real follower of Christ. That's what you want to look for above all other things in that person that you may end up spending the rest of your life with. Hopefully you will. And so when you marry a non-believer, let me take it a step further. When you even engage romantically with a non-believer, you're not going to pull them up. They're going to pull you down. Oh, no, I'm doing missionary dating, you might say. But here's the problem. The Bible says, don't be unequally yoked together with non-believers, for what fellowship does light have with darkness, or righteousness with unrighteousness? You see, the problem is they're going to pull you down far more often than you're going to pull them up. I could illustrate it if I pick someone from out there and I said, come up here and see if I can pull you on the stage. Now, despite my massive strength, even someone relatively small could yank me off the stage. And the reason for that is because I'm 72 and very feeble. No, that's not the reason. Now, the reason is because you have gravity on your side, you see. So when you have a relationship with a believer and a non-believer, it's far easier for you to go backwards than for them to go forward. So you want to look for a godly person. Well, that's not what they were doing. They'd intermarried, and now soon the Israelites are worshiping this false god. So Ezra calls them out. He tells them to repent, and they did, and they start rebuilding the walls of the Jewish temple because everything was lying in shambles. And walls really mattered back in these days. I don't think we understand how important walls were. The walls of the city is where the elders would meet. It's where justice was meted out. The walls of a city in ancient times were the center of power. Now we have a lot to talk today about our border and having a secure border and how important it is to have a secure border. And by the way, that's biblical. Because in Acts 17, 26, it says, from one man he made all the nations that they should inhabit the whole earth and marked out their appointed times in history and the boundaries of their land. So a nation needs secure borders. A nation needs to protect itself. And Israel needed that as well. But their walls were down and their borders were broken and ungodly influence was coming, and it was getting worse and worse, and the problem was growing greater. And by the time Nehemiah enters the scene, it's just a complete disaster. The once proud, strong walls that surrounded God's city of Jerusalem are now lying in rubble and ruin. And so Nehemiah is such an interesting person for God to choose, because Nehemiah wasn't an architect, he wasn't a builder, nor was he a priest or a prophet. He was a different guy altogether. But what he was he was available. He was available to God. And as I've often said, God is not looking for ability as much as he's looking for availability. He's just looking for someone, well, like you, to say, Lord, here I am. I'll do whatever you want me to do. I want to be an influence in my sphere of influence. I want to make a difference in the place you've called me to. So Nehemiah was called to a very unique position. He was called the cupbearer of the king. Cupbearer means he tried the food before the king ate it because people would want to poison kings back in those days. So he'd try the food. So your job could end really quickly. One bad meal, party's over. And, you died? Well, I need a new cupbearer. But the fact of the matter is, because you would be around the king every time he ate, you soon would have the king's ear. You would be advising the king. Bottom line, this was a really cushy job. Not a job that you wanted to miss. But despite this luxurious life Nehemiah was living, he was a Jew and he had a heart for his fellow Jews, and he wanted to do something about helping them. He wanted to be with them. In fact, he wanted to be with them and their struggles even more than he wanted to be in the luxuries and the comforts of the palace. Reminds us of Moses, who of course was adopted into the Pharaoh's home, and some believe he was being groomed to become the next Pharaoh of Egypt. But we read, Moses chose to suffer affliction with the people of God rather than to enjoy the pleasures of sin for a season. So, of course, Moses ultimately led the Israelites out of Egypt into the promised land. But Nehemiah, it's similar. He's thinking, what can I do to help the Jews? What can I do to help God's people? Because I want to do something. I care. I want to be with God's people. Is that how you feel? Are you glad you're in church right now? That's good. We should look forward to going to church. Like the psalmist said, I was glad when they said unto me, let us go to the house of the Lord. Not I was mad when they said, oh, church again? Or I was sad, oh, no. No, you should be glad. You should be joyful. And when you're living a godly life, you will want to be with godly people.

0: Good insights from our study of Nehemiah today here on A New Beginning. Pastor Greg Laurie is presenting an encouraging message called Revival Starts Here. And there's more to come as this lesson continues. 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And then, Pastor Greg, I know you had a further word you wanted to share.
1: So as you've been listening today, maybe you've thought to yourself, man, I wish I had this relationship with God that is being talked about. Well, you can. He's only a prayer away. You see, becoming a Christian, it doesn't take years. It doesn't take months. It doesn't take weeks. It doesn't even take hours. It can happen in a moment. That's how it happened for me. I just heard the gospel, and all of a sudden I realized this is all true. And maybe you've realized that as well. Let me ask you, would you like Jesus Christ to come into your life? Would you like him to forgive you of your sin? Would you like this relationship with God we've been talking about today? If so, why don't you just pray a simple prayer with me? Say this to God, Lord Jesus, I know that I'm a sinner, but I know that you're the Savior who died on the cross for my sin and rose again from the dead. Jesus, I turn from my sin, and I choose to follow you from this moment forward as my Savior and Lord, as my God and friend. Thank you for hearing this prayer. And I ask this in Jesus' name. Amen. Hey, did you just pray that prayer? If so, I want to send you at no charge what we call a New Believer's Bible. Here's Dave to tell you more. And let me just say, congratulations. You've made the right decision.
0: Yeah, that's right. And listen, to help you begin to live this life where you're at peace with God and can begin to enjoy the peace of God, let us send you Pastor Greg's New Believer's Bible. 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Well, Pastor Greg, in your new book called Am I Doing This Right, you write about friendship dying in marriage.
1: Yeah.
0: What's one simple friendship habit that you and Kathy still do together? I know it's not jigsaw puzzles.
1: Well, Kathy loves jigsaw puzzles, and yeah. I'm mystified by that.
0: Yeah.
1: Like if you walk into a hotel lobby or someone's home, and there's a pieces of a puzzle at a table, she'll immediately go there and start assembling it. I'll walk right by. I could care less.
0: She's just drawn to it, huh?
1: She just likes puzzles.
0: Yeah.
1: It's a good thing. But, you know, but we have different interests, but we just spend a lot of time together, Dave. You know, every morning, obviously, we have coffee, we have breakfast together. But then as we're out and about doing what we do, we're in constant communication. We have dinner together every night. But, you know, I like to just be with my wife. She is my most valued counselor. She always has an interesting perspective on things. And so I think it's just, you know, really, what is marriage all about in the very beginning? God said it's not good that man should be alone. And so the Lord brought woman to him. So it's really about companionship, first and foremost. Yes, there's love, and yes, there's sex, and yes, there's children, and all the beautiful things that come as a part of that marriage. But the thing that really is at the very basis of it is friendship. And friends love each other, and friends like to be around each other. And I've heard that the number one reason people get divorced is deficient communication. So when there's a communication breakdown, it affects everything in the marriage. So I would just say, spend time together, take walks together, explore things together, take an interest in what she wants. Girls, take an interest in what your husband wants. And you know, the best thing you can do for your family is have a strong marriage. Mm. You know, sometimes, strangely, even in a family, the children can become more important than the spouse. And you say, no, it's all about the children. Actually, It starts with the man and wife. The best thing you can do for your kids is to love their mother or love their father. That gives them a sense of security, because I know kids that are adults who had their parents divorced later in life, and it affects them even as adults. It's just something wonderful for the kid to know, even if they're an adult kid now and even have their own family, they just know mom and dad are together and they're having dinner at home right now. And that's sort of like your foundation that you built your life on, your family foundation. So don't let anything undermine that for the sake of your children and your grandchildren. Put your spouse first, keep your marriage strong, and then you'll be a better mother and a better father, as well as a better husband or a better wife. These are simple principles, and there's a lot more like it in this new book, Am I Doing This Right? 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So if you just send a little, you'll get your copy of this book. Some can maybe send a little bit more. 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So order your copy of Am I Doing This Right? And we'll get it to you as quickly as possible.
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0: And it's 6. Let me get myself together here. Good morning, everybody. It's 6:28. Thank you for listening to WAVA. I'm Tom Boone, doing a little production here in the studio this morning. And time just got away from me. I hope everything's going well for you, or better for you than it is for me at the moment. Taking a look at D.C. area weather. Boy, we got a super hot start for the week with highs today, tomorrow, and Wednesday in the mid to upper 90s. And then a rain stretch starts late on Wednesday. That should run for about a week. We should get a good bit of rain, one would hope, because we certainly need it. Right now, we are at about 68 degrees here in the nation's capital. And up next, it's Insight for Living with Chuck Swindoll on WAVA.
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3: Trait. I hate the Jews. And he realized if he could ever be placed into power and ever have an opportunity to do something about it, he would not stop with one who wouldn't bow. He would exterminate the race. I have circled in my Bible, Haman sought to destroy all the Jews. Because you see, that's the way evil is. It grows in an exaggerated manner. He's not satisfied simply to kill Mordecai or to make his life miserable. Now he must kill the people of Mordecai. The plan for extermination unfolds rather quickly. The mind is very creative when it is spurred on by evil. Imagination runs creatively when evil is behind it. Watch. In the first month, which is the month Nisan, in the 12th year of King Ahasuerus, Pur, that is, the lot. We'll read later of the Feast of Purim. Purim is the plural of Pur. Lots. We'll read of that later. Lots were cast before Haman from day to day and from month to month until the 12th month, that is, the month Adar. We would read verse 7. In the first month, that is January, lots were cast and they were cast through the month of December. Then Haman said to King Ahasuerus, I've got an answer. There is a certain people scattered and dispersed among the peoples in all the provinces of your kingdom. Their laws are different from those of other people, and they do not observe the king's laws. So it is not in the king's interest to let them remain. That's nothing more than extermination talk. And he's telling the king what the king wants to hear. He doesn't tell him the whole story. He doesn't mention the prejudice and the grudge, the long-standing anti-Semitism that goes back to his Amalekite roots. Doesn't mention that. What's this about lots and casting lots and months and days and all of that? In a book, unfortunately, that's now out of print, Ray Steadman, The Queen and I on Esther, I find these words. What a strange procedure. But the casting of lots to determine a lucky day on which to do something was common practice in Oriental kingdoms. It is very similar to the practice today of shooting dice in order to select a propitious day for some activity. When the record says they cast it month after month till the 12th month, it doesn't mean they shook dice for a whole year in front of Haman. It means that every cast made stood for a different day. A cast was made for each day of the calendar, and if a propitious number, we might say, an evil omen, or some sense of significance aroused by the throwing of the dice, turned up that day was regarded as a lucky day. Thus, they went through 365 casts before they found the lucky day. When they found it, it was in the 12th month called the month of Adar. The whole process made it possible for Haman to go to the king and say, look, if you really want good luck in your life, if you want fortune to smile on you, there's only one way to do it. Get rid of these people. And the king bought it hook, line, and sinker. He loved the idea. Of course, it appealed to his conceit. Verse 9, if it's pleasing to the king, let it be decreed that they be destroyed. Did you hear what I read? Let's kill all these people. Let's finish them off. When you are in a closed setting and you have a prejudiced counselor, and those are the only people that are giving you information, you come up with plans that are destructive. All the more reason to live an accountable life and to include in your circle people who are strong enough to tell you no.

0: Oh, unwise, not good, too far. The king had none of that. And he said, let it be decreed that they be destroyed, and I will pay 10,000 talents of silver. Are you ready for how much silver that is? 375 tons. That's a lot of loot. Where would Haman get it? Probably from the homes that he would confiscate once he killed the Jews. He said, I will take all of this silver and I will place it in the hands of the king's treasuries. The king took his signet ring from his hand. That's the way they signed documents, in soft clay. Documents were written, rolled up, a piece of soft clay sealed it, and then the inscription from the king's ring was placed in the soft clay. It sealed it with the king's, let it be written, let it be done. He gave him the ring. Then the king, listen to how the writer, whoever this writer was, we're not sure. Listen to how he adds a thought in verse 10. Then the king took his signet ring from his hand, gave it to Haman, the son of Hammedatha, the Agagite, the enemy of the Jews. He had an old grudge. He had a long-standing hatred for the Jews. The king didn't need the money. He said in the next verse, the silver's yours. The people also. Do with them as you please. That is unbelievable. Sounds like Hitler in the 1930s, doesn't it? Somewhere at some time in that madman's mind, there was a break with logic, and he could say with the passing of his hand, just finish them off. Now, again, before all of our thoughts turn to those few notorious people we could name, let's not get far from home. Are you nursing a grudge? You have a face on your dartboard. You have a soul, an organization, former mate, former pastor, a church, a boss, a coach, someone that you revered and trusted who used you and or abused you. You have someone who has made it hard for you. And whatever the intricacies of the encounter, they're now gone. They're past. But you are determined to hold on to them. And someday, I'll get back. You say, well, Chuck, I'm a Christian. I know. Some of you who say that are. You think you still haven't the old nature? When you give vent to your old nature, can you not lust as you once lusted? Can you not be as selfish as you have ever been selfish in your life? Can't you be as vile with your lips? You know you can. And so could I. This nursing, this lingering grudge, this refusal to forgive grows and grows. It's silent. Oh, it's so quiet. You read nothing of Haman before chapter 3. He's not even in the picture. He's an adult by the time we meet him. But he comes ready to pounce. It is his moment. Life and pain are synonymous. You cannot escape the pain. If you're not careful, you will carry out the most heinous of sins. These are days of treacherous, terrible criminal cases in the courts. We read of night slashers, night stalkers, and homosexual killings. And we read of a man whose background now includes apparently over 60 murders of the worst kind. The kind I couldn't even read to a child. We watch them as they smile through their court proceedings, and we think, what an animal. And true, but that same animal nature resides in me and resides in you. It is there. It is wicked. It is vile. And were it not for the very presence and grace and deliverance of Jesus Christ, it would consume us and we would kill and not give it that much worry. How absolutely powerless we are to solve our own problem of evil. Were not the power of Christ given to us in daily doses, literally moment by moment doses, my grudge, my lack of forgiveness could grow to a grudge and grow to such thoughts as would shock you, and yours would shock me. There's no waiting. The plan is all set. Scribes are poised to write in whatever language for whatever province. Verse 12, scribes were summoned on the 13th day of the first month. He wrote it on the first month, and he let them live in the misery of it for 12. If he had his way about it, he would have them tortured, waiting those 11 long months for the gallows to be built and the graves to be dug. It was written just as Haman commanded to the king's satraps. He had thought this through. To the governors who were over each province, to the princes of each people. According to the script, each people according to its language. Whatever language, he had the scribe ready to write it. And it was written in the name of King Ahasuerus. Here, give it to me. And he sealed it with his ring, every one of them. All 127 provinces. Let it be sent. And he had the runners there to take it. The couriers were ready. Verse 13, letters were sent by couriers to all the king's provinces. Look at the way he puts it, to destroy, to kill, to annihilate all the Jews. You haven't misread this or misheard it. Young and old, women and children. How dare they do that to Agag? I'll teach them a lesson. A copy of the edict was to be issued as law in every province, was published to all the people so that they should be ready for this day. Look at the incredible irony of the last verse. The couriers went out impelled by the king's command while the decree was issued in Susa, the capital. That's where Haman and the king lived. And look at the scene. And while the king and Haman sat down to drink, the city of Susa was in confusion. Yes, it can be planned. Such murderous things can be planned. And all the while, you can sip your booze and could care less. That's the way it is with evil. I draw three very valuable lessons from three major characters of this story. First from Mordecai, and then from Haman, and then the king himself. From Mordecai, I learned this. Always remember that there will be someone who will resent your independent devotion to the Lord. That's how it all started. Why don't you bow down to Haman, the prime minister? I am a Jew. My devotion to my Lord is such that I dare not do that. There will always be someone who will resent your independent devotion to the Lord. It will weaken your will if you forget that. Expect it. I've seen it in the military. I've seen it in neighborhoods. I've seen it in ministry. There will be resentment if your devotion to the Lord is too independent and you don't play those political games. Second, Haman. Never underestimate the diabolical nature of revenge. Listen to this. Never underestimate the diabolical nature of revenge. Don't underestimate your own ability to connive and get back. It'll poison your life if you do. Many, many a divorcee lives today consumed in the poison of an unforgiving spirit. Third, from the king, never overestimate the value of your own importance. Some wise counselor should have come up alongside Ahasuerus and said to him, "What is this you're allowing? It isn't worth it. Not even you are that important." It'll blind your mind if you do. There is an evil interlude in the lives of every one of us. Every one of us. You know, the Jews have never forgotten Haman. They're reminded of it at the Feast of Purim every year. Listen. During the dramatic reading of the book of Esther in a Jewish synagogue at the Feast of Purim, the congregation will be found taking the part of a chorus and exclaiming at every mention of the name of Haman, "May his name be blotted out! May his name be blotted out! Let the name of the ungodly perish!" While boys with mallets pound stones and bits of wood on which that odious name is written. Did you know that? While the congregation is answering an antiphonal voice, "Let the name of the ungodly perish, may his name be blotted out," little boys are pounding on pieces of stone and wood that read, "Haman, Haman." He is to them the personification of vanity and cruelty. What do you do with all this? I think some of you are hearing this kind of teaching for the very first time in your life. For the first time, something from the Bible has grabbed your attention. And you may even be astounded that it's spoken so directly to where you live. First of all, let me say that you are in the company of other people who understand those kind of feelings. It's happened to all of us. At one time or another in every one of our lives, we have been shocked with the relevance of Scripture. It has cut like a hot knife through butter right into our hearts. And I want to warn you that if you don't do something about your grudge and your plan for revenge, either you will be eaten alive by it and do that which is horrible, or it'll take your life. You'll be turned over to torturers, internal torturers, and not even the finest counselor in the world can free you. At the risk of sounding simplistic yet again, I want to tell you that it is for this very reason that there once came a day that God invaded this polluted earth. It was for this very reason that we were not able to help ourselves, that the Lord Jesus helped us and let nails be driven into his hands and into his feet, and that vertical post lifted and dropped into a hole as he hung and died on a cross, so that whoever would believe in him would never perish in their own grudge and sin and evil and revenge. But somehow, in some wonderful way, God says that the blood that came from his body is like an internal detergent that will wash away your sins. Isn't that great? No words I could give you or anyone could give you will do that. But the blood of Christ will. What can wash away my sin? Nothing but the blood of Jesus. What can make me whole again? Nothing but his blood. We must bow our heads. Close your eyes, please. Let the blood wash away your sins. Let it make you whole again. You can't escape the evil. It's there. I can't even promise you that after giving your life to Jesus Christ, there will never be another thought of revenge. Ah, but then you'll have some built-in controls. that will keep you, just like it keeps others around you who know the Lord Jesus, from carrying out the wishes of a wicked old nature. Right where you're sitting, you can experience the beginning of a transformation. You don't have to do a thing physically. Sometimes it helps if you do that, but for this decision, it's deep and it's personal. A simple prayer will do something like this in all sincerity. Heavenly Father, I live with this evil in me, and I cannot conquer it. I believe that Jesus died and he rose from the grave, and I believe that his death paid the penalty for my sins, and I take him into my life now. Thank you, Lord, for coming into my life. After making this decision, you'll need to grow, to begin a process of growth in the spiritual life, and that's what a church is all about. That's what Christian fellowship is all about, being accountable. Father, thank you for your grace that sees beyond our deepest need. Thank you for meeting us where we are, for talking straight to us in terms that even we can understand, for pulling from this tiny entry out of an ancient scroll named Esther a story as relevant as today's grudge and feelings of revenge. I pray that you would clear our hearts of all malice, give us the ability to give that pain to you and resist all attempts at getting even, while you, through your power, deal with this unsolvable problem for us. Thank you in advance for doing miraculous things through us and even in spite of us. In the good name of our God, in the great name of our Lord Jesus, we pray these things. Amen.
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10: And I'm saying the choices you're making right now are shaping the man you're going to be. The choices you're making right now, even the ones that seem insignificant, from the friends you're hanging around to the words you speak to the way you treat other people, it's putting you on a path that's going to lead in any number of directions. And if you make wise choices now, it's going to put you in a place of wisdom later on in life. And just raising up the value of the decisions they make, because life is telling them, oh, you're young, you're a teenager, you do whatever you want, it doesn't really matter. And we're trying to give the opposite message, that now what you say, what you do right now, it matters so much.
11: That's Dave Willis, and he and his wife Ashley join us today on Focus on the Family with Jim Daly, and I'm John Fuller.
9: You know, John, as parents, we carry a pretty big responsibility, if not the responsibility, to help shape the next generation, our children, maybe even some of their friends that come over to the house to play ping pong or do the things that they do. And it means we have to teach our boys how to respect girls, right? And in this culture today, that's a tough task because there's very little supporting girls and women. Just think about it. You know, the whole Title IX issue and what has happened to women's sports with the trans issue and so much more. It's just there seems to be a slow and sometimes fast degrading of women in the culture. And, you know, boys and men have a responsibility to say, no, we're going to respect girls and women. And today we're going to talk about that subject with experts who have four sons of their own.
11: Dave and Ashley Willis are conference speakers, relationship coaches, and podcast hosts. And they've been in full-time marriage ministry for about 10 years now and have four sons, as you said, Jim. Dave has a terrific book on this topic called Raising Boys Who Respect Girls, Upending Locker Room Mentality, Blind Spots, and Unintended Sexism.
9: Dave and Ashley, welcome back to Focus on the Family. Good to have you here.
12: Good to be here.
10: Thank you, guys. Thank you. Oh, we love being here.
9: We didn't pay you to say that, did we?
12: Right, right.
9: Okay. Just want to make sure. Now, this question, this is the way to get out of the gate. Your son Cooper once came home from school asking if girls liked it when boys sent them indecent pictures. When I first read that, I was like, what?
10: Yeah.
9: It's a different era now.
10: It's a different
9: era. When I was a boy, that never would have popped up.
10: Oh, my goodness.
9: We wouldn't even thought of that. But that's kind of the question we've got to deal with with our sons today.
10: A lot of eye-raising moments, shocking moments, that we didn't grow up with the technology that made these things possible.
9: What did you say to him?
10: Well, we've kind of made a pact early on that we're not going to freak out in the moment, no matter what our kids ask.
9: That's the first good parenting
10: tip.
9: Don't panic.
10: Don't freak out in the moment. You can freak out with each other later, but in the moment, you got to be calm and be a safe place for them to share, because as you're a safe place for them to share, the more they're going to share. Mm-hmm. So he came home from his first day of eighth grade, and he said, how was your day? It was fine. And he asked that question. Hey, just out of curiosity, do girls really like it when boys send these like indecent pictures of themselves? And I'm like, well, why don't you unpack that for me, you know? And he said, well, on the bus on the way home, some of the boys on the bus were taking inappropriate pictures of themselves and trying to show the other kids on the bus pictures of what they've taken, and saying, girls love it when you send them pictures like this. And they were laughing about it. And Cooper said it felt so inappropriate, but it gave us an opportunity to just unpack it one step at a time. Say, buddy, listen, you're going to be exposed to a lot of things that just aren't right, aren't healthy. In this case, what those boys are doing is actually illegal. That's child pornography. So to possess that or share that is illegal. But it gave us a bigger just time to talk about God's design for respecting one another and for the sacredness of sex and all these things. And he was really receptive to it, but it was a wake-up call for us of just what our kids are being exposed to.
9: Well, and the other thing too is, man, don't think because you have your kids in a Christian school or they're going to church every Sunday that they get this. I mean, it's sad, but now your other three boys coming along, you probably before the first day of eighth grade said, okay, I got to talk to you about something.
12: Right,
9: you know,
12: this
9: could happen.
10: Right, yeah.
9: I mean, that's one of the difficulties as a parent today is trying to get ahead of, especially the sexual discussions, because it just, the culture reeks of sexualization. And for boys, we got to, and some girls now too.
12: Yes.
9: We got to get, you know, ahead of that to help have those discussions. So as a mama, Ashley, I mean, how did you respond to that question?
12: Well, I'm going to be honest, like my first instinct was to freak out. Like literally, like, what are you talking about? Like I wanted to, and Dave could see it. Like Dave could see it on my face, and he just gently grabbed my hand and was like, this is what we wanted. We wanted him to come to us, you know?
9: Yeah, but that's typical. Let me say, if you're that mom panicking and freaking out, that was Jean as well. Mm-hmm. I mean, this is kind of the normal thing. And the husbands at this point are going, okay, this isn't unusual for boys, you know?
10: Yeah.
9: But we got to deal with it. So yeah, continue. Sorry.
12: Yes.
9: Little infomercial for moms freaking out. Okay, that's every mom I've ever known.
12: This is the truth. And so it was really not so much towards Cooper himself. It was more like, what in the world? Like, I can't believe this is going on at this age. And I just wasn't ready for it because he's our firstborn. And so this was the first time we were hearing this from one of our kids. But very quickly, with Dave's help of helping me to remember that we want him to come to us with these things, I just really wanted him to hear as a woman how that would make me feel. And I was like, I can tell you 100% that that is so disrespectful. Mm. Like, that is not good. And then there's girls who feel pressured to also send pictures. And I know this from being a youth leader for years, that girls feel like, oh, that's what boys want. And they're having the same questions.
13: Yeah.
12: And then it perpetuates just this really just unhealthy and like Dave said, illegal correspondence between these kids, and they don't even know what to do with this.
13: So your book, Raising Boys Who Respect Girls, I mean, it's beyond just this topic. That's just a wow kind of opening question.
10: Yeah,
13: so we covered that. If you want more information, get a copy of the book. Mm-hmm. But moving into more general context of teaching your boys how to respect girls, how do you go about doing that, being mindful of that as a dad, as a mom? You're both, because of the fact that you're a woman and you're a man, you're going to bring different attributes in your parenting to that. What are some of the core things we need to think about?
10: Well, as parents, if you're married, I would say realize that you're modeling for your kids what healthy behavior and interaction looks like. So dads, if you're listening, the way you treat your wife is showing your boys how they should treat women, and it's showing your daughters what they should expect from men someday. And so if our example isn't the right example, then we need to take a step back and say, Lord, help me to do this. And I know for a lot of guys that's hard because maybe we didn't have an example ourselves. Mm-hmm. And so even if you didn't have that, the way that my own father didn't have that, but he chose with God's grace to break that cycle and to become that, as imperfect as all of us are and as imperfect as he was, he really modeled respect toward my mother, and mm-hmm. and I caught that, and I want to do the same for Ashley. I think it starts just in
13: it's good.
10: How we're treating each other in marriage, because your kids learn a lot more by watching than they do by listening to your advice most of the time.
13: It's so true.
12: They do. And one of the biggest things that I think dads can do, especially for their sons, is be very, very mindful of where their eyes go. Because having mindfulness about where your eyes linger is everything. And do not make the mistake of believing your sons don't see it, because they do. And your daughters see it too. And so we've got to get a grip on where our eyes go. I mean, we can't help, as people, men and women, seeing someone attractive walk by, but we get to choose if we keep on staring.
13: Yeah, it's so true. You know, you mentioned in the book that Jesus is a wonderful role model about how to treat women. Mm-hmm. You know, you think about the culture he was born into. It was very demeaning toward women in many ways. I mean, the Roman Empire, right? And yet Jesus came onto the scene and gave women dignity, Mary Magdalene and other women. Mm-hmm. Speak to that difference that he made coming onto the scene and raising women to a status of equality made in his image, male and female.
10: I'm so glad you brought that up. It's my favorite chapter in the book. And I almost laugh when I hear people in the modern context say, oh, well, I could never be a Christian. It's so oppressive to women. And I, and I laugh and I think, you don't know history. I'm like, in all of human history, there has never been anyone who's done more to elevate the status of women than Jesus Christ did. And when you look in the Gospels of how he did that and how countercultural it was, and it wasn't just about women being over-sexualized, which they were, and they had that kind of exploitation, and they had so few rights. But it was also, there was a misogyny and a distrust toward women. A woman's testimony was not valid in a court of law. But when you look at Jesus taking time to intentionally pursue women, not only women of high respect in society, but women like the Samaritan woman at the well, mm-hmm. that society had forgotten and ostracized, and he's pursuing them. He's elevating their value. When Jesus would tell his parables, he intentionally made women the heroes of so many of those stories, whether it's the persistent widow and her praying or other examples in the gospel, the times that he healed them, that the friendships that he formed with women like Mary and Martha, allowing them to be even the first to see the resurrection, the first ones to
13: it wasn't men.
10: Experience the first ones. Yeah, the first word the resurrected Christ spoke was saying Mary's name, Mary. And she recognized him and was able to go and share what she saw. None of that is by accident. Like, Jesus is giving us a model that was so countercultural and elevates, and still to this day elevates women to the God-given sacredness that they have.
13: I think the other aspect there is Jesus's relationship with his mother, Mary.
12: Yes.
13: Ashley, as a woman, as a mom, I mean, what do you, when you read scripture in that context of Jesus lifting up women, what do you see?
12: I mean, I just see a respecter of women, and I love that. And I do think it goes against what some people are trying to spread as a narrative today about him holding women down. And I mean, probably one of my favorite stories is the woman at the well. I just love how he went against really the cultural norms of his day to go and talk to this woman and minister to her and not bring necessarily like shame on her like others had done, but to show her that she didn't have to keep living in shame. She didn't have to keep living life this way, and that there was this living water that only he could offer her. And I just think it was just so beautiful. And I think it's important that we remember that. And that Jesus loves women and he wants women to be respected. And he is the model that we all should follow.
13: Yeah, so good.
11: Today on Focus on the Family with Jim Daly, our guests are Dave and Ashley Willis. And we're talking about some of the content in Dave's book, Raising Boys Who Respect Girls, Upending Locker Room Mentality, Blind Spots, and Unintended Sexism. And we've got that book here at the ministry. 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What do the conversations sound like with your boys, given everything you just said? Because this is a big topic, and we can't protect them 24/7, but how do you process the inevitable time when guys are together and they're swaggering or they're sharing things that are degrading? How do you help your boys get ahead of that?
12: Yeah,
10: I think we try to tell them to lead by example. And if you can't change a conversation and it's clearly going in a direction and staying in a direction that you're uncomfortable with, then to just excuse yourself from that setting. You don't have to stay there. You get to choose what rooms you're in. Mm. And it takes a lot of courage sometimes to walk away from settings and sometimes even walk away from relationships where there's a pattern of really unhealthy behavior, because you're going to be like the people you hang out the most. The Bible talks so much about choosing the right friends and that bad company corrupts good character. And we've got to be intentional, not in a judgmental way or an elitist way, but in a really discerning way to choose our friends wisely, because we're going to become like they are.
12: It's so true. I remember one time one of our sons was talking about how he like had a friend come up to him and he was like, hey, we have this list of girls and we're like rating them based on looks and this and that. And at first he thought it was funny. And I was like, rewind this back and tell me what you just said and think about it. If you were like, there was guys and the girls were rating you, would you think that was funny? Mm-hmm. And he was like, what? He goes, well, they're not doing that. I don't think they're doing that. And he kind of started having a whole different attitude. And I was like, what makes this any different, buddy? And I'm like, it's your friends who you love. And so it's kind of shadowing the truth of what's going on here. I'm like, how is this a good thing? And he kind of backtracked from it and was like, oh, yeah, that's probably not good. And I was like, yeah, because you're not only is it mean to these girls, but you're also minimizing them to just bodies. Mm-hmm. And all these kind of things inevitably get out and somebody's going to get hurt. And I'm like, do you want to be associated with this? Do you want to really be part of this? And the more he thought about it, the more he was like, yeah, I don't want to be part of that. Because he's like, that's really terrible. I would never want someone to do that to me. And I think sometimes when we do get into these, you know, quote unquote, locker room settings, I think that guys, and I'm sure girls can do this too in our own way, but I think guys forget that these are real women who have, you know, souls and have hearts and minds that can be so hurt.
13: Yeah.
12: And they just sometimes when they're together can forget about that. And so we try to remind our kids of that.
13: Yeah, you're developing empathy.
12: Yes.
13: Which is a good thing.
12: Yes.
11: Yeah. Dave, you made reference to kind of an older generation and how men used to care for and respect women. And we're missing that mark pretty wildly, it seems, in the general culture. How do you bring forward people like your grandfather, I think it was, that you wrote about in the book and say, this is the kind of person to emulate?
10: Yeah, absolutely. I'm thankful to have some great examples in my own life from that. But I also want to just acknowledge that it's a complicated time for young men to know how to show respect to women. Because on one hand, when you try to show chivalry, there are certain women that might be offended by that, to say, well, I don't need your help. I don't need you to hold the door open for me. And a young man's just being polite and he's thinking, wow, I feel like I can't win here. And so I think it's still the right thing to do, to serve and to help people. But when we do it, however we're doing it, we try to do it the way that Jesus said to do it, which is the golden rule. Treat other people the way that you'd want to be treated. And I think that goes for how we treat other men and how we treat women as well. But even in these confusing times, even when trying to be, you know, chivalrous, trying to embody some of those positive masculine traits that God gave us can get you some backlash sometimes, I still think that it's the right thing to do. And if criticism comes for that, to say, look, I didn't mean to offend you. This is how I was raised. I was just trying to be polite and to show deference and kindness in those situations, which usually diffuses the situation. And just know there's a lot of anger out in the world right now, and a lot of it is because we've misunderstood so much of these issues.
13: Boy, it's so true. In your book, Raising Boys Who Respect Girls, you mentioned 7 lessons that turn boys into men. I sent those to my 2 sons this morning early, like 6 a.m. Mm-hmm. I don't think they were up quite yet, but I did just check my phone. They hearted it back to me.
10: There we go. Oh, yeah.
13: So I think they thought those were right on. Let's hit that, and we'll dig into a couple. 1, have the courage to fight for what's right. Boy, do we need people. Mm-hmm. Men, yes, but everybody pulling for what's right. Seek responsibility instead of running from it. That'll resonate with the guys. I think boys and young men want that challenge, and they don't get that challenge in today's modern culture. You know, I want to be somebody who is choosing what is right and being responsible for my decisions. 3, work hard at whatever you do. And when you have a family, work hard to provide. Boy, there's a big one. That is an antiquated idea, but I think it's a good one. 4, show patience and restraint. You know, Trent, who is my oldest son, big guy, 6'7", weightlifter, he says, you know, Dad, when it says in the Bible to be meek, you know what that actually means in the Greek? What? To be ready, but to choose restraint.
10: Mm. That's good.
13: Yeah, he's ready. Let me tell you.
12: Right, right.
13: And I'm so glad he's choosing restraint.
10: I am too. I'm glad he's on our side.
13: But that's the point. Patience and restraint. That's manhood. Mm-hmm. Next, you said respect your wife before you meet her by keeping yourself from sexual sin. Respect your wife after you're married by remaining faithful. Boy, that's so good. Next, keep your word. Next, trust God. And let his word be the roadmap of your life. I mean, those 7 are really solid. Did you write
10: that?
13: Ashley, did you write that?
12: It was definitely Dave, and I love those. Yes. Yeah.
13: Do they resonate for you as a woman?
12: Absolutely, yes. And I mean, when I hear that as a woman, you know, that makes me just feel so good about the future of men if we're raising men in that way. And it also, as a mom of men, I really want to instill those things in them alongside Dave. And I know it's a high calling. And again, as parents, we can blow it so easily. There's times we just don't get it right. I mean, because we're imperfect. But I think when we're aiming for those things and teaching our boys those things and modeling those things ourselves, because even as women, we can model many of those things. I think that, you know, more is really caught than taught. And I think in those moments when we don't get it right, being that open, safe place to talk about it, that goes a long way too.
13: Absolutely. You know, you have your boys, you have a little gap between number 2 and number 3 and 4. So what are the ages?
12: So right now they are 10, 13, 18, and 20. So 2 in college and then 2 in school.
13: Yeah, that's so good. So, I mean, you've got the gambit still and you're still.
12: Yes.
13: And I think the big issue here is for the parents, but let's say the dads that feel like they have blown it, they haven't set the right example. You can still come back and set that record straight. In the book, in fact, you're talking about you start this stuff at preschool. Start to talk about these things really early. But I'm thinking, you know, we sometimes need that punch list. I mean, guys, we're thinking about everything. Okay, they got to be taught how to respect women and girls, and then we got to help them respect the Word of God, and you're thinking of devotions. And I mean, that list can get a little overwhelming for the guy who wants to come home from work and just plop down, watch the news maybe, or just chill out. So how do we get out of that lazy zone, if I could be bold enough, and say we have to be engaged? Maybe take a 10-minute break or whatever, but you got to engage those kids, and it starts early.
10: It does start early. And yeah, we need rest too. So yeah, I'm not beating up on somebody that needs to chill. The older I get, the more chill time I require.
13: Amen, brother.
12: Yeah, that is the truth.
10: Like our last kid, I feel some ways I feel wiser and more patient with him. In other ways, I feel so much more tired than I was.
13: True.
10: He just gets away with more. You got to be engaged. You just have to be present, right? Connecting with them in their world, and then just looking for teaching opportunities along the way. That's really what's going to resonate with them.
13: Yeah. You know, you had an example in the book of your youngest son playing basketball, and it was, I don't know the number of guys, but there was also a girl on the team, and he had a little encounter with her. What happened, and how did you help straighten that out?
10: Yeah. He got mad when she didn't pass him the ball or something, and he said, well, you shouldn't even be here. You're a girl. Mm. And we, you know, we like really had a huddle, And she's such a great...
13: And this they is were like 8-year-old basketball,
10: yeah, seven,
13: right?
10: Eight, you know.
13: It's amazing
10: and
13: they were
10: really
13: moving
10: hurt her
13: in
10: feelings.
13: The court.
10: I mean, she already, I'm sure, felt, being the only girl, felt a little bit out of place, but she was such a great player, a hard worker, just brought such life and spirit to the whole team. And we, you know, we huddled up and talked about respecting each other, the value every person has. Everybody's part of this team. We all belong on this team. And you know, we talked about it that. And I afterwards, of course, had that parenting moment to say, buddy, listen, that was disrespectful to single her out, to make her feel bad. And she works so hard. She's doing so much. And to make her feel like she doesn't belong on this team. Imagine if someone did that to you. And we really had, so I made sure he apologized to her the next practice and all of that.
13: Did it resonate for him?
10: I think it did. Yes. I think it was a good teaching moment. And they were friends by the end of the season, mm-hmm. which was really, really important.
13: You know, one of the mistakes I think we make as parents is, it's no big deal. Just look the other way. But these are great moments to be able to say, let's think about what happened there. Mm-hmm. And tell me what you're feeling and why you did it. And right. But just, you know, to use those moments for teaching time.
10: Yeah.
13: And hopefully, again, develop that empathy for, do you really know the power of what you said and how that would affect her?
12: Right.
13: You know, to alienate her, to carve her off and separate her from the team.
10: I think he was probably insecure. Mm-hmm. She was taller than him. And I think that's what I think it was coming down to.
13: That's typical at 8 years old.
10: Yeah, at 8 years old, he was like feeling a little bit insecure. But right. no excuse.
12: Exactly.
13: As your sons grew older, you have two older sons now that are 20 and
12: 18.
13: Mm-hmm. So, I mean, you've gone through those teen years. Mm-hmm. Those discussions change. You know, it goes from like the 8-year-old co-player, but now you're talking about, you know, junior in high school, and some of that gets a lot more serious. Mm-hmm. How does that conversation change with older young men?
12: Well, I know for us, the conversations look different once they started dating. You know, I remember our second son, when he started dating someone, it was about like, okay, here's what you do on a date to show respect to your date, and some of those chivalrous things. And just also in conversation, I talked a lot to our son about, you know, be sure that you don't go and talk, you know, disrespectfully about her, just like anyone else, but don't talk disrespectfully about her to your friends. Like she's a bad kisser or whatever, you know what I'm saying? Because I remember one of our sons overheard this girl that he was interested in. He was like really interested in her, but he overheard her and another girl talking badly about this guy that one of them had dated and how he wasn't a good kisser or something to that effect. And it made him not want to date her because he was like, I don't want to, he goes, she could talk that way about me and say something embarrassing. And so in the same way, we try to tell our boys, you know, be careful about how you talk about your girlfriend, your relationship, and just always come from a place of kindness and respect.
13: Yeah, that is so good. So right here at the end, for the parents that really are going, wow, we've really blown it. What's one thing they can do to say, okay, let's help our 14, 15-year-old get a little reorientation around respect for girls?
10: Well, I think it, like with most things in parenting and life, it comes down to intentionality. Like I want to be intentional about this. Maybe admit I've kind of gotten on autopilot with this and this is too big a deal to be on autopilot. So I want to have these conversations. They'll lean in if in those conversations you talk about mistakes you've made in your own past, which I know is super scary for parents, but our authority as parents doesn't come from having lived perfect lives. It comes from being authentic and honest and real and saying, you know, this, and I've made plenty of mistakes, and I've tried to, as our boys got older, talk about, you know, pornography and how that wrecked me and trying to prevent them from making those same mistakes and other mistakes that I've made. I try to be honest about that. And I come back to this principle. I say, never trade temporary pleasure for permanent regret. So there are going to be so many times in your life in different scenarios where you might in a moment do something because you think it's going to feel good in the moment to do this thing. And that one moment of pleasure could lead to regret that just stays. Now, because of God's grace, you know, God wipes away every sin. Jesus paid for it on the cross. But even with the forgiveness and grace that God gives, there's still some baggage that we can carry because of our decisions. And I want to prevent them from carrying unnecessary baggage. And I'm saying the choices you're making right now are shaping the man you're going to be. The choices you're making right now, even the ones that seem insignificant, from the friends you're hanging around, to the words you speak, to the way you treat other people, it's putting you on a path that's going to lead in any number of directions. And if you make wise choices now, it's going to put you in a place of wisdom later on in life. And just raising up the value of the decisions they make, because life is telling them, oh, you're young, you're a teenager, you do whatever you want, it doesn't really matter. And we're trying to give the opposite message that, no, what you say, what you do right now, it matters so much.
13: That shapes who you are.
10: Yeah, exactly.
13: You know, this has been great. What a good reminder of some of the tasks we have as parents, and that is a big one, to help our sons particularly learn how to respect women and girls. And I think it's a great reminder of something we need to do. Let me turn to you, the listener. Focus on the Family is here for you. We want you to have a rewarding and God-honoring relationship with your son. And when that's in place, concepts like respect come much easier. We have lots of great resources to help. You can take our parenting assessment. It's free, it's online, and it's quick. It helps you to better understand those things you do well and those things that might need a little work. Another solid place to start is Dave's book, Raising Boys Who Respect Girls, Upending Locker Room Mentality, Blind Spots, and Unintended Sexism. 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
2: 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Good morning, and thanks for listening to WAVA. I'm Tom Boone with a look at D.C. area weather. A super hot start for the week with highs today, tomorrow, and Wednesday in the mid to upper 90s. And then a rainy stretch starts late on Wednesday. Currently looking at a solid week of rain on the way, much needed rain. Right now it's 71 degrees, and up next, it's Grace to You with John MacArthur on WAVA.
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19: Everybody in the world is captive, okay? 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And to whom are they slaves? Who is the captor? Who is the captor of every man? Sin. 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
20: 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She died assuming that the coin from 1913 was nothing more than a family heirloom. 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
3: Let's look together at Ephesians chapter 1. Ephesians chapter 1. And we're looking at verses 6 to 10, discussing the theme of redemption as Paul speaks of it in this section. I remember some years ago when my wife used to collect blue chip stamps and green stamps, that every once in a while she'd hand me a pile of books and say we were going to the Redemption Center to redeem our stamps. And frequently she has coupons which she takes to be redeemed. And we talk a lot about redemption, and the word redeemed is not an uncommon word in our vocabulary, but I'm quite confident that the mass of humanity that uses the word doesn't understand its theological implication. The word redeemed and the word redemption is really a very, very vital part of the very core of Christianity. And so we look at the concept of redemption. Now let me give you a definition so that you'll understand its meaning, and then a comparison so that you can see its meaning in contrast to some other terms, and then we'll look at the text itself. First of all, what is redemption? Here's a theological definition. Redemption is an act of God by which He Himself pays as a ransom the price for sin which has outraged His holiness. Okay? Now, that's a theological definition. Hang on, I'll give it to you again. Redemption is an act of God by which He Himself pays as a ransom the price of human sin which has outraged His holiness. That's redemption. Basically, it's simply this: deliverance by the payment of a price. It is simply deliverance by the payment of a price. Now, two words in the New Testament are used in the Greek language for the word redemption. The first one is agorazo. Sometimes you have ex agorazo. And the last part of the word, agora, we have a little town out here called Agora, simply means marketplace. What ex agorazo means, what agorazo means is to buy out of the marketplace. To buy out of the marketplace. To purchase something. To buy something to make it yours. But there is another word, and perhaps even a stronger word, and that is the word that is used here, and is the word lutrao. And we also have the word apolutrosis, which we translate redemption. Now that means to pay a price to free somebody from bondage. Okay? Now you might look at it this way. In those days, in this part of the world, there were slaves in the Roman Empire. Buying and selling slaves was a common thing. They did it just like they bought and sold animals. But from time to time, you may desire to purchase a slave for the purpose of setting him free. Let's say someone you thought very highly of, or someone you loved very dearly, or someone that you cared about was a slave. You could go to the owner of that slave and say, I'll give X numbers of dollars for this slave. You purchase the slave and you set him free. Say, I've just purchased your freedom. You're no longer a slave. Go free. That is lutrao. To buy somebody to set him free. And that is essentially what is the word right here. In whom we have apolutrosis, in whom we have the purchase which sets us free. Redemption, then, is the deliverance by the payment of a price. Now, I want you to hang on to that. Now, let me tell you something further, give you a little more theology. Everybody in the world is captive, okay? Everybody that comes into the world is a captive, the Bible says. We are slaves. No man is free. Every person in the world is a slave in their sinful state. And to whom are they slaves? Who is the captor? Who is the captor of every man? Listen to this. John 8:34 says men are slaves to sin. Romans 6:17 says men are servants to sin. Romans 7:14, sold under sin. Romans 8:21, in bondage to corruption. Who then or what then is the captor of men? Sin. So,

0: the captor that holds men. Now, sin demands a price to be paid to release its victim. What is that price? The price or the wages of sin is what? Death. The price of sin is death. So in order to purchase sinners from the grasp of sin, there must be death. Without, says Hebrews 9:22, the shedding of blood, which is simply a term for death, without death there is no remission of what? Sins. The soul that sinneth, Old Testament says, it shall die. All right? The wages or the price of sin is death. But Jesus redeemed us. What does it mean? He paid the price of sin to free the slave, to set him free. That's the whole point of redemption. That is exactly what he did. He paid the price to set us free. In Galatians chapter 5, in verse 1, it says, "For freedom, Christ has set us free. Therefore, stand fast and be not entangled again with the yoke of bondage. For freedom, Christ has set us free." In Galatians 1:4, "Who gave himself," the Lord Jesus Christ, verse 3 says, "who gave himself for our sins, that he might deliver us from this present evil age." In other words, Christ has delivered us from evil, delivered us from the yoke of bondage, delivered us, if you look at it in the terms of Colossians 1:13, he has delivered us from the power of darkness and translated us into the kingdom of his dear Son. If you look at Romans chapter 6, essentially the very same thought is in verse 18. It says, "Being then made free from sin, ye became the servants of righteousness." Free from the evil age, free from corruption, free from the yoke of bondage, free from sin, by paying the price that sin demanded. That's redemption. In Galatians again, chapter 3 and verse 13, it says, "Christ has redeemed us from the curse of the law by being made a curse for us." In Hebrews, and this is a great word on this, 2:14, "For as much then as the children are partakers of flesh and blood, he also himself took part of the same," and that is Christ became a man, God became a man in Christ, "in order that he might destroy him that had the power of death," that is the devil, now watch, "and deliver them who through fear of death were all their lifetime subject to bondage." The bondage of sin and death holds men captive. And Christ comes to buy us out by paying the price. That's redemption. That's what the term means. Now, to help you get a little better grip on it, let me compare it with some other terms. And by comparison, you'll see its distinctiveness. There are 5 Greek words in the New Testament that come from the legal vocabulary. They have to do with legal things in the Roman world, a legal background. Let me share them with you, and then I'll show you how they differ. The first one is dikaiosis. Now, dikaiosis is a word that means acquittal. It means acquittal in the court. When somebody was acquitted of a crime. We translate it in the Bible, justification. Justification. Somebody is justified. All right? There's a second word. Aphesis. That word means to cancel a debt. To cancel a debt. Sometimes there would be a lawsuit or something, it would be wrangling in the court, and there would be a judgment that would say, you don't owe that man anything, the debt is canceled or whatever. Retribution has been made, the price is paid, there's the canceling of the debt. Aphesis, in its legal sense, means to cancel a debt. We translate it in the Bible, are you ready? Forgiveness. Forgiveness. The third word is weathesia. And that is a word that means, in legalese, it means in the Greek world, adoption. Like a family would go to court to adopt a child. Now, the Bible really uses it to speak of sonship. Sonship. Becoming a son of God. And then there is the word katalasso, which legally means reconciliation. Sometimes people will go to court for a divorce and they will be reconciled. Or sometimes two fighting factions will be brought into a suit and there will be reconciliation brought about. Now, it means in a courtroom reconciliation, and that's exactly the way we translate it in the Bible. Paul talks about being reconciled to God. The fifth word is apolutrosis. It means to redeem, to purchase, to set free, and it is translated redemption. Now listen, and I'll show you the distinction in these words. In justification, the sinner stands before God accused, but he is declared righteous. In justification, he stands before God accused, but he is declared righteous. In forgiveness, the second word, the sinner stands before God as a debtor and receives a cancellation of his debt. In adoption, the sinner stands before God as a stranger, but he is made a what? Son. In reconciliation, the sinner stands before God as an enemy, but he is made a friend. In redemption, the sinner stands before God as a slave, and he is receiving his freedom. You see. All of those terms speak of the wondrous miracle of salvation. All of those things, justification, forgiveness, adoption, reconciliation, and redemption are provided because Jesus paid the price. Do you understand that? We are accused, but he bore our punishment so we can be set free. We are debtors. He paid our debt. We are strangers, but he is a son, and we are in him made sons. We are enemies, but he is the friend, and we in him are friends of God. We are slaves, but he has bought our freedom. You see, all of those terms are different facets of the magnificent diamond of the doctrine of salvation. And so, redemption is just one way to view the meaning of salvation. He bought us from the slavery of sin. Now let's look at this as it unfolds in our text. We see five aspects of redemption as Paul speaks. First of all, the Redeemer. Let's look together at verse 6. Grace would be the antecedent. Grace through which he hath made us accepted in the Beloved One, in whom we have redemption. Who then is our Redeemer? In whom do we have redemption? The Beloved One. That's what he says. We have been accepted in the Beloved One. You see, because we are in Christ, because by faith we are made one with Jesus, because we are his body, because we are Christ in the world, we therefore are acceptable to God in him. And it is in him that we have redemption. There's only one Redeemer, beloved, and that's the Beloved One. And the reason we can be called the Beloved of God is because we are in the Beloved One. He is the one in whom we have redemption. You know, the term beloved was God's special name for his son. We don't have to worry about who the beloved here is. It's obvious. Who is the beloved one? Listen to God himself speak and tell you in Mark 1:11, this is my what? Beloved son. And him I am what? Well pleased. Again, God said, this is my beloved son. Hear ye him. Colossians chapter 1 says that we have been translated from the kingdom of darkness into the kingdom of his dear son. It's the same concept. Christ is the beloved of God. Christ is the beloved one. And as the beloved of God, he is the recipient of all that God has to give out of his love. And the only way that we can ever receive it is as we are in the beloved one, you see. Actually, you want to get technical, there's only one individual in the entire universe, as far as we're concerned, from our vantage point, who is the recipient of all the goodness of God, and that is Christ, and we, as we are in Christ, and only as we are in Christ, become able to receive those good things. Thou art my beloved son. So Christ is the beloved of the Father. It is by Him, because it is in Him, that we are redeemed. We are one with Him. You see, the Son is accepted by the Father. And if the Son is accepted by the Father and we are in the Son, we are accepted by the Father. Incredible thought. Think of it this way. Christ wants us to have every good thing. And the Father loves the Son. And since the Father loves the Son, the Father will grant to the Son of His love the thing the Son desires. And the thing the Son desires is that we have every good thing. And so they are ours in Him. And that's why verse 3 says, "Blessed be the God and Father of our Lord Jesus Christ, who hath blessed us with all spiritual blessings in the heavenlies." And then what's the last two words? In Christ. Because we are in Him, we are accepted. Because we are in Him, we are blessed. Apart from us, dear ones, God blesses us for Christ's sake. You see? Because we're in Him. Someone once wrote, "Near, so very near to God, nearer I couldn't be. For in the person of His Son, I'm just as near as He. Dear, so very dear to God, dearer I couldn't be, for in the person of His Son, I'm just as dear as He." He's right. There's no difference. We, in Him, are accepted. Look at the word accepted. Literally, it's the word graced, and it would read this way. By grace, we have been graced. He graced us, is what the Greek says. He graced us. It's like dunking us in a big vat of grace. We've been graced. We could say to each other, instead of, now, since we've lost the term born again, we don't know what it means anymore. We might start saying, "Have you been graced?" That's the idea. Grace by which He graced us. So God can say of every Christian, listen to this. God can say of every Christian, "This is my beloved Son in whom I am well pleased." Isn't that great? You say, "You mean me? You mean you, me?" Yes. In Christ, "This is my beloved Son in whom I'm well pleased." You see, Christ paid the price, bought us out, made us one with Himself. He is the Redeemer. And there is no other Redeemer, only He. Second, not only do we see the Redeemer, but the redeemed. Who are the redeemed? Who are? Well, it's very, very clear. It's the us and the we. The us of verse 6 and the we of verse 7. Us accepted, we have redemption. You say, "Yeah, that's good, that's a pronoun, but what's the antecedent? Who's the us and who's the we?" Oh, I want you to meet the redeemed. Boy, they are really something. Let me introduce them to you. Are you ready? Turn with me to chapter 2, verse 1. Here's the us and the we. "And you," oh, by the way, it's the us and the we and the you. "And you, who were dead in trespasses and sins." That's the first thing about the us and the we and the you. We're rotten sinners. Just want to get that clear at the beginning. And here's some more about us, verse 2, "in which in time past you walked according to the course of this world, according to the prince of the power of the air, the spirit that works in the children of disobedience," that's Satan. So far, the us, the we, and the you are dead in trespasses and sin, walking according to the course of the world, according to the prince of the power of the air, who's Satan, the one who works in the children of disobedience. Beyond that, they happen to be guided by the lust of the flesh, the desires of the mind and the flesh, and are by nature the children of wrath. That's the us and the we and the you. Not a real scintillating group, frankly. In case you need a further definition, you could look down at verse 11. "We are the heathen." Some of the Bibles translate it Gentiles, heathen. And then you could look at verse 12, where it says, "We are without Christ, aliens from the commonwealth of Israel, strangers from the covenants of promise, having no hope and without God in the world." That's the us, the we, and the you. If that isn't enough to give you the point, look at verse 17 of chapter 4. 17 chapter 4 says that we are the ones who walk in the vanity of our minds, Verse 18 says, having the understanding darkened, alienated from the life of God through the ignorance that is in them because of the blindness of their heart, past feeling, given themselves over to lasciviousness to work all uncleanness with greediness. That's us, folks. There we are. The lewd, the greedy, the blind, the ignorant, the alienated, the darkened, the vain, strangers, no hope, without God, on and on, evil, following Satan. That's us. Nice bunch. Wouldn't you like to hang around them? That's us. The redeemed. God has chosen to redeem sinners. That's the point. Titus 2:14, who gave himself for us, now watch, that he might redeem us from all iniquity. We are the iniquitous, that's who we are, that he might purify unto himself a people of his own, zealous of good works. He has redeemed sinners, people. Jesus said, I am not come to call the righteous, but what? Sinners to repentance. You see, it's not until a person recognizes his sin that he seeks to be bought out of the slave market and that he offers himself to Jesus to receive the gift. The redeemed are the we, the us, and the you, the sinners. Incredible. Unbelievable. You mean God should have looked around the world and picked out some really good people? Well, it would have had a problem. There weren't any. Because the Bible says all have what? Sinned and come short of God's glory. So he redeemed sinners. We are the chosen of God. We who've responded by faith to that elective purpose of God in the time before the world began, we are the ones accepted in the Father's love. We are the ones who, because we are in Christ, are said to be the sons of God in whom he is well pleased.
1: 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And join us again tomorrow as John MacArthur continues showing you the amazing inheritance that's yours in Christ. It's another 30 minutes of unleashing God's truth, one verse at a time, on Grace to You.
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9: With SRN News, I'm Rich Thomason in Washington. A defiant Iranian leadership suggests it's ready to fight again, and President Trump seems more than willing to oblige. Mr. Trump says time is running out for Tehran to get serious about a peace agreement with the U.S. North America's largest commuter railroad is not running today, the first weekday morning of a strike that has shut down New York's Long Island Railroad, serving an estimated 250,000 commuters every day. More contract talks slated later today. The shootings were random. In Austin, Texas, 10 attacks injured 4 people over the weekend. Police have arrested 2 teenagers and are hunting for a 3rd individual. Mid-air collision of 2 Navy jets at an Idaho air show over the weekend. All 4 crew members ejected safely, and they are in stable condition. On Wall Street, the Dow futures are down 345 points. More details, srnnews.com.
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0: Raising children is a challenge. We face both our children's natural resistance to authority and pressure from a culture that prizes autonomy. But God gives us grace as parents to meet the challenge. And today on Truth for Life, we'll learn why godly discipline is more loving than hands-off, rule-free parenting. Alistair Begg is teaching from Colossians chapter 3.
1: Well, let me say a word or two about the responsibility of the parents. Parents are to bring their children up in the nurture and admonition of the Lord. But how can children be expected to know their boundaries if their parents are clueless? How can they be expected to know what they're supposed to do or what they're not supposed to do if their parents are neglectful of their responsibilities, clear responsibilities as delineated in the Bible? And whatever decision Christian parents make about the ongoing education of their children, and there are many within our congregation that adopt all kinds of approaches, and we understand and recognize that. But whatever that decision is, one thing is true of every mom and dad in the congregation, and that is that they are responsible for the instruction of their children in the Word of God. It is their responsibility. The task is to be exercised by the parents in the face of all of the challenges of a world that doesn't agree. The insinuations of the evil one that come to us and say, you know, you shouldn't listen to all this stuff. It's old-fashioned. The Bible, if somebody had written the Bible at this point, they would never have included this. That's the kind of thing you hear. Or they'll say, but you need to be a pragmatic person. You just need to be as realistic as you can. And frankly, this doesn't work. Or you have them saying, you know, what you really need is self-help in this. You don't need Bible help. You don't need the Spirit's help. Psychology will be of far more help to you than theology. And at the heart of all of those kind of insinuations, which come ultimately from the evil one, at the heart of it all is the undermining of the Word of God. The design of the evil one is to get God's people to live their lives paying scant attention to the truth of the Bible, being prepared to affirm its authority, as we said at the end last time, being prepared to say we believe it entirely, and then to do absolutely nothing with it when it comes to the issues that we're dealing with now. Instruction begins at home. It has to do with creating a climate in which our children recognize that we are depending on the Bible and depending on the help of the Holy Spirit to try and do our level best to raise them according to the structures and definitions of the Bible, that we are on our best days sinful as well. I guarantee you that the child nurtured by a biblical view of the origin of life will enjoy in life a security that can never be experienced by the youngster schooled, for example, in evolutionary theory. How happy the son who can say, when I was a boy in my father's house, still tender and an only child of my mother, he taught me and said, lay hold of my words with all your heart. Keep my commands, and you will live. So the responsibility of the parents is essentially twofold. It is, first of all, that, the instruction of their children, and then the disciplining of their children. Here's where it gets challenging, isn't it? Disciplining our children, according to the Bible, is not an option. And doing it in the way that God says is absolutely essential. The social and political climate is one in which the rights of the child have been set out in such a way as to severely limit the potential of parental jurisdiction, the exercise of discipline. Old files from my drawer go way back, actually. 1996, the Supreme Court of Italy declares all punishment by parents of children as unlawful. The judgment states that the very expression correction of children expresses a view of child rearing that is both culturally anachronistic, historically outdated, and should in fact be redefined. Now what's happening here, you see, is the question is, does the creator of the universe know what he's talking about when he says this is how it works, or does he not? But as soon as you've removed the creator, then you have no one to whom you have to defer. You know, if God is dead, as Dostoevsky said, if God is dead, then all things are permissible. You know, all the bets are off. So this is not just a sort of cultural challenge to a small group of people who've got a weird perspective on the raising of children. This is actually a challenge to God Almighty. And you can go through the whole thing. Supreme Court of Israel declares it unlawful. 2000, South African Constitutional Court. Christian schools challenge it. Christian schools are told, you know, go home and don't come back. Well, here's the challenge. What are we going to do? Because if upholding and applying biblical guidelines takes place, then we face the challenge, don't we, of being hateful or abusive towards our children. That's what they say. The reason you couldn't do this is because it is inevitably hateful, it is abusive. But actually, nothing could be further from the truth. Surely there is a way to be abusive and hateful towards our children in any kind of structure, not least of all within the framework of a biblical parameters. And we see evidence of that. We read it every so often in the press, where people are just completely off the rocker and they've taken these things to extremes that are malevolent and bad and worthy of punishment. Absolutely no question about that. But you can't throw the entire thing out on the basis of the fact that people made a complete mess of the guidelines. No. Because the exercise of discipline is motivated by love. It's motivated by love. It's a love that seeks to prevent our children from reaching the end of their lives in a sorry state. And finding that the reason they end up in that sorry state is because they hated discipline, they spurned correction, they paid no attention to their parents. And of course, the Bible is very clear. Solomon is very clear. He who spares the rod hates his son, but he who loves him is careful to discipline him. It is only irresponsible parenting that leaves children to fend for themselves. When the writer of Hebrews picks the principle of disciplining of children up, he applies it to the nature of the work of God within our lives. He says, if you had earthly parents, you know you were disciplined by them for your good. This, and they do this because this is how God treats you. He disciplines you for your good. All discipline in the moment is painful, but later on it yields the peaceable fruit of righteousness. But if what you want is peace at any cost now, you can't expect the peaceable fruit of righteousness then. The first comes the pain, and then comes the pleasure. So the challenge is huge. I must say, you know, now as a grandfather, you live this thing at least twice. You live with your own mistakes and disappointments and chaos, and then you watch as your children try their journey. And you have to stand back and go, bite your tongue, and say, no, that's not good. You say, yeah, it's a tough one. But listen, when parents do not establish this framework out of the gate, the challenge becomes greater with every birthday. I guarantee you. They are not all of a sudden going to roll over in their bed and go, you know what? Yeah, I love you, and I'll do everything you say. Now, the foolishness that is bound up in the heart of a child, which expresses itself in rebellion, will take more than words to dislodge. Now, how do I know that? Because the Bible says that. So, taking the responsibility seriously is tied to the lordship of Christ, and therefore it falls to the children to also take this seriously. Let's say a word or two under this third heading. Proverbs again, listen to your father who gave you life, and do not despise your mother when she's old. I take it actually that Paul assumes that children were present when this letter was read, certainly when the letter would have been referenced in the context of house gatherings and so on. It's worth noting in passing that age-based education within the framework of the church is a relatively new phenomenon. It's not a bad idea, but it is a different idea. And when you read in the Old Testament, you find that families were together under the instruction of God's word. For example, in Chronicles, where Jehaziel has the responsibility of delivering the Lord, the word, it says, all Judah stood before the Lord, their little ones, their wives, their children. And classically, when Ezra is invited to bring out the book and speak from it, he brought the law before the assembly, both men and women, and all who could understand. Now, this is of great importance because our children are sensible. They're bright. They're capable of understanding, and they are capable of understanding the clear instructions of the Bible and whether we as parents are actually embracing them, engaging with them, and being prepared to do what it says. And the instruction along these lines for children is not in the small print. It's not as if it's away at the end of something, hidden away. For example, when Moses is addressing the people in Leviticus 19, it says, and the Lord spoke to Moses, saying, speak to all the congregation of the people of Israel and say to them, you shall be holy, for I, the Lord your God, am holy. Full stop. Next sentence. Every one of you shall revere his mother and his father. That's the first thing. Say to Israel, you are to be a different kind of people in the world. Every one of you shall revere his mother and his father. Now, it's not an absence of clarity, I say to you again. It is the duty of children, or as you say, the duty. It is the duty of children to honor, respect, and obey their parents, to submit to their correction, to accept their instruction. My son, give me your heart and let your eyes observe my ways. Give me your heart and let your eyes observe my ways. There's the rub for some of us. For their eyes observe our ways, and our ways are at cross purposes to the instruction. I wonder if you ever had one of your kids say to you, I don't think you love me. And then they said to you, because you never disciplined me. That's why I know you don't love me. They don't say, because you didn't give me things. Now, we must draw this to a close, and we need to say a couple of things importantly. First of all, we recognize that parents are not infallible. Parents are not infallible, but the Word of God is infallible. So we are simply standing in between God himself and our children, in the way that I am standing in between God himself and you as this congregation. For I will give an answer to God for all the words that I have spoken to you, formally and informally. That's what the Bible says. Step up if you'd like this challenge. But it falls to you as a dad. It falls to you as a mom. And it falls to you as a boy or a girl. The Bible is really clear. When we get letters, and we get hundreds of letters from prisoners, it is a traceable fact that many of them, when they tell us their story, say that they find themselves incarcerated now as a result of decisions that they made along the journey of their lives, which began with contempt of parental authority and discipline. Children, obey your parents in everything. Everything, does that mean if they tell you to go steal things from Target, you're supposed to? Clearly not. Obedience is only in such things that concur with the law of God. who is sufficient for these things? My heart goes out to our young families. It does. Those of us who have been around a little while understand this. I mean, this is a Friday, August the 13th from Scotland. The latest piece from the Scottish government. Children as young as 4 will be allowed to change their name and gender at school without their parents' consent under new guidelines issued by the Scottish government. So you can send your children into an alien environment and they can do whatever they jolly well please there. You don't have to be contacted about it. They will come home and tell you, and their teachers will reinforce it for you. Can it possibly be? Children, what a gift. And they are a gift. Let's remind ourselves of that. Let's remind ourselves that our children are only loaned to us for a little while. They say, well, I can tell you're getting old now. You call it a little while. Because 0 to 5 seems like eternity. Yeah? But 5 to 18 is a moment in time. Let's remind ourselves that they're cute, but they're also corrupt. That they're lovely, but that they're lost. They're estranged from the womb. They go astray from birth, speaking lies, which is, of course, a problem, isn't it? Unless, of course, you're reading the Sunday Review on January the 5th, 2018. Is your child lying to you? That's good. Why do some children start lying at an earlier age than others? What separates them from their more honest peers? The short answer is they're smarter. It comes down to the Bible again, doesn't it? The Bible says this is a problem. Some crazy psychologist says this is actually the answer. So they need God's law to show them where they're wrong, to show them that they can't climb up a ladder to God's acceptance, to show them that they are in need of God's grace, to help them understand that when they make a hash of it, when they stumble and fall on their face, there's more grace in Jesus than there is sin in their little hearts. And we finish this up acknowledging that we live in a culture that is increasingly corrupt. We live in an environment, big church, that is in many ways in danger of becoming entirely compromised in these things. And that is why our children are confused, for confused they are. And that's why I say to you, if the parents don't get it, if the parents are clueless, you're going to live with confused children. There's no possibility of it being otherwise. And that's why we need the clarity of the Bible. Last week, in the people that I met, there was a fellow from California, big tall man, a basketball coach, apparently, and his 12-year-old son. So I said to him, I said, hey, I said, I used to be 12. He looked at me like, oh, really? I said, yeah, it was 57 years ago. And the father said, is there something that you would say to him as a 12-year-old boy? So because I had just been preaching along these lines, yeah, I said to him, I said, yeah, keep your story simple. Keep your story simple. Look entirely to Jesus. The guy said, is that it? I said, that's it. It's fascinating, isn't it? That from the birth narratives, you've got this long period of silence. And then Jesus reappears at the age of 12. He's in the temple. He's in discussion with the people. He's really missing from his family retinue. They search for him. They find him. You remember that encounter. It's described for us there. And it says then that he went down with Mary and Joseph and was submissive to them. And he increased in wisdom and in stature and in favor with God and with man. The lady who wrote Once in Royal David's City captured something of this when in about verse 3 of that, having introduced us to Jesus and his birth, she writes, "For he is our childhood pattern. Day by day like us he grew. He was little, weak, and helpless. Tears and smiles like us he knew. And he feeleth for our sadness, and he shareth in our gladness." In short order, young people, Jesus, who is for you, as you trust in him, the author and finisher of your faith, he understands better than you can ever know what it is to be an obedient son.
0: You're listening to Truth for Life with Alistair Begg. He'll return in just a few minutes to close today's program. We hope you have been benefiting from this series titled The Christian Family. As we're learning, parents are responsible for training children in the truth of Scripture. And to do this well, it's important to know God, know His Word, and to be able to teach and apply the lessons from Scripture in a clear and understandable way. The book we're recommending to you today will help you do that. It's titled How to Teach Kids Theology: Deep Truths for Growing Faith. It's written for families, but it's being used by Christian school teachers and children's ministry leaders as well. And instead of focusing on Bible stories, this is a book that guides you to teach your children the deeper understanding of who God is and what He's done. As the authors point out, we can't teach kids kitty-cat theology and expect them to have lion-like resolve. For their resolve to be great, they will need to be shown that God is great. And this comes by teaching good theology to kids, a knowledge of God that is true. How to Teach Kids Theology walks you through how to share foundational biblical truths with your family, whether you have young children, teens, or even college-age children. 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
1: Father, steer us away from any thoughts of moralism, pulling up our socks. We all know we need to do better, but we all know that all day, every day, we're entirely dependent on the work of your Spirit. Forgive us for our failures. Forgive us, Lord, for listening to the chatter of a surrounding culture rather than listening to the voice of you who created the children. Help us as boys and girls who are present under the sound of my voice right now to realize what an adventure it is to live in the light of God's Word, to trust in Jesus as Savior, to submit and live for Him, and in so doing, to obey our mothers and fathers. Thank you, Lord Jesus Christ, for your example of humility and servanthood. And in your name we pray. Amen.
0: I'm Bob Lapine. None of us are perfect parents. Tomorrow we'll learn how to address some of the most common mistakes well-meaning parents can make. The Bible teaching of Alistair Begg is furnished by Truth for Life, where the learning is for living.
2: And we're coming up on 8:28, 28 minutes after 8 o'clock. 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I'm Tom Boone with a look at D.C. area weather. A super hot week, a super hot start for the week. Boy, it's getting steamy out there already. Highs this week, today, tomorrow, and Wednesday, rather, will be in the mid to upper 90s. See, I'm getting dizzy in the head just thinking about it. And then a rainy stretch starts late Wednesday. We're currently looking at a solid week of rain on the way from Wednesday through Wednesday. Right now, it's 76 degrees in the nation's capital, and In Touch with Dr. Charles Stanley is next on WAVA.
3: Hello, my friends. Be encouraged. It's a beautiful day in the DMV. Beautiful day to smile, to laugh, and enjoy one another, knowing that with Christ, the best is yet to come. Don't panic. Pause and pray about it. Move forward with God. Scripture says, weeping may endure for a night, but joy will come in the morning time. I'm Apostle Dr. Nelson K. Williams, Senior Pastor.
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10: 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So I picked

0: Secondly, it is a cleansing process that goes on continually. And the third calling is a call to service. There's nowhere in the Bible that God says, well, now that you're saved, relax. But he talks about our serving him. So the third call is a call to service. The fourth call is a call to accountability. And that is not only accountability in this life, but accountability of the judgment. So we all have those four calls. So I want to ask you this morning, have you heard the call to be saved and surrendered to him? Secondly, have you heard the call to sanctification, and that is to live a godly life? You say, I haven't heard that. Then you weren't listening, because that began the moment you were saved. The third call is a call to service. You say, I haven't heard that one either. You haven't been listening. There's no such thing as God calling a believer to sit down and do nothing for the kingdom of God, when the way he gets the gospel to the world is through us. And the call to accountability, that's the call most folks don't want to think about. Accountability, that's way out yonder in the future somewhere. The truth is, you and I are accountable to him every single day of our life for all of our words and actions and deeds. And so when he says in this passage, when he says, therefore, I, the prisoner of the Lord, speaking there because he is in prison, he says, implore you to walk in a manner worthy of the calling with which you've been called. That is, when you look at who called you, Jesus Christ, the Son of God. When you look at who called you, God, the Creator and our Father. When you look at who called you, the Lord of life. When you look at who called you, the Jesus who lives inside of every single one of his children. Think about this. He says, I implore you to walk in a manner that's worthy of that. And he says that in different ways in other epistles also. Walking in a manner worthy. What he's simply saying is this. That here is God's standard over here. This is his standard. This is who he is. Let's just put it who he is. And then here's who we are. What he's saying is, I want you to live in such a way that it's all balanced. Not that Jesus is here and you're out yonder in the left field somewhere, but walk in a manner worthy. That is, you look like who you say you are. You and I look like who we say we are, who we claim to be. So let's think about that for a moment. Who are you? The Bible says that once you're saved, you are a child of God. And that you and I are representatives of his. We're ambassadors of Jesus Christ on this earth. And when he says here in this passage that we're to walk in a manner that is worthy of who we are, then think about what we do. We represent him. We're his ambassadors. We speak for him. That is, he's left us here in order to do what? To live out in this life, a life, listen, that watch this, that looks like his. You say, oh, I can never look like Jesus. We're not talking about physical. But we're talking about something that's far more impressive, far more powerful than a human physical fleshly body. We are to walk in such a manner that our character, conversation, and conduct is so much like his that somebody can't miss him who lives inside of us. Living the Christian life, and you hear me say this often, is serious business. We're ambassadors of the Son of God. We represent the Lord Jesus Christ. And when he says, I implore you to walk that way, he says it's essential, it's who we are. And if you'll think about this, we are an extension of his life. He's in heaven. We are exhibitions of his love when we love other people. We're demonstrations of his power when God works through your life and my life in the life of someone else. So we are very important in the eyes of God. And it's not a matter of prideful importance. It's a matter of submission to his will and allowing him to live and work within us. So in order for all that to happen, you and I have to learn how to walk in step with him. It's easy just to walk around. But to walk in step with someone, you keep cadence with them and so forth. And there is something, and the next time you take a walk, your husband or wife or friend, and you all take a little brisk walk, you just remember, when you're walking in cadence with the other person, it's easier. When you are here and they're back there somewhere, it's a whole different story. So I would ask you this morning, that being true, how is your walk with the Lord Jesus Christ? Could you say, man, I'm in a mess. I'm stumbling all over the place. I don't know where I am. I think sometimes I'm running in God's backyard and I'm up here. I don't know where I am in life. Well, I want you to listen carefully, because I'm going to help you if you let me. I want to show you how you can walk in step with the Lord Jesus Christ. And it's pleasant and it's wonderful. It's exciting. And you know, once you get a, listen, once you start walking in step with Him, you will never be satisfied walking out of step with Him. Because the truth is, all of us this morning are walking in one of two ways. I'm in step or I'm out of step. And so only you can decide that, and it's not for someone else to tell you what that's all about as far as your personal life's concerned. So let's think about, what does that kind of walk look like? And as Paul says, when you walk in step with Him, your life is going to look different. In fact, he says in the 6th chapter of Romans, he said, once you and I trust Jesus as our Savior, we begin to do what? To walk in newness of life, not like we used to walk. We're not walking in step with the ones we used to walk in step with. It's a new kind of life. And somewhere along the way, I think a lot of believers have forgotten the fact that it's a new kind of life. What makes it so new is this, that now it's not God up yonder and me down here doing the best I can. It's Jesus living on the inside of us through the Holy Spirit and doing what? He's the one who's living it out through us. You say, well, if He's going to do it, I don't have any responsibility. Oh, yes, I do. I have the responsibility to believe what He says, trust what He says, His promises, and to obey Him. So the big question is, this is what I want to spend the rest of the time on, what do I have to do to walk in step with the Lord? Now, I could give you a lot of sentences and explain this, that, and that, and so forth. I'm only going to give you 6 words. 6 words, all it takes. Now, is it easy? I didn't say that. I said it was just 6 words. If you and I will practice these 6 words, we will walk, listen, in harmony, in concert with, in a way that you and I can say, sure, I'm in step with God. I'm not arguing with Him. Don't have things in my life that shouldn't be there. But I want to just lay these out for you to think about, if you will. And the first word is surrender. Now, this is where, for most people, it all begins and stops, because they don't want to surrender themselves to God. But this is the first step. That is, if I'm going to walk in step with the Lord Jesus Christ, I must surrender my life to Him. That settles the issue, that now I acknowledge that, listen, that He's the one who's giving the direction about which way we're going. When He says to the left, we go to the left. When He says to the right, we go to the right. In step with Him means, listen, I'm following Him. Now, following Him doesn't mean He's out yonder somewhere, but He and I are walking in step with each other. But before I can do that, I have to surrender my will to Him, my desires to Him. It's what He wants. Now, He's the one who's leading. So it comes to a matter of surrender. And when you think about, well, what am I going to surrender? Well, it's not a matter of what you're going to surrender. It's, listen, the biggest problem we have is not things, it's self. Self-will. What is it I must surrender to Him? I must surrender my rights to myself and say, now, I'm going to walk a godly life. And in order to do that, Lord, here's my life. So the first one is surrender. Now, that's pretty evident. Now, the second word is sensitivity. Now, why do we say sensitivity? Very important. How are we going to walk in step with Him if we don't listen to Him? And I hear people, not too often, but and Christians who've been Christians a long time, well, I don't think I've ever heard God speak. Well, I can tell you right now, if you never hear God speak and you never hear Him give you any direction for your life, then you're not walking in step with Him. You can't walk in step with the Lord Jesus Christ and never listen to Him. Somebody says, well, I'm trying to do the best I can. Did you know that the Bible never says do that? The Bible never says do the best you can. The Bible says we're to trust Him. We're to rely upon Him. We're to lean upon Him. I must learn to listen to God. And the one thing that I prayed most about my children when they were very, very small, the one specific thing I prayed above all else, trusting God to get them saved early in life, is to teach them how to listen to God. I can remember when I realized that both of them knew how to listen to God. Both times, it was in 2 separate times, but both times we were praying. I was praying with Beck one time, Andy the other time, and when they started praying, I remember exactly where I was and where they were. I can remember thinking, God, He knows and she knows how to listen to you. What greater lesson can you teach your children? And yet we as parents oftentimes, we don't know how to listen to them. And so if you don't know how to listen to them, how are you going to walk in step with them? Because watch this. He gives direction. In other words, God doesn't say, report for duty. We report for duty and get direction. You have to learn to listen to him. And I wonder if you know how to listen to him. You say, well, I just come to church and I listen to the pastor preach and I think that's all that's needed. And so I just go from there. Well, let me tell you why that won't work. I can remember, I used to be in the Air Force ROTC when I was in college. And at some point in that period of time, we had lots of drills and so forth. And one of them was to march the rest of the company around the field. And so it came my time, and I'm going along doing fantastic, and all of a sudden, something gets my attention. And the moment it got my attention, I got out of step. And I had to bring everything to a halt. It was very embarrassing to me. Because here's everybody else walking in step, I get out of step, and they get confused. And I think about how many times have I been out of step. Because something got my attention. Listen, that wasn't in the pathway in which Jesus may be leading me. And ask yourself the question, how many times have you been drawn away or something came along and got your attention? Next thing you know, you head in another direction. You can't even believe you went in that direction. You got out of step. We get on our kids because we say, you're not listening. And the truth is we do the same. You cannot walk in step with God until you learn to listen to him. You say, well, is that difficult? No. Can you do it instantaneously? Probably not, if you never have. But I'll tell you one thing. If you say to him, God, I want to learn how to listen to you. I want to hear you. I want you to speak to my heart. When you submit your will to the Lord Jesus Christ, and you submit your will on the basis that you want to hear God, not so you can get what you want, but so you can do what he wants you to do, God's going to speak to your heart. And you've heard me say this before. I remember a gentleman in his 70s who called. I called him back the next day, and I'll never forget what he said. He said, I've been listening to you all these years and learned this, that, and other, and so forth. And he said, but yesterday, I believe God told me to call you. And so we got in a conversation, and, you know, I mentioned to him what we'd been doing and so forth and been praying for a building, and finally told him I'd found one that cost $2 million, and I said, that cost $2,700,000. I said, but I believe I can buy it for $2 million. He said, you think you can buy it for $2 million? I said, yes. He said, I can handle that, and wrote us a check for $2 million. Now, that wasn't the important thing to me. The important thing is just what he said. He said, you know, I'm 70, whatever it might be. He said, for the first time in my life, yesterday I knew that God had spoken to me. And I think about how many people who are Christians who can't put their finger on a time when they can say, I know that God spoke to my heart and told me what to do at this point in my life. You're going to walk with him and walk in step with him, you have to learn to listen. You say, well, how do I do that? First of all, you got to want to. Secondly, you got to feel like that you need to. And then you might check yourself out and ask yourself the question, why do I want to do it? And I think about what Jesus said in the 8th chapter of John. This 8th chapter is a fantastic chapter about what's going on in his life. And he says, for example, the 28th verse, so Jesus said, when you lift up the Son of Man, then you'll know that I'm in he and I do nothing. Listen, I do nothing on my own initiative, but I speak the things the Father taught me. And he who sent me is with me. He has not left me alone, for I always do the things that are pleasing to him. You know why? Because he listened to the Father. The only way for us to walk in step with him is to listen to him and learn his ways.
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1: 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What can believers expect when they're walking in step with the Lord? Here's a moment with Charles Stanley.
0: Now let's think for a moment of some of the things you can expect when you begin to walk in step with Him. First of all, you get to know Him better and more intimately. Most people know Jesus as a biblical character, just like some of the other characters in the Scripture. You'll get to know Him better. What do I mean by that? You'll get to know Him in an intimate way, that He's a personal friend, that He's with you all the time, that He has the best in mind for you. You will begin to understand who He is in a way that you've never known before. You'll begin to see things from His perspective. That is, you'll see good where you've not seen good. You'll see evil where maybe you've not seen evil. You'll see things that you've never even thought were important in your life, and all of a sudden, they become very important from His perspective. You'll go where you would never choose to go. Because you see, some people have the idea that if you walk with the Lord, it's just going to be ease, comfort, and pleasure, and prosperity, you know? And sometimes you hear people talk about that. It's not true. It wasn't true in His life. It wasn't true in the Apostle Paul's life. It's not going to be true in our life. The Scripture says, "For you have been called for this purpose, since Christ also suffered for you, leaving you an example for you to follow in His steps." When we walk in step with Him, He will lead us to go into those places that do what? That deepen that intimacy, that grow us up and mature us spiritually, and that make us the men and women He created us to be.
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11: With SRN News, I'm Rich Thomason in Washington. The clock is ticking for Iran. That's according to President Trump. He's taken to Truth Social to warn Iran's leadership that it better move fast to make a peace deal with the U.S. or there won't be anything left of them. The Trump administration is working to verify voter eligibility nationwide. It is checking tens of millions of registrations against federal databases, part of a bid to assure election integrity ahead of the upcoming midterm elections. On the National Mall yesterday, it was Rededicate 250, a national jubilee of prayer, praise, and thanksgiving. And the hantavirus-stricken cruise ship is docked in Rotterdam, where the remaining crew members on board will be quarantined and the ship will be thoroughly disinfected. On Wall Street, the Dow futures down 192 points. More details, srnnews.com.
12: This is Seth Leibson for townhall.com. Recently, a professor of politics at Princeton wrote an op-ed pointing out how many of his students and students at other colleges simply are unfamiliar with the Ten Commandments. He writes, quote, "They lack religious literacy, and their ignorance of religious ideas means they struggle to understand a wide array of Western art, literature, and philosophy," close quote. "They also wouldn't understand a great deal of history, never mind political philosophy, from Marx to Rousseau, or recognize lines from Shakespeare to our founding, to Frederick Douglass, to Lincoln, to Martin Luther King Jr." This is what the late Richard John Newhouse worried about decades ago. An America with an increasingly naked public square, bare of any religiosity or recognition of religious faith or culture. What Newhouse feared is now nearly complete, when students at major universities are now illiterate in the cornerstone of Western civilization. Many states right now are debating posting the Ten Commandments in K-12 classrooms. This wouldn't be a parochial decision. It would, rather, constitute necessary basic and remedial education. I'm Seth Leibs.
13: What if the mystery of the tabernacle reveals why so many believers feel distant from God? 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
16: If you've trusted Jesus, He's got so much destiny for you. He has so much for you. He wants to strengthen you. He wants to encourage you. He wants to favor you. He wants to bless you. He wants to help you to be the fullness of Him in you to accomplish everything He put you on the earth to do. And it thrills my heart when I see people realize that. And that's the heart of a good pastor. When you feel people's burdens deeply. Second is this. The pastor that shepherds well prepares his people for suffering. He prepares his people for suffering. Now, he said he sent Timothy to strengthen and encourage them, but notice what else he says. So that no one would be disturbed by these afflictions, for you yourselves know that we have been destined for this. For indeed, when we were with you, we kept telling you in advance that we were going to suffer affliction. And so it came to pass just as you know. So he sends Timothy, and he said, we wanted to encourage you so you wouldn't be disturbed by our afflictions. We told you we were going to be afflicted. We told you that if we stand up in the culture and proclaim Jesus Christ as Lord, that we're going to endure affliction. We told you that if you follow us, there's going to be affliction. We told you if you go after Jesus, not everybody's going to be excited about you going after Jesus wholeheartedly. We told you that. And now you see it's come to pass. Now you realize it with your own two eyes. In other words, when Paul shared the gospel, he did not bait and switch anybody. He didn't say, give your life to Jesus. You're going to have perfect health, perfect wealth. Everybody's going to love you and it's going to be great. Do you know why he didn't say it? Because that's a lie. Here's the truth. Trust Jesus, you will have affliction in your life. Trust Jesus, you will suffer. Trust Jesus, you will have trials. Trust Jesus, it will get hard. And here's what I also know. I don't know how, but it will come in ways that you don't expect. And when it does, it will feel like a gut punch in the stomach that takes your wind out, and it will only be the first of many to come. And I'm telling you in advance so that you know and that you're not surprised when these things happen. Because many good Christian people, when they suffer, start thinking, maybe I did something wrong. Start thinking, why is God mad at me? Now, if you're aware of a sin in your life, confess it and move on. Repent of it and get away. But if you're not aware of it, I just want to tell you, perhaps you're not doing anything wrong. Perhaps you're doing everything right. And part of the suffering is to prepare you for what's to come. Paul told people in advance, you trust Jesus, you're going to have affliction. You trust Jesus, you're going to suffer. You trust Jesus, it's going to be hard. And you don't get to pick which ways it's hard. So don't look at other people. How come their marriage doesn't have to be hard? How come it's my marriage that hard? That's hard. You have other things that aren't hard. It's there. Everybody's got different things and you don't get to pick, right? For some of you, it's your finances. For some of you, it's your health. For some of you, it's your marriage. For some of you, it's your singleness. For some of it, it's your morality. I mean, whatever it is, you're going after God and you're doing it God's way and it gets really difficult. And I know what it's like. Because any given Sunday with me and with you, we can come in here and it can be an incredible day. And we're rejoicing. You know why? We got a raise this week. We got a promotion this week. I got engaged this week. We got pregnant this week. We had a child this week. We had a grandchild this week. Everything's on the up and up. And I could not wait to get to church to worship the Lord. And on any given Sunday, there's a number of people here saying, I love Jesus and my marriage is really, really challenging right now. And I love Jesus and my children are really, really challenging right now. And I love Jesus and I don't know how this happened, but my finances are really challenging right now. And I love Jesus and I'm doing a good job at work, but they're not recognizing me and I got demoted this week. And any given Sunday, any of those things can happen. We were expecting our child this week. The child was born still. Any given Sunday, right? Those are the things and it doesn't mean you did anything wrong. It means we live in a sinful world that will never, ever be perfect until Jesus comes back and rules and reigns. That's a fact. And it should bring us great comfort, because all of us like to control things to make our lives comfortable so it all feels good. And then when something bad happens, we call it a tragedy because it's really, really bad. But in essence, God's like, yeah, but if I wasn't here, those things would happen every second of every day to everybody. I'm good. Right? We live in a sin-stained world because of what we brought into the world with our sin and because of how we live. That's why all these things happen. So Paul's preparing them for the affliction that they're going to have. The Bible says anyone who wants to live a godly life in Christ Jesus will be persecuted. It's a guarantee that if you're a Christian, you're going to experience affliction. There's nothing strange. Don't be surprised at the painful trial you are suffering as though something strange were happening to you. And then Jesus tells us, I mean, it's the same thing Jesus tells us in Matthew chapter 24 when he's talking about the end. And he says this, now think about how true this is today. Things will go from bad to worse. This world's going to go from bad to worse. Who said that? Jesus. Is it going from bad to worse? Yes. Will it always go from bad to worse? Yes. And Jesus said at the end, I'm telling you this in advance. Why? So that we don't have to look around and say, what in the world's going on? He told us it was going to happen. So then why are we fighting and why are we doing this? Because we're salt and light in a world. We're called to be the light in the darkness and to preserve the evil from spreading. That's our job. Will we turn it? I don't know. But we're going to try. And we're going to continue to do things God's way until we meet God face to face. Amen? But suffering's going to be part of it. You can't escape it. It's impossible. And I'm telling you, as you love people that you're spending time with, people in your cadre or people in the core, or people in the church, you will feel their burdens deeply. But you'll realize suffering is a normal thing for everybody. Now, last week for me, it was an exciting weekend, just so you know. I mean, my heart is the heart of an evangelist. My wife and I, when I used to be itinerant, I rarely got to speak on Easter. And anytime somebody called me, said, would you preach for me on Easter? I'm like, yes. And I'd hang up the phone. I'm like, why would anybody give up the pulpit on Easter? It's like the Super Bowl of evangelism. I mean, like who would do that? Like, unless I was dead, I wouldn't give up the pulpit on Easter. I mean, it's awesome. And as an evangelist and knowing that we're going to see a harvest, I mean, I look forward to Easter. I'm praying for Easter. It was a great day. I thought we'd have like 50 people at the 7 o'clock service and it was packed. And I mean, it was an amazing day, all three services, but it wasn't an amazing day for everybody. I have permission to tell you this. There's a couple in our church, Jimmy and Mandy, they have a son, his name's Wyatt. Saturday night before Easter, Wyatt's 18 and he was on I-70 and his car rolled over and flipped and he was shot out of his car. He was ejected, broke his spine, all sorts of internal injuries, brain damage, everything. Couldn't breathe for himself, everything. That's when his parents came to the 9 o'clock service. That's what was going on in their life. That's who I got to pray with after the second service. Now, by God's grace, they've seen some improvement this week. By God's grace, we've had many people go to visit them. By God's grace, he was able to breathe for 8 hours on his own yesterday. And by God's grace, he's having surgery tomorrow. As a matter of fact, you guys cool if we just pray for Wyatt right now? All right, I'm gonna pray for him. So Lord, we lift up Wyatt in Jesus' name. And Lord, we just ask you to bless him and encourage him and heal his body. We ask you to provide the right doctors and guide their hands and do everything that you need to do to sustain the life of this young man. Lord, we pray that you would do a miraculous healing in him, that he would one day stand in our presence here in this church to testify to your glory in his life. And Lord, I pray for Jimmy and Mandy and their whole family as they are dealing with this devastation and grieving severely. Lord, that you would be the God of all comfort to them in Jesus' name. Amen. The reason I tell you that is like, that's ongoing all the time in here. Like for every celebration, there's a pain. And what does God call us to do? Rejoice with those who are rejoicing. I was rejoicing. I heard story upon story upon story. People that were telling me how they trusted Christ last week. I'm rejoicing, but I'm also weeping with those who weep. Like, I mean, it's devastating to hear about that story about why it devastated me before the 9 o'clock service on Sunday last week. Because why? Because I care about the people that are here. Because I care about you. And you know when people care about you, don't you? But that's why the heart is the heart of God that not only cares, but prepares people. Because I can tell you this, I can't tell you how, and I can't tell you when, and I can't tell you for how long, and I can't tell you to what measure, but I can tell you you're going to suffer. I can, until you meet Jesus. And however you're suffering is going to be the most painful kind of suffering that you're going to suffer. It's going to be harder for you than for anybody else, where you're going to look to the Lord and be like, why do I have to suffer with this? Why couldn't I suffer with that? Because this is the kind of suffering that's going to bring God great, great glory to him through your life. So feel people's burdens deeply and prepare people to suffer. And then do this. Delight in their faith and love. The pastor that shepherds well delights in people's faith and in their love. Notice this in verse 5. For this reason, when I can endure it no longer, I also sent to find out about your faith for fear that the tempter might have tempted you and our labor would be in vain.
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16: The pastor that shepherds well delights in people's faith and in their love. Notice this in verse 5. For this reason, when I can endure it no longer, I also sent to find out about your faith for fear that the tempter might have tempted you and our labor would be in vain. I can tell you this. As a pastor, when you see people walking with the Lord and then you don't see people for a while and then you wonder what happened to them. Do they still go here? Do they not go here? Do they go to church? Do they not go to church? What's going on? There's something that goes off in your heart. Like I'm responsible for them. How's it going? What's happening? Are you doing okay? Are you growing? Paul doesn't have any contact with the Thessalonians. He's wondering, okay, we came and preached. We saw you responded. We saw that you band together. We got kicked out of town. We're not hearing anything. Like, is it okay? Or did the tempter come in and tempt you to walk away? Here's what he's talking about. He's talking about the parable of the soils. We know for fact, anytime the gospel gets in good soil, it always produces 30, 60, or even 100-fold. But if it doesn't hit the heart, if it's not true conversion, if it's not true repentance, if it's not true, I want Jesus, then what happens? Hardness sets in, rocky soil sets in. It looks like great joy, but when trials come, I'm out of here. Or the sins of this world, the wickedness of this world, deceitfulness of wealth, choke it out. And Paul's saying this, I got to know from the Lord. When we preached the gospel to you, did it hit good soil? Did it hit good soil? Because if it hits good soil, even if the tempter tempts you, you're never going to let go. It's like being on a plane with a parachute, knowing the plane's going down and you got the parachute. You're never letting it go, right? When you have the gospel for real, no matter what happens, you'll never ever let the gospel go no matter what. And this is what he's writing back. He's like, I got to find out. I got to see what Timothy's saying. I want to make sure that what we did wasn't in vain. What a waste of time it would be to have gone into town and preached the gospel and gone through all the suffering we did if there was no fruit for it. I mean, what would be the point? Verse 6, but now that Timothy has come to us from you and has brought us good news of two things, your faith and love, and that you always think kindly of us, longing to see us, just as we also long to see you. So, I mean, Paul's heart is great because what does he hear about? He hears about two things, their faith and love. What does he hear about? Their faith in the Lord Jesus Christ that translates in their love for other people. And when he hears about that, it thrills his heart. That thrills anybody's heart that loves the gospel. I'm hearing about the fact you still love Jesus, and I still am hearing about the fact that because you love Jesus, it's translating into the way that you love other people. It translates in the way you love your spouse and your kids and your neighbors and the people that are hurtful to you and the people that are persecuting you. I'm seeing your faith lived out in love, and that thrills my heart. You're loving to people that are unlovable to you because your faith is so genuine. And he hears what? I'm also hearing that you're speaking kindly about us and that you want to see us. I mean, it thrills your heart. When you're ministering to people, you could be leading a cadre and you got 15 people in your home. And when there's this mutuality of everybody wanting to get together and love on each other, there's something that thrills your heart where you're seeing Jesus lifted up and you're seeing the love among the saints. And you're like, this is what's been missing in my life. I love this. I love this. And you could hear the heart of the people basically saying, Paul, you brought us the gospel and we're still living out that gospel and we long to see you. So verse 7 says, for this reason, brethren, in all our distress and affliction, we were comforted about you through your faith. For now we really live if you stand firm in the Lord. He says, brothers and sisters, why? Because we share the same Father. Brothers and sisters, you're family now. And my family's doing well. And my family wants to see me. So in all our distress and affliction, which means this, nothing in our life's going very good right now. Athens isn't fun. You might look forward to taking a trip to Athens today. That wasn't the Athens Paul was in at the time. He was hiding out, just trying to make it, just trying to get by, trying to share the gospel, trying to eat, trying to stay out of prison, all those things. That was his trip to Athens. And so there he is, and he gets word back, hey, when you came to Thessalonica, God used you. Church is formed. People love Jesus there. People are loving others there. The gospel's spreading. The people there love you. The people want to see you. And he's saying, in all my distress, in all my affliction, that's why I'm here. That's why I do what I do. That's why I'm doing what I'm doing. And by the way, just so you know, when you see somebody living for the Lord or somebody's invested in you or somebody's done something in your life that has helped you grow in Christ in some way, tell them. Just tell them. Because they don't hear it nearly enough. You think they do, they don't. Right? Anybody here have four-year-olds? They're working they're in the nursery? Yeah, go tell those people thanks. Because your four-year-old didn't today. Do you know what I'm saying? I mean, you can't tell people, oh, they hear it all the time, I'm sure. They don't. I can tell you I'm a pastor of a large church. I don't hear it very often. I don't. The times that I do and I hear something from somebody that's genuinely telling me, here's how I've grown because of what God's done through you, or your wife said this to us and this changed. Oh, thank you. Needed that one, right? We all need it. Why? Because we're human and there's something that goes off when we're investing the gospel. Because even if you lead a cadre, you know what it's like. You think, oh, it's so easy to do until you lead one, and then you lead one and nobody shows up and nobody comes prepared and nobody wants to come. And am I even doing, why am I doing this? And then somebody comes in and says, hey, the fact that you opened your home and the fact that you did this for us and the fact that you're doing, man, it makes all the difference in the world. It's really changed me. And your heart says, oh, that's why I'm doing this. It's making a difference. So delight in people's faith when you see it. Delight in their love for others. Faith standing strong is one of the greatest encouragements to people that are pouring into you. It refreshes the soul. It helps you stand firm against the schemes of the enemy, because I think ministry is like building sandcastles. Every time you think, man, we got it set up, we got a beachhead, here we got, whoosh, here comes that wave, right? Our marriage is totally perfect now. It wasn't before, whoosh, here comes the wave. Hey, everything's good with our kids, whoosh. My job's perfect, whoosh. I mean, there's always something that comes in where you think it's going to be good from here on, and then something comes, right? I'm not alone, am I? I mean, this is just reality. And when people can come in and say, in the middle of all this that's going on, and don't even worry about that, my faith is growing and I'm ready to meet Jesus and I'm different because of what you've invested in me, thrills your heart. And that's what the apostle's saying here. He's saying he's delighting in their faith and in their love. Nothing delights me more than to hear it. And I don't care about, you know, some of you that are older. I heard a story about a guy that tried to stand last week, that his wife was helping him stand, and he's standing up and she's like, I can help you. He's like, I'm standing myself, you know, and I'm like, yes, brother, get up. And, it's cool. And when I see our young people, you know, some of them are taking gap years and going off to serve the Lord for a year and share the gospel, it thrills my heart. When I see people like, I'm just going to live for God in my community no matter what, and even if my friends don't like me, I'm doing that. And awesome. I mean, when I see people taking steps and saying, hey, because Jesus is in my life, this is how I must live, thrills me. And it should thrill all of us. Amen. And you see that translated into a way to love other people, not bully them, not telling them they're wrong, not yelling at them. But hey, this is where we stand because of who Jesus is. And we love you even if you disagree. And Jesus loves you even if you disagree, but you need to change and all that kind of stuff. That's when we delight in those things. Amen. So feel people's burdens deeply, prepare people to suffer, delight in their faith and love. And then how about this one? Rejoice in growth, but desire more. A good pastor rejoices when people grow, but desires more. Because no matter where you are, you can grow some more. Did you know that? So you celebrate the growth, like, great, but there's more. It's kind of like when you're growing kids. I mean, when your child learns to walk, you're just like, but if you're doing that 18 years later, something's gone seriously wrong. Like, there better be some new stuff you're celebrating too, right? And that's what he's talking about. He's talking about, you know, celebrate the growth, celebrate what you see, but then realize no matter where you are in your walk with Jesus, there's a deeper place to go. We never fully arrive. Here's what he says. For what thanks can we render to God for you in return for all the joy with which we rejoice before our God on your account? As we night and day kept praying most earnestly that we may see your face and may complete what is lacking in your faith. So here's what you see the apostle doing. You see him rejoicing. You see him earnestly praying. And when he gets the report back that they're loving Jesus, he is completely elated and wants to see each other face to face. So we're going to talk about prayer here in a minute, but here's what he's talking about. He's talking about rejoicing. He's rejoicing in all that God has done. Now, rejoicing means celebrating. So when the Thessalonians, when Timothy comes back and says, Paul, you got to realize the gospel's working. The church is great. They love each other. They're growing in Christ. They're living in community, even among all the opposition they have. It's really, really good. And they're longing to see you. They're so thankful for you. Paul's not saying, dearest Lord, we thanketh thee for the great report from Thessalonica. That's not what he's doing. He's rejoicing. Praise you, Jesus, that my labor is not in vain. Praise you, there's a church that's established. Praise you, you're advancing your kingdom. Praise you that you're still alive. We're going to continue to pray. Man, we're going to get together. Why? Because there's something about getting together where you can complete what's lacking in each other's faith. Now, let's talk about that for a second. We're talking about completing what's lacking in each other's faith. Do you know that when you meet a believer and you don't even know who they are, but you know right away this person's a believer, that there's kind of a mutual benefit that begins to happen? Like, we're like best friends. We like know each other. We're great. When you get around somebody that's an encourager, you feel encouraged. When you get around somebody that has compassion, you feel that they care about your needs. When you get around somebody that's an evangelist, you're like, man, they're pretty good. I need to do them. I need to do more of that. When you get around somebody that's prophetic, you think, man, I want to grow in that gifting as well. I mean, whoever you're around, you get around somebody that's administrative, nothing happens. But, you know, you let them be administrative, okay? But do you understand what I'm saying? There's this mutual benefit that happens back and forth. And you've been in good cadres before and you've been in bad cadres before. I mean, I've been a Christian for 35 years. I've been in good groups and bad groups. Good groups are so connected and care about each other so much that when you're with them, you look forward. And when the night ends, you're like, oh, it's one more week until we get together. I can't wait to get back. Because when she starts talking, it's so encouraging. When he starts talking, it's so truth-filled. And when he starts talking, it's so evangelistically bold. When they start talking, I mean, I need to get involved. There's something that's going on with all these people because we're all caring about each other, wanting to see each other grow. And they're filling up what's lacking in my faith. And then you've also been in cadres or groups where it's like during the night, you're trying to pray like, Lord, I hope it rains next week at this time because I'm not coming back. You know what I'm talking about? Because there's no community. There's no care. There's no mutual benefit. Nobody's talking about Jesus and nobody's pouring their lives into each other. It's just a routine that's boring. Right? And what he's talking about doing is we have mutual benefit from one another. When we see things in each other, that's how we grow.
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5: 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We're coming up on 928. Good morning, and thanks for listening to WAVA. I'm Tom Boone with a look at D.C. area weather. A super hot start for the week. Highs today, tomorrow, and Wednesday in the mid to upper 90s. And then starts a rainy patch on Wednesday late in the day, and then we'll be looking at a solid week of rain on the way. That's currently the forecast. Right now, it's 82 degrees in the nation's capital, and on the other side of this short break, it's the Urban Alternative on WAVA.
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3: Don't tell me you love Jesus and you're as worried as your non-Christian neighbor about how you gonna make it.
4: Dr. Tony Evans talks about why we still experience anxiety when God promises us peace.

have to do with material and financial responsibility, and you are worried. Others are worried about health issues. We worry about terrorism. You can worry about what people think. You can be controlled by the impressions and impact of others. In Matthew chapter 6, Jesus wants to tell you something. Can Jesus tell you something? Verse 25, the first line, "For this reason I say to you, do not worry." Verse 31, "Do not worry." Verse 34, "So do not worry." Three times in this passage, Jesus wants to tell those who are gathered in our service today, stop it. If Jesus commands you to stop something and you keep doing it, it's a sin. Therefore, it's a sin to worry. That raises the first question, and that is, what is worry? What is worry? Some of us try to make it seem better. We say, I'm not worried, I'm just concerned. The Greek word used here for worry was a word that used for the unthreading of a garment, so that there was a detachment occurring because the threads of the garment were coming out. So it meant to be detached or unraveled. You are worrying when your circumstances are unraveling you. To worry meant to be controlled by the circumstance so that they dictated to you your well-being. How is that different than concern? The fundamental difference from legitimate concern and illegitimate concern or anxiety or worry is the issue of what's in control. Concern, you're in control of it. Worry, it's in control of you. Worry tells you whether you're going to sleep tonight or not. Worry tells you whether you're going to have a migraine headache or not. Worry dictates to you whether you're going to stay mad and angry or not. When Jesus was with Martha and Mary, and Martha was getting all upset, she got upset with Jesus, she got upset with Mary, Jesus said, you are worried about too many things. Worry is controlling your attitude right now. When it's controlling you, the circumstances are negatively controlling you, that's worry. Legitimate concern is when you are controlling it. The issue is, what's in control? When it comes to worry, Jesus said, don't do it. Having established this, Jesus then says, he says, if you are prone to worry, verse 26, look at the birds of the air. Become a bird watcher if you're prone to worry. Because he says, if you really pay attention to birds, you will discover something. That they do not sow, nor reap, nor gather in barns, and yet your heavenly Father feeds them. Could it be that the bird knows something the child of God doesn't? Because he says, your heavenly Father feeds them. In other words, birds get up assuming something. Daddy got today covered. Somewhere out there, there is a worm with my name on it. So he says, the study of the birds. He goes on. And why are you worried about clothing? Observe how the lilies of the field grow. They do not toil, they don't spin. Yet I say that even Solomon in all his glory was not clothed like one of these. Father God has trained Mother Nature to naturally take care of itself. In other words, the provision is built into the process. The level of your worry reveals the size of your faith. You say, okay, I got it. God has got it already built in. The systems are already working. The birds can testify. What does God want me to do? Because I'm tired of worrying. I'm tired of Excedrin. I'm tired of Excedrin PM so I can go to sleep. I'm tired of that. I'm tired of worrying. Verse 31. Do not worry then, saying, what will we eat, or what will we drink, or what will we wear?
for clothes.

carry into your life? See, once you start asking that question, you're speaking the problem back to you. You're telling yourself, hey, there's something to worry about because how am I going to make it? How am I going to make it? How am I going to make it? Okay, then what am I supposed to do? What am I supposed to do? Watch this now. He says, for the Gentiles eagerly seek all these things, for your heavenly Father knows that you need all these things. Now watch this. We're going somewhere. If you are a warrior, you're no better than a pagan. The word Gentile refers to unbelievers, pagans, the heathen. Don't talk about you love Jesus and you as worried as your coworker about being laid off. Don't tell me you love Jesus and you as worried as your non-Christian neighbor about how you gonna make it. But your heavenly Father knows you have need of these things, the necessities of life. Here's our problem. We have confused the necessities of life with the extras of life. We have confused what God promises to meet and what we want him to do. We have transferred needs into wants and then get mad at God because he's not meeting our needs that really are not the needs, they're the wants. So we become like the Gentiles and we seek it, which means we go break our necks, we

the heathen, breaking our necks for stuff God said I would take care of if you had them in the right priority. But you don't give me a chance to take care of them because you won't operate by my order. And so we're living from hand to mouth, week to week, trying to exist because we have inverted needs into wants. But seek first the kingdom and his kingdom and his righteousness, and all these things will be added to you. Key word, first. The reason why we stay worried as a lifestyle is that first things aren't first. Priorities are out of order. And when spiritual priorities are out of order, don't expect to see God come through. You are worried because you're not confident, but you're not confident because first things are first. See, this is one of the great promises in the Bible. Seek first, not second, third, fourth, fifth, or sixth. If there's a first, there must be a second. His kingdom. Now, in a kingdom, you got a king. See, a lot of people want God to kill their worry when they won't treat him like a king. And a king means I'm in charge.

0: family, in the church, or even in our individual lives. He says, seek ye first. God hates being second, and he sure enough hates being last. That's not what he wants. Seek ye first, and that's what we don't want. We don't want to address what God requires on the front end. So we give God what's left over on the back end. They get mad at God because God's not answering our prayer. Seek ye first the kingdom of God. In your relationships, in your career, whatever it is, let me be the king first. What I think should be asked first. How I feel about should be addressed first. What I should want you to do should be the question you ask first. Seek ye first the kingdom of God and his righteousness. That means his standard, his will, his way, his word. He says, you will be amazed what you see when I'm become first. When you stop leaving me to what's left over.
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0: You know, the Sabbath was established to give one day where you didn't try to earn money. That was the one day a week you couldn't try to earn money. It's called the Sabbath. In the New Testament, it says you can choose whatever day you want to be the Sabbath. Doesn't have to be Saturday. In the Old Testament, it was Saturday. He says, but that must be in the rhythm of life. Even God didn't skip this. On the 7th day, he rested. And he didn't rest because he was tired. He rested because he wasn't going to do nothing else. He was finished. In other words, everything else that happened had to happen because of what he had already done the 6 days. And look at what he says in verse 33. He says, and all these things will be added to you. Whoa, did you get that? Added to you. In other words, he'll make the hookup. He'll make the connection. He'll add what you're trying to force. He'll add what you're trying to make happen. He'll bring it to you. He'll connect it to you. Many of us are blocking God's hookup, blocking God's addition. And the extra stuff we're doing is creating subtraction. Because now we got bad attitudes. We're mad at people all the time. We're frustrated. We're doing all this because I just got too much on my mind. We can't handle it, but we're doing everything we know to do. And we're doing all more of it and more of it and more of it and more of it and more of it. And God's not adding anything. Because we're not doing it his way. We're doing it our way and asking him to bless it. In other words, as though we're the king of the kingdom. And we'll set the standards. You're driving your car. You see somebody on the side of the road, hungry. Pleads for some money for something to eat. We've all seen that. Most of us probably from time to time help somebody. But everybody with a sign up doesn't mean you ought to do something for them. Because there's always a question that has to be answered. What are you hungry for? If you're hungry for food, then it ought to be okay if I say, let's go to McDonald's. See, that ought to be good. Because that's money, but it's money for food. If you're hungry for food. But if you only use the word hungry and you don't put nothing in it, you could be hungry for drugs. And I don't want to give you money if that's what you're hungry for, because you only told me you're hungry. You gave me a fact, but you didn't tell me the truth. So until I get the rest of the story, I don't know whether to invest in that sign.

What for what? What's the rest of the story? Are you talking to a king? Or are you talking to Santa Claus? He will add to you. God says in Jeremiah, scripture you should read when you're prone to worry, chapter 17, verses 7 to 8. Jeremiah 17, 7 to 8, God says, and I will remove your anxiety in a drought. You know what drought means? That means no rain. No rain, no agriculture. No agriculture, no food. No food, you starve. So when it's not raining for a long period of time, you can get scared. You can panic when it hasn't rained for a long period of time, but God says, I'll remove your worry in a recession, in a depression. When you don't know

past mine whose mind is stayed upon me. See, when your company, you work for a company, you have to travel for them. If your company sends you somewhere, they pay for it. Now, if you go to that same place on your own, you pay for it because you weren't sent. In other words, your company takes responsibility for what it requires of you if it's a good company. We want to go on our own, but we want the company to pay. We want to do our own thing, but we want to know why the king won't pick up the tab. Because God is saying, that's not where I sent you. That's not what I want done. That's not how I want it done. That's not when I want it done. That's not my thing. I'm not picking that up. Now you mad at me. Talking about I don't believe you answer prayer. He says, so do not worry about tomorrow. For tomorrow will care for itself. Each day has enough trouble of its own. Ain't that the truth? Come on, tell the truth and shame the devil. Okay. Most of us are being crucified between two thieves, yesterday and tomorrow. We're being crucified between two thieves. The regrets of yesterday, the uncertainty of tomorrow, and we still got to deal with the trouble of today. He says, don't borrow from tomorrow. In other words, this might happen tomorrow, this might happen tomorrow. All these things might happen tomorrow. How am I going to make it tomorrow? He says, when you withdraw from the bank of tomorrow, you've increased the burden of today. Did you follow that? So that means you reached into tomorrow, brought it back to today. So now you got to deal with what you already had on your plate today and what tomorrow just added to that plate. And you got to pay interest on both. So you've added to yourself a burden you were never meant to have. Listen to me. It's okay to plan for tomorrow. The Bible talks about planning. You can plan for tomorrow. What you can't do is get unraveled about tomorrow. You can't worry about tomorrow. Why? Because the only thing God is promising you is enough for today. Lamentations 3:23, his mercies are new every day. Give us this day our daily bread. God is only guaranteeing you today. So when you start thinking about tomorrow, you've gone further than God has promised. He's only supporting you today. Well, what about tomorrow? He'll meet you there. Plan, yes. Today is the tomorrow that you worried about yesterday. Today is the tomorrow that you were worried about yesterday. And now you're today. Today has enough trouble of its own. And you know, if you can't even deal with the stuff in your face today, you're not going to be able to handle that plus tomorrow stuff today. Don't worry. Tomorrow stuff will be there when you get there. Because when you get there, tomorrow will be today. He says, do not worry about tomorrow. All I'm trying to tell you, somebody look at your neighbor and say, stop it. You can't worry no more. You don't have a right to worry. It's a sin to worry. You've insulted your father when you worry. Because you've said to your father, the birds can trust you, the flowers can trust you, but I can't trust you. You've insulted God. But if we had a testimony service here today, and if we could invite the children of Israel would testify. We were in a wilderness, and we didn't know where we were going to get water and where we were going to get food. But God had food in a rock and rained down cornflakes from above. If the widow of Zarephath was here this morning, she would testify, I was down to my last meal, and me and my son had only one meal left.

0: 6, I am the bread of life. He that cometh to me, he says, will not thirst, and I will give him living water, and I will feed him the bread of life. Somebody ought to bless his name up in here, that God can be trusted even when you don't know how he's going to do it, when you put him first.
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3: With SRN News, I'm Rich Thomason in Washington. The United Arab Emirates' only nuclear power plant has been targeted by a drone strike. No major damage, no radiation leaks have been reported. There's been no claim of responsibility, although suspicion falls on Iran. President Trump spoke with Israel's prime minister and shortly afterward wrote on social media that Iran, quote the president, better get moving fast or there won't be anything left of them. It's a long, slow trip into work this morning for tens of thousands of commuters relying on New York's Long Island Railroad. A strike has shut down the LIRR. Another round of contract talks is scheduled for later this morning. Congo's health minister announcing the opening of 3 Ebola treatment centers in the country's east. It comes as Congo grapples with an outbreak of a rare variant that has no approved therapeutics or vaccines. More details at srnnews.com.
4: I'm Nicole Murray with Your Money Now. Arm Holdings is facing an antitrust probe by the Federal Trade Commission over the British chip designer's licensing of its semiconductor technology, part of global scrutiny of the business. Bloomberg News reports the FTC is investigating whether Arm is trying to illegally monopolize parts of the semiconductor market. Oil prices have dropped by more than 1% after President Trump warned Iran that the clock is ticking to agree to a peace deal, while experts pointed to record low inventories. West Texas Intermediate hovering at 103 per barrel, Brent at 108. Standard Chartered has appointed Manus Costello as its permanent chief financial officer, succeeding Diego De Giorgi, who resigned in February after nearly 3 years with the bank. Stan Chart had named Peter Baril as its interim CFO in early February. Futures have risen slightly this morning as investors monitor oil prices. On Friday, the Dow lost 537. The NASDAQ down 410. That's Your Money Now.
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3: Began to teach as I was teaching on the Jewish roots of the Christian faith was the tabernacle. Let's begin just by setting the stage. Don't let this pass over. Don't let it roll off your back. Listen carefully because this is so important. Hear the word of God. I'm going to Exodus 25. I'm going to begin reading there in verse number 1 and 2. The grass withers and the flowers fade, but the word of Yud-Heh-Vav-Heh, the word of the Lord, the word of Yahweh, abides forever. Hear the word. Then the Lord, then Yahweh, spoke to Moses, saying, tell the sons of Israel to raise a contribution for me. From every man whose heart moves him, you shall raise my contribution. Now, what was the contribution for? What was the contribution going to be used for? We're going to continue now in verse number 8 and 9, where the Lord tells us, let them construct a sanctuary or a tabernacle or a mishkan for me, the Lord said, that I may dwell among them. So somehow, in order for the Lord to dwell intimately with his people, this tabernacle had to be built. Let's read the next verse. The Lord continues, according to all that I'm going to show you, as the pattern of the tabernacle and the pattern of all its furniture, just so you shall construct it. So the tabernacle was the place where Israel came to meet with the Lord. In fact, for the 40 years that Israel was in the wilderness, from the time that they left Egypt until the time that they entered the Promised Land, 40 years later, there was a visible cloud that hovered over the Mishkan or tabernacle by day. And then as it began to turn dark outside, the cloud would transform into a fire. So the visible presence of the Lord hovered over the tabernacle for 40 years. In fact, the way that it operated, that 40-year wilderness journey, whenever the cloud and the fire remained over the tabernacle, Israel would stay at that place and remain camped. And they didn't move as long as the fire and the cloud over the tabernacle didn't move. But eventually, the cloud or the fire would move. And when the cloud and the fire would move, Israel would pick up camp, and they would follow the cloud, they would follow the fire to wherever it stopped. And when the cloud and the fire stopped, then they would pitch the tabernacle there again. So this is just an extremely important thing to understand, that God's presence is intimately connected with this tabernacle. And not only is it intimately connected with it, but even more so, it is intricately connected to the pattern by which the Lord instructed Moses to build it by. So listen again. Let them construct a sanctuary for me, that I may dwell among them, and get this now, according to all that I'm going to show you as the pattern of the tabernacle and the pattern of all its furniture, just so you shall build it. I want you to understand this. Listen. Every part of the tabernacle meant something. It all had spiritual significance. There's an interpretation to it. Why was it so big? Why was it so high? Why did certain pieces be constructed of this material, other pieces constructed of a different material? What did all the different pieces of furniture symbolize? It all means something, and that's what we're going to go into. If you're interested in more details, I advise you to get my book, The Mystery of the Tabernacle. It's available where books are sold online. You can find it. So let's begin by talking about the tabernacle, and how do you enter it? Well, the first thing that we want to point out is that there was a fence all around the tabernacle. You couldn't just wander into the tabernacle from 360 degrees any direction, no. There was a fence all around it. The fence was

0: It's 150 feet long and 75 feet wide. It was 7.5 feet tall. Now let's think about this. Remember, God said, I want you to build this exactly according to the pattern that I'm showing you. The Lord told Israel to build a fence around this Mishkan or around this tabernacle. Now, before I explain anything further, I want you to also hear me when I say that the book of Hebrews, chapter 8, tells us that this Mishkan, this tabernacle of Moses, was a pattern, Hebrews chapter 8, of heavenly things. So what does it mean? What is the heavenly thing that we understand by the fact that there was this fence all around the tabernacle so the people couldn't just approach it from any direction? The fence, beloved, symbolizes that there's a separation between entering the divine presence and mankind. Let me state it another way, more simply. People can't just approach God on their own terms. We can't just approach the Lord any way we want to. We can't just be creators of our self-styled spirituality. No, there was only one way in through the fence. We're going to study that next. There was a fence around showing the separation between God and sinful humanity, and there was only one door in through that fence. You see, a fence keeps something out. If you have a property and you're in a neighborhood where you feel you're vulnerable, you might build a fence around your property to keep out what you don't want in. Thus is the case with the Lord. God is holy. We can't just approach Him in the way that so many contemporary people, especially in the U.S., do. No, there's a separation between God and man, and there's only one way in. There was only one door into the tabernacle, and that symbolizes that Yeshua is who He said He was when He said, I am the way, I am the truth, I am the life, and no man cometh to the Father except through me. Jesus said, everybody that came before me was a thief and the robber, but I am the door, and if anybody enters through me, they'll be saved. Jesus came in the love of the Father to bridge the gap and to become the door through which we can enter. See, when Moses met the Lord and the Lord appeared to him in the burning bush, God said to Moses, take off your sandals, for the place where you stand is holy ground. He's a holy God. God's a holy God. The fence shows us we just can't approach God sitting, drinking our cappuccinos in the pew and using God to achieve the American dream. It's a whole wrong concept of the gospel. No, the first thing we need to understand is that man's sin has separated him from a holy God. There's a fence. But in the love of God, He's made a way in. Jesus is the door, and Jesus is the way.
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2: 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Move beyond the veil.
1: 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And now, back to today's lesson. Here's Rabbi Schneider.
0: You know, as believers in Him, we declare that we believe that. We declare that we believe, I am the way, Jesus said. I am the truth and I am the life, and no man cometh to the Father but through me. If someone's a Bible-believing Christian, they would affirm that. But the truth is, don't some of us lack backbone? How many of us are reluctant to state that Jesus is the only way to the Father? How many of us are timid about saying to the outside world the words of Jesus? Jesus said, unless you believe that I am He, Yeshua said, you will die in your sins. There was only one door into the Mishkan. It was a small door, relatively speaking. Jesus said, broad and wide is the way that leads to destruction. Straight and narrow is the way that leads to life, and few there be that find it. And so we assert this as a declaration of the Christian faith, but the truth is, many people that self-identify as Christians, they're not really convinced that Yeshua is the only door. And this is proven by the fact that many of us don't share the Lord with other people. We're commanded to. Jesus said, go into all the world and preach the gospel. His last marching orders to the church were, preach the gospel to all creation. Be witnesses. Tell people how to come into a relationship with the Father. Tell people how they can be delivered and made whole and healed. Tell people how they can have hope. Tell people how they can find peace and joy. Tell people how their life can come into order. Tell people how they can develop a personal relationship with God through the one way God has made, through His Son. But many of us, because we don't really believe it enough, we don't tell people about it. But Jesus said He was the only way in. And the fact that there was only one door into the tabernacle was a prophetic foreshadow of Jesus coming. He truly is that door. And when people enter through the door, they came to the tabernacle, because once again, if you wanted to have a relationship with God 3,500 years ago when God gave Moses instructions to build this tabernacle, if someone wanted to have a relationship with God, if they wanted to experience God, how did they do it? They had to come to the tabernacle. That's where the visible presence of God was manifest. When they came to the tabernacle, again, they saw the fence, but there was a way in. There was one door in. And when they entered through the door, the first thing they saw, the first piece of furniture, was a brazen altar. Now, what was that about? Remember, Hebrews 8, the tabernacle that Moses built was a shadow or a type of heavenly things. So somebody came because they wanted to draw near to the divine presence. They wanted to meet with Yud-Heh-Vav-Heh, which is the God of Israel. They came to the tabernacle, they walked through the door, who's Jesus, and they came to a brazen altar. What did they do at the brazen altar? Well, when they walked through the door, they brought a sacrifice. The sacrifice was to die for the worshiper's sin. See, the scripture tells us the soul that sins, it shall die. God said to Adam, Adam, the day that you eat from the tree, you shall surely die. Once somebody sins, once somebody comes into contact with sin and receives it into themselves through their own actions, and then also because we've inherited from Adam, what happens is a separation from God instantly, and spiritual death is the ensuing result. The only way that can be resolved, the only solution and remedy for that problem, is if an innocent one dies on behalf of the guilty. Why is it necessary for an innocent one to die on behalf of the guilty? Because the penalty for sin is death. And so the only way that you or I cannot die for our sin is if an innocent one would die in our place. He becomes the ransom. It's a sacrificial atonement, a substitutionary sacrificial atonement. Someone dies on our behalf. Of course, we know this is what Yeshua did. But in the tabernacle, we see it demonstrated in prophetic form, because what happened at the tabernacle is when the worshiper walked through the door and came to the brazen altar, he brought his sacrifice with him, and it depended on how much means, how much monetary wealth an individual had that determined what sacrifice they would bring. Not everybody could afford the same type of sacrifice. But a person would bring their innocent animal, and the worshiper then would lay their hands on the head of their animal. We read about this in the book of Leviticus, chapter 1. And when the worshiper laid his hands on the head of the animal, the Hebrew conveys that he didn't just lightly touch the animal's head, but the worshiper literally pressed his way into the sacrifice, symbolically teaching us that the worshiper's sin was being translated into the animal that was about to die on the worshiper's behalf. Then, after the worshiper had laid his hands on the head of the animal, the priest would then bind the animal to the horns, the four horns, at the brazen altar. Then the priest would put the sacrificed animal to death, and they would take the blood of the animal of the sacrifice and smear it around the four corners of the altar upon which the animal had been laid. The point? The worshiper was now able to continue in relationship with the holy God. Why? Because God loved him so much, or her so much, that he dealt with the worshiper's sin through the sacrificial system. Do you see how plain and easy, beloved, it is? Is that the gospel that you've been taught? Because many of us have not really been taught about how important it is to repent of our sin, to understand that we're sinners, to confess our sin to God, to turn away from it. We think that God exists only to bless us, to give us a bigger house, to give us a better job, to help us get pregnant, to give us a husband, to give us a wife, to solve this problem, to solve that problem. And thank God he cares about everything in our lives. He's a loving father that gives good gifts to his children. But beloved, that's not where the gospel begins. The gospel begins with the fact that sin has separated man from God. That's why there's a fence around the tabernacle. But because God loves us, whom he created in his own image, mankind, he made a way into a relationship with him through the grace of providing for us a sacrifice, which was illustrated in primitive form in the tabernacle when the innocent animal died in the worshiper's place. It shows us the consequences of sin. And it also helps us understand, as we continue here in the next episode, it also helps us understand that sin must be turned away from and repented of if the sacrificial system is going to truly have merit for us. Because the Bible says if we go on sinning willfully after receiving a knowledge of the truth, there no longer remains a sacrifice for sin, but a terrifying expectation of judgment. This is the gospel, beloved. God has forgiven us for our sin through the blood of his Son, which was demonstrated in primitive form in the tabernacle. And we need to recognize the seriousness of this. And the gospel that we preach to people must be accurate. It begins with sin, repentance, and drawing near to God. Thank you for tuning in today. I hope you're enjoying this teaching. It is unique to be able to share with people the Jewish roots of their Christian faith. So many Christians are thrilled when they learn this information of how the Old Testament, how the Jewish roots of their faith support their faith in Christ. It really solidifies us to understand why Jesus is the only way to the Father, how he fulfills the Old Testament, how his blood is the fulfillment of all those sacrifices that were once offered in the tabernacle that we read about in the book of Exodus. And when God's people learn about this and receive it, what it does is strengthen them in their faith and in their understanding of God's narrative through the scriptures. I hope that you'll support this ministry. I can't continue to do what I'm doing without your help. If you believe I'm helping the church, beloved, and God's people, would you sow a financial seed to the Lord through discovering the Jewish Jesus?
1: Amen. We are so grateful for your gifts of any amount. And as the Lord leads you to support Discovering the Jewish Jesus, would you visit us online at discoveringthejewishjesus.com or give us a call. Our number is 888-MY-RABBI. That's 888-697-2224. And I want you to know that if you become a monthly partner with us today for the first time, we'll send you a handcrafted shofar that's made in the Holy Land. 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Now is the time for people to give their hearts to Jesus, and you can help make that possible by becoming a monthly partner today. 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
3: 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This blessing should touch our hearts because it's so personal. Father God wants to intimately bless you. So receive His blessing into your life today with gladness and an open heart.

0: The Lord bless you and keep you. The Lord make his face shine on you and be gracious to you. The Lord lift you up with his countenance, and the Lord give you, beloved one, his peace. God bless you, and shalom.
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2: 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I'm Tom Boone. 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
5: 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All right, right now, Dr. Youssef begins today's Leading the Way. He's called this message, God's Grace Was in the Beginning.
12: You know, today, more than any time probably in the Christian history, the word grace is no longer amazing. The word grace is no longer challenging for our Christian walk and Christian life. We have misinterpreted it. We have misused it. J.R. Packer said, today, in this kind of world we live in, grace is no longer amazing, it is boring. In this age of human rights and animal rights and every kind of rights, grace is neither needed nor appreciated. In this time, when people believe that they can be good without God, grace is no longer enthralling us. Now, whether you are a person who had grown to take grace for granted, or whether you're a person who have never understood the incredible, exhilarating power of the grace of God, this series of messages I'm beginning today is designed to challenge you. It is designed to change you for good and forever. This series of messages on grace is designed to heighten your appreciation for the incredible grace of God, the indescribable grace of God. This series of messages on grace is designed to challenge you to never, ever take grace for granted or use it as a license for sin. In fact, the series of messages on grace is designed that you will experience the grace of God every waking moment of every single day. It is my prayer. The grace that I will be talking about is that grace that God exclusively gives to those who are the followers of His Son, the Lord Jesus Christ. That is the kind of grace I'm going to talk about. Because theologians have another type of grace, they call it common grace. What do I mean by common grace? What do they mean by common grace? Common grace means that the sun shines, the scripture said, upon the righteous and the unrighteous. The rain comes and blesses the righteous and the unrighteous. That's common grace. Common grace is that all people enjoy the beauty of God's creation, whether they are believers or not. Common grace is that all people enjoy the blessings of creation, the blessings of life, because of the common grace of God, whether they are believers or not. But the grace of God of which I'm speaking is that grace that is exclusively given to those who belong to His Son Jesus. That grace that is unmerited favor, that you didn't have to do anything for, that was given to you freely and free of charge. Undeserved kindness that God showed toward you and showed toward me. That is the irresistible grace, an inexhaustible grace that I want to talk about. Now, in introducing the subject, I want to tell you something about the God of grace and the grace of God. You say, what's the difference? There is a world of difference between the two. The God of grace, the grace of God. And I want you to keep that distinction in your mind as we go through this series of messages. God is infinite. His grace is not. God has no end, but His grace does. God is eternal, but His grace is not. There is a time that is coming upon the world when God's grace will come to an end and judgment will be the order of the day. That day is coming. And that is why we exhorted in the scripture again and again and again and again and again and again. Please receive the grace of God while it is may be found. Today is the day of salvation. Don't harden your heart. Don't get too busy with life and forget and neglect the grace that's available to you. And I want you to listen very carefully as we keep that distinction in mind. The grace of God and the God of grace. In order to understand the God of grace and the grace of God, it will help you live above life's mediocrity. To understand the grace of God and the God of grace, it will help you live above the humdrum of life. I want to tell you something. The grace of God and the knowledge of that grace is the greatest thing that you can remember in the midst of your troubles. It is the greatest thing to remember in the midst of your difficulties. It is the greatest thing that you can remember in the midst of your disease and sickness. It is the greatest thing because it's going to lift you up so high. I know because I practice focusing on the grace of God on a daily basis. And the first time we encounter the God of grace is in the book of Genesis chapter 3. Please turn with me in your Bibles to Genesis chapter 3. And there we're going to encounter the God of grace in the Garden of Eden. Here in the garden, Adam and Eve had the perfect job. I mean, they had the perfect job environment. They had loving and caring co-workers. At least I'm assuming they loved each other. You know, Adam and Eve had to work together. In fact, I remember a lady told me years ago when her husband was retiring, she said, I told my husband, I said, I married you for better, for worse, but not for lunch. Well, Adam and Eve were having lunch every day. And in one of those lunches, they got into trouble. Here's what they were told. They were told by the Lord, everything belongs to you. Everything is yours. Run the whole thing. You are in charge of everything. Only one thing, and that is the tree in the middle of the garden. The fruit of that you do not touch. Everything in the world is theirs, except for that tree and its fruit. Let me just stop here for a minute and warn those of us, all of us, those of us who say that if I only have this or that, I'll be fulfilled. You weren't. You can have the whole world, and the one thing you could not have, you want. I mean, that's what's happening here in the garden. I mean, you know, just twitching. They want the one that they were told not to have. So they ate from the tree. But you know what the bottom line is? The bottom line is that Adam and Eve were offended that God told them what to do. They did not like to be told what to do. And if that sounds familiar, write your name down. Here's what Adam and Eve were saying. Adam and Eve were saying, what do you mean we can't eat from this tree? This is my garden, and God said so. I'm in charge here, and God said so. Yes, that's half truth. That's what God said, but that's not all what God said. You see, deception always starts with half truth. God said you're in charge, but not this tree. You don't touch it. Just as millions of Christians are offended by the fact that God says, I am going to bless you and give you everything, but the tithe belongs to the Lord. Oh, they don't like that one. Beloved friends, I want to tell you, here's really the crux of the problem. God said you eat from this tree and you die. Satan said you eat from the tree and you're going to live. And you take your pick. I really don't think Eve immediately says, well, I'm going to side with Satan. I really don't think that happened because of the continuous tense there. I won't bore you with the details. I think he kept coming. He kept coming, kept telling her. But I really think Eve came to a point in her life of saying, I'm going to decide for myself. I really am going to decide. I'm going to test this and I'm going to see how it's going to work. Eve decided to put the fruit under a pragmatic test. I just want to check its nutritional value. We big on that, aren't we? And then she decided to put it under aesthetic value. Would it look nice in the living room? Would it look nice in the house, you know? Then she decided to put it under an intellectual test. Will I gain experience? Will I gain new insight? Will I become wiser and more careful? Needless to say, of course, that the fruit, as far as Eve was concerned, passed all those tests. Not only that, but she shared the good news with her husband. From that time on, these facets of the one temptation are being repeated on a daily basis with precision, millions of times on a daily basis. The facets, what are they? Number one, God is not good. If he's good, he would not tell me to do something that I don't want to do. He would not tell me not to do something that I want to do. God must not want me to be happy. Facet number two. God may have given us the Bible, but the Bible is at odds with modern science. The Bible is at odds with modern psychology. Therefore, the Bible must be wrong. Facet number three. Unless I can be free to do whatever I want, I cannot be truly fulfilled in life. Mingle those in your mind, mill over them, mix them together, and you're going to find that these are the essence of temptation. Adam and Eve's temptation is precisely the temptation of today. It's not change, it's the same devil. Their disobedience and fall is the true picture of the state of all of humanity without Jesus Christ. Their rebellion is against the Almighty God, their rebellion against the Word of God, their rebellion against the authority of God, their rebellion is against the Word and the command of God. But that's not the whole story. I'll tell you something. Whether these intellectual elites who place themselves above God like it or not, whether they acknowledge it or not, God owns the universe. And he's going to run his universe any which way he wants. And most times they ain't going to like it. But that's okay with God. You see, God's justice requires that sin must be judged. That's the justice of God. God's justice required that sin must be punished. That is the justice of God. God said to Adam and Eve, that refusal to do what God said to do leads to death, and no amounts of excuses are going to help. They're just not going to help. That's the justice of God. See, you have to understand the justice of God before you can understand the grace of God. You really do. Because without understanding the justice of God, grace will be of no consequence to you. Do you know what Adam and Eve's excuse really was? I know what they said. But you know who really they were blaming for their rebellion and disobedience? Yeah, they were blaming God. God, you gave me this woman. You gave it to me. It's your problem. It's your fault. He goes to Eve and Eve says, well, it's your fault. You created this creature. Adam said, it's your fault, God. Eve said, it's your fault, God. And you know what? We've been making those same excuses ever since. Well, I'm sure probably some of you by now are saying, now, wait a minute, where is that grace he's going to talk about? He said he's going to talk about grace. Well, that's a good question. See, what I'm doing is I am putting up the screen of sin before I can project grace on it. I am painting the picture of sin before you can see the light of grace. For it is only in the context of sin will you appreciate, understand, be exhilarated by the grace of God. Listen to me carefully, please. Modern day deception of Satan in the world today is to blur sin. To blur sin. See, once he blurs sin, there's no need for grace. Am I right? So if he can get people, if he can get everybody saying, well, there's no such thing as sin. If really sin is not a sin, it's just a mistake. And who doesn't make a mistake? Everybody makes a mistake, you know. Everybody makes a mistake. I mean, you don't need grace. You just keep making mistakes. That's why he likes to blur sin. And the consequences of sin, and the danger of sin, and the enormity of sin, and the sinfulness of sin. Watch it. Watch it in the movies. Watch it on television. It is there all the time, blurring sin. If he can deceive people into believing that God is in all of us, and therefore each one of us should be guided by his or her own feelings, then there's no need for grace. And then when we get into trouble, of course, we try to make excuses just like Adam and Eve did. But no amount of excuses are going to help in the day of judgment. I want to tell you three very quick things about the God of grace and see how he dealt with sin and rebellion. First, Adam and Eve did not immediately die. That's the first act of grace. Justice said they must die. God's grace came and says, yes, spiritually they will die, but physically I'm going to spare them. That's what the grace of God does. God said, the day you eat from the tree, that day you die. That's justice. But grace comes in and says, I will give you time to repent. Let grace work. One more time. And God is going to give them time. Time to do what? Time to believe on the Savior that is coming to the world. You say, how can you get that from Genesis chapter 3 that Jesus is coming into the world? What is it? Actually, in verse 15. I want to tell you something. Today, if you're not a follower of the Lord Jesus Christ and you're still alive, and I'm assuming you are because you're listening to me, you only have one reason why you're still alive, and that is that God may give you another opportunity to hear of the message of the grace of God and believe in Him and turn to Him. That's why you're still alive today. Secondly, the God of grace promised them a Redeemer. Why? To undo Satan's deception. Look at verse 15 of Genesis 3. Here is the first announcement of the gospel of the Lord Jesus Christ. Mark it there in your Bible. Verse 15 of Genesis 3. Adam and Eve at the time did not comprehend all that God is saying about the coming Redeemer, about the coming Savior who's going to be the descendant of Eve. They did not comprehend all that. But they knew enough. They understood enough. And we have several evidence for that. The reason they named their first son Cain, because Cain means, here he is. He must be the Savior that he told us is coming. It took thousands of years before you hear the fulfillment of Genesis 3:15 in the words of Gabriel to Mary. And you shall call him Jesus, because he shall save his people from their sins. God always fulfills his promises, no matter how long it take. Not only that the God of grace did not let them die as they should have, not only that the God of grace gave them the promise of the Redeemer, but thirdly, the God of grace saved our first parents. How? Verse 21 of Genesis 3. We are told that after Adam and Eve believed in God, Watch the sequence here. After they believed in God, the Lord made garments of skin, and he clothed them with those garments. And to do that, Adam and Eve had to witness the first slaying of an innocent animal. And the first shedding of blood in history of creation. Beloved friends, listen. The very first lesson in grace was that the innocent dies for the guilty. And it was thousands of years later that we can comprehend and understand that it was the perfect, sinless, holy, righteous, innocent Son of God that would have his blood shed on Calvary so that whomsoever comes to him in repentance and faith, believing in him, will be saved. Amen. You and I are the guilty sinners, and the innocent was slain. And when he was slain on the cross of Calvary, he gave all those who believed in him, all those who follow him, a garment of righteousness. And it is that garment of righteousness that makes us acceptable to God the Father. It is that garment of righteousness that makes us justified before God the Father. Not all the good works in the world will ever get you there. Only the righteousness of Jesus Christ imputed on you and on me. Adam and Eve expected to die. Adam and Eve deserved to die. Adam and Eve should have died. But the God of grace, instead, they found life. And God is offering eternal life through his Son, even now. Being surprised by the grace of God should be the story of every one who have experienced the grace of God. Being continuously and constantly awed by the grace of God should be the lifestyle of every disciple of Jesus Christ.
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14: Life in Israel has changed. 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
16: 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People in the Middle East are seeking. 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
26: And I'm saying the choices you're making right now are shaping the man you're going to be. The choices you're making right now, even the ones that seem insignificant, from the friends you're hanging around, to the words you speak, to the way you treat other people, it's putting you on a path that's going to lead in any number of directions. And if you make wise choices now, it's going to put you in a place of wisdom later on in life. And just raising up the value of the decisions they make, because life is telling them, oh, you're young, you're a teenager, you do whatever you want, it doesn't really matter. And we're trying to give the opposite message that now what you say, what you do right now, it matters so much.
27: That's Dave Willis, and he and his wife Ashley join us today on Focus on the Family with Jim Daly, and I'm John Fuller.
25: You know, John, as parents, we carry a pretty big responsibility, if not the responsibility, to help shape the next generation, our children, maybe even some of their friends that come over to the house to play ping pong or do the things that they do. And it means we have to teach our boys how to respect girls, right? And in this culture today, that's a tough task because there's very little supporting girls and women. Just think about it. You know, the whole Title IX issue and what has happened to women's sports with the trans issue and so much more. It's just, there seems to be a slow and sometimes fast degrading of women in the culture. And, you know, boys and men have a responsibility to say, no, we're going to respect girls and women. And today we're going to talk about that subject with experts who have four sons of their own.
27: Dave and Ashley Willis are conference speakers, relationship coaches, and podcast hosts. And they've been in full-time marriage ministry for about 10 years now and have four sons, as you said, Jim. Dave has a terrific book on this topic called Raising Boys Who Respect Girls, Upending Locker Room Mentality, Blind Spots, and Unintended Sexism.
25: Dave and Ashley, welcome back to Focus on the Family. Good to have you here.
2: Good to be
26: Thank
2: here.
26: Thank you, guys. Thank you. Oh, we love
25: we
26: being
25: didn't
26: here.
25: Pay you to say that, did we?
2: Right, right.
25: Okay. Just want to make sure. Now, this question, this is the way to get out of the gate. Your son Cooper once came home from school asking if girls liked it when boys sent them indecent pictures. When I first read that, I was like, what?
26: Yeah.
25: It's a different era now.
26: It's a different era.
25: I mean, that would have, when I was a boy, that never would have popped up.
26: Oh, my goodness.
25: We wouldn't even thought of that. But that's kind of the question we've got to deal with with our sons today.
26: A lot of eye-raising moments, shocking moments that we didn't grow up with the technology that made these things possible.
25: What did you say to him?
26: Well, we've kind of made a pact early on that we're not going to freak out in the moment, no matter what our kids ask.
25: That's the first good parenting
26: tip.
25: Don't panic.
26: Don't freak out in the moment. You can freak out with each other later, but in the moment, you got to be calm and be a safe place for them to share, because as you're a safe place for them to share, the more they're going to share. Mm-hmm. So he came home from his first day of eighth grade, and I said, how was your day? It was fine. And he asked that question. Hey, just out of curiosity, do girls really like it when boys send these like indecent pictures of themselves? And I'm like, well, why don't you unpack that for me, you know? And he said, well, on the bus on the way home, some of the boys on the bus were taking inappropriate pictures of themselves and trying to show the other kids on the bus pictures of what they've taken, and saying, girls love it when you send them pictures like this. And they were laughing about it. And Cooper said it felt so inappropriate, but it gave us an opportunity to just unpack it one step at a time, say, buddy, listen, you're going to be exposed to a lot of things that just aren't right, aren't healthy. In this case, what those boys are doing is actually illegal. That's mm-hmm. child pornography. So to possess that or share that is illegal. But it gave us a bigger just time to talk about God's design for respecting one another and for the sacredness of sex and all these things. And he was really receptive to it, but it was a wake-up call for us of just what our kids are being exposed to.
25: Well, and the other thing too is, man, don't think because you have your kids in a Christian school or they're going to church every Sunday that they get this. I mean, it's sad, but now

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3: It was really not so much towards Cooper himself. It was more like, what in the world? Like, I can't believe this is going on at this age. And I just wasn't ready for it because he's our firstborn. And so this was the first time we were hearing this from one of our kids. But very quickly, with Dave's help of helping me to remember that we want him to come to us with these things, I just really wanted him to hear as a woman how that would make me feel. And I was like, I can tell you 100% that that is so disrespectful. Mm. Like, that is not good. And then there's girls who feel pressured to also send pictures. And I know this from being a youth leader for years, that girls feel like, oh, that's what boys want. And they're having the same questions.
4: Yeah.
3: And then it perpetuates just this really just unhealthy and like Dave said, illegal correspondence between these kids, and they don't even know what to do with this.
4: So your book, Raising Boys Who Respect Girls, I mean, it's beyond just this topic. That's just a wow kind of opening question.
5: Yeah,
4: so we covered that. If you want more information, get a copy of the book. Mm-hmm. But moving into more general context of teaching your boys how to respect girls, how do you go about doing that, being mindful of that as a dad, as a mom? You're both, because of the fact that you're a woman and you're a man, you're going to bring different attributes in your parenting to that. What are some of the core things we need to think about?
5: Well, as parents, if you're married, I would say realize that you're modeling for your kids what healthy behavior and interaction looks like. So dads, if you're listening, the way you treat your wife is showing your boys how they should treat women, and is showing your daughters what they should expect from men someday. And so if our example isn't the right example, then we need to take a step back and say, Lord, help me to do this. And I know for a lot of guys that's hard because maybe we didn't have an example ourselves. Mm-hmm. And so even if you didn't have that, the way that my own father didn't have that, but he chose with God's grace to break that cycle and to become that, as imperfect as all of us are and as imperfect as he was, he really modeled respect toward my mother, and mm-hmm. and I caught that, and I want to do the same for Ashley. I think it starts just in
4: it's good.
5: How we're treating each other in marriage, because your kids learn a lot more by watching than they do by listening to your advice most of the time.
4: It's so true.
3: They do. And one of the biggest things that I think dads can do, especially for their sons, is be very, very mindful of where their eyes go. Because having mindfulness about where your eyes linger is everything. And do not make the mistake of believing your sons don't see it, because they do. And your daughters see it too. And so we've got to get a grip on where our eyes go. I mean, we can't help, as people, men and women, seeing someone attractive walk by, but we get to choose if we keep on staring.
4: Yeah, it's so true. You know, you mentioned in the book that Jesus is a wonderful role model about how to treat women. Mm-hmm. You know, you think about the culture he was born into. It was very demeaning toward women in many ways. I mean, the Roman Empire, right? And yet Jesus came onto the scene and gave women dignity, Mary Magdalene and other women. Mm-hmm. Speak to that difference that he made coming onto the scene and raising women to a status of equality made in his image, male and female.
5: I'm so glad you brought that up. It's my favorite chapter in the book. And I almost laugh when I hear people in the modern context say, oh, well, I could never be a Christian. It's so oppressive to women. And I laugh and I think, you don't know history. I'm like, in all of human history, there has never been anyone who's done more to elevate the status of women than Jesus Christ did. And when you look in the Gospels of how he did that and how countercultural it was, and it wasn't just about women being over-sexualized, which they were, and they had that kind of exploitation, and they had so few rights. But it was also, there was a misogyny and a distrust toward women. A woman's testimony was not valid in a court of law. But when you look at Jesus taking time to intentionally pursue women, not only women of high respect in society, but women like the Samaritan woman at the well, mm-hmm. that society had forgotten and ostracized, and he's pursuing them. He's elevating their value. When Jesus would tell his parables, he intentionally made women the heroes of so many of those stories, whether it's the persistent widow and her praying or other examples in the gospel, the times that he healed them, the friendships that he formed with women like Mary and Martha, allowing

0: them to be even the first to see the resurrection, the first ones to
1: right, it wasn't men.
0: Experience right. the first ones. Yeah, the first word the resurrected Christ spoke was saying Mary's name, Mary. And she recognized him and was able to go and share what she saw. None of that is by accident. Like, Jesus is giving us a model that was so countercultural and elevates, and still to this day elevates, women to the God-given sacredness that they have.
1: I think the other aspect there is Jesus's relationship with his mother, Mary.
2: Yes.
1: Ashley, as a woman, as a mom, I mean, what do you, when you read scripture in that context of Jesus lifting up women, what do you see?
2: I mean, I just see a respecter of women, and I love that. And I do think it goes against what some people are trying to spread as a narrative today about him holding women down. And I mean, probably one of my favorite stories is the woman at the well. I just love how he went against really the cultural norms of his day to go and talk to this woman and minister to her, and not bring necessarily like shame on her like others had done, but to show her that she didn't have to keep living in shame. She didn't have to keep living life this way, and that there was this living water that only he could offer her. And I just think it was just so beautiful. And I think it's important that we remember that. And that Jesus loves women, and he wants women to be respected, and he is the model that we all should follow.
1: Yeah, so good.
3: 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And we've got that book here at the ministry. 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What do the conversations sound like with your boys, given everything you just said? Because this is a big topic, and we can't protect them 24/7, but how do you process the inevitable time when guys are together and they're swaggering or they're sharing things that are degrading? How do you help your boys get ahead of that?
2: Yeah.
0: Yeah, I think we try to tell them to lead by example. And if you can't change a conversation and it's clearly going in a direction and staying in a direction that you're uncomfortable with, then to just excuse yourself from that setting. You don't have to stay there. You get to choose what rooms you're in. Mm. And there, it takes a lot of courage sometimes to walk away from settings, and sometimes even walk away from relationships where there's a pattern of really unhealthy behavior, because you're going to be like the people you hang out the most. The Bible talks so much about choosing the right friends, and that bad company corrupts good character. And we've got to be intentional, not in a judgmental way or an elitist way, but in a really discerning way, to choose our friends wisely, because we're going to become like they are.
2: It's so true. I remember one time one of our sons was talking about how he like had a friend come up to him, and he was like, hey, we have this list of girls, and we're like rating them based on looks and this and that. And at first, he thought it was funny. And I was like, rewind this back and tell me what you just said and think about it. If you were like, there was guys and the girls were rating you, would you think that was funny? Mm-hmm. And he was like, what? He goes, well, they're not doing that. I don't think they're doing that. And he kind of started having a whole different attitude. And I was like, what makes this any different, buddy? And I'm like, it's your friends who you love. And so it's kind of shadowing the truth of what's going on here. I'm like, how is this a good thing? And he kind of backtracked from it and was like, oh, yeah, that's probably not good. And I was like, yeah, because you're not only is it mean to these girls, but you're also minimizing them to just bodies. Mm-hmm. And all these kind of things inevitably get out, and somebody's going to get hurt. And I'm like, do you want to be associated with this? Do you want to really be part of this? And the more he thought about it, the more he was like, yeah, I don't want to be part of that. Because he's like, that's really terrible. I would never want someone to do that to me. And I think sometimes when we do get into these, you know, quote unquote, locker room settings, I think that guys, and I'm sure girls can do this too in our own way, but I think guys forget that these are real women who have, you know, souls and have hearts and minds that can be so hurt.
1: Yeah.
2: And they just sometimes when they're together can forget about that. And so we try to remind our kids of that.
1: Yeah, you're developing empathy.
2: Yes.
1: Which is a good thing.
2: Yes.
3: Yeah. Dave, you made reference to kind of an older generation and how men used to care for and respect women. And we're missing that mark pretty wildly, it seems, in the general culture. How do you bring forward people like your grandfather, I think it was, that you wrote about in the book, and say, this is the kind of person to emulate?
0: Yeah, absolutely. I'm thankful to have some of the great examples in my own life from that. But I also want to just acknowledge that it's a complicated time for young men to know how to show respect to women. Because on one hand, when you try to show chivalry, there are certain women that might be offended by that, to say, well, I don't need your help. I don't need you to hold the door open for me. And a young man's just being polite, and he's thinking, wow, I feel like I can't win here. And so I think it's still the right thing to do, to serve and to help people. But when we do it, however we're doing it, we try to do it the way that Jesus said to do it, which is the golden rule. Treat other people the way that you'd want to be treated. And I think that goes for how we treat other men and how we treat women as well. But even in these confusing times, even when trying to be, you know, chivalrous, trying to embody some of those positive masculine traits that God gave us can get you some backlash sometimes, I still think that it's the right thing to do. And if criticism comes for that, to say, look, I didn't mean to offend you. This is how I was raised. I was just trying to be polite and to show deference and kindness in those situations, which usually diffuses the situation. And just know there's a lot of anger out in the world right now, and a lot of it is because we've misunderstood so much of these issues.
1: Boy, it's so true. In your book, Raising Boys Who Respect Girls, you mentioned 7 lessons that turn boys into men. I sent those to my 2 sons this morning early, like 6 a.m. Mm-hmm. I don't think they were up quite yet, but I did just check my phone. They hearted it back to me.
0: There we go.
1: Oh, yeah. So I think they thought those were right on. Let's hit that, and we'll dig into a couple. One, have the courage to fight for what's right. Boy, do we need people. Mm-hmm. Men, yes, but everybody pulling for what's right. Seek responsibility instead of running from it. That'll resonate with the guys. I think boys and young men want that challenge,
0: yeah.
1: And they don't get that challenge in today's modern culture. You know, I want to be somebody who is choosing what is right and being responsible for my decisions. Third, work hard at whatever you do. And when you have a family, work hard to provide. Boy, there's a big one. That is an antiquated idea, but I think it's a good one. 4, show patience and restraint. You know, Trent, who is my oldest son, big guy, 6'7", weightlifter. He says, you know, Dad, when it says in the Bible to be meek, you know what that actually means in the Greek? What? To be ready, but to choose restraint.
0: Mm. That's good.
1: Yeah, and he's ready. Let me tell you.
2: Right, right.
1: And I'm so glad he's choosing restraint.
0: I am too. I'm glad he's on our side.
1: But that's the point. Patience and restraint. That's manhood. Mm-hmm. Next, you said respect your wife before you meet her by keeping yourself from sexual sin. Respect your wife after you're married by remaining faithful. But that's so good. Next, keep your word. Next, trust God. And let his word be the roadmap of your life. I mean, those 7 are really solid. Did you write
0: that?
1: Ashley, did you write that?
2: It was definitely Dave, and I love those. Yes. Yeah.
1: Do they resonate for you as a woman?
2: Absolutely, yes. And I mean, when I hear that as a woman, you know, that makes me just feel so good about the future of men if we're raising men in that way. And it also, as a mom of men, I really want to instill those things in them alongside Dave. And I know it's a high calling. And again, as parents, we can blow it so easily. There's times we just don't get it right. I mean, because we're imperfect. But I think when we're aiming for those things and teaching our boys those things and modeling those things ourselves, because even as women, we can model many of those things. I think that, you know, more is really caught than taught. And I think in those moments when we don't get it right, being that open, safe place to talk about it,
1: yeah,
2: that goes a long way too.
1: Absolutely. You know, you have your boys, you have a little gap between number 2 and number 3 and 4. So what are the ages?
2: So right now they are 10, 13, 18, and 20. So 2 in college and then 2 in school.
1: Yeah, that's so good. So, I mean, you've got the gambit still and you're still.
2: Yes.
1: And I think the big issue here is for the parents, but let's say the dads that feel like they have blown it, they haven't set the right example. You can still come back and set that record straight. In the book, in fact, you're talking about you start this stuff at preschool. Start to talk about these things really early. But I'm thinking, you know, we sometimes need that punch list. I mean, guys, we're thinking about everything. Okay, they got to be taught how to respect women and girls, and then we got to help them respect the Word of God, and you're thinking of devotions, and I mean, that list can get a little overwhelming for the guy who wants to come home from work and just plop down, watch the news maybe, or just chill out. So how do we get out of that lazy zone, if I could be bold enough, and say we have to be engaged? Maybe take a 10-minute break or whatever, but you got to engage those kids, and it starts early.
0: It does start early. And yeah, we need rest too. So yeah, I'm not beating up on somebody that needs to chill. The older I get, the more chill time I require.
1: Amen, brother.
2: Yeah, that is the truth.
0: Like our last kid, I feel some ways I feel wiser and more patient with him. In other ways, I feel so much more tired than I was.
1: Yeah, it's true,
0: like,
1: and
0: he
1: true.
0: Just gets away with more. You got to be engaged. You just have to be present, right? Connecting with them in their world, and then just looking for teaching opportunities along the way. That's really what's going to resonate with them.
1: Yeah. You know, you had an example in the book of your youngest son playing basketball, and it was, I don't know the number of guys, but there was also a girl on the team, and he had a little encounter with her. What happened, and how did you help straighten that out?
0: Yeah, yeah. He got mad one. She didn't pass him the ball or something, and he said, well, you shouldn't even be here. You're a girl. And we, you know, we like really had a huddle. And she's such a
1: great. And this they is were like 8-year-old basketball.
0: Yeah, seven,
1: right?
0: Eight, you know.
1: It's amazing.
0: And
1: they
0: it really
1: were moving
0: hurt her feelings.
1: In the court.
0: I mean, she already, I'm sure, felt, being the only girl, felt a little bit out of place. But she was such a great player, a hard worker, just brought such life and spirit to the whole team. And we, you know, we huddled up and talked about respecting each other, the value every person has. Everybody's part of this team. We all belong on this team. You know, we talked about it that. And I afterwards, of course, had that parenting moment to say, buddy, listen, that was disrespectful to single her out, to make her feel bad. And she works so hard. She's doing so much. And to make her feel like she doesn't belong on this team. Imagine if someone did that to you. And we really had it. So I made sure he apologized to her the next practice and all of that.
1: Did it resonate for him?
0: I think it did. Yes. I think it was a good teaching moment. And they were friends by the end of the season, mm-hmm. which was really, really important.
1: You know, one of the mistakes I think we make as parents is, it's no big deal. Just look the other way. But these are great moments to be able to say, let's think about what happened there. Mm-hmm. And tell me what you're feeling and why you did it. And right. But just, you know, to use those moments for teaching time.
0: Yeah.
1: And hopefully, again, develop that empathy for, do you really know the power of what you said and how that would affect her?
2: Right.
1: You know, to alienate her, to carve her off and separate her from
0: the
1: team.
0: I think he was probably insecure. Mm-hmm. She was taller than him. And I think that's what I think it was coming
1: down
0: to.
1: That's typical at 8 years old.
0: Yeah, at 8 years old, he was like feeling a little bit insecure, but no excuse.
2: Exactly.
1: As your sons grew older, your two older sons now that are 20 and
2: 18.
1: Mm-hmm. So, I mean, you've gone through those teen years. Mm-hmm. Those discussions change. You know, it goes from like the 8-year-old co-player, but now you're talking about, you know, junior in high school, and some of that gets a lot more serious. Mm-hmm. How does that conversation change with older young men?
2: Well, I know for us, the conversations look different once they started dating. You know, I remember our second son, when he started dating someone, it was about like, okay, here's what you do on a date to show respect to your date, and some of those chivalrous things. And just also in conversation, I talked a lot to our son about, you know, be sure that you don't go and talk, you know, disrespectfully about her, just like anyone else, but don't talk disrespectfully about her to your friends. Like she's a bad kisser or whatever, you know what I'm saying? Because I remember one of our sons overheard this girl that he was interested in. He was like really interested in her, but he overheard her and another girl talking badly about this guy that one of them had dated and how he wasn't a good kisser or something to that effect. And it made him not want to date her because he was like, I don't want to, he goes, she could talk that way about me and say something embarrassing. And so in the same way, we try to tell our boys, you know, be careful about how you talk about your girlfriend, your relationship, and just always come from a place of kindness and respect.
1: Yeah, that is so good. So right here at the end, for the parents that really are going, wow, we've really blown it. What's one thing they can do to say, okay, let's help our 14, 15-year-old get a little reorientation around respect for girls?
0: Well, I think it, like with most things in parenting and life, it comes down to intentionality. Like I want to be intentional about this. Maybe admit I've kind of gotten on autopilot with this and this is too big a deal to be on autopilot. So I want to have these conversations. They'll lean in if in those conversations you talk about mistakes you've made in your own past, which I know is super scary for parents, but our authority as parents doesn't come from having lived perfect lives. It comes from being authentic and honest and real and saying, you know, this, and I've made plenty of mistakes, and I've tried to, as our boys got older, talk about, you know, pornography and how that wrecked me and trying to prevent them from making those same mistakes and other mistakes that I've made. I try to be honest about that. And I come back to this principle. I say, never trade temporary pleasure for permanent regret. I said, there are going to be so many times in your life, in different scenarios, where you might in a moment do something because you think it's going to feel good in the moment to do this thing. And that one moment of pleasure could lead to regret that just stays. Now, because of God's grace, you know, God wipes away every sin. Jesus paid for it on the cross. But even with the forgiveness and grace that God gives, there's still some baggage that we can carry because of our decisions. And I want to prevent them from carrying unnecessary baggage. And I'm saying the choices you're making right now are shaping the man you're going to be. The choices you're making right now, even the ones that seem insignificant, from the friends you're hanging around, to the words you speak, to the way you treat other people, it's putting you on a path that's going to lead in any number of directions. And if you make wise choices now, it's going to put you in a place of wisdom later on in life. And just raising up the value of the decisions they make, because life is telling them, oh, you're young, you're a teenager, you do whatever you want, it doesn't really matter. And we're trying to give the opposite message that now what you say, what you do right now, it matters so much.
1: That shapes who you are.
0: Yeah, exactly.
1: You know, this has been great. What a good reminder of some of the tasks we have as parents. And that is a big one, to help our sons particularly learn how to respect women and girls. And I think it's a great reminder of something we need to do. Let me turn to you, the listener. Focus on the Family is here for you. We want you to have a rewarding and God-honoring relationship with your son. And when that's in place, concepts like respect come much easier. We have lots of great resources to help. You can take our parenting assessment. It's free, it's online, and it's quick. 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Another solid place to start is Dave's book, Raising Boys Who Respect Girls, Upending Locker Room Mentality, Blind Spots, and Unintended Sexism. 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
10: 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We have phone lines open for you at 1-800-684-3110. And the man who never seems to go away, James Comey, now revealing his plans. And a lot of it is to say, hold on tight, because 2028 is only a couple years away, as he predicts what a future presidency may hold. We're going to get into that and so much more again on today's show. So I want you to be a part of it by either getting in the comments right now on YouTube, or maybe joining us on Rumble. Maybe you're on Facebook, wherever it may be live. 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You can watch us on YouTube, on Rumble, on ACLJ.org, or on Facebook. We're always trying to get this show out to as many people as we can and to many different platforms. But join us live. It's a lot more fun. 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Again, that is at ACLJ.org or on YouTube, where I am right now, looking at all the comments coming in. Let me know if you're in, where you're watching from. Will Haynes is joining us right now. And, of course, again, we're talking about James Comey as he makes his plan and says it's time. We're also going to move a little bit and talk throughout the show about some of the stuff happening on the world stage, whether it happened in China, whether what's going on in Iran. Again, the clock is ticking, President Trump said, in terms of the ceasefire. So we're going to get into all that. But let's kick it off, as we said, with a little conversation, Will, that happened with James Comey over the weekend.
12: That's right. James Comey was on Meet the Press. As you said, he never seems to go away. He's trying to get as much attention as possible. This is the indicted James Comey for that Instagram post that said 8647 that was taken as a threat against the President of the United States. But here's what he had to say. And when you have the whole context of who James Comey is and everything he did as the FBI director, it's a little unsettling when you hear this. And this is just yesterday on Meet the Press. Let's play bite four.
13: If you're bragging about forcing out career prosecutors and agents because the president doesn't like a lawful investigation they conducted, something is seriously broken at the top. But I have great confidence in the people down below who are just trying to hang on. And I'm urging them, hang on 2.5 years, and then we can rebuild these institutions. But we need good people in those roles. America does.
12: Once again, he says, hold on, I'm urging them 2.5 years. And then we can rebuild these institutions. We're going to get into some of the history of that, what the FBI under James Comey looked like and what he wants to rebuild to. Because I have a feeling most of you watching this aren't looking for a return of the Comey era FBI and the shenanigans that we saw that came out of the FBI under his leadership. But I mean, just hearing that he also uses the term, we can rebuild it. What is he looking for? What is he angling for with that? We'll get into some of that discussion and hypothesizing in the next segment as well. But join us and call us. What do you think he meant by we can rebuild the FBI? 1-800-684-3110.
10: James Comey's only 65 years old. He could have a big future in front of him if he wanted. Are the American people ready for maybe a rebuilt FBI by James Comey? Maybe a CIA? Or maybe, just saying, a presidential run? You never know what could happen. He's still qualified as of right now to be able to make that run. Pretty much anybody can. What do you think? Could that actually be in the cards? And do you see the American people falling for it? Now, again, American politics, as we know, goes back and forth all the time. He may be right that in 2.5 years, you could have someone much further on the other side. Look what's happening in New York. Look what's happening all over the country right now. I want to hear from you about it. 1-800-684-3110 to have your voice heard on the air today. That's again 684-3110. And if you're watching, you can get your comments in also on YouTube or on Rumble. We'll be monitoring those as well. But it's a great time to call in. I always like to say that. And right off the top, great time to do it. 1-800-684-3110. Go spend a little time on ACLJ.org when you can. 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
15: Why is Senator John Fetterman, Democrat of Pennsylvania, the only Democrat to oppose open borders? The answer is quite simple. Having lost on the cultural and economic issues, Democrats have only one option left if they wish to return to majorities in the House and Senate, and that's votes. Some states, like California, New York, and Illinois, are losing people because of high taxes and other things. Allowing illegals in means Democrats are likely to shore up congressional seats they're in danger of losing. That's partially what the battle over redistricting is about. You probably know that New England has not a single Republican representative in the U.S. House. Not one. Democrats complain redistricting in the South is unfair. They want to pack the Supreme Court and get rid of the Electoral College, too, guaranteeing Republicans will never win another election. Talk about fascism. James Carville is open about that goal. Other Democrats are not as open, but they want the same thing. They believe they have a right to rule in perpetuity, and if Republicans win an election, it's somehow illegitimate. I'm Cal Thomas.
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18: Welcome back to Seculo. Phone lines are open, as I said, at 1-800-684-3110. Great time to call. We're going to reset. We're discussing, though. You may be seeing the headline right now. A lot of you are just joining us, and we always know that. The first segment of the show, if we're talking about our social media followers, those that watch us, whether on Facebook or maybe you watch us on YouTube or Rumble, a lot of times everyone tunes in the second segment, so we always have to kind of reset. So people ask that. They're like, Logan, you always repeat yourself after the first segment. Well, we know a lot of people rush in, but then a big, you know, jump in within 5 minutes of starting. So we got to restart and really talk about James Comey, who's on Meet the Press, saying, you know, if you are in one of these positions, hold tight, because we only got 2.5 more years, and we're going to rebuild this thing in my image, essentially, is what he had to say. Let's hear again from James Comey, Byte 4.
19: If you're bragging about forcing out career prosecutors and agents because the president doesn't like a lawful investigation they conducted, something is seriously broken at the top. But I have great confidence in the people down below who are just trying to hang on. And I'm urging them, hang on 2.5 years, and then we can rebuild these institutions. But we need good people in those roles. America does.
18: Well, of course, yeah, we can all agree with the last segment of that, which is we need good people in those roles. America does. But that's not what he's talking about here.
12: And what is so frustrating when you hear him have airtime on Meet the Press and be able to go out there and share this message is that this is the man that sent agents into the White House to entrap people, to try and get information that could lead to prosecutions of a new administration back in early 2017. And when asked about it, it was like, "Why? Well, how did these agents end up there?" He said, "I sent them." He bragged about it. He bragged about being above the executive branch, outside of it. So when you hear all of the, you know, we need a independent FBI, independent Department of Justice, this is what you get. You get unelected bureaucrats that feel like they are outside of the constitutional framework of the United States. He sent spies into the White House to try and get people. He leaked secret memos and notes, contemporaneous notes of his, to get a special counsel.
18: And remember, admitted these things. Like, not all of this is like...
12: bragged about it.
18: This isn't like hyperbole. You know, it's hard to kind of go back in time and to think about it going, these aren't allegations. These are admissions. And again, like I said, not admissions of guilt, admissions of doing the right thing in his eyes.
12: Well, and then he goes on and continues this entire plot after he is fired by President Trump, and rightfully so. He continues. He tries to get the special counsel, is successful at that. A special counsel appears on the scene, Bob Mueller. And what we also know is that he was a big part of that intelligence community assessment, which completely rewrote history of what happened in 2016 in the under the eyes of James Comey and John Brennan and James Clapper to try and say that there was this Russia collusion narrative, which we know was a hoax. They tried to completely unseat a duly elected president of the United States. And now, fast forward, you take that entire first 4 years. He got rid of James Comey, but a lot of the rot was still there because it kind of put an entire holding pattern. When you had to go through all of the Bob Mueller special counsel issues, he couldn't do the reforms in the DOJ and at the FBI that needed to happen in the first 4 years. Yes. We see Christopher Wray come in on the scene. And what did they do under Biden? They started targeting Christians, people of faith, sending spies into churches. And now you're hearing him in the second term say, hold on, we can get back to that business if you just wait 2 years, because the president, how dare he get rid of people at the FBI and clean house? How dare he get into this position where we can't do as we please as unelected bureaucrats?
18: I do think we do need to kind of reframe our thoughts and remember that he's not wrong in the sense that we are only 2 years away. And 2 years in your eyes as you get older, as you all know, is absolutely nothing. We are talking about months, really, 24 months until you have a new president, you know, at least pretty close to decided, you know, a few more months, like 30 months until there would be an election. And of course, we have midterms coming up in just a few months. Some of them already began. You've already seen some of the primaries. You've already seen all of this already happen. So to start thinking 2 years in the future, remember, when people start planning out their presidential campaigns, they start planning out a presidential campaign essentially before the last election, because the amount of money that has to be raised, the amount of things that have to get done to have a successful even go at it, not necessarily a successful election, but to just have a good enough chance, takes years and years of preparation. So when he's saying there's only 2.5 years, hold on. That is because the wheels are already in motion. There are things that we know. There are things we don't know. I don't like using the deep state words anymore. I feel like that starts to become not mean as much. Specifically when you have a presidency like you do right now, administration right now. But there are people that are working behind the scenes within the parties that certainly probably could be labeled that. And we've actually got a way for you to get involved in that right now. We have a new petition. I want you to get, you know, just go to aclj.org/sign. You can read the whole text there. But we're not backing down. We know that this happens. We know that there are still people working behind the scenes to really undermine everything that you believe in, but also undermine the next few years. It's not just going to be whether or not whatever political party wins in the midterms. It is also setting up a very small window, because obviously, depending on how the midterms go, will really determine how the rest of this presidency goes. But even if it goes the way that you want it to go, we know how quickly the American people can go one way or the other. We know where... Look, right now, probably where President Trump's approval ratings are right now, whether those are accurate or not, I think we've learned that with President Trump, the polls can never be trusted. But at least we know they feel like they have momentum going into the midterms. And don't be surprised if you feel like there is that momentum. And look, don't be surprised if in 2028, we are talking about a new president who is a Democrat. Look at the world you've grown up in. It has gone back and forth our entire lives. There's no reason to believe that the next go-round will be any different.
12: Well, and once again, if you look at that and you say, you know, you hate the term deep state or feel like maybe it's played out because of what we have right now. But think about this. He's the one saying, hold on.
18: That's what I'm
12: saying.
18: Yeah.
12: But wait also on this. Guess what's happening today in court, federal court with the ACLJ? We're still fighting for documents about him sending those spies into the White House. There is a reason that it is 2026 and we have been fighting for the better part of a decade to get these documents. It's because someone doesn't want to give them out through the Freedom of Information Act. So today we have our attorneys fighting for still outstanding documents about him sending spies in the White House. And I will remind you, this is from 2018 with Nicole Wallace and James Comey about this very issue. Byte 14.
17: How did that happen?
20: I sent them. Something I probably wouldn't have done or maybe gotten away with in a more organized investigation, a more organized administration, in the George W. Bush administration, for example, or the Obama administration. In both of those administrations, there was process. And so if the FBI wanted to send agents into the White House itself to interview a senior official, you would work through the White House counsel, and there'd be discussions and approvals and who would be there. And I thought, it's early enough, let's just send a couple guys over.
12: And that's him responding to the question from Nicole Wallace of, you look at this White House now, it's hard to imagine two FBI agents ending up in that room. How did that happen? And he says, I sent them. It's early enough. Let's send a couple guys over. That's what we're fighting to get documents on.
21: They're not
12: something
21: organized.
12: He admits to. And just even the fact that an FBI director thinks that's okay to go around and outside the chain of command in the executive branch and say, you know what? I'm going to send agents over because they're not going to be ready for this. That goes to show his book was called A Higher Loyalty. That higher loyalty is to himself. And he has been showing that the entirety of this public life ever since he tried to unseat the president of the United States. He tried to send agents in and spies in. That's why we're still fighting this. It seems ridiculous. And to some degree it is that we still have to fight this. So we're still in court to get these documents. But when you sit there and you're like, maybe the deep state, you know, maybe that's played out. It's not, because we're still having to deal with it. And he's calling them to action in just a few short years.
21: Yeah, I mean, I see some comments coming through. They're like, Logan, wake up. You don't know what you're talking about. You know, I mean, I think that I'm being a pretty realist here. Okay, if you're talking about what a 2026 and a 2028 election's going to look like, there's no reason that your foot shouldn't be on the gas right now into figuring out what needs to be done. Do not rest on your laurels right now. You are dealing with a time in America where things are rough for a lot of people. And if you don't pay attention to how American people are reacting, you're not really paying attention to the $4 plus in the middle America for gas prices and think that that's not going to drive a lot of people to vote one way or the other, or actually to motivate people to get out or not get out to vote. You got to be clear-eyed in this. Okay, I'm not going to tell you what you want to hear. I'm going to tell you what the truth is. Phone lines are open at 1-800-684-3110. We'll be right back.
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21: Welcome back to Seculo. I'll be honest, got a lot of people watching right now and nobody calling in. And I don't know if you just don't want to speak your mind right now. You're trying to listen into what we're talking about here. But I'm encouraging you, if you want to be on the air, it's a great time to call in, 1-800-684-3110.
12: I have a question that may get people to call.
21: Okay.
12: Do you think that James Comey is setting the stage for himself to run for president? We know he's got an indictment over his head that's lingering over that Instagram
21: post.
12: Look,
21: that hasn't stopped people from running for president.
12: That's fair, but, you know, if say that all gets cleared up, do you think he is setting the stage?
21: Fair enough.
12: He has written that book, A Higher Loyalty, Truth, Lies, and Leadership. That came out years ago. But that was the kind of presidential-style book that people write. We now hear him saying things like, hold out 2 more years, and we can rebuild. That is a call to action, and he has been doing a lot of media.
21: If we're whispering it, other people are talking about
12: right.
21: it. Look, I think what you got to understand, I don't want to act like we are some political prognosticators. If that thought has ever entered our mind, I will assure you that that has entered the mind in the conversation of not just James Comey, but the people surrounding him and the people approaching him. The amount of people that I know have been approached in real life by real, you know, whether it's political action committees or whatever it may be, with the effort to get them to run for president. One, you'd be surprised at the people who have been approached to try to have that, you know, good run. But I guarantee you, when there's movies being made about you, when there's conversations being had, you're in that mix. You're in that mix. I'm not saying that he has plans for it. I'm not saying it's even on the docket for him. But where you're right, when you're doing media, unsolicited media in some ways, when you're not out there promoting a product, you're not out there promoting something current. Sure, he could say he's currently trying to defend himself against
12: the court of public opinion.
21: In the indictment. Right. But why? Why does that matter? Why does it matter? One, we know he loves television. We know he loves to talk on camera. Nothing wrong with that. It's a commendable thing. We know he loves to meddle around with what's happening in politics, especially around election season. So whether it's midterms, whether that is the presidential season, we know he loves to get himself in the mix. So that's not shocking, to say the least. However, I do think even if it's not him running for president, that there are bigger aspirations. What that looks like, again, this is not an older guy. This is a guy who's 65. He is 15 years younger than the current president of the United States. Okay? Remember, put that into your brain right now. Okay? Between Joe Biden and President Trump, we were talking about presidents who were in their 80s. Barack Obama was an outlier. George right. W. Bush was an outlier to really our whole initial generation. It's a lot of been older people. And of course, now we are seeing, if he's 65, now you're talking about 67, that's kind of like prime age for what seems to be the preferred presidential candidate for a lot of people. I mean, Bernie Sanders was preferred for a lot of people. And
12: right.
21: I don't know where he is age-wise, but I will tell you, it's on the older side.
12: Right. So give us a call. What do you think? 1-800-684-3110. Is he going to try to play this rational centrist kind of role? I know that he has tried to become a hero to the left with all his actions he took against President Trump, even though he was despised by them for all the things he did to Hillary Clinton during that entire campaign. People forget about that. So what do you think? Do you think he's going to try to run? Give us a call. But there is some other things we need to update people on. That's a big victory, because we filed last week. We told you at the Supreme Court last Thursday, urging the Supreme Court, do not take Virginia's request to put a hold on the state courts' block of their referendum, which changed their congressional map, making it a 10-1 Democrat to Republican congressional map. The Supreme Court of the United States did just what we were asking and rejected the bid from the Democrats in Virginia, trying to get them to weigh in and allow their congressional map to move forward. We were talking about that. You never know what's going to happen at the Supreme Court. But that is one of the reasons why it's so important to file, why the ACLJ was able to jump on that and get a brief in what feels like record time to the Supreme Court, saying, don't take this. One, you look at what the Supreme Court did. It was a state constitutional matter. You don't need to weigh in here. It was a very brief order, one sentence order. So it didn't go into rationale why or why they didn't take it. But we do know that that, at least for now, is no longer a threat, that the way they changed the rules in Virginia, the way they said we're trying to make it fair, which fair to them meant completely rewriting it and taking away the voice of almost half of their state who votes conservatively, not progressively, not on the left. So they were trying to be fair by taking away their own people's voice. You also see what they're trying to do there, where since their new governor went in place, they are trying to disenfranchise their own state's votes even more by signing off on that interstate electoral college popular vote compact, which says that if they get to 270 electoral college votes, it doesn't matter how the people of their state vote anymore. They're only going to go with what the popular vote is. Virginia, consistently with the Democrats they have elected, are trying to take away the voice of Virginians. And that should concern not just the people in Virginia, and we know we have a lot of people listening from there, but everyone around the country, because we saw what Kamala Harris said last week, that there's no bad ideas. They thought that was a good enough messaging point, Logan, from that call, that on May 15th at 5:17 p.m., I got a fundraising email from Kamala Harris saying, if you've been looking for a way to fight back against Republicans cheating across this country, this is it. Look, we've got to fight fire with fire. These folks are playing to win, so we need to play to win too. They're ruthless, so we need to be ruthless too. When the stakes are this high, there are no bad ideas. It's time for us to talk about electoral college reform, Supreme Court reform and ethics, multi-member districts, statehood for D.C. and Puerto Rico, and more. What we saw is like a crazy talk saying, let's just throw everything out there. They thought was a good enough messaging point and clearly did well enough with enough people.
21: Yeah, it could be because people like us are talking about it.
12: But they're fundraising on it now, which means that enough people want that. That's scary. So you've either got Kamala Harris wanting to completely throw out our entire constitutional framework, or you've got James Comey who thinks he's above it all at this point. We're going in an interesting trajectory here in the next few years.
21: Yeah, look, and we have a petition I want you to get involved in before we end this segment and head into the second half hour. We do have a few lines still open. Some of you have called in. Maybe you took Will's question, 1-800-684-3110. To get heard on the air today, but I am going to encourage you as we head to break. Some of you may lose us here. We have a new petition right now. It is directly involved with all the issues that we are talking about today. But really, you can get a part of it. You should read it. Read it in full. Make sure you're supportive. If you are, sign it right there. I think over 100,000 of you have done it already. 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And if you go to that aclj.org/sign, it is directly about James Comey. So you can get involved in that petition today. That's again at aclj.org right now. And again, all of that happens. All the work we do here, whether it's our legal work, whether it's our media work, none of it happens without you. None of it happens, by the way, at your cost. 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We'll be right back in less than a minute.
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21: Welcome back to Seculo. Second half hour of the show coming right up. We do have some calls coming in and some still lines open at 1-800-684-3110. I want to take a phone call right off the bat, so hopefully encourage you to call in as well, be a part of this conversation. I don't like this to be a one-way street, Will and I talking, and you guys don't respond. I want to hear from you, whether you agree with us or disagree with us, by the way. We are always happy to take your calls if you're respectful to our phone screeners, respectful to our team. Doesn't matter what side you're on, politically, or whatever it may be, or it could be very nuanced. That's fine. Call in. Be a part of the show. 1-800-684-3110. Let's go to David, who's calling in California on line one. David, go ahead.
5: Hey, hi. How you doing? So I just, real quick, you had made a statement that who knows, we might be turning into a Democratic. Who knows, they might win the election.
21: Yeah, but the election, yep.
5: All things has been exposed, and I know personally a lot of Democrats that have came over to the Republican side. So just a very scary thought if that was to take place.
21: Well, David, I wouldn't put it past anybody. And I think just as many as you're saying, especially in California, I think you're seeing maybe one of the first ever rise ups of sort of some form of conservatives having some voices in California in more recent days. I will tell you that a lot of the more standard voices in conservatism and Republicans, people you thought were the most traditional Republican voters and influencers, have started to encourage people to vote the other way, have started to promote being sort of, again, they've gone so far right that they've found themselves at the horseshoe of the left. That is where we're at today. So let's not pretend also there's not a huge group of Republican voters who are going to vote or not vote. They're going to either vote the other way or they're going to vote, specifically in spite. You know, that is happening as well. It's all about just being clear-eyed, like I said. Just make sure you go in there with the proper expectations. Don't go in there with any assumptions that anything in any district or any place is already decided.
12: Well, and here's what's so tone deaf, going back to the James Comey discussion, is he's saying give it 2.5 years and we'll be able to rebuild the FBI and the Department of Justice. What is so fascinating there is even if he is assuming that Democrats win, right? He's assuming that everyone dislikes the changes at the FBI. Now, I know that's what the media wants you to think, right? Is that they don't like Kash Patel. He's not really on the job. They're putting out all these crazy articles about him. But in reality, what have we seen? We've seen thwarted terror attacks. We've seen a huge crackdown on the fraud industry that has been going on in the United States for so long. And where did a lot of that even stem from? You think of this. The Medicaid expansion under Obamacare was the biggest portion of Obamacare that got people insured. But what we're now finding out more than a decade later is that maybe it also opened up the door for people ripping off the American people at an industrial scale because of how much fraud is going on. And you're seeing indictments all over the country over fraud, where they're stealing taxpayer dollars. That's the work of the FBI and the DOJ. Him saying that we're going to change it back, we're going to do it, maybe people don't want that. Maybe they want the FBI not going into churches, spying on people. They want them arresting people who are taking hundreds of millions of taxpayer dollars from you.
21: Yeah, the funny thing is, though, the media will spin that as the FBI is doing the wrong thing by investigating fraud. They're showing that as like a politically motivated moment.
12: How dare they?
21: And now, look, I do think that President Trump has adjusted some of that by making some replacements to his administration, has changed some things up, and that has helped in terms of making it look a little less, like I said, almost advertising, a little less propaganda. So I have to commend them for that. But don't pretend that's not going to be swerved as going, oh, the American people must hate this because, anything the Trump administration does is bad. Because that is what the media will make you believe. and control a good chunk of the country who watch and listen. Got a few lines open now. A lot of you have called in, so thank you for calling. Stay on hold. 1-800-684-3110 to be on the air today. We've got two more lines open right now. We're going to take some calls and comments. Coming up, we're going to talk a little bit on Iran in the next segment.
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5: Secular. We are going to take some phone calls in this segment and discuss a little bit more about some updates that are going on in Iran as President Trump has sort of ramp up some of the rhetoric that really seems to be at least indicating to us that the ceasefire may be on its last legs.
6: Well, that's right. And the president is expected to convene a Situation Room meeting on Tuesday to discuss potential military options against Iran.
5: I'm guessing China had conversations didn't go as far as we had maybe.
6: Right. Hoped. And you also see some posts that he made over the weekend, one with the United States flag over the map of the Middle East with a bunch of arrows pointing towards Iran.
5: I missed that one.
6: That one does seem to infer potentially some sort of
5: takeoff.
6: Action. Yeah, we'll find out. We know that this meeting, the Situation Room meeting, is tomorrow. He also put up a post that was going after the media. It says, if Iran surrenders, admits their navy is gone and resting at the bottom of the sea, and their air force is no longer with us, and if their entire military walks out of Tehran, weapons dropped and hands held high, each shouting, I surrender, while wildly waving the representative white flag, and if their entire remaining leadership signs all necessary documents of surrender and admit their defeat to the great power and force of the magnificent USA, the failing New York Times, the China Street Journal, Wall Street Journal, corrupt and now irrelevant CNN, and all other members of the fake news media will headline that Iran has masterfully and brilliant victory over the United States of America. It wasn't even close.
5: You're not going to finish that, Will? The next line.
6: Okay, I will. But the Democrats and media have totally lost their way. They have gone absolutely crazy. President DJT.
5: I don't think you said crazy how it was written either, because crazy was all caps with okay. A bunch of...
6: You want me to try again?
5: Crazy!
6: It was sing-songy.
5: Well, they honored,
6: people always want you to sing.
5: You know, Mike Johnson honored Ozzy this week. So that's why I was thinking it as the beginning. The whole Osborne family was there. It was very nice.
6: Yeah, that's very kind.
5: I like a President Trump statement like this because it feels like a foreign leader that we have had to translate sometimes, and we put it through Google Translate. We're like, well, clearly there's some things lost in translation here.
6: Right.
5: There's some intensity. But no, Lord, no.
6: The China Street Journal.
5: It's all so intense. But look, maybe this is the kind of rhetoric you need to cross that gap.
6: Is that what you need?
5: Well, I'm talking about in terms of the, so it doesn't get lost in translation.
6: Well, think that he's saying if Iran does all these things, then we'll let them be.
5: Yeah, oh, that's not what it says.
6: Swerves you.
5: I think I lost my own train of thought here. So what does it say?
6: It says, you know, that if they do all these things,
5: it's still not enough.
6: No, he says then the New York Times and Wall Street, they'll all say Iran won.
5: Okay.
6: Yeah. It's a swerve. It's a lot of words to say fake news media is going to lie about it. That was at 9:40 a.m.
5: Okay.
6: So actually a reasonable time.
5: That's like a breakfast post breakfast.
6: Yeah.
5: You know, you're full already. You had your coffee. Or he doesn't, I don't know if he drinks coffee. I don't know. It doesn't seem like a coffee.
6: Just Diet Cokes.
5: Yeah, exactly.
6: Right.
5: Like a real man. All right. We do have a ton of calls.
6: Yeah, let's start.
5: What do you think about it? We have a call about Iran. Let's take Jack in North Carolina. Jack, go ahead.
7: Hello.
5: Hello, Jack.
7: Hey, enjoy listening to you guys. Appreciate all your work. I just wonder if we weaken Iran, there

0: Army and Navy, why are we having such a hard time opening up the Strait of Hormuz?
1: Well, I will handle this.
2: Yeah, it's a great question, Jack. The reason being, one, their drones, they still have drone capabilities. It's obviously has weakened. They also used a lot of their arsenal in the first phase of that Operation Epic Fury. But they still have that as a threat that, hey, we can target with these unarmed drones. That they don't have to have ships to launch that. They don't have to have an air force to launch that. They just can launch them. They're one way. They're not meant to come back. But also, the threat of mines, those don't take large naval vessels. They can bring them out on smaller craft and place them. That's also why there are some of those smaller craft have been hit into sink in the way that kind of the drug smuggling boats have been taken out as well. So the ability to wreak havoc on that very narrow strait is actually, they have the advantage in being able to wreak that havoc because it doesn't take super sophisticated technology or a navy. And in some ways, it's even harder to spot them doing because it isn't like an armada of navy ships going and doing. So, and that was always every analyst ever said that if we go to conflict with Iran, the threat is that they can cause disruption in shipping through the Strait of Hormuz. It's a very narrow point. I believe it's only 8 miles land to land from Oman on the other side to the mainland of Iran. It's not that hard for them to cause disturbance to the flow of sea traffic through there.
3: There you go.
2: Hope that answered.
3: Hope that answered your question there, Jack. Getting a little geography going, Will. It's very nice. I liked it. Phone line.
2: Was that your favorite class? Did you take geography ever? Did you take a specific class that was geography?
3: Yeah, I think so.
2: I don't think I ever did. I mean, it was a part of other classes. I knew people in college and undergrad that took geography.
3: And you're like, we have maps.
2: I know. It's like
3: who can really believe the maps?
2: There's a lot of people that don't these days, and maybe they didn't take geography. Maybe they did,
3: and they were like, not
2: this
3: convinced.
2: This seems like a propaganda class.
3: Not convinced.
2: I just feel like an entire term on just geography, like, I didn't take the class, so I can't know. But
3: if I gave you,
2: you got to be a great professor to make that engagement.
3: If I gave you the United States of America blank, could you fill in every state?
2: Probably.
3: I think I could.
2: Yeah. I mean, are the boundaries there? Or do I have to draw boundaries?
3: No, boundaries are there.
2: Yeah, easy.
3: Midwest, you got it? You got it?
2: Midwest is actually probably the easiest for me.
3: Well, that's the craziest thing I've ever heard.
2: Well, no, I mean, they're like mostly squares.
3: Yeah, exactly.
2: Yeah, and if you know
3: a lot of squares.
2: Which square goes where?
3: I can get the coast pretty good.
2: Okay.
3: You know, those are pretty identifiable
2: shapes. New England's a little bit more difficult because like Vermont, New Hampshire is kind of like a yin-yang.
3: Yeah.
2: But so which is which?
3: Yin-yang.
2: I don't know.
3: All right. Back to the calls. Woo. Let's go to Bonnie in Washington. Mix it up there. Bonnie, welcome.
4: Hi there. I really enjoy the information you guys share because I know it's the truth. I thank God daily. I was born and raised when I was in the value system I was raised with. And I feel I've been healthy my whole life. But I'm now 78 and probably in the mid-70s. My health, you know, isn't like I was when I was 20. So why don't we have in our Constitution or the regulations for our president and even our Congress and Senate and House and judges that age limit?
3: This is a topic of conversation. I think we've also learned with time is that an 80-year-old in one body and an 80-year-old in another body is not exactly equal. We don't know. You could be, there is a 90-year-old. There's 100-year-olds that I know that are outpacing people in their 70s or in their 60s at this point. So,
2: you know multiple of them?
3: I mean, know of multiple.
2: Yeah, okay.
3: Yes. And I know some of them in their 90s. And that's just also, Bonnie, I think where we're at right now is, sure, maybe when the Constitution was written, when all of this started to be set, the presidential rules, people weren't living to the lengths that they are living now. But that also means the medical has gotten so much better that you are going to have generations of people that are living. I mean, how many more people do you know, Bonnie? I mean, this is rhetorical, but that you know now that, you know, aren't living into their, not only their 70s and into their 80s and 90s. A lot more than the previous generation, just one generation ago. Our parents' generation, our grandparents' generation, who, you know, I feel like there was very few people who made it out of their 70s. You knew people, oh, they're in their 80s. That's very, now that's not rare anymore. So that does start to change that conversation. I also don't love the idea of throwing more limits.
2: Well, and to her comment as well, she also asked,
3: I understand, though,
2: what would it take to make it happen? I think it would take constitutional amendments, especially for the office of the presidency. Even Congress has age where you can start, but not where you age out. You have to reach a certain age before you can run for president, before you can be a senator, things of that nature, and a member of the House. So I do think that the only way to do that would be a constitutional amendment, and I don't see that happening.
3: Yeah, and honestly, I've never been a big fan of that, even the how old you have to be running for president.
2: Right.
3: I've always thought that was a weird arbitrary number that we have picked for some reason that you have to be, in your
2: 35,
3: mid-30s. I'm not really sure that's how I've ever felt that that's necessary. Now, do I think that maybe you should be over 35 for life experience sake? Yeah, probably. But I'm also open to the American people making that decision. I think we've seen successful people in all forms of life, in all points of life. So, I don't know.
2: I wonder if the founders and framers were thinking, like, because you couldn't just go see the president at that point,
3: yeah,
2: that, like, you just got to make sure they're old enough, because you could just see a name back then and have no idea.
3: Yeah, it could be a doll.
2: Right.
3: So
2: you got to have some limits.
3: Yeah, I understand that. And they're like, 34, that's a ripe old age. He's only got another good 10 out of left. All right, we'll be right back with more on Seculo.
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3: Made it here, folks. Last segment of the day for your Monday. Phone lines are open for you at 1-800-684-3110. I'm looking into the studio, and I'm thinking, I don't know if we did make it. There's some concerning faces in there, Will.
2: Are they so sad?
3: Very stressed out faces.
2: Why are they stressed?
3: Monday. Look, we got a lot of... Now there's some excitement. I've turned them all around. There's even some thumbs up from people. I can't see their faces. I think they're knowing. They're knowing. There's something happening in there.
2: Uh-oh. They're having a giggle fest in there.
3: Now they are. There wasn't a second ago, I assure you.
2: Yeah.
3: During the break, there was no giggling happening. But speaking of that, we got some phone lines open. 1-800-684-3110. We'll take some calls. These are all related to, like, war, so I guess it's not necessarily a giggle fest.
2: I do have one about James, comment about James Comey that came in
3: all
2: on
3: right.
2: Rumble.
3: See, Comey, don't play that.
2: It said, this is from Rumble, said, Comey isn't radical enough for the current Democratic base. And I don't disagree with that, and that's also why a potential run from James Comey, I think, would be difficult. Because
3: you know, you say that, though.
2: He wouldn't be at home on the Republican side.
3: You say that, but then you look at Joe Biden, who at the time of his pre-Obama was a very, very moderate Democrat. Time during Obama was still a pretty moderate Democrat. You know, they elected, as their president of the United States, a very old, you know, white man. You know, if you want to really break it down, who had pretty moderate ideas, but was able to be controlled by the far left of the party. So you make a palatable candidate for your moderate Democrats, and then you swoop in with the people around them to really control what they're doing. The problem is, I don't think James Comey also is a what I'd consider to be a moderate. I would actually put Joe Biden closer to that than where James Comey is.
2: I also don't think that James Comey would be controllable. I think he thinks right. He is the smartest man in the room, and that if he were to make a run for president, it's because he believes that he is the one that could lead, not that
3: he
2: would
3: is the
2: play
3: power.
2: The political game, because that, in reality, that is what the entire DNC apparatus has become, is just a political game of who can be controlled by the party bosses.
3: And by the way, that could happen, too, in the Republican side. It could very easily happen, depending on who you decide to get, you know, nominate next go around. There are always people, career people. Look even at President Trump's first term. Look at George W. Bush. Look at George Bush Sr. Look at Ronald Reagan. They got surrounded by people who a lot of times were career politicians or career, even career administration. People that had been involved in multiple administrations. Sometimes for the better. I'll say you sometimes want people with experience who have been there before, who understand how the offices work. Because sometimes you go too far out and you get some wild things happening. You get people who are ineffective because they don't understand how to play the game of politics. I mean, look, like we said, with the whole Doge situation, you had Elon Musk, who I thought was doing a great job coming in there, great intentions, coming in there saying, this is so controlled, there's so much red tape, there's so much happening in the politicization of these departments that it's almost impossible to get anything done. Sort of the veil was lifted for him, saying, oh, I am wasting my time here in this office to try to actually get anything done. I think a lot of people, when they see behind the curtain of what happens in politics, they realize that's the case. Now, that changed up a little bit this term, but it's why you see sometimes those same faces, those same voices get repeated over and over again. It's why James Comey is still out there in the press and could likely have a very long career, depending on who becomes president next or who gets elected. That being said, I want to take some calls before we have to wrap up. Let's hop on to one. Will, where you want to go?
2: Let's go to Jeff calling in Virginia, watching on Salem News Channel. Jeff, you're on Seculo.
9: Thank you so much. Mr. Witt mentioned earlier about the National Popular Interstate Compact.
2: Yes.
9: And my state, Commonwealth of Virginia, voted for that. Is there any work being done? It seems to be this is very unconstitutional to hopefully derail it before it goes down the road.
2: Well, and what Jeff is asking about is the National Popular Vote Interstate Compact. That's the official title. And 18 states plus D.C. have enacted this so far. Together, they have 222 electoral votes that they're pledging. Virginia was the 19th jurisdiction that just signed this into law. What it states is that if they get to 270 collective electoral votes, because that's what you need to win the presidency, 270 to win, then they will no longer go based off how their state votes to award their electoral votes. They will go based off what the national popular vote is. It is concerning. Definitely there's work being done, I would say, by probably the RNC and things to look at this.
3: Waste your vote at this point?
2: Because they think that they can win more consistently if they go with the popular vote. It changes the way that people campaign, but it also completely messes up the system.
3: That's more what I'm saying, yeah.
2: Then if you're campaigning in a place like Virginia...
3: Right.
2: You're not fighting for those votes.
3: You're fighting for a national number.
2: Right.
3: You're voting for California and New York.
2: It's a complete end run around the Constitution and the Electoral College system. I'm sure there will be challenges to it if it gets to that 270.
3: Yeah.
2: But the concern is, I mean, it's uncharted territory whether or not how courts would rule on
3: this. Yeah, it's creative. It's interesting. Nothing short of that. Let's go ahead and continue on with the calls. Thanks, Jeff. Let's go to Gabe, who is calling South Carolina. Gabe, go ahead.
10: Yeah, I just wanted to hear your guys' thoughts on the reports that Pakistan was harboring some Iranian planes during the negotiations.
2: I don't have any sort of intelligence or anything that isn't public.
3: More than what you've seen, yeah.
2: But I would say Pakistan, they are mediating for a reason. It's not like they are exclusively friendly to the United States. We also know that Osama bin Laden lived pretty close to a military base in Pakistan for a very long time before he was taken out by the United States. Pakistan is not necessarily a 100% ally of the United States.
3: There's a reason they're the middleman.
2: Exactly.
3: And today, look, they've said they've presented a new version of the deal. Pakistan has done that. So look, if you're going to have a middleman, you can have someone that, you know, you could shake hands with, but you're not necessarily the most friendly with.
2: Right.
3: And that's probably the only way things can get done. So though the reports are probably not inaccurate, I understand the need to have these sort of gray partners, if you will.
2: That's
3: people
2: right.
3: that are not necessarily just 100% on your side, or therefore you may not be able to have any sort of progress moving forward. Now, looking at President Trump's statements for the last few days, that doesn't look very likely to begin with. Let's go ahead and go to Gene to wrap us up. Gene, go ahead.
11: Yes, sir. Answering or adding to that comment about the gentleman who asked why the Strait of Hormuz is open if we sunk the Navy and destroyed the Air Force, and your comment was about drones. How do we know those drones are actually Iranian?
2: Well, one, that is what, obviously, we're taking the word of the U.S. report, military yeah. and the intelligence.
3: How do they know? Saying.
2: They would know based off of examining them.
3: Yeah, construction.
2: The construction of it, the intelligence they have, seeing where they were launched from.
3: Pieces, where they come from.
2: Right. They have a lot of technology that lets them know where it's coming
3: yeah,
2: from.
3: Yeah, remember that they are monitoring it all the way. Look, Eugene, it's okay to ask those questions, but I do think there's some things it's okay to go, you know what, we can at least say that light is likely the case. With that, I do want to thank all of you who called in. A lot of you did end up calling in at the end, so I appreciate that. We got a great week of show packed for you. Will's going to be hosting the show tomorrow.
2: That's right.
3: I'm off.
2: Rick Grinnell will be joining for a segment tomorrow.
3: This is going to be a packed show tomorrow. You got to make sure that you give the phone screener, you know, respect tomorrow, but you also get a lot of calls for Will tomorrow while I'm out. Phone lines will be open for you, so make sure you call in and support the work of the ACLJ at ACLJ.org. 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
18: 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I'm your host, Brian Perez, and I'll be in the studio for 2 hours today, joined by licensed marriage and family therapist, author Mark Cameron, and another author, Jim Burns, parenting expert and founder of Homeward. 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It's called When Your Adult Child Strays. Jim, the subtitle of the book is Trading Heartache for Hope. We get calls all the time at 1-800-229-3000 from parents whose adult children have made choices that blindsided them. How is their hope? Where is the hope?
19: Yeah. You know, the hope is in the long run. It's not in the short run. And so what happens is we panic. Our kids make a poor choice. Maybe they violate our values. They stray from faith. They call us and say they're moving in with their boyfriend or their girlfriend. Or, you know, we find out that they're doing tough stuff. They have addictions. They're smoking pot. They're, you know, doing whatever they do, right? And what a lot of times we do is we panic. We get angry. We tell them how wrong they are and how right we are. And to be honest, we're probably right. But that's not the way to do it. Mm-hmm. What we've got to do is see it in the long run. I have no problem with us saying, here are my concerns. But then we can't be a one-topic parent. So when our adult kids stray, we've got to make sure that we're handing them the passport to adulthood. And as much as we would like to see the changes, the way to change is to stay in the relationship, stay in the story. And when that happens, you know, good things happen. You know, a lot of times we're so afraid that this is going to be for life. Well, especially if they're a little bit younger in the adult, emerging adult world, you know, they sometimes grow up. And I see this in a positive way, and there's great hope in that. In a positive way, I see this when they get married, when they make babies, that they come back. Or, you know, sometimes you just have to embrace the shift and realize that you can still have a very healthy relationship with your adult children, even though they don't vote like you do or they don't believe everything that you do. So, you know, there's good hope on there, and we've got to stay it. We get the hope by being around people. We get the hope by leaning into God. We don't get the hope by, you know, going into the pit and staying there.
18: Mm-hmm. The book is called When Your Adult Child Strays. It's available at the newlife.com store. It just came out a couple of weeks ago. What's been the reaction so far?
19: Great. I'm shocked. I mean, what happened is people are telling me exactly what I'd hoped would happen. They're saying, we are getting hope. It didn't change my child. It's changed me. That was the first thing I got from somebody who read it. I don't know how they read it so fast, because it was like the day it came out on May 5th, and this was like May 6th.
18: Yeah.
19: But when they said it didn't change my kid, but it's going to change me, that really, I went, okay, bingo, that got it. It was, it's in parent, in fact, Mark told me this, in the parent and adult category, it was, you know, the number one release. And I'm really, really excited about that.
18: Nice, nice. Yeah. And that's the point of the book. It's not that you're trying to change your child. It's what happens if your child doesn't want to change.
19: No, well, and that's actually the point of New Life Live.
18: That's true.
19: People call and then change my kid or change my spouse or, you know, whatever. And what we need to do first and foremost is change the way we look at things. Our circumstances may not always change, but our attitude can, and that makes all the difference in the world. Yeah. And you can't do it alone. You do it with people like us at New Life. You do it with counselors. You do it with your, you know, people who are around you, so your, what I call circle of support.
18: Yeah. 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If you're watching on Facebook or YouTube, you can call in too. 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
22: Getting used to the new setup. Mark and Jim, do you guys like tongue twisters?
23: Sure.
19: I love tongue twisters. Okay. And I like the new setup too.
22: Yes, although yes. Well, the tongue twister has to do... hang on here. this is great. This is live radio.
24: Hold okay. it like a
22: stay right
24: fashion.
22: There. Don't move. Mike, don't move. Talking to my microphone, not somebody named Mike. Anyway, so here's the tongue twister. How do you like New Life's Live's new look? Five times fast. Go. How do you like New Life Live's new look? I already messed up. How do you like New Life's Live? How do you like New Life Live's new look?
19: It's great, it's great, it's great, it's great. I cheated.
24: Is there a prize?
22: A copy of your book.
24: Okay, awesome.
22: Perfect. So, yes, if you're watching us on Facebook or YouTube and you get to see it, it's right behind us here and in front of us and all over us. So tell us what you think. Make sure you like and subscribe to New Life if you're not already part of the social media crew on Facebook, etc. But yeah, this is our new look, and we like it. But
19: hey, I can't wear shorts anymore though, because I think it shows the pants.
22: Let's see.
19: I've come in here before.
22: Yes, you're right.
19: Yeah, I'm looking at the monitor back there. With my, I started to say just my shirt, but I had real good, nice shorts.
22: Yes,
19: but I've got to clean up my act here.
22: Yes, it's all good though.
19: Mark always has his act cleaned up, so we can.
22: So, Mark, and you're. Book just came out not too long ago too. Yours is called Understanding Your Attachment Style, and what's the feedback been on your book?
24: Yeah, really good. As Jim pointed out, I was able to look and see his book hitting some number ones and categories, and my book did the same, and I was astounded by that. And but I've had just really good feedback, some good reviews from people just letting me know. And again, it's what Jim's saying, and that's the purpose of my book, is that Viktor Frankl said, when you can't change a situation, you're challenged to change yourself.
19: So good.
24: And so it's really all about our own personal growth, and that's what my book is about, is understanding your attachment style and the ways to grow and to secure attachment and what the individual needs to do for that. And as you become more secure, you learn more secure responses, and you learn how to hold and set and hold healthy boundaries.
22: Mm-hmm.
19: Yeah, so good. I love his book, by the way.
22: Yes.
19: You know, it, the reason it's getting great response, because it's a really good book. I've told people recently that I passed it out and said, this is the book that I think I've gotten the most out of in the last several months.
22: Mm-hmm.
19: Really, really good.
22: Yeah. So two great books for you guys to look at in the newlife.com store. I don't want to say the word checkout because it makes it sound like it's a library and you can just return it in 2 or 3 weeks in good condition. 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But the two newest ones are Dr. Jim Burns' book that's just 2 weeks hot off the presses. It's called When Your Adult Child Strays, and Mark Cameron's book, Understanding Your Attachment Style. 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And a new episode of the Every Man's Battle podcast dropped today, and it's one you'll want to share, and you'll want to hear it too. 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If you sign up by this Friday, you'll get a discount. So something that I just mentioned right now, the wounds that drive you to your phone or laptop in the first place. Can we talk about that for a little bit? Because we think sometimes we just pick up our phone just to scroll through social media or whatever. But there's something a little deeper in there, would you say?
19: Absolutely. And I think when people scroll, you know, there's actually a dopamine drop. And what that is a pleasure hormone that kind of comes from your brain and drops in to your head. And so when they scroll, they're doing that partly, I think, sometimes out of loneliness, sometimes they're scrolling because they're desperate to find answers. But, you know, the fact is there's probably better ways to do it. And that's why we have New Life. That's why people can call us. That's why we have friends. And that's why we need to go get coffee with our friends and not be in our home alone all the time. That's why we need the trust of people in the church that we can talk to. Mm-hmm. And again, you know, the internet is great, but I don't trust the internet with I use the internet every day, obviously, but I don't trust every piece of advice. I don't trust every quote unquote expert. So I think you got to be careful with what you do with that.
22: Yeah. Mark?
24: Yeah, I think people scroll when they feel anxious. I know I do that. Sometimes mm-hmm. when I want to be distracted, if you walk into a room, it's a waiting room or something like that, and you're sitting down, sometimes I'll get out my phone and I'll start to scroll because I'm not sure what to do in this moment. And even though it's called social media, it actually isolates us, because if I didn't have my phone, I would most likely be talking to the person next to me.
22: Yes, yes, yes.
24: And we'd be engaging.
22: Right.
24: And so I think people use it very much as a distraction when they feel anxious.
19: No, I think so, too. You know, I was doing a seminar Saturday in New York, and I walked into the room, and there's all these people, and it was really quiet. And usually seminars, people are talking, and, mm-hmm. you know, there's a lot of energy. And I realized everybody was on their phone. It was a Saturday morning. They were on their phones. And I was talking on creating a media safe home for your kids, right?
24: That's funny.
19: But here were the parents scrolling and looking and, you know, checking out things.
22: Yeah.
19: I thought, how interesting. But there wasn't energy. Now, at the breaks, there was energy because they were off their phones.
24: Mm-hmm.
19: Crazy.
24: Well, and it also blocks connection in the sense of, if I see you looking like you're really engaged in your phone, I'm hesitant to talk to you because I don't want to distract you.
22: Right. Yes, right. Yes, right. Yes.
19: Yeah.
22: Yeah, very true. The society we live in nowadays, you can see two people sitting at a table at a coffee shop or a dinner, and they're just looking at their phone the whole time. It's like, do you guys interact at all?
19: No, you see that with couples. They're on date night, and they're both on their phones.
22: Yes.
19: One time I took a picture of that, and my wife was so frustrated with me because she goes, "What are you doing?" I said, "Well, I was taking a picture of both of them on the phone. I think that's a great thing. Maybe I can show it one time at one of my marriage conferences."
22: Yes.
19: She goes, "Don't go there. You didn't get permission. people do it, but you set your phone down."
22: Yes, of course.
19: You weren't scrolling. You were taking a photo. So here I got in trouble.
22: All right, so give us a call at 1-800-229-3000. Mark and Jim are going to be here for the next, the rest of this hour and all of next. Let's take a call right now. Here is Maria in Birmingham, Alabama, listening on newlife.com. Hi there, Maria. Welcome to New Life Live.
1: Hello there. Thank you. Thank you very much. I guess I'm just supposed to tell you our question or my question.
22: Yeah, tell us your main question, and then we'll kind of pick at it from there.
1: Okay. My granddaughter, who recently turned 13, we found out, I guess, at school she got a citation for vaping marijuana. Mm. And then the night before court, she cut her wrist and, you know, went to the ER, then was discharged to come home. And then when she was supposed to go back to school, and she was not supposed to have any social media, her phone, but she became violent and had threatened to cut her mom's throat if she can't have her phone.
22: Wow.
1: And then ultimately, and then, of course, when you look in her phone, there's evidence of where, I guess you would call it, where she's been solicited, you know, like sexually by grown-ups or whatever. And then anyway, she became violent when she was supposed to go back to school last Monday, and that's when she became violent with her mom. And her mom took her to the mental health facility, and that's where they were doing an evaluation, which they're discharging her this Wednesday. And I don't think there's been any, or really any progress made. So we need a resource for her to go to get hopefully Christian help in an inpatient setting and before she comes back home.
22: Mm-hmm.
1: So whatever resources you guys might know of.
22: All right. What would you guys say?
19: Well, first of all, I'd say your family's doing the right thing. She got an assessment. She's still in. Is she in the hospital? Is that where she is? Is that what happened? Or where is she right now?
1: When she went to the ER on the 5th, she came home that night. Mm-hmm. And then, you know, everything was, I'm her grandma, so I went there and stayed. And then when she went to go back to school Monday, and she couldn't have her cell phone or the bait, and she became violent. And that's when my daughter basically tricked her and took her to the mental health hospital.
19: Got it. Okay.
1: Where they admitted her for evaluation, and she's still there now.
19: Yeah, I got it. Okay. Actually, that's what you do in this situation. I'm not saying it's easy. I'm not saying there's an easy fix, but you want to have the evaluation. Typically, she's going to walk out of that evaluation with somewhat of a plan. And depending on, you know, the facility and what they do, but they're not going to just let her go. They're going to probably have a plan. They'll probably meet with your daughter, and you may be able to be invited to that too, if that works out with the family, because she's a minor, and depends on what your daughter wants. But part of that plan, would be to go, and she's gonna need some help walking through that process. And there's two avenues. One is she gets some counseling. That's a given. Two, if that counselor believes it, or if the discharge people think that she should go to inpatient, there are some really excellent Christian facilities for kids. None of them are easy, and none of them are good, because, you know, all the other kids are struggling with some of that same stuff. So don't think that it's going to be this quick fix. But, you know, I've seen those kinds of facilities. She's really young for that. But I've seen those kind of facilities be very, very good. And they're doing what she's doing. Yeah, they're vaping, they're cutting. When a middle schooler her age, screams and shouts and says, I'm going to do this to her mom, you got to make sure you're evaluating and assessing that. Was that true? Or is it that that's just how she copes with her pain and stress? Because a lot of times when you talk about even cutting, you know, that's how she's dealing with her pain, whatever that pain is. So you got to get to the root of it. There's a reason for it. And that's why it would either be inpatient or a counselor. But I'd find out what the plan is. So they're going to give you guys a plan as they walk out, you know, in terms of what you can do and different options. Now, because you're looking for Christian input, there's some great Christian input inpatient around you.
1: If I might interject something now, that's part of why I guess I'm calling you guys, is they honestly haven't been very. They were supposed to do a drug test, give some, you know, feedback on that. Haven't gotten that. And honestly, they haven't given a diagnosis.
22: Mm-hmm.
1: And they just basically called my daughter, and I heard, you know, I was on the back line. They're just telling her she's being discharged Wednesday. And my daughter's like, I don't really feel comfortable with her coming home right now. Mm-hmm. Well, they went back and just told Jada that. And Jada called her mom and blessed her out.
22: Sure.
1: And then Nikki asked, my daughter asked, what are her options? And they said if she doesn't come home, then they would send her to the social work, DC, you know, whatever, the DHR.
22: Mm.
1: Like she'd go to the state's custody is basically what they said, which didn't sound like a good option to me.
19: No. I mean, there are better options. I'm surprised that they wouldn't be, again, they might be in the middle of this looking at it, evaluating, Mark, you think? Because they're going to do something on Wednesday, unless this is the world's worst, no offense, but the world's worst, you know, mental health facility for a young person.
24: Well, she's in the hospital, is that right, Maria?
19: Yeah,
1: she's in the mental health facility being evaluated.
24: Yeah, and so those facilities are really short-term. They're really just meant to stabilize. Yes, yes. They're not meant for long-term care, and then they're meant to pass on. And so usually you should have a social worker or someone there to help you coordinate that care. But I've got a couple of questions for you, because this is a kid in distress. She's giving a fight or flight reaction. She's getting violent, or she's wanting to cut herself to get away. So you can hear the music. We're about to go to a break, but I got two questions for you. The first question is, sure, who is she closest to in the family? And the second question is, what are the stresses in this kid's life? I want to hear more about that, because then I think I have an answer for you.
22: Okay, so we'll come back in just a few minutes. Maria, thanks for calling in today to 1-800-229-3000. We're going to get you some help for your granddaughter. And if everybody watching and listening can be in prayer for Maria's granddaughter, that would be great for that whole family situation. I mean, for mom to take away her phone and she threatens, to slit her. I mean, that's just, we were just talking about the addiction and everything with the cell phone. So when somebody takes it away from you, you want to just respond like that. But we'll be back at 1-800-229-3000.
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22: 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Back to Maria. You still with us, Maria?
1: Yes, sir, I am.
22: All right. Mark asked you a couple of questions before the break. What were those questions for anyone just
24: joining us? Yeah, who is she closest to in the family, and what are the stresses in her life right now?
1: I would say she's closest to her mother. And stressors, she's got a great personality, but she's very pretty, but she's very developed. She looks like an 18-year-old, but she's 13. Mm-hmm. And in terms of stressors, the thing that she will the most angry about is, the phone. And even when she was little, she would take her great-grandmother's phone and, we saw where she was going to those Instagram or where it disappears. and took the phone away, but she would honestly, well, she'd get my mom, which is her great-grandma, to give it back to her, and then we'd take it away again. So she's been, and that's when she would cut, she would, back then, she would cut herself, and she tells her mom sometimes, you know, she doesn't, you know, that she's bad or she doesn't deserve, like she feels bad about herself, I guess is how you would say it.
24: Where's Dad in the picture?
1: Dad, as far as I know, I mean, I met him, of course, I knew him, you know, she's 13 when she was a baby, when they were pregnant, and they never got married. He's in jail now. I'm not sure what for. It was not, maybe some kind of theft or receiving stolen property. But he's not around. He wasn't like a bad person, but he obviously wasn't real smart. Trying to think what else.
24: Yeah, I think there's more stresses going on in this kid's life than you realize. This is a kid who doesn't know how to keep herself safe. So she's probably feeling unsafe. She's reaching out to, you know, men who are much older than her. She feels out of control. She feels disconnected. Social media is supposed to be connecting you, but it actually disconnects us. We were talking about that earlier. It disconnects us from the people right in front of us. And this kid's in an anxious state of panic. And so, you know, yes, you're right in the sense when she's making these extreme comments and these extreme gestures, you're going to want to seek help for stabilization. But when we need to remember that when we put kids in a hospital, even though the mental health providers are safe, they're strangers. And it's very difficult to bond and connect and feel safe with a stranger. When a parent typically calls me and says, hey, I need help with my son or my daughter, can you help them? I often will say to them, why don't you come in? Because if your kid came in, my goal would be to get them to bond with you. So why don't you come in, you tell me what's going on, and we'll work on some strategies to see how I can get your son or your daughter to bond with you. And I think that mom, and maybe you too, involved in family therapy, need to be getting some help too. Need to be getting some skills so that you can learn to have a conversation with this kid and say, hey, you're in a hyper state of distress. I'm so sorry that this is going on. What can we do to help here? What are you stressed out about? Because she's learning to go to social media to find this comfort, which she's ultimately not going to get. And she really needs to learn to find that with you, with whoever are the closest people in her life to her. So I understand that there is this panic. Sometimes we get so caught up in the clinical plan. Well, what is next and what is the diagnosis and what is going to be the treatment? And sometimes we forget that it's learning how do we connect with one another, because kids, teens are going to have stresses in their lives. When they're 13 years old, kids are going through something called neuropruning, where their brain's getting rid of information that it thinks it doesn't need to make space for new information. And there is a real pull away from a parent. There's this push-pull that happens that they need their parents, but they need to push away too to learn where they're at in this world. But it's a 10-year process for kids to really learn how to leave the nest and be independent by themselves. And so they need their parents then. And I think you do need help. But I think the book How We Love Our Kids would be a really good resource, a really good place for you to start to learn how do we learn how to have these conversations with our daughter, with our granddaughter.
22: How We Love Our Kids, that's a great resource by Mylan and Kay Yurkovich. It's available in the newlife.com store. You guys know the book better than I do. What are some key maybe chapters or something that she'll want to focus
24: on? It's all fantastic, but you know, parenting is about the parent. And so it focuses on what's the attachment style of the parent and how's that impacting the attachment style of the kid. And how do we learn secure bonding, secure attachment? How do we learn how to do something called the comfort circle to engage a child in a conversation, to understand the emotions that's going on inside so that we can contain, so that we can soothe, so that we can comfort and we can help supply the corresponding need. And when you do that, that's how connection, that's how comfort and bonding occurs.
22: Yeah. Maria, get that book. It's in the newlife.com store. Thank you so much for calling in today to New Life Live at 1-800-229-3000. Brian Perez here with Dr. Jim Burns and Mark Cameron. We're going to be in the studio for the rest of this hour and all of next. So call in with whatever questions we can help you with. 1-800-229-3000. Kay, we'll talk to you when we come back.
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22: 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And right now it can change twice as many lives. Thank you for whatever you can do. Let's talk to Kay in Stafford, listening on WAVA. Welcome, Kay, to New Life Live. How can we help you today? What's going on?
10: Thank you. So I'm calling to get some insight. My husband is in rehab, second time now. We've been married for 2 years, separated for one full year. And I have two children. It's his stepchildren. They're both under the age of 8 years old. And in rehab, he was recently diagnosed with bipolar one. And I do not think it's a great idea for him to come back into the household. Based on our first year experience as well as just the diagnosis and the substance abuse issues, and I wanted to get some insight on that because I want to do the biblical thing by staying married, but I don't feel that it's safe and stable for the children to welcome that situation back into their environment.
22: How old are the children?
10: 7 and 5.
24: What's unsafe, Kay?
10: Well, based on what I experienced, the mood the anger, and then just knowing that there was something going on, the substance abuse. I couldn't tell, basically, but once he admitted to, like, a minor usage of something, that's when I decided we needed to separate. And so it went full-blown after that, over a year period. It got, you know, got real bad, and then he finally decided to go to rehab. But I'm still also very much feeling the effects of what I experienced, like walking on eggshells daily while we were living together.
24: Mm-hmm. Yeah, I mean, I think you did the right thing. If it, I mean, these kids are very young, and an adult, especially adult males, mood swings and anger can be very scary to a 7 and a 5 year old. And we get to pick who we live with, but kids don't get to pick who they live with. And so the first,
10: right,
24: I think the first priority, even though you're married, is to protect your kids because they're so young here. Now the good thing is that you got a diagnosis here, bipolar disorder. So that can make sense of these manic behaviors, impulse control, inability, substance abuse use. Now, is he on medication, like a mood stabilizer or an antidepressant tackle this?
10: Yes.
24: Okay.
10: He's on medication and he's still in rehab and then into a sober facility soon.
24: Okay, so what I would advise here is more of a wait and watch. So you wait and you see, how is he progressing in his recovery? Is he going to stay consistent on the medication? Oftentimes people who have bipolar disorder, they can stop taking the medication because they feel so good, because they have these manic episodes. And so you need to see, is he going to be consistent on this medication,

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3: I physically still feel nervous. Is it the thought of like reuniting under the same roof?
4: Mm-hmm. So your question really is, are you doing the right thing?
3: Yes, I feel like I'm doing the right thing for the children, but the biblical aspect of staying married and not getting divorced, but still not feeling like you want to be in the same household with that person for very legitimate reasons, like it's all very confusing to navigate that.
4: But that makes sense. And I think you're still in the recovery process to see what is he willing to do and how much is he willing to seek help. But I think you're in the right, you're doing the right thing for right now from what it sounds like.
5: Dr. Jim, what would you advise?
6: I'm with you. Did you marry? You married an addict, is what you're saying in some ways.
3: Yes, You
6: didn't know it.
3: But
6: he was an addict, and of course, obviously, you didn't know he had bipolar. So, you know, he's in the right place for regardless of what happens. He's in the right place because we can't work on a relationship when an addict is still in full on addiction. It doesn't work. You got to help them get through that. So what Mark is saying, you know, if the medication is working and if he's working on his program and you see this, so I would say don't rush it. But what I mean is don't rush it either way. Don't rush back into a relationship. I hear you not wanting that. And I think that's great. But I also wouldn't rush going to the divorce or getting involved in, say, another relationship or things like that, because that's only going to kind of, you know, mess the deal up. So time will tell, and time will even tell. You've had a really tough 2 years. Wow. You know, my goodness. You got married. He's been in rehab twice. You've been separated for a year of that. So, you know, now's the time to you know, I think Mark used the word wait. You know, this is kind of the wait, look and see. And, you know, I think you're asking what's the biblical answer on that. It's a really tough one because, you know, you ask, you know, 19 pastors what they think, and you're going to have maybe 19 different answers. I'm not saying that in a bad way. I'm a pastor, so I'm not saying that in a bad way. But, you know, what you want to do is really clearly seek out, you know, clarification for yourself, what you're doing with us. But, you know, and so if you're asking, do you have biblical grounds? Because did he ever, in the process of his addiction, commit adultery or anything like that?
3: He said no, but he's also lied so many times. I don't know how far this thing has taken him. So
6: sure. I don't know. I understand. You know, because sometimes there's going to be some pastors saying if he didn't commit adultery, you know, whatever. There's other issues involved in this. You know, I'm on a little bit different level than on that in terms of the biblical grounds. But I think you'll get clarity. And have you talked to your own pastor at your own church about this at all?
3: No, we were in therapy with a minister at the church, and that kind of waned a little bit, but he went to rehab, so, you know, now we're not kind of therapy.
6: No, I get it.
3: I am in therapy, and I did join Narconon or something like that, and I was going to try to go through the meetings, but my body is still reacting to the thought of any kind of reunification.
6: I hear that. You know, in some ways your body and your mind right now is telling you to not jump into that. I'd go with your heart on that. I would make sure that you get wise counsel. And so, you know, you were in therapy with somebody at your church. You know, you may want to, and I think being in a program is a good thing, period. I mean, it's funny because I don't have any background in alcoholism, but I went through the 12 steps with a small group a number of years ago. It was one of the greatest spiritual things I've ever done. And, you know, none of us had a addiction issue, but we had, you know, we sure had our sinfulness. And it was really good. So even you learning that will be great for you for the future. It'll also help you understand, so why did I marry this guy? What was that all about? You know, was there a rebound?
3: Oh, yeah,
6: was there,
3: I've reconciled that. I know. But, I've been there.
6: Yeah. But I think, you know, just the word for me is don't rush it. Don't rush it in terms of getting a divorce. Don't rush it in terms of

0: jumping back into it until you have better discernment, and time will help you understand.
1: Yeah, and I know you've been separated for 1 year, so that can feel like a long time, but he's just now getting out of rehab. So yeah. I think that, in a sense, starts a clock to say, okay, now you've got a diagnosis, you've got some help, you're getting out of rehab. What happens next? And I tend to guide people to look at things in 6 month increments, because you can't really assess sustained change for any less amount of time than that, I think. So I would consider thinking about what would you hope to see in 6 months, and maybe communicate that over to him. Yeah. And then in 6 months' time, you evaluate where are we at toward these goals of being safe.
0: Yeah. Bingo. That's what you do.
2: Six-month time frame. I like it. Kay, thanks for calling us. There's a couple of articles on newlife.com that we're going to drop links in the show notes there. Understanding and loving a family member with alcohol or drug addiction. Also, 4 tough love tips, how to help a loved one with alcohol or drug addiction. Thanks for calling us today. Tammy, you're next.
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4: 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Hundreds of people were attending those meetings. What I didn't know was there was a secret service officer of the communist government attending. He had been walking down the street. He saw on the marquee of the theater where we were holding the meetings, Nova Zecha, New Life by Pastor Mark Finley. He said, "I don't know who that actor is. I just don't know him. I've never seen that movie before." So he attended. Jesus touched his heart. Jesus changed his life. And this secret service officer of the communist government became an ambassador for Jesus Christ. He went back, shared the tapes of our meetings in those days with his villagers. Many of them accepted Christ. Jesus still changes lives.
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7: Hi. Yes, thank you for taking my call.
2: Of course.
7: My situation is I have a 15-year-old. I know you were talking about social media addiction, but she has anxiety, depression. I believe she has selective mutism. And she has post-traumatic stress. And my ex-husband, he was very narcissistic. So she suffered like 14 years of that sort of toxic behaviors before the judge finally said that she does not have to see him anymore. So now I'm just wondering, she does see a psychiatrist, she is getting medication, and she does go to therapy once a week. So So I'm just wondering what else I could do that would be, you know, helpful for her. She really doesn't leave the house. I don't think she really enjoys school, but she does go and she does get good grades. She just doesn't seem to have a happy, like, life, because it's either when she's home, she's on the computer.
2: Yeah.
7: And that's pretty much all she does. So I'm not sure, you know, what I should be doing at this point.
2: That's the thing about phone addiction, too, and these things is they don't get out and play or right. get out into nature or anything, and mm-hmm. they're fine with that.
0: Well, you know, the most recent, with 15-year-olds, mm-hmm. the most recent thought that just freaked me out is that for a majority of 14 and 15-year-olds, they spend less time outside than prisoners do.
7: Yeah.
2: Whoa.
0: So, you know, Tammy's telling us something that is so prevalent today.
2: Yeah. Have you heard that before, Tammy? Is that why you agreed?
7: Oh, yeah, because I've done research mm-hmm. on the addiction of social media, and it actually harms the brain. Mm-hmm. It causes brain damage because, you know, it's like you're addictive. Someone who's like a gambler or addicted to drugs, it's kind of the same type of damage that happens.
0: Tammy, I got a couple of thoughts. One is, you know, it's great that you have her with a psychiatrist, you know, and a psychiatrist is going to put out some medication that might help her anxiety and depression. You obviously don't want her to probably be on that for the rest of her life because it may be caused by even the social media thing. I've got a couple things on the social media, and then I'll let Mark talk about it. But first of all, with social media, what we find with 14, 15-year-olds is that we have to make sure that we are monitoring the amount of time. So you're not her best friend. And so as a parent, you're going to have set some boundaries. And she's not going to like it if you haven't been setting time boundaries. At Homeward, where I work, we are saying to parents for 15-year-olds that it shouldn't be over 2 hours a day. Now, interesting enough, they're doing schoolwork online, too. I'm not talking about that. But we're suggesting that you monitor just the amount of time, or it gets, you know, it's kind of like, you know, you can't eat one Lay's potato chip. Well, she's online just kind of goofing off and doing whatever she's doing. But that's not helpful. And the other thing I would say that I think you monitor a time, and, you know, we're saying 2 hours. Other people are saying less. Some people say more, you know, whatever. But, you know, she's the average kid is on way more than 2 hours. So the other thing I would say, she's not going to come and say, "Mom, thank you. That's amazing." What she's going to say is, "You're the meanest mom I've ever heard, but you're mom. So you have the authority. You know, I'm so sorry. If I was your age, this is how I would feel. Nevertheless, this is kind of our new rule for the next 6 months." I'm using your thing from last time. But, you know, that's what you do, and you see how that goes. Secondly, and if she misses, then there's consequences. If she does okay, then, yeah, great. Award that with saying, "Hey, we're going to go 2 hours and 10 minutes, 2 hours and 15. The other thing I would say is because she's going to school, I would encourage her for extracurricular activities. I find that kids who get involved in a church youth group at 15, you know, they're interacting. They want to go. They're not going just for deep Bible study, although I wish when my kids were 15, that's what they did. But they went because, you know, they were fun kids and there were some games and they had fun and they laughed and whatnot. So I would encourage her to go to a church youth group. And even if she doesn't have friends who go, then, you know, find somebody. I mean, she can invite a friend to one of those kind of things. Say to the youth worker, you know what, she's been a little shy. She's not really been involved. She's been staying home a lot. And let them know. A lot of times, just something like that can be amazingly transforming to them because she needs to be around kids, other kids.
2: But what if these other kids are on their phones, too?
0: Well, they are. I mean, they are. Saturday, I was talking on this subject, and I told them a story. I was in Richmond, Virginia. I said, 800 kids. I said, "How many of you believe it's possible to be addicted to social media?" Every kid put their hands up.
2: Yeah.
0: Okay. I go, "How many of you are?" All but two. And they had phones in front of them.
2: Yeah.
0: So, I'm laughing about that, but when you look at something like Tammy's daughter, Tammy, you know, what you want to do is help her get through this. And it is an addiction. You know, there's a guy named Nicholas Cardarius, and he's the kind of the main brain, you know, thought leader. And Cardarius says, you know, the problem with digital addiction is that it's still untested territory, where we understand so much more about, you know, drug and alcohol addiction or even porn addiction, things like that. But when it comes to digital, we don't know. So we don't know what this next generation of kids are going to do. But we see them a lot with, like you talked about, the PTSD would be more what happened probably with her dad. But, you know, the depression and anxiety, that's a natural response to a lot of kids who are on social media. So as a mom, you have to say, wait, she's self-soothing whatever is going on with that, with her addiction. Yeah. And what you want to do is help her lose some of it by just simply putting some boundaries around it. And again, you're not going to get mom of the year from her. You're going to get mom of the year from us and your other mother friends if you do that. Because they're in the same place. A lot of the other moms, you know, that you're engaging with are in the same place.
2: Anybody watching or listening who couldn't keep up with what you said, Kardarian? Up with the Kardarian?
0: Yeah. Kardashian.
2: Okay, got it. Okay.
0: Nicholas Kardarian is doing some great work in the secular world on brain and digital. This is what, I mean, my PhD is in adolescence, so I think all the time about these adolescents. And some of these people are doing some great breakthrough work on how, as and Tammy knows some of this, but just how social media is affecting kids. And it's not all good.
2: Mark, any thoughts before we go?
1: So just, you know, like you were saying here, Jim, is most kids can recognize that they are addicted, but they don't know how to stop the addiction. And so they don't know how to self-monitor. And so we need to be, as the parent, the person who monitors. And it can't just be down to them like, oh, okay, we'll just make sure that you're not on your phone for more than 2 hours a day. We need to put structures in place. We need to either take their phone from them, or there's certain apps that are out there. I used an app. It was really a VPN router that limited my kids' time on their devices. Mm-hmm. It would just shut it off. It would just turn it off once it reached that limit for them. So I'm also hearing from you, Tammy, that you said that she has selective mutism. Does that mean that she sometimes talks to you and she doesn't talk to you sometimes?
2: Oh, interesting. Unfortunately, we don't have time to continue our conversation with Tammy because we've run out of time. But we're going to be in the studio for another hour. So keep calling us at 1-800-229-3000. God bless you guys. We'll talk to you next time.
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11: 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Once again, Jake Sully, the former paraplegic human whose consciousness now resides in a Na'vi warrior, leads his family and people into battle against the human invaders, as well as a violent Na'vi nation known as the Ash People. Heroic themes emphasize the importance of family, courage, and sacrifice, but we also get more violence, sensuality, language, and non-Christian spirituality, too. So we're giving Avatar, Fire and Ash a 2 out of 5 for family friendliness. 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I'm Adam Holtz for Plugged In by Focus on the Family.
12: The rest that God ultimately has for us is not confined to a 24-hour day. It's supposed to be every single day of our lives, where we cease from our own work, cease from our own strength, stop and cease trying to get everything based on our own effort, and let God work for us, with us, and through us, so we can obtain the rest that Jesus provided for us at the cross. The cross is not just a religious symbol. It's the place our debt was satisfied. It's the place where it was made so I can have peace with God, relationship with God, all the provisions. Why did he have that thorn on his head? Because the earth was cursed, and then Adam had to work from the sweat of his brow. Why did Jesus have the thorn? Because he redeemed us from the curse. I no longer have to live by the sweat of my brow, the strength of my hand. I have God working in me, through me, and with me.
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19: With SRN News, I'm Bob Agnew in Washington. The Kremlin has announced that Russian President Vladimir Putin will meet with Chinese leader Xi Jinping on a two-day trip to Beijing next week. That announcement comes less than 24 hours after President Trump finished his own state visit to China, where he also met Xi to discuss trade and the U.S. and Israeli war against Iran. Commuters in New York City suburbs navigated a gauntlet of car, bus, and subway routes to get to work today. That's after a strike on the Long Island Railroad shut down the nation's busiest commuter rail system over the weekend. It is now into its third day. The administration is moving forward now with a new effort to verify voter eligibility nationwide, checking tens of millions of registrations against federal databases. It's all part of an effort that supporters say will strengthen election security and integrity. On Wall Street, a mixed bag. The Dow up 88, the NASDAQ off 175. This is SRN News.
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24: One of the things I'm so thankful about the Word of God is it's the compass of truth. You'll never be disappointed. And this is coming from a guy who's been studying the Bible as long as I can remember, just as a little kid going to church. I've never once been sad when I stuck with God's Word. There's never been one time in my life where I'm like, I think the Bible's wrong on that one.
25: Pastor Brett Metter and the benefit of heeding the Word of God.
24: I just want to tell you, don't get sucked into this world and the way that it does stuff. Go with God's Word.
25: The message of the prophet Malachi to the unfaithful priesthood of the day was to expose how they profaned the holiness of the Lord. God's call to believers then and now is to revere the Lord, know His Word, pursue godly character walking in peace and equity, and preserving and promoting God's Word. Pastor Brett Metter shares these ever-timely truths in today's Word.
24: A highway patrolman was pulling alongside of a little old lady who was speeding in the lane next to him. As he pulled up next to her, he couldn't believe what he saw. She was there speeding, but she was also knitting at the same time. And he couldn't believe it, and he said, "Pull over." And she looked at him, kind of disgusted, and said, "No, cardigan." That's one witty little knitter. But the Lord is calling out the people during Malachi's day, and they don't get it. Everything that he says, they've got some witty little comeback that's actually kind of pathetic. And it's embarrassing how bad these people are out of sync with the Lord. We saw him start in chapter 1, "I have loved you." And they said, "Wherein have you loved us?" And they just didn't get it. There was a million ways that the Lord demonstrated his love for the people of Israel. He said, "You have despised my name." And they said, "Wherein did we despise your name? And you've polluted my table and my bread. And wherein have we polluted you?" they said. So this is kind of the way this book sort of rolls right now, is with this sort of the people going, "What have we done? What are you talking about, God?" And that's sort of their attitude. It's interesting because if they would have understood his heart for them, his love for them, they would have not acted so badly. We saw that sort of this is the end of that prophets, the Old Testament period. It springs into the intertestamental period, the silent years between the Old Testament and the New Testament when Christ comes. And this is chronologically that place, also in the Bible, it's at that place. It's the very end of those times. And this is the condition we find the children of Israel. We saw, first of all, in chapter 1, verses 2 through 5, we saw, number 1, the denying of God's love. "Wherein did you love us?" And they were acting like God didn't love them. We saw that. But also in verses 6 through 14, we saw, number 2, the defiling of God's table. They defiled the worship service in the temple. They were bringing defiled offerings, and it was abomination before the Lord. And the third part of this book divides into number 3, the devaluing of God's word. And that's chapter 2, verses 1 through 9. here in Malachi. So let's pick it up in chapter 2, verse 1. He says, "And now, O ye priests, this commandment is for you, if you will not hear and if you will not lay it to heart, to give glory unto my name, saith the Lord of hosts, I will even send a curse upon you, and I will curse your blessings. Yea, I've cursed them already, because you do not lay it to heart. Behold, I will corrupt your seed and spread dung on your faces, even the dung of your solemn feasts, and one shall take you away with it. And you shall know that I have sent this commandment unto you, that my covenant might be with Levi, saith the Lord of hosts. My covenant was with him of life and peace. I gave them to him for the fear wherewith he feared me and was afraid before my name. The law of truth was in his mouth. Iniquity was not found in his lips. He walked with me in peace and equity and did turn many away from iniquity." He said, you didn't listen to my word and you didn't take it to heart. In verse 2, you know, he says, you know, if you're not listen or not hear and you didn't lay it to heart, then you're going to have trouble. And it's going to come back on you, is what he said. It's interesting how the Bible is tricky that way, where we can have maybe an intellectual knowledge of the Bible, but, you know, they always talk about that 18 inches between your head and your heart. And you got to take the Bible to heart, where it's life-changing and it's meaningful. It's the Lord's love letter that he's written to his people. And the Jews are like, yeah, whatever. And they didn't listen. They didn't take the word to heart. And because of that, the Lord says, you're going to have dung on your face. You say, that's kind of mean. Isn't that mean of God spreading dung on the people's face? Is God trying to be a bully? No, it's because of what they were doing. They were doing sinful stuff. They were the ones dirtying themselves. And that was just the result. Remember the prodigal? The prodigal took off, did his own thing, and he ends up in the pig pen and the pig dung and the pig slop. That's what sin does. When we don't listen to the word of God and you start kind of, why does my life stink? The answer, got dung on your face. And that's the problem. There's people in this world, oh, the world stinks, but actually it's because they've got dung on their face. That's why it stinks. And they need to understand the way you deal with that is you got to wash in the water of the word. So, you know, their sin nature of the people makes them wallow in the slop and the dung is the idea. And so their lives stink. And what they need is they need to run it through a shower. How do you wash yourself like these people? What would be the answer for them? Well, we learn that in the New Testament. Here's a couple of verses that I love on this notion. 1 John 1:7. But if we walk in the light as he is in the light, we have fellowship one with another, and the blood of Jesus Christ, his son, cleanseth us from all sin. As you and I live in this world that's full of dung and we wallow in the slop with our sin, I'm so thankful for the cleansing of God, that God sends his son Jesus. And if we confess our sins, he's faithful and just to forgive us and cleanse us from all unrighteousness. Another good one is the bride of Christ, the church, that's us. Husbands, love your wives even as Christ also loved the church, Ephesians 5 declares. And it says that he might sanctify, that means to set apart, and cleanse it with the washing of water by the word, that he might present it to himself a glorious church, not having spot or wrinkle or any such thing, but that it should be holy without blemish. That's what the Lord wants to do for us. And how do we do that? By the washing of the water of the word. But you have to understand, the word has to be taken to heart. That's kind of the key. And so that's why we call this section of the scripture a devaluing of God's word. Notice he mentions a group of people here that once sort of had it dialed in. Who would that group of people be? It says there in verse 4, and you shall know that I have sent this commandment unto you, that my covenant might be with Levi, saith Lord of hosts. If you recall the Levites, they were a people that were cursed. They got cursed all the way back to the father of Israel, Jacob, when he was passing out the blessings and the curses. The son of the 12 tribes, Levi, he was cursed by his dad. And if you remember, the reason why was Levi and Simeon did these really brutal things to the men of Shechem. They tricked him into being circumcised and then slaughtered the whole town full of men. And you remember Jacob said, oh, you've caused my name to stink in the land. And so when it came time to pass out the blessings, he gave a curse to Levi and said, you will not have an inheritance in the promised land when God leads my people to, you know, and that actually did happen. The Levites didn't have an inheritance. But therein lies an interesting story that's very redemptive. Do you remember there at the foot of Mount Sinai, and you can go back to the story there in Exodus 32, where, do you remember when Moses, you know, is up there getting the Ten Commandments, and the Lord says to Moses, man, you gotta get down. King James says, the people are at play. They were playing with all kinds of idolatry and sin, and they made a golden calf and all this stuff. Well, Moses comes down and sees the people partying down, dancing nakedly around a golden calf like the ones they had in Egypt. And Moses declares something there in Exodus 32. He says, who is on the Lord's side? And there was only one group of people that said, we are. It was the Levites, the cursed tribe. They said, we're on the Lord's side. And so Moses said, draw your swords, hack up these people who are worshiping this golden calf. Brutal story. 3,000 people were slain that day. And it was a horrible, horrible story. Now, by the way, there's sort of an antithesis of the day Moses came down with the law. It's when the Holy Spirit came down upon his church. Do you remember there in Acts chapter 2, the Holy Spirit comes down upon Peter, and the men of that place where the Christians were, tongues of fire were over their head, and Peter, filled with the Holy Ghost, spoke a sermon, and so powerful was it. Do you remember how many people got saved that day? 3,000 people were saved that day when the Spirit came down upon his church. Beautiful, glorious story there. But that's why the Levites were particularly, at this time, set aside for God's purpose. And there's actually a list here. So in verse 5, we see that covenant that he makes with the Levites. Verse 5, my covenant was with him, life, peace, I gave them to him for the fear wherewith he was feared. They were God-fearing people. That's why they were on the Lord's side on that day in Exodus 32. But there's a neat little list here of things the Levites, their characteristics that I think are worth noting, stuff that you and I should perhaps look at in our own lives to see if we're doing very well with this. And the first thing we see here in verse 6, there's actually quite a few little things listed here. Number one, the law of truth was in his mouth. That means that they had the word of God near to their tongue. They were able to speak the word of God. Are you one that speaks the word of God? The way you let the word be on the tip of your tongue is be in the word regularly. Man, making the word of God a major part of your life, that's a key. So that's the first thing. The law of truth was in his mouth. Number two, iniquity was not found on his lips. Boy, this is something I've noticed within Christians. We talk about stuff and we say stuff and we even cuss like we used to not cuss. Have you noticed that? People are cussing more. It depends on your circle, I suppose. Some of you are never left the cussing, you know, at your workplace or whatever. You're like, yeah, Brad, it's always been, you know, cussing. But I've noticed even among Christians, it's like we've sort of acted like it's no big deal. But not just cussing, but just saying sinful stuff. Like, the iniquity was not found on his lips. Man, that's something that I would want. You know, the Bible talks about your tongue as a deadly poison, an unruly evil. Boy, that's a truth. But we need to be people that have pure lips and pure speech and what have you. That's these Levites. Number three, it says here that he walked with me in peace and equity. That, man, this reminds me of one of the great characters of the Bible, Enoch. Do you remember Enoch there? In Genesis 5:24, it says that Enoch walked with God. And then in Hebrews chapter 11, it says that Enoch was one who pleased God. Those were the two things said about this little guy named Enoch. He walked with God and he pleased God. And that's what God wants from you. He wants to have a steady progress walk. Walking implies progress, and it also implies steady. Not a sprint, not a marathon. Just walk with God day in and day out. That was the Levites' attribute when they set aside themselves. But then there's the last one of that's listed here is it said they did turn away many from iniquity. They were the hammer, not the nail. Question, are you a hammer or are you a nail? When you go to work or when you go to school, are you the one being influenced by the world and the world drives you to go whatever direction they want you to go? Maybe you start cussing when you're around your cussing friends because, well, you're a nail. And they're hammering you in the direction that you should not be going. Or are you the hammer and they're the nail? I did want to be the guy that kind of cleaned things up when I was in the room or, you know, at the workplace. And that's something you and I can do. You're either a hammer or a nail. These people, the Levites, they were turning many people away from their sins. Do you make people feel more comfortable in their sin or do you turn them away from sin? Hammer or nail? It's a question that you could ask yourself. But basically, the Levites were doing what God wanted them to do. They were keeping the word of God. That's why he refers to them. And that's in opposition to the general public during Malachi's time. They were doing none of those things. And they could care less about what God's word actually said. He goes on there in verse 7. For the priest's lips should keep knowledge, and they should seek the law at his mouth. For he is the messenger of the Lord of hosts. But you are departed out of the way. You have caused many to stumble at the law. Ye have corrupted the covenant of Levi, saith the Lord of hosts. Verse 9, therefore have I also made you contemptible and base before all the people, according as ye have not kept my ways, but have been partial in the law. Or some of your newer translations say they have shown partiality with the law. Stuff we see today. But all that to say, this description, the Lord calls them out. They could care less about God's word. They've departed out of the way, verse 8, it says. That means out of the way of God, the way of truth. One of the things I'm so thankful about the word of God is it's the compass of truth. You'll never be disappointed. And this is coming from a guy who's been studying the Bible as long as I can remember, just as a little kid going to church. But I've never once been sad when I stuck with God's word. There's never been one time in my life where I think, well, I think the Bible's wrong on that one. I think the world's got it right on this one. Like, I just want to tell you, go with God's word. Don't get sucked into this world and the way that it does stuff. But the idea is they were sort of doing this religious activity, going to the temple, bringing scabbed up, scurvied, blind, lame, crippled lambs to sacrifice to God. And they were not caring about what the word actually says that they were supposed to. The word said, bring the first fruit of your lambs and come and be separate and do what God's word tells you to do. But the people were not doing that. And so because they had gotten away from the word, they've departed out of the way, they were stumbled at the law, and they've corrupted the covenant. These are the things that people had done. And that's why Paul talked about, I have not shunned to declare unto you the whole counsel of God, Acts chapter 20. Acts chapter 20, by the way, is an amazing passage where Paul talked to the leaders of the church at Ephesus, a church that was very, you know, came out of a real worldly, godless kind of lifestyle, and they all got saved. And then Paul, like for example, Acts 20, verse 28, Paul said to the elders, he said, take heed therefore to yourselves and to the flock over which the Holy Ghost hath made you overseers. And notice what he says, to feed the church of God, which he hath purchased with his own blood. As a pastor, this verse gives me great pause and great sobriety. Man, I think, man, here's God telling me as a leader of a church and our leadership team here at Athe, the reason why the word overseer in that verse is the Greek word episkopos, where we get the word bishop. And a bishop is really an administrative elder or overseeing, governing type position in the church, the episkopos. But he says, what is your number one job? Feed the church of God. How important is the church of God? He purchased it with his own blood. That's how important the church is to Jesus Christ, that he purchased the church with his own blood. That makes the value astronomical. So take heed, he says. Therefore, take heed to feed the church of God. Very important. And these people were not doing that in Malachi's day. And sadly, I think we're equally not doing that today. I do think there's people that are finally, a lot of times, fed up. We're seeing churches get thinner and thinner, sadly, because there's not meat, there's not feeding, and people are starving in a day that's kind of crazy. What people need, and they really are spiritually starving for the meat of God's word. So that's the problem, the devaluing of God's word. Number four, Malachi now calls them out for the deserting of their wives, to keep my D's going here, the deserting of their wives. Check out Malachi chapter 2, verse 10. He says, have we not all one father? Hath not one God created us? Why do we deal treacherously every man against his brother by profaning the covenant of our father? What covenant is he talking about? Well, he goes on, verse 11. Judah hath dealt treacherously, and an abomination is committed in Israel and in Jerusalem. For Judah hath profaned the holiness of the Lord, which he loved, and hath married the daughter of a strange god. It's interesting because that same verse, verse 11, in the New King James Version, it says, Judah has dealt treacherously, an abomination has been committed in Israel and in Jerusalem, for Judah has profaned the Lord's holy institution, which he loves, and he has married the daughter of a foreign god. And this is what you have to understand, and we know this from this passage, but there's also context of the actual children of Israel and what they were doing at this time. We know from other passages of the Bible. What these guys were doing is kind of the same thing you see. You know the guy that has a nice wife and a family, and then he gets to that certain age where he sort of says, you know what, my wife's put on a few pounds and the kids are noisy and I'm still good looking and hot. And so I'm gonna get a big fancy gold chain and have hairy chest and get a butterfly silk shirt and get a real nice sports car, red convertible. Sorry if you own one of these, I'm not calling you out, I'm just generally painting a picture. And he walks out and suddenly there's these young women in their 20s who have interest in him. And he's like, yeah, you know, I'm done, dump my old wife, the nag. And then he marries the new improved version. The Bible says that guy is a total loser. So do we. That midlife crisis, well, it's really ugly. And that's what the people of Israel were doing. The men were going from the wife of their youth, and they saw these young, you know, girls that were from other nations, the Moabite women, the Midianite women, and the Moabite and the Midianites, they were actually famous for being beautiful girls. And they'd come down and these older Israeli guys are like, hey, these girls are hot. And they'd marry into these pagan foreign god cultures. And these women would bring their idols with them and put them on the mantle. And these Jewish guys were basically marrying into paganism, is what was going on there. And that's why, you know, the Bible tells us about this. Even in the New Testament, you and I should be careful about this. Marriage is a institution that God calls holy in this verse. Did you see that? You profane the Lord's holy institution. That institution is marriage, by the way. The Jews were very much prohibited from intermarrying these pagan cultures that were around them because they would draw them down spiritually. So this is what the Jews are doing. Out with the old, in with the new, marrying these pagan women from other cultures, dumping their faithful, loving wives of their youth. Verse 12, the Lord will cut off the man that doeth this, the master and the scholar out of the tabernacles of Jacob, and him that offereth an offering unto the Lord of hosts. What does the Lord say? The Lord's gonna cut off this man. Now, this is an interesting thing because these aren't just general men. These are some of the scholars out of the tabernacles. These are the guys that should be religiously sound, and they're the ones doing this horrible deed of midlife crisis and marrying these younger, prettier, you know, pagans. And the Lord says, well, you guys should be a little nervous about what he just said. He said, the Lord will cut off the man that doeth this. Now, what does this mean, cut off? Well, some scholars believe it means to be exiled from the people of Israel. Most scholars believe it means to be castrated. That would solve the problem. Castrated, that's what it probably means. The Lord says, I'm gonna cut you off. An older man with a younger woman is not God's plan. You know, it's being the husband of one wife. That's the way God always intended it. And read on with verse 13. It says, and this have you done again, covering the altar of the Lord with tears, with weeping and with crying out, insomuch that he regardeth not the offering anymore or receiveth it with goodwill at your hand. Yet, verse 14, you say, wherefore or why does our weeping on the altar not count? Well, he says, verse 14, because the Lord hath been witness between thee and the wife of thy youth against whom thou hast dealt treacherously. Yet she is thy companion and the wife of thy covenant. Interesting, the Lord says, I'm not gonna receive your offering or your prayer when you go to the altar at the temple because there's no repentance here. You just done what you wanna do and married who you wanna marry and dumped your faithful, good wife for these younger models from the Midianites. Unconfessed, undealt with, unresolved sin.
25: 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Well, Pastor Brett is joining me now. You know, I'm sure there is somebody listening who may have tuned in and they might be feeling a sense of hopelessness today, possibly because of something that just happened to them, or they could be feeling lonely or even depressed in life. Brett, can you share some hope for that person today?
24: Boy, Kurt, I know there's a lot of people out there that do feel that. And if someone's out there that feels hopeless, I just would say, just remember, you're not alone. More importantly, God sees you. He knows you. Sometimes it's the darkest seasons of our life. That's the very place where God does his deepest work. So try to remind yourself that maybe it's the Lord who's going to do a great work because I'm going through this season. I've known people that were convinced, you know, their story was over. This is the end of the road. But the Lord often has a whole nother chapter and purpose for you. I found that when we get in despair, we can often have a perspective that everything's really bad. But if you know the story, the way God works, if you're a follower of Christ, a believer in Jesus, all things are working together for good. And you have to remind yourself. So that's the truth. Your feelings are real, but they're not final. God's got the final word on what's going to happen to you. And so you just have to put your trust in him, and that's where you really find true hope.
0: It really is worth repeating that no matter what troubles we're going through, if we put our faith in God and trust him, he does indeed have the final word, and he wants the best for us. Thank you, Pastor Brett.
24: Yeah.
0: A good reminder. 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
9: I just surrendered. 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Hi there, this is Lon Solomon, and those words were spoken by Hulk Hogan. And how right he is. Jesus wrote to some Christians in the Bible and said, because you are lukewarm, I will spew you out of my mouth. 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They don't always get it right, but they're all in as his followers. Are you? 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
13: My soul waits for the Lord more than watchmen who wait for the morning. More than watchmen who wait for the morning. There's nothing like the morning coming when you've been up all night.
11: 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I'm David Jay, thanking you for joining us today as we listen, learn, and are challenged by God's Word, the Bible. What do you do when heaven feels silent? When you've prayed, believed, even begged, and still nothing changes? When the person you love isn't healed? When the worst actually happens? When it feels like evil is winning? Where is God in all of that? This May, Pastor Jack Hibbs' featured resource is Why Doesn't God Answer My Prayers by Erwin Lutzer. 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In our journey to develop a lifestyle that's usable by God, despair can sometimes overtake us. But when all seems lost, we can cry out to God who can save us. You see, our deep discouragement or hopelessness can actually be used by God to grow us spiritually. Despair drives us toward Jesus. And when we realize that we can't fix things on our own, it creates a dependency on the Lord instead of ourselves. So today, Pastor Jack teaches us that despair can settle us in for life. In other words, it's all about deciding to be with Jesus. In any circumstance or any dilemma, it's safer to be with the Lord than anyone else in spite of our fears. Now, with his message called Disciplines of Despair, here's pastor and Bible teacher Jack Hibbs.
13: Despair opens us up to his ways. You can't see him rescue unless you're in trouble. Notice, We're all going to be in trouble. The Bible says we were all experiencing and we shall experience tribulations and difficulties in this life. That's going to happen. It's happened. It's happening. But he will deliver us his way. But you'll never know his mighty hand being stretched out to grab you unless you're in that pit of despair. And it's a strange thing in the Christian life. When things are going too smooth, maybe okay, let me back up. This is my personal thinking. Lord, things have been kind of smooth. Are we okay? I mean, come on, God, give me some hardship, will you? Bring it down. I need to know that I'm yours. He said, Jack, you don't mean that, do you? Listen. If we just walked on water,

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3: A bunch of them, and they were swimming around, and they drowned. They pulled them out and revived them. Brought them back, recovered them, warmed them up, fed them, got them all happy, and 2 days later put them back in the aquarium again and let them drown again. Pulled them out after they drowned and revived them, and they did that over and over and over again. You know why? Because the first time they put the wharf rat in the water, it swam for 15 minutes and then it drowned. And they rescued it and revived it, put him back in the water. He swam for 30 minutes, and then he drowned. Pulled him out of the water, revived him, put him back in the water. He swam for an hour and a half. Drowned, picked him up, put him out. That stinking rat wound up learning how to tread water for 3 hours before he drowned. Say, what's the point? If a rat can be taught hope, can't a human being, can't we, the children of God, believe? Oh, Lord, listen, you say, what's your point? If a rat can learn that his mighty hand will come, his outstretched arm will deliver me from this, then what about us who can say tonight, everything he's delivered us from thus up till now, huh? Has he not delivered us? Will he not deliver us? Yes. Well, watch this. If a rat can learn that, why can't we learn that? We're so funny. Because when the news comes, even though he's delivered us in the past, see, we don't, listen to the fine print. Even though he's delivered us in the past, will he deliver us now? Jesus says, why are you doubting? Why are you doubting? And then, because I know it's in the back of your head. I can feel it from here. It's, oh yeah, well, what if I'm going to die? Are you a Christian? Yes. So how do you think you're going to get to heaven? How do you go? I just thought I'd like live forever and never have to deal with that. You're going to die, man. You're going to die. Before you do, you're going to pay taxes, apparently. A lot of them. And then after you die, you still have to pay taxes now. But you'll be in heaven, so who cares? Think about it. I saw a bumper sticker years ago. Everybody wants to go to heaven, but nobody wants to die. Why do we think like that? Because we fear that he's going to abandon us in the moment. Yea, though I walk through the valley of the shadow of death, I will fear no evil. That's truth, my friend. For the believer, that's a reality. And it's a shadow. I walk through the shadow. The shadow. It's death is a shadow. The valley's a shadow. The whole thing. You're just passing through. And you can't have shadows without a lot of big light. Despair opens us up to his ways. Peter was the only one who heard those words when Jesus said, I love it, when Jesus said to him, why are you doubting or why are you afraid? Listen to this. Those are not the words of condemnation from Jesus. Don't think that Jesus rescued him and then spanked him and put him in the corner of the boat and said, you sit there. Oh, no. No way. Those are awesome words. You know what Jesus is telling Peter? This is so cool. He's telling Peter, look at this. Oh, ye of little faith, why did you doubt? Jesus is telling Peter, you know what? Good move, dude. That was awesome. Peter, you rock. Got your eyes off me, saw how big the waves were, freaked you out, okay? Here's the cool thing, Peter. You learned a huge lesson tonight on the water. Your faith just grew big time. Good job. Jesus is not rebuking him. Jesus is saying, hey, man, you see? You don't need to have little faith. Look at you. That's awesome. Believe. It's going to be great. You learned a big lesson.

0: In the midst of your despair right now, what is it? Think in your mind. Write that thing that's despairing to you. It's your desperation. Jesus is saying, hey, you know what? This is the only thing in your life right now where you and I are, we're working on this, and I'm going to bring you through this. And when we're done, you will never be tore up by that again. What are you afraid of tonight? Today, Lisa was, tonight, right before I came down here, she was reaching over to something outside, and she thought she got a spider on her. It was hilarious. I wish I would have had a camera. Because she was doing this freaky dance, man. It's like spider dance. Get it off me! What are you afraid of? I hate snakes. What are you afraid of? God says, hey, that thing, I'm gonna work with that in your life. Lord, I have a tendency to be afraid of this, or I'm scared of the other thing, or I've got this fear that someday someone's gonna walk up and they're gonna say, or someone's gonna do. And the Lord says, I'm gonna work on that. Oh, ye of little faith, listen, don't be afraid anymore. Don't doubt. I want to work on that. Psalm 130, verse 1 says, out of the depths, imagine this, his emotion and his spiritual pressure. He says, out of the depths I cried to you, O Lord, hear my voice. The psalmist cries, let your ears be attentive to my cry for mercy. If you, O Lord, keep a record of sins, O Lord, who could stand? Boy, is that not true? Imagine that. Oh, pause right there. Keep it up on the screen. Imagine Peter steps out and he starts sinking. And if the Lord did not have mercy and only kept record of our sins, imagine that for a moment. Peter, are you sinking? It's because you're a sinner. Almost down, Peter. Almost underwater. It's because you're a sinner. He didn't do that. Who could stand? But with you, there is forgiveness. Therefore, you are feared, or the word is awed. You put us in awe. I wait for the Lord. My soul waits. And in his word, I put my hope. There's your answer, everybody. My soul waits for the Lord more than watchmen who wait for the morning. More than watchmen who wait for the morning. There's nothing like the morning coming when you've been up all night. Man, I remember I took the pastors out. And we got together, I think we got to the church at like, I don't remember, 7, 8 o'clock in the evening. And we drove around the town, the city all night, the city, like we live in a city. We drove around the town, drove around all the schools, parked out in front of the schools and prayed for them. Prayed for the schools, prayed for the teachers, drove around our community, drove all over. Walked around, drove around. And when it was like about 3 and 4 in the morning, it's like, okay, somebody pray loud. And we got out of the cars and we walked up to the top of the hill in Chino Hills where the big oak tree's at, the oak of Mamre, that gigantic oak of Abraham's up there. And we got up there and it was cold and we're sitting there and the morning began to come. And you know, you're so tired and we're just talking about stuff. And I told the guys, I took my kids up here when we were just moved to Chino Hills. We stretched out our hands over these hills in the valley and we said, Lord, deliver them into our hands for your glory. In 1986 or 1886, well, I don't know. So we're talking about that and we stood in the same exact spot and we did the same thing as the sun began to rise. And as soon as the sun came up, everything changes. It's like, all right, yeah, all right, you're on. Why? Hope, new mercies. Despair evaporates when you set your eyes on the Son of his righteousness. He's amazing.
1: 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And now, let's get back to today's message. Once again, here's Pastor Jack.
0: And so also this. It's very clear that as Peter began to sink, he cried out. The word cry here is that he cried out for his life. His life was coming to an end. And Jesus says, why did you doubt? I love the confidence of Jesus. And I love the reality of the Bible. You guys, we're almost done, kind of. So listen, you need to grab onto this. I know this sounds nutty, but I spend a lot of time in airplanes, which I hate. Have you ever seen them when they say, right before you take off, they point to the exits? You follow the lights and it's still this stuff. And then they'll say stuff like this. In the event of a water landing, oh boy, sounds great, doesn't it? In the event of a water landing, they'll tell you, your life jacket will deploy automatically. And they'll tell you that upon entering the water, the strobe light will automatically illuminate on your shoulder. It's like, gosh, that sounds great. Can we do that? Upon entering the water, your life jacket will automatically inflate. And there'll be a light that goes off. Sharks, here. I'm sure it means to a shark, hey, eat at Joe's. Hey, look, Bob, there's another guy in the water. Anyway, I hope you don't have a flight tomorrow morning to Hawaii or something, but leaving for Honolulu, you know? But imagine, in the event of life's difficulty, when you enter the water, Jesus, the lifesaver, will appear immediately, and the light of the world will illuminate and rescue you. But I always get a kick of how those flight attendants are so confident. In the event of a water landing, you put your seatbelt on and you just duck your head. When we impact, it's going to be great. And they're just so. And the Christian should be like that in this world. Hey, you know what? When the moment of death comes and you're going to die, okay, all you need to do is call out to the Lord and remember all the things that he's promised you, and he'll show up for you. You know what I'm saying? Man, we trust in the craziest thing. Oh man, I feel better. I got my life jacket on. You're going down, man. And then the Bible says, I will be with you. Yea, I will uphold you. I will put you in upon a firm rock and I'll see you through. Neither death nor life nor any created thing will be able to just separate you from the love of God. And we're like, oh no, can we believe that? I don't know. What do you think? But we have our life jacket on in the airplane. It's unbelievable. Finally, this despair settles us in for life. Well, you say, what? You act like it's a positive thing. Despair settles us in for life. No, it means this, that despair causes you to make a decision. The darker, the more dangerous, the greater the sink rate of you and your dilemma, the greater God comes through. When our daughter was 8 months old, the pediatric hematologist told us she's got 50% chance of life. 50% chance she's going to live or die. Only God knows. And we waited for that night. What do you do when those moments hit? Man, Lisa and I prayed, and then realized, you know what? She belongs to him anyway. Have you ever come to that point? Your house belongs to God. Your husband belongs to God. Your wife belongs to God. Your kids belong to God. Everything you have belongs to God. And when we wake up to that reality, it's like, you know what? It all belongs to him. She belongs to him. If she lives or dies, he gave her to us for 8 months. Think about that. When you decide to be with Jesus rather than go down in a sinking boat, and we tend not to venture out in things, we find ourselves glued to the seat because of fear, or because of the unknown, or doesn't make sense to get out of a good boat, as we talked about before. And in the end, listen to this. You know what's embarrassing? In the end, everybody was saved. They all got to the shore in the end. But Peter's the only guy who could say, hey, James, want to touch these feet? They walked on water. Only Peter could say that. How was it, Peter? How was it? It was awesome. It was so cool. Only Peter can say that. Do you understand that, you guys? Only Peter could tell you what it's like to walk on water. He listened to Jesus and stepped out of the boat. For the rest of his life, people could have said to Peter, what? I want to ask you something about that. How was it? Think about it. He got the chance to boast in the Lord. And when God calls you to step out in something, you ought to step out. In the end, they all made it to the shore, but only Peter could tell the story. Your moment of despair, you're going to get out of it. You're going to make it. and you're going to be able to tell a story. It settles us in for life. I got a picture today emailed. I want you to see it. It's about security. This is the cutest picture. You know what that is? That's a porcupine. That's a baby porcupine. Now watch, watch this. He has no idea. Apparently he thinks that his quills are painful, but they're not. They're like hair right now. He doesn't have to defend himself. He's got a big mama to take care of him, but he doesn't know that. So he's a cute little guy. Now watch as he gets a little bit more. He's thinking, I'm going to be protected. I'm going to protect myself. Next slide. Look at this. I'm kind of, okay. What's he doing? He's going inside. He's a porcupine. Isn't he cute? You put a little hot sauce on him. He's so cute. Next slide. Next slide. There he is. What's he thinking? I'm safe in here. Ain't going to get me now. I'm all right. People hiding out like that in fear. I'm okay. I'm just hiding out. I'll live like this. You can't live like that. He can't walk anywhere. He can't eat anything. He can't do nothing. He can't go anywhere. He can't do anything. He can't walk. He can't nothing. He can roll, but who's going to push him? Huh? Look, people, listen, get out of your despair. Call upon the name of the Lord. Watch what happens. Call upon him. Despair settles us in for life, and that is, it causes us to come to the reality of grabbing God's word and saying, you know what? I am going to stand upon the rock. God's promises will never fail, and I'm going to choose now to believe that. And I'm going to tell my soul, soul, get up and stand upon this truth. My friend, you grab a Bible verse tonight that ministers to your heart and your despair, and you stand on it, and you watch what happens. Father, we thank you for your truth and for your word, and right now, while we're here now, every one of us have got a need, and despair sometimes walks down our street, sometimes it stands out in front of our house, sometimes it starts to make its way up the driveway, and that would be terror enough, and sometimes it knocks on the door, sometimes it creeps through the window. All because we have let it, Lord, be so powerful. We've allowed it to be that big. We've allowed the waves to become so big and the shadow so dark that we've gotten our eyes off of you. And we're asking you, Father, in Jesus' name, as a church, as a people, and as a person, as an individual tonight, that in the name of Jesus, we pray now for the filling of your baptism, power of your spirit in our lives. Lord, come upon us with your great wisdom, your great power, and your outstretched arm. And Lord, that you'd pick us up from the miry pit. And Lord, that you'd set us firm upon the rock. And tonight, we would leave this place saying, I will follow the Lord. I will believe his word. I will be strong in our Lord Most High. Father, we thank you now. While our heads are bowed and our eyes are closed, tonight, if you're not a Christian and you're going through it, you're in the pit of despair and you are going through it in life, you need to right now pray right where you're at. You need to say, Lord, I'm asking you now to take control of my life, to take control of my despair. I'm asking you, Jesus, to save me from my sins and from my decisions and from my life. And I'm asking you, Lord, to come in and be the great victor, the king of my life. Jesus, I believe tonight that you died on the cross and rose again from the grave, just as the Bible says, and I give you my life. And you tell him that right now, right where you're at. You make a decision for Jesus. Nobody needs to hold your hand. Nobody needs to burp you or somehow coddle you right now. You know what you need, and you know you need him. Father, bless them now, we pray. And all God's people said, amen. Amen.
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10: With SRN News, I'm Bob Agnew in Washington. The Kremlin has announced that Russian President Vladimir Putin will follow in President Trump's steps and have his own meeting with Chinese leader Xi Jinping on a two-day trip to Beijing next week. That announcement came less than 24 hours after President Trump wrapped up his own state visit to China. That's where he also met with Xi to discuss trade, as well as the U.S. and Israeli war against Iran. Computers in New York City suburbs navigated a gauntlet of car, bus, and subway routes today to get to work after a strike on the Long Island Railroad that shut down the nation's busiest commuter rail system. It's now into its third day. Unions representing rail workers and the Metropolitan Transportation Agency, which runs the railroad, negotiated for much of the day on Sunday but failed to come to terms. It's been a mixed bag on Wall Street, and at this hour, now all the major indexes are into negative territory, the Dow off 107 points. This is SRN.
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20: That's me, your bridge-building voice right here in the nation's capital. 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At Anderson Speaks is my social media address for all of my social media, including YouTube Live, Facebook Live. All you've got to do is put Anderson Speaks in there and you'll get to me. Thank you for tuning in. I'm waving at you. Giving you my sideways peace sign for those of you who are there. And of course, most of you are listening to me on WAVA 105.1 FM right out of Arlington, Virginia, covering all of the DMV. That's DC, Maryland, Virginia, parts of West Virginia and Pennsylvania as well. So thank you so much for tuning in. And today's a special day because my wife Amber is here with me. And so I'm so glad that we get to have the chance together to talk about marriage. This month, we are celebrating 35 years of marriage. My goodness, that is pretty amazing. You ought to get like an award or something.
22: Actually, hello, everybody.
20: I'm going to open in just a short word of prayer. Hold on and give us a call if you'd like to ask us any conversation, any question about marriage, relationships, maybe what it's been like to be married for 3.5 decades. We'd love to just talk to you about it. So take the opportunity with this special edition to talk to the one who doesn't talk often on the radio. So it's great to have her in today. Well, let's give you the phone number and then open in a word of prayer. Our number is 888-432-7434. Right here live in the Real Talk studio, 888-432-7434. Or if you're trying to memorize a number, you're driving, you can't write it down, just remember the word bridge, 888-43-BRIDGE. Well, let's bow for a short word of prayer. Heavenly Father, thank you for the opportunity we have to connect and to talk about marriage. Thank you for Lady Amber being in today with me to talk about marriage. We pray for every marriage under the sound of our voice, and even those who are thinking about it. Lord, give us wisdom today. In Jesus' name we pray. Together, everyone said, amen. Amen and amen. Now, there are a couple other ways you can get a hold of me. You can always go to andersonspeaks.com. That's andersonspeaks.com. 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So go figure that out. 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Now, let me properly introduce my wife, Amber Anderson. Thank you for being on the show.
1: You're welcome.
20: My pleasure. We've been married now for 35 years. And of course, I asked you to come on to the show. Why did you say yes?
1: I don't know. No, actually, just for our new listeners, I did start this radio show on Mondays with you when you first launched it. I don't know, how many years ago? 16 years ago? My goodness. And I did it for several years with you on Mondays. I would come on regularly. And for some reason, you thought that it would be a great thing to do, mm-hmm. to come back on our anniversary month and then maybe just say hello to the listeners.
20: That's right. And so that's why she's here, just to say mm-hmm. hello to you and for us to be able to talk about marriage. And you know, it's been 35 years, but actually we met each other probably longer than that, when we were 21 years old.
1: 21 years old, and that makes it, how long is that?
20: I don't know, but it's almost 40 years. I know that's right. It's almost 40 years. And why don't you tell people how we actually met? Then we'll go to a break. We'll come back. We'll take your calls. Our lines are open at 888-432-7434. That is our number live in studio. You can also remember the word bridge, 888-43-BRIDGE. Sometimes you got to go all the way back to remember kind of how you got started, and maybe you are thinking about that in your own relationship as well. But do you remember when we first met, babe?
1: Well, very first time I met you, because we have two different versions of how we met. You have your own story and I have mine. But the very first time that we met in person was a few weeks after you lost your father. I remember hearing the announcement during our chapel time by the president of the college saying that you had just lost your father that morning and you were on your way back home. And I remember feeling really terrible that somebody my age would, you know, lose his father. So I remember going to the bookstore, getting you a little sympathy card, filling out, you know, just a word of encouragement. And I remember dropping it off in your mailbox. And a few weeks later, you called me on a Friday night and asked to meet me in person. And I remember coming to your student body president's office and meeting mm-hmm. you there. So that was our official first meeting.
20: That's right. Well, I do remember receiving that card. It was delivered to me. And after I read it, it really touched me. And so I thought to myself, when I go back to Chicago, I'm going to have to thank this girl personally. And of course, I've been thanking you ever since. So that says something about you, in that you have a way with words, and you wrote something very special on that card. I don't remember the details of it, but I do remember that it touched my heart to such a degree that when I got back, I wanted to make sure. To meet you. But we also had an agreement that we weren't going to, you know, after we became friends for a while, that we actually weren't going to date Is that something that happens between people, you think, anyway, even if they have the best intentions, when you get attracted and you just kind of come together? You think that's pretty inevitable?
1: Well, I don't know if it's appropriate, but, you know, you were kind of with somebody at the time we became friends.
20: Okay, we need to go to a commercial break right now. No, I'm just kidding. Go ahead.
1: And I think you were trying to break up with her, but we became fast friends. And I remember coming to college with the mindset that I was there to study, get my degree, learn all about Jesus through studying of the Word. And I was going to go into mission work that I felt called to do at that time, and was enjoying the friendship that you and I started to build. So I wasn't looking for a serious relationship. And I think because you were trying so hard to get out of the relationship that you were in at the time, we weren't really talking about relationship. But yeah, gradually the friendship turned into something more.
20: And that's how it all got started. And just to be clear, I had broken up with this other person before I left Maryland, went to the Army, showed up in Chicago, and a semester later, that person showed up and said they were also called to Moody Bible Institute and announcing to everyone that she was my girlfriend. Very, very clear that we have that lined up. Now, trying to get out of that thing wasn't easy, but thank God.
1: But you were still talking to her.
20: Well, you know, I was trying to. Okay, we're going to go to commercial break, get a little bit of counseling over the commercial break, and then when we get back, we'll see if we can get this thing together. This is Real Talk with Dr. David Anderson and Lady Amber on this special Marriage Monday edition. We'll be right back.

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0: say. How's everybody doing today? Thanks a lot for tuning in. It's Real Talk with Dr. David Anderson. Lady Amber Anderson's hanging out with us in the studio today. Thank you so much for being here, babe.
1: You're welcome.
0: So this is our month of celebrating 35 years of marriage.
1: Yes.
0: And if anybody wants to call and talk to us about marriage, go ahead and do that. You can talk to Lady Amber as well. Our number's 888-432-7434. That's 888-43-BRIDGE. Did you ever think you'd be married this long?
1: Well, there were moments I didn't think we would make it. Mm-hmm. But, you know, when you first enter into a marriage, you know that it should be for life. And I remember making that commitment 35 years ago, and I still mean it, but I have to be honest with myself, you, and the listeners. And we've talked about this in the past, you know, reality hits and life happens. Mm-hmm. And unless you're working at it consistently, it's easy to quit. Mm-hmm. When challenges happen. And as believers, you know that it's not the right thing to do. But, you know, you're weak. And mm-hmm. if life hits you hard enough that you fall on your bottom, then, you know, you think, why should I have to work so hard?
0: Right.
1: You know,
0: right.
1: What is this marriage thing all about? But looking back, you know, almost 35 years after, I'm so thankful that we didn't quit, that God kept us together. And we have so many memories, so many stories, wonderful experiences that I wouldn't trade for anything. So yeah. I'm very thankful. And we also hit our milestone of becoming, should I reveal our age?
0: Sure, go for it. Go for it. I don't look it.
1: What are you saying? I look it?
0: You don't even look close to it, baby. Not even close to it.
1: Well, so May is really a very special month, not only because it's our anniversary, but both of our birthdays are in it. Mm-hmm. And both of us turned 60.
0: 60, big 60.
1: I know.
0: Happy birthday, by the way.
1: Thank you. You too.
0: Thank you, ma'am.
1: Since I missed it. No, I'm just kidding.
0: Well, you know, you're 12 days younger than me. I was born on May 1st. You were born on May 13th. So there's 12 days that I'm your elder. And I always tell you, respect your elders.
1: I know. You've been saying the same thing for 35 years. And I try for those 12 days.
0: Oh, my gosh. No, you do it for 12 months. You really do. 888-432-7434. 888-43-BRIDGE. Yeah, so we went through difficult times throughout some seasons, but we also had some amazing seasons as well. And I think the word for a lot of people is perseverance and endurance, because when you hang in there, things turn around, don't they?
1: Mm-hmm. And in there, having patience, you know, someone long, long time ago, don't pray for patience unless you mean it, because you're going to have to go through some trials. That's the only way you're going to learn how to be patient, but also having compassion for one another and just practicing fruit of the spirit, sometimes more on some of those, you know, fruits than the other.
0: Right.
1: Self-control in marriage.
0: Yeah.
1: I think that's very important.
0: Mm-hmm, mm-hmm.
1: But, you know, you just have to practice it. There are days, you know, you're not going to feel like it. And there are days, you know, I'm not cooperative or you're not cooperative. And we have to make it work. And we hopefully God will allow us to continuously, you know, practice our marriage until he calls us home.
0: What's it like being married to someone in ministry, and not just married to someone in ministry, but also you're in ministry, right? And so don't you feel like that's a special kind of circumstance for, like, every couple may not be in the same kind of ministry, but I think there's something special about being married to a pastor. Like a special challenge probably, but.
1: Well, a lot of challenges. I think, you know, when you're young, you really don't know what to expect. I mean, you're, you know, blinded by that love and, you know, just want to get married and start your life together. But then, like I said earlier, you know, life hits and that hits hard, especially in the ministry. And we were only 25 when we started the ministry. And I was working full time, and then you started networking and getting our small groups together for the church planting. There was no money involved because you were a tent maker at the time.
0: Broke, in other words.
1: Broke, yeah. Yes. Mm-hmm. working hard, but broke. Mm-hmm. But, you know, challenges like that, but being married to a minister, a pastor, and it comes as different challenges come as the church grows. And some of it is like when we were smaller, like everybody knew you and everybody was kind of in your business. And I'm very much of an introvert and private person. And that was a huge challenge, especially when we were doing dinners and, you know, group gatherings. And we were living in a small townhouse, but you were so happy to share it. And you would show people our closets and cupboards. And I'm like, wait, someplace has to be private.
0: Right.
1: Can you not show them my laundry?
0: Right.
1: You know, and we even have to talk about something simple like that. Or, you know, how late can people call you?
0: Right.
1: You know, during weeknights. And at the beginning, the church office was in our home.
0: Right.
1: So you would have meetings and, you know, I'm hosting on a minimal budget. You know, sometimes you'd be like, oh, 10 people are coming over. Can you prepare a meal? And I'm like, with what, $25 left in our budget?
0: Exactly.
1: You know?
0: Exactly.
1: But then you just, God comes through some way and he shows himself over and over again that, you know, even in our meager ways that if we're faithful, he'll provide. And as church got bigger and you got busier, you know, less time together, and we have to make it a priority to spend time together.
0: Mm-hmm, mm-hmm.
1: I think we tried to do date nights on Fridays for years.
0: Friday nights, and
1: until
0: of course
1: kids
0: you had kids, and then become family nights. And mm-hmm. But what you're also highlighting is the big difference between an extrovert and an introvert,
1: right.
0: And the extrovert learning how to respect the space of the introvert, and then the introvert also learning how to kind of step out of those private moments to entertain people. And so I guess navigating personalities is an important skill in order to stay together. Well, listen, maybe you're thinking of some important skills that you need in your relationship that you have a question about. This is your opportunity to give us a call if you want to talk to us on this special edition Marriage Monday. With Lady Amber Anderson. This month, we celebrate 35 years of a marriage. Praise the Lord. 888-432-7434. That's our number. Is that the number? It's been 16 years, so you think I know it. But I've been here 16 years, but the number is 432-7434. Or just remember the word bridge. That's what I try to do. 888-43-BRIDGE. How about we go to Chester in Upper Marlboro, Maryland, and see how he's doing today. Hey, Mr. Chester, how you doing today?
2: Man, I'm doing well, man. Highly blessed and highly favored. So I like to, the top of y'all talking about, I'll be very quick, and I'll take my response, your response, and Amber's lovely response off the air. I want to make a suggestion. I really feel the love in the air with you both, and that you really love each other.
1: Oh, thank you.
2: And my question is, thank you. It's on how do you, both of you guys, juggle your individual lives? I mean, you're not separated, but you all together and you in a bond of unity, okay? And your priorities, your priority from Dr. Anderson's point of it, is it God first? Is from, or is it children next after that? Or if it's your friends on the last tick. I mean, how y'all juggle your priorities to make sure your marriage in the unity of oneness carries on? I'll take your response over here. Does that make kind of sense?
0: It does.
2: Dr. Anderson?
0: Yes, it does, Chester. Thanks for calling from Upper Marlboro. I appreciate you. Blessings to you, sir.
2: Thank you. So
0: his question is about juggling schedules and individual lives. What do you think about that?
1: Well, I remember beginning of our marriage thinking that I couldn't compete with your work, which is God's work, the church starting, the ministry and all of that. And I remember going through many years of feeling like getting leftovers from you, like leftover time, leftover energy, leftover whatever. And I remember feeling discouraged, and I didn't think that marriage was supposed to be like that. And I remember talking with someone who's very wise, and she said to me that, you know, I need to communicate with you on your priority. Like, you know, church should not be equal to God. And what did I know? You know, I thought church work was God. Anyway, God's work. So you can't compete with church work, or if you're spending too much time counseling other couples and going to events and things like that. But I made it a priority to let you know that I need more than leftovers. Mm-hmm. And you made adjustments because you used to travel a lot too when you were doing, you know, book writing and finishing your education. So to answer the question is that as we grew and as our responsibilities changed, we tried to communicate as much as possible. This is the way I remember. I don't know. You correct me if and then keep you informed of what is going on with kids' schedule when they were younger so that you make it a priority to attend those. And we resumed our date nights instead of Fridays since you have Monday off. And by the time we made this change, I wasn't working in the public anymore. So I had Mondays off. So we will make Monday our date. And actually, I think I started doing the radio show with you because it was part of our date.
0: Right. Because at that point, it was like, if we say yes to the show, that means our day together is not our day together anymore. Right. And so in order to accommodate making the show a yes when they came and asked me to do it was, okay, how about we do it together? Right. And I think we did that maybe for the first 3 years.
1: I think so.
0: Yeah.
1: I think so.
0: And so, but even to this day, you know, having the morning off is good, but now, you know, working on the afternoon, doing the show, I'm serving all these other people, and then there's you. And so there was always that sort of trying to juggle, as Chester said, trying to, you know, juggle those priorities. Mm-hmm. And I think one of the things that really helped me is communicating, like you said. So, and again, that may be a lesson for others too. People can't always read your minds. I couldn't read Amber's mind. I thought everything was okay. She told me it wasn't okay. And then I'm like, okay, tell me what to do. Like, how can I best serve you? Because that is my heart to want to do that. And so once I kind of got a hold of that, I could actually go after that as a goal. And so I think that that was an important turning point for both of us.
1: But I think, you know, try not to expect each other to read each other's minds. It's a vicious cycle that I see a lot of couples go through. Like women, a lot of, you know, wives want guys to know what they need and vice versa.
0: Without actually saying it.
1: Right.
0: Well, when we get back, we're going to say some more. 888-432-7434. Special edition on this Marriage Monday, our 35th year of marriage, and we want to just share some of our life with you. We'll be right back. This is Real Talk with Dr. David Anderson.
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0: It's Real Talk with Dr. David Anderson. Welcome back to the second half of the show. It's Marriage Monday, and we're talking about marriage, but it's a special edition today because I've got my wife in the studio, Amber Anderson, and Lady Amber's hanging out with me. May is our anniversary month, and we got married 35 years ago, and so we're celebrating all month long, 35 years, and it's been a pleasure to be married to you, Lady Amber.
1: And I think some people have to clarify that it's consecutively 35 years.
0: 35 years in a row, same person.
1: Yes, same person.
0: And our actual wedding date is May the 25th.
1: Right.
0: And we got married in 1991. Mm-hmm. Do you still remember that wedding day?
1: Oh, my goodness. I remember. I remember being nervous. I remember being anxious, but very, very excited.
0: Do you remember what you were feeling? With that anxiety and nervousness, were you also feeling scared? Were you feeling sure? I remember coming up to Connecticut where we were having the wedding and just looking at that church with the steeple and wondering what you were going to look like when you walked down the aisle in that beautiful dress. You were a beautiful bride, babe.
1: Oh, thank you.
0: Yeah.
1: Well, I was nervous about what you would think I would look. But I do remember you asking me. I don't know if you remember. You're like, can you please don't be all made up? Because you're like, I see. Yeah. You're like, can you wear not? Because I normally don't wear a lot of makeup.
0: Right.
1: And you said, I've been to so many weddings and done few weddings. And brides are always just so made up. And you're like, can you look just the way you look? And
0: aww.
1: I felt so touched. And I didn't have a makeup artist or anything like that.
0: I don't
1: that.
0: Even remember that. But you're so beautiful without a lot of makeup. The last thing I wanted you to do is throw on. I guess. I mean, I don't remember it, but you're right. I saw somebody just the other day, a public figure who came to say hello to me. Mm-hmm. And I thought to myself, wow, that person was so made up. I wonder what they really look like.
1: Well, you know, nowadays with so many fake stuff from lashes to hair extensions and teeth and,
0: yeah, but
1: you know, whatever.
0: And you look beautiful even now, all these years later.
1: Aww.
0: I remember during COVID, you didn't want your hair to get gray and,
1: right.
0: And you know, people color their hair. But I told you, please let it grow gray. And I don't know if people can see you online, but she's like with the silver hair and all. Thank you. You're absolutely beautiful.
1: Well, thank you. Thank you.
0: After 35 years. Look at that.
1: But I remember that wedding day, you know, you asking me to be who I am. And I remember feeling that security that I needed. Like, you know, of course, every bride wants to look beautiful and it's her special day and that there's so much pressure. I wanted everything to be perfect. And I don't remember half the event.
0: Right.
1: But I remember, you know, when we exchanged the vows and exchanged the ring, I'm like, OK, this is just the beginning. And
0: yeah.
1: Thank you, God.
0: Yeah. And you wanted it to be small, I recall. Like,
1: yeah, very small.
0: It wasn't a very big wedding, right?
1: No.
0: Like 100 people or something.
1: Well, the attendance was like a little bit over 100, but I think our reception was even half of that because I wanted it to be very intimate.
0: Mm-hmm. And do you remember me and my boys singing
1: yes.
0: to you?
1: Yes.
0: So I got down on one knee and we put on the shades and we were mm-hmm. singing My Girl.
1: Right.
0: So my goodness. Well, mm-hmm. that was so many years ago. Maybe you can think about your own relationship and, you know, sometimes going back to where it all started is a helpful memory, yes. of course.
1: Mm-hmm.
0: And then you go through all these other years and like Lady Amber was saying in the first half, then you hit reality and life happens. Mm-hmm. But then when you stay committed, you can get through those difficult times. So for those of you who are thinking about marriage, it does take work, but it also is a wonderful thing when you are connected with the right person. Yes. And I think God is totally connecting me with the right person. So thanks for saying yes all those years ago.
1: Well, feeling is mutual. So.
0: 888-432-7434. That is the number live here in studio. Let's go to Mount Vernon, Virginia, and talk to Don, who's on the line. Hello, Don. Dr. Anderson here. How you doing?
8: Fine. Thanks, Dr. Anderson and lovely Lady A. Happy anniversary to you.

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3: So that's how we roll with it, that prayer, and we do some couples time and all.
4: Well, that's so important to put each other first. And at the same time, when you have the young kids, they do get between you, literally between your legs and everywhere. You know, as they get older, you do have to sort of shift and shape priorities. And if I remember correctly, Don, you also lost an adult child, right?
3: You're right. Thanks for remembering that, Doug. Thank you very much. And my wife and I are grieving and celebrating his life at the same time. It's a roller coaster of grief and gratitude. So our other son who is with us, Jonathan's been on your show before. Jonathan has special needs.
4: Yeah.
3: He actually talked to him earlier. But we're grateful and blessed.
4: How long has it been?
3: It's been 38 years. Actually, it'll be 39 coming up, Doc, because we got married in 87 in Korea.
4: Oh, well, praise the Lord that you guys, you're pushing toward 40 years. And then your son, I think it was, it passed away. When did he pass away? Was it about 6 to 8 months ago, maybe, if I recall?
3: You're right. Great memory, Doc. Yes. Yeah. Thank you for your awesome memory with all the talk show you're getting. Yeah. Samuel Francisco. I use the quote from King David, "He shall not return to me, but I shall go to him." Mm. And
4: there
3: the Lord gives me peace through that.
4: Well, may the
3: we
4: Lord
3: pray together. We
4: may the Lord continue to give you and your wife peace. And thank you for being such a avid listener over the years. And may God's favor just be with you. Okay.
3: Thank you. And God bless you. And lovely lady, Adot. Bye-bye.
4: Okay, take care.
5: Blessings.
4: Well, let's run to our commercial break, babe. When we get back, let's talk about the children for those who are parents, whether they're young parents or whether they have adult kids. But, you know, that's a part of marriage is building families and figuring out how to navigate them. That's right. You said it right. We'll be right back. This is Real Talk with Dr. David Anderson.

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1: I'm Dr. David Anderson, and I'm in the DMV. 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

0: It's Real Talk with Dr. David Anderson. Lady Amber Anderson is in the studio with me. It's our special edition today because we're celebrating 35 years this month. May 25th is the day that we got married, and we reflected on our wedding day. And of course, we know that marriage is more than the day. That just kind of kicks it off. But here we are, three decades and a half later, and Lady Amber, we're still together. Praise the Lord.
1: I know.
0: It's amazing.
1: God is good.
0: Yeah, God is good all the time. For sure, for sure. And I think we had an agreement when we got married that I think you wanted kids right away. I didn't want kids right away. And I think we came, I said 5 years, and you said right. 1 year. And then was it 3.5 years it happened?
1: God let it happen. Uh-huh. 3.5 years. So I guess he knew his timing.
0: He's a deal maker. He's a negotiator, clearly, yes. Because I wanted five. You wanted one. We came in at 3.5. Weren't really expecting our firstborn, were we?
1: We weren't. Especially you were kind of firm on the fact about not, having children right away. But I think I was focusing more on my age since we got married at age 25. I really wanted to have our first child before 30. I don't know why being 30 was such a big deal.
0: I think it's a thing for women.
1: I guess, I wasn't feeling the biological clock pressure or anything, but it's like, okay, I can't be an old mother. There was some of that.
0: So we did have a child before 30. So you went again.
1: No,
0: I'm just kidding.
1: You have to win some and lose some.
0: Right, right.
1: But yeah. And do you remember when I told you we were expecting?
0: Yeah, I wasn't all the way there, was I? I think the Redskins football game was on.
1: I know. And when I said we're expecting in between the break, you're like, oh, that's nice.
0: Yeah, I think I was downstairs in town hall. I was watching a football game, and you came down and said that we were expecting. And
1: correct.
0: Did I just keep watching football, or
1: yeah,
0: did
1: you're
0: I
1: like,
0: pause it? Or
1: yeah,
0: anything?
1: No, you're like, okay, that's nice. And I remember being so hurt.
0: Oh my gosh!
1: Went upstairs, and then I think it dawned on you because you came upstairs.
0: Yeah, when the commercial came on, I think I thought to myself, I think she just told me she's.
1: But I think that was kind of like a payback for me not. Listening to your proposal song. Do you remember going back to when you proposed
0: yes,
1: to me?
0: Yes, yes, yes.
1: David wrote a beautiful song, and he even played at the first place where he first saw me, which was the school auditorium. He played the piano, and he sang through this whole proposal song. And when he came down and kneeled in front of me, he's like, babe? And because I was not responding.
0: Yeah. I was like,
1: I think it was, yeah.
0: You're is like, there an answer? And you're like, to what?
1: Yeah, he's like, didn't you listen to the song? And I'm like, well, it sounded nice.
0: You were spaced
1: out. So I think we're
0: out.
1: Just, yeah.
0: So I said, listen, I'm going to go back up there on the stage. I'm going to play this song and listen. And then once you heard it, which was Amber, Will You Marry Me? I mean, it's not too difficult.
1: But granted, my brain was mush because I just finished my exams.
0: Right.
1: And I was just, while that David was tinkering and playing the music, I could just chill out for a minute, just zone out. And I completely zoned out.
0: Mm.
1: So maybe you were pay me back.
0: There you go. Well, the second time I sang it, you
1: I did say yes.
0: You cried. It was great. So there you have it. But then, 3.5 years later, we have Isaiah. And now he is how old?
1: 31.
0: He's married and they live in Chicago.
1: Yes.
0: And then I guess a couple years later, we had Luke.
1: 3 years later, we had our second son, Luke, and he's 28 now, living in L.A. Mm-hmm. And then 2 years later, we had our final girl. We did lose a child in between Luke and Asia at 6 months. So maybe someday we'll visit, we'll get to see the baby in heaven. But our daughter and our final one came at year 2000. Mm-hmm. So a turn of the millennia.
0: There you go.
1: Yeah.
0: Well, listen, friends, we are talking today about marriage, a special edition with Lady Amber. If you want to join the conversation for a few more minutes, you can get in where you fit in. Our phone number is 888-432-7434. That's 888-43-BRIDGE. Amber, how do we even navigate three kids? I mean, again, some things are a blur to me now that they're adults and I'm interacting with them as our adult children, but I'm sure because you're the mom and you took the brunt of what it meant to help raise them, how did we survive that?
1: Well, that was it. We survived.
0: Uh-huh.
1: We were just on a daily grind. I mean, we agreed that I would take care of the children and the household responsibilities, and you would primarily focus on the ministry. And we took that seriously, and both of us embraced it fully and support each other where we could. And but one thing that we did kind of slack off a little bit that we ended up having to, you know, readjust was communicating, like when I needed you at home, instead of letting you, you know, having you go all over the world basically and doing everything that was ministry related. And then, you know, you feeling like I wasn't supporting you because I wasn't asking you anything about the ministry because I'm home surviving the children.
0: Right.
1: And you're like, well, I could use your support in that area too. So I remember us making those adjustments, and we started to say, okay, let's prioritize each other.
0: Right.
1: Above the ministry, above the children, but let's ride this wave, you know, which at times I feel like it was just coming one after another, but survival, making it through. But in the midst of it, we've had some amazing experiences too, like traveling as a family, got to have vacations through people's, you know, generosity. You and I got to go on vacations, and just breathing life into each other. So there has been a lot of good and, you know, joyous moments in the midst of survival, what I call it. But now that I look back at, you know, our three amazing adult children, I feel like God just gave us, I don't know, a great gift.
0: Yeah, I felt like it was worth it. And
1: yeah.
0: I still remember when you're having Mondays off. Mm-hmm. I still remember the first time we moved into the house we lived in Ellicott City, Maryland, that I got a lawnmower and I actually mowed my own lawn. There was a time bit.
1: Yes, there was a time.
0: And I had Isaiah, this newborn. I guess he's a newborn.
1: No, actually, that was Asia.
0: Was that Asia? Oh,
1: okay. It was the year 2000.
0: That's right. It was Asia. Yeah. And so I was mowing the lawn with her on my back.
1: And she loved it. She was sweaty. She was, you know, knocked out, but you had her in a backpack kind of thing. And then you mowed the whole lawn and you felt so proud. And you're like, I get to be a father and a man, at, you know, husband at the
0: same
1: time.
0: That's right. And then one of the neighbors came over and said, welcome to the neighborhood. Now, please stop that. Because it's making all of us look bad.
1: Right, right. Yeah.
0: So that only lasted a bit. 888-43-BRIDGE is our number here. Lady Amber and I have been hanging out on this Marriage Monday special edition. We've been married 35 years this month. We sure pray that, you know, you're married for as long as you can be and that you make it through all the seasons, because every season is not winter and every season is not spring, but you get, right, you get summer, you get spring, you get winter, you get fall. And so we pray that through all the seasons you survive and even thrive. We'll be right back. This is Real Talk with Dr. David Anderson and Lady Amber.

0: What if the mystery of the tabernacle reveals why so many believers feel distant from God? 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

0: Anderson. Thank you for hanging out with us this hour. Shout out to Allison Bauer, Greg Tyler, Lisa Pozderak, Leslie Anderson, Amarilis Lopez, and Miss RG. Thank you so much for your comments on our Facebook page. I've got Lady Amber with me, and we're closing the phone lines now as we give you some of our final comments, but we'll take just one more phone call from Raleigh, North Carolina. Miss Allison is on the line. Hi, Miss Allison. How are you today?
1: I am great. How are you?
0: Alive and grateful. Thanks for calling. What are you thinking today?
1: Amber, do you remember me?
2: You're the one with the twins, right?
1: Yes.
2: Oh, my gosh.
0: So, yes. Allison Bauer?
2: Bauer, yes, I remember.
1: It is.
2: How are you?
1: I am good. There's two reasons why I want to jump on, because I've been watching you for a couple of weeks now, David.
0: Oh.
1: And I'm like, Dr. David Anderson. Oh.
0: Yeah,
2: go way back.
1: I haven't seen you in 25 years or something like that.
2: Wow.
0: Unbelievable. Hey, well, listen, it's so good to hear your voice. We got about 30 seconds. I'd love for you to say whatever you have on your heart.
1: I would love for you to pray for me. I just got diagnosed with lymphoma, which is very treatable.
2: Yeah.
1: But I'm always looking to have more prayer time.
0: Gotcha. Well, we'd love to do that. Let's pray right now, shall we?
1: Thank you.
0: Dear Lord, thank you for Allison Bauer, who let us use our first offices at Bridgeway Community Church when we planted Bridgeway. And here she is all these years later. We lift her up and pray, Lord, that whatever this lymphoma is, that you'd be her great healer, her great physician, that you would reverse all of this. And thank you, Lord, for even her generosity in those early years of our marriage and church ministry. Be with her and her family. In Jesus' name we pray. Amen.
2: Amen.
0: Amen.
1: Amen. Amen. Thank you so much.
0: So
1: Amber,
0: great to hear from you.
1: I was just watching the broadcast.
2: Aww,
0: awesome.
2: Thank
0: We're
2: you.
0: Waving
2: Good
0: at you right
2: voice.
0: Now. God bless you, Allison.
2: Aww. Take care.
0: You know, that's amazing when you, Amber, hear of folk way from back then.
2: Oh my goodness, yes.
0: Many years later.
2: And actually, I remember another thing about Allison real quick is that she just had her twins, and I remember another lady from church, and I went to go visit her. I don't know if she remembers, but she was on a treadmill. Literally, she just had
0: very, very
2: athletic, very,
0: right.
2: You know, and I remember learning from her that, okay, just because you're a new mom, that you don't engross yourself in just taking care of the babies. She took that time to take care of herself. Mm-hmm. And I didn't practice that until many, many years later. But I remember, Allison, you showing me that. And other ladies and I were talking about it, like, oh, we got to take care of ourselves.
0: Yeah, well, may the Lord be your healer, Allison. Amber, last 30 seconds, is there any final word that you'd like to leave with our listeners today?
2: So many. But the top of the thing is, you know, we always say, you know, when you're in a Christian relationship, you got to make God center of your marriage. So three chords, you know, God in the middle, and then you and your spouse on each side. And practice that every day, which without God, nothing can work. Another thing is learning to laugh together, not at each other. Sometimes you do.
0: Sometimes.
2: But, you know, sometimes you do. Because my husband is very silly.
0: this is true. But humor is such a major thing.
2: Humor is very, very important, you know, and not taking things too seriously. Laugh it off. And, you know, enjoy each other. But we also show a lot of respect for what we need as individuals and what we need as couples. So I think just keep talking, keep spending time with your spouse.
0: And may the Lord give you what you need in your relationship. Let us pray. Heavenly Father, thank you that you are the author of marriage. Would you also be the finisher and carry us all the way to the very end? We pray this in the name of Jesus. Amen.
2: Amen.
0: And amen.
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7: With SRN News, I'm Bob Agnew in Washington. Commuters in New York City suburbs navigated a gauntlet of alternative routes today, cars, bus, subway, etc., to get to work after a strike on the Long Island Railroad that shut down the nation's busiest commuter rail system entered day three. A long day of negotiations on Sunday failed to reach a new deal. Congo will open three treatment centers for the Ebola virus in the eastern Ituri province that follows an outbreak of the variant that has no approved therapeutics or vaccines. The World Health Organization sent a team of experts and supplies to help fight the spread of that disease. The U.S. Supreme Court today rejected appeals from pharmaceutical companies objecting to negotiating Medicare drug prices with the federal government. The justices did not comment on leaving in place rulings from the Federal Appeals Court in Philadelphia that had dismissed the drug manufacturer's claims earlier. More on these stories at SRNnews.com. Most churchgoers these days are reaching out, as correspondent Michael Harrington reports.
8: A new survey released by Lifeway Research reveals that 77% of Protestants who attend services regularly say they have developed lasting relationships with people in their church. 66% tell Lifeway that they intentionally try and get to know people in their congregation. The study authors add that, quote, building relationships is one of eight signposts that measure characteristics evident in believers who are progressing in spiritual maturity. Michael Harrington reporting.
7: Australia says a neo-Nazi network is the second organization being banned under a new law criminalizing hate groups and support for them. That legislation was passed in response to the anti-Semitic attack on a Hanukkah celebration at Sydney's Bondi Beach in December, in which 15 people were killed. A statement by the government said the National Socialist Network changed its name but did not change what they were in favor of. This is SRN News.
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10: 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For those of you listening all across the country, it is Monday, May 18th, 2026, here in the nation's capital, the day after the rededication event on the mall here in the capital. It was an amazing thing to have been a part of it. We're going to talk a lot about this today. Some of the themes, right? But also some of the expectations, I think, that are laid on us. If we really take this seriously, I mean, if this is truly a rededication of ourselves, our lives, and our livelihoods to the things that make America what it is. And I've always said to you that America is not great because it's got the greatest government. It's great because the government protects your freedom so that you can be the best citizen you can be. If you don't take that responsibility seriously, this is not a government of the people, for the people, by the people, is only going to be a precious thing if we're all then seeking to fulfill our duties to God. And our duties in him to our neighbors. I mean, that's the only reason. That's how the founders thought it. They thought, okay, we're going to limit the government's coercive power in the life of people so that they can live their best free lives of faith for others. And so if you've got people saying, well, I'm free to do whatever I want, that cannot work. I just saw some news report, I guess during the week, they had another one of those gatherings where kids just gathered and tore the place apart. They were beating each other up in there. They were throwing. It was at one of the eateries here, and here on the wharf, and one of the things that was said is there was a girl outside. She was taping it, obviously to put on the, internet or something. And then it was kind of like, hey, it's the cops. We got to go. It's the cops. We got to go. Well, if we're free to do whatever we can get away with until the cops come, if that's the new morality of America, we're doomed. It just can't work. Now, there's a lot of people who would love for you to keep trying that because they would love to come in and lock you down. I wish people understood that. I saw that happen in the cities I've grown up in where there's a certain amount of chaos that people, the politicians, let reign because then they can come in, lock it down, and everyone's thankful that they locked it down. But then we realize, oh, we don't have any, they took liberty with them. All you got to do is think about what happened in COVID, where you could get a $500 fine if you walked outside your door here in D.C., and people were afraid to go outside, and so they stayed put. And then even when we went to restaurants, do you really remember when they would ask for your phone number so they could track you? I knew people who said, well, I'll give them a fake phone number, then, whatever. But I just thought, so that's what starts to happen in this. And when a government says, oh, okay, we'll lock you down. We'll make sure everybody does what they're told, but you're going to lose a bunch of liberty for us to do that. Anyway, so it was a great day on the Hill. And we're going to talk about that, especially in as we look back in the weekend news. Now, we're going to start with the word, as we always do. And so yesterday we prayed, Lord, please, we're rededicating ourselves to you, to being faithful to you. Another article that I just saw, or maybe it's the Town Hall Daily Read, where there's a Princeton political teacher. He said most kids don't even know what the Ten Commandments are today. Not that they don't believe them or they don't practice them. They don't even know what you're talking about. What? That's crazy. Now, they might have some inherent sense that stealing is wrong. They just don't know it actually is said to be wrong. That's probably why the politics of covetousness, otherwise known as Democrat socialism, you covet other people's stuff, you vote for me and I'll get it for you. That's actually a sinful thing, okay? It's called stealing. I don't care whether you let the government do it for you or you send somebody else in to do it. But they don't even know, okay? So this week in the Word, we're going to find out something incredible. Did you know that Jesus actually prays for you? We all think that, well, Jesus is just waiting on us to get it right with him. No, Jesus doesn't wait on you. That is exactly the opposite. And maybe that's religion. You do this, this, and this, and if you don't do it right, well, God's just sitting there saying, well, I'm not doing anything for you until you do it right. That's religion. That's not the scripture. The scripture is, yea, though I walk through the valley of the death, thou art with me. Surely goodness and mercy will chase me down, and I will dwell in the house of the Lord forever. And God is the God who hunts you down with his grace. So today, was read this last Sunday, John 17, where Jesus prays for us. And he doesn't just pray for unity, like general unity. He says a unity in their word. Like I said before, the only thing that can bring us back together is when we stop looking at each other as separate groups who are at war with each other, and we start to see that there's a God. If Jesus is my Savior and Jesus is your Savior, then you are my brother and sister. And if we're both committed to him, we can serve each other in his name. That's the only antidote. It's the only antidote to what ultimately heals us. And the government's not supposed to be the one that heals that stuff. They're just supposed to call balls and strikes the same for everybody so we can be those kind of citizens. So start with this week in the Word, then a recap, talk a little bit about what happened yesterday and rededicate 250. And then we got a couple of great guests. Eden Gordon Hill, a founder and CEO of Eden Gordon Media, is going to be on. We're going to talk about the backbone of America, the military spouse and their superpower, sacrificing. When they played some clips yesterday of people hitting the beaches of Normandy, and they played some obviously the military clips. They played the rocket launch, the first walk on the moon. I was 9 years old when that happened. I can still remember watching it on our little black and white TV, and I thought, whoa, what is this all about? But when you see those movie, the the men, you know, it's almost like we all become one color in battle, because everybody's face is just tarred and feathered with dirt and with all kinds of stuff. They're all in their army garb, and all you can see is just resolve on their faces. They're going to do this. They're going to hit those beaches. Did you know that's where the idea of frogmen came in? You know, we back in the day, we was like, what does this mean, frogmen? Well, it's because Hitler, what he had done is he had buried in the waters right before the shelf came up, where you could, you know, dock your boat or stop your boat and you could jump off. He put mines and traps underneath there. And so the frogmen were the ones that had to go in there and dismantle that so that those PT boat type things could hit the beaches, and then they could face the bullets straight on. Amazing stuff. So that was amazing. So we're going to talk about that with Eden Gordon-Hill. And then Noelle Mehring, she's going to be on to talk about From Childless by Choice to Parental Regret. Look, this side of heaven, nothing's perfect. But we should strive to love others, not just ourselves. And one of the greatest ways we do that is we try to enter into this institution called marriage. That's the first thing we aspire to. And it's it's one of those things that requires effort and commitment. And we begin to realize selfish focus on ourselves might get me more stuff, but it changes me when I start to learn how to love others as God and Christ loves me. And then I learn how to have children and raise those children the same way that I was raised. Suddenly we become different because we have to rely on God and we have to love other people who are not like us. And so she's going to talk about how this modern day, like, I'm just going to get mine. I don't care if it's men or women, but women now are especially being told this, that motherhood and things like that is just, it's almost, it's punitive to you. Why would you ever choose something so destructive to your own personhood? And the answer is because it'll make you a better woman. It'll make you a better man. It'll make you a better person if you're in a committed relationship that actually grows love. And so we'll talk about that as well. So it's one thing to have to face it because this side of heaven, there's sin and you can't have kids or you can't. That's a reality. Or you don't get into a relationship because you can't find anybody. That's a real. But to willfully choose it so you can have more stuff. I used to preach this to the men when I was a younger pastor because they were all being told, you got to get that career. If you don't get that career, blah, blah, blah. I said, man, if you go for that career and you jettison your family, and you get rid of your family, you're making the wrong choice. I don't care how rich you get, okay? Well, unfortunately, women are being taught the same foolishness today. So we got to get back to some sanity about all of it. So we will talk with her about that. Now, how about I do this right now? Because I've got my opening monologue is, I want to talk about the 250th, the 250th rededication. And I would just say, may it start with us. So that's the Two Kingdom Celt signal today, where the Two Kingdom conviction that God is at work both to preserve and save meets the chaos of culture. A lot of what I heard yesterday is that we've got a great culture. We've got a great governmental system. And I think we do. I think we have the finest governmental system in the world. It literally understands our inherent dignity and also our depravity, and it therefore limits coercive government and sets the faith-motivated citizen to live self-governing moral lives in virtue for life, liberty, and the pursuit of happiness. Incredible. No other place like it. But if we do not rededicate ourselves to being obedient, I heard a lot of praise. I'm going to talk about this. We praise, we celebrate. God is worthy. He is all that. The Bible says we preach Christ crucified. Do you know that's the power of God for salvation? Not Christ risen. It's the crucified one who is arisen. And it's important that you don't just have like a resurrection narrative. Like, well, resurrection, overpowerment, we can do all things. That kind of power talk is not how the Bible talks about the resurrection. It says the crucified one was resurrected. So that means the cross was the victory. And we have to have a theology of the cross to live this side of heaven in Christ for others. Is that what we're rededicating ourselves to? because then we should be talking about repentance and obedience, and we should actually know the Ten Commandments backwards and forwards. We should know the gospel, yes, which forgives us and gives us mercy and salvation, but to do what? To live obedient lives of in Christ for the sake of our neighbors. And so we should be thinking more about our duties to God, not our rights before men. I heard a lot about inalienable rights. The founders talked about your duties to God as being higher than your responsibility to government. And government's job was to protect your inalienable rights so you could do what? Live the life of duty to God and to neighbor. We got to talk more like that this 250th. And we'll get into that in just a minute. Before I do, though, before we go to break, what if you could sell your home faster for more amount of money without the stress most sellers go through? 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
4: And welcome back. I'm looking up something right now, Julie, because I heard something yesterday that was pretty amazing. Irving Berlin's God Bless America. So we sang that, you know, a couple times. But some of the verses of that are they're some of the most powerful verses. I guess what happened was he wrote that because a rabbi came up and shared some things with us and then had a prayer. But he talked about Irving Berlin and what it meant to come to America because, you know, of the anti-Semitism that existed in Germany, things like that. And when he wrote this incredible song, that it actually was performed and I think became, if I get this correctly from, I'm just remembering what he said, that it was performed the day after Kristallnacht, you know, when they actually, you know, when all that exploded in Germany. But when you heard the story of how he valued America and he put those words together for us, whoa. So that's the kind of thing we need to come to grips with. My Two Kingdoms signal is just this. The 253 dedication, may it start with us. That has to be the theme. It was a momentous day, day of prayer, day of rededication, a day where voices rose and hands lifted and hearts remembered the God who has guided this nation through storms and wars, awakenings and miracles. But the question before us today is not whether we gathered. We did that, and it was wonderful. I think, Julie, well, in fact, I've got my hat. Let me see, I'll put it up here. I have my Freedom 250. I was there, you know, and you're going to look back on this, and it's either going to be the watershed moment where we rededicate ourselves back to these things, or it's the tipping point. We'll see. But nonetheless, it was a powerful day. But the question is, what happens now? You know, what happens now? Because celebration is not going to heal the nation. Praise will not restore a culture, and nostalgia for the past will never be enough. Yeah, we should celebrate the overturning of Roe v. Wade. That was historic. We should celebrate renewed protections for religious liberty, celebrate courage to say that there are only two sexes in culture, drowning in confusion. We should celebrate signs of revival among the young folks. But, you know, while they matter, America's not simply healthy because some symptoms are improving. We're a nation in intensive care still, morally. There's no doubt about that. And we're ready, and yet we're stepping up to the marathon line, you know, race line, when we haven't practiced, right? Franklin Graham, that's what he was talking about. The moral collapse of our culture is all around us. Weed normalized, pornography weaponized, gambling digitalized, it put in every pocket, marriage devalued. In fact, people speak against marriage and for casual relationships. Every television program you're watching today, even the ones you really, really like, there's nothing sacred about marriage anymore. In fact, everyone just, as soon as they kiss, they run to bed. And that's supposed to be a beautiful thing. No, it's not. It's breaking people's hearts. It's scarring people's hearts. It's destroying families. And it's telling kids there's nothing permanent. Children raised without foundations, if raised at all, profanity. Does anyone even speak nicely anymore? Truth mocked, confusion celebrated. So think about this. And at that moment, we pray. Now I'm going to pray. I'm going to play. I think we'll wait till after we do This Week in the Word. I've got two clips of Speaker Johnson's rededication prayer, and we'll talk about that. But think of where we are right now. And right now I'm saying the church must stop pointing fingers at the culture. Yeah, we got to speak to the moral issues of the day, but if there's going to be revival, it doesn't start in the White House. That's why we never looked even to President Trump. I'm glad he said, hey, we're going to have a rededication day, because this is the day when they dedicated themselves in the Continental Congress and the, you know, signed that Declaration of Independence. Okay? So it's got to be we put our names on this document. It's not to perform, to posture. It's not a trend. It's about repentance. And I think one of the themes that I wish I could hear more and more of, at least in the churches, you may not have it more at a big event like this, but there's a reason the Apostle Paul said that we preach Christ crucified. Man, there's a lot of people preaching Christ risen from the dead. And they forget that the Bible doesn't preach a generic Christ who rises from the dead. It preaches a crucified Christ who is risen from the dead. He's crucified so that your sins might be atoned for. And when he's arisen, it's so that his life might be your gift. He's not crucified. There is no resurrection that saves you. He's not arisen. There's no cross that saves you. So that's the point. I heard a lot about inherent dignity. That's great. But we got to let his law and gospel have his way with us, and we got to be willing to be a people of obedience. Because if you're looking for political salvation, it's not coming. Governments can't discipline your children. Courts cannot purify your heart. Policies can't resurrect dead souls. Only Jesus can do that. And the founders believed that. And that's why they didn't look to government. They looked to citizenship, free to be faithful. Now, I don't know what the real issue is for today. Maybe it's so that we're so wealthy and so blessed that we're apathetic about what we're saying. Oh, it's no big deal. Well, this can all be lost, too. That's something that was said more and more yesterday. You know, this all can be lost. There's a foundation to our freedoms, and if we don't cherish those foundations, recommit ourselves, rededicate ourselves, this can all be lost. But God is always capable of reviving nations that look too far gone. So awakening never comes cheaply. It comes through repentance, prayer, courage, holiness, brokenness, through believers who stop asking what's wrong with America and start asking, Lord, what needs to change in me? So if you're one of these people who says, yeah, we need systemic change for America, you're looking in the wrong place. You got if all you need is a all you need is a government that calls balls and strikes the same for everybody, but the rest is on you. So if you're looking for if you're going to transform America, you just want power for yourself and you'll be in charge of that. Americans know, they go, no, what's wrong with me? And how can I be a better neighbor, a better father, better mother, better husband, better wife, better neighbor? Because it starts with us. Fathers returning to spiritual leadership. Mothers, again, loving family, raising children in truth. Pastors preaching without compromise. Young people refusing counterfeit purpose. Believers living as if Jesus is actually their Lord, right? Doing what he says. So don't just celebrate what happened yesterday. Even as we rededicated, it was a great day, but pray again, repent, read the word again, live holy again, speak truth again, love boldly again, stand courageously, and may it never be said that we left it for somebody else to do. We obey that, and we remember always in Christ. If we're following him, the best is always yet to come. Back in just a minute. That's the signal. It's time Green Means Go. Back in just a minute.

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7: Tonight, expect clear skies with warm temperatures as the low will be 72. Tomorrow will bring blazing sunshine with temperatures soaring to a record-breaking 99, surpassing the previous record of 96 set back in 1997. Tomorrow night will be mainly clear and very warm with a low of 75. With the AccuWeather forecast, I'm meteorologist Jason Caterina.
6: 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Stress? 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
8: And welcome back. I'm Greg Seltz. This is The Drive Home. Great to be with you today. I just want to say again, thank you to so many of you who are so generous. When we talked about the Bible Cross International, we're talking about giving scriptures away to pretty much anyone who would be open to having a scripture all around the world. I think we got to 115% of that goal. You were so gracious and so wonderful. And Tom Lewis, Cross International, excuse me, I was confusing the two there. Yeah, Cross International, which is reaching out to folks who really need our care, kids who are, you know, they're just barely surviving. They're at that point. Already you're rising up to that as well. So thank you so much for that. Your generosity is such a wonderful thing, and we're privileged to be doing that with you. All right, the word for this last Sunday, it's Jesus praying for his people. I mean, that's an amazing thing. I do have this, I get a little bit irritated because of the church that somehow has Jesus as the CEO, and you can't get to him unless you get, you know, you got to get through this guy, and you got to get through that guy, and you got to get through this guy. Jesus is that guy that gets you to the Father. And so that blows your mind too. How can God actually make himself vulnerable to us in such a way that we can approach him? That's why Jesus even says, let the little children come to me. They get it. I'm here, I'm waiting for them, and they run to me just like a child runs to his father or mother at the airport. You know, daddy's home, mom's home, I can't wait to give him a hug. And yet it's we who create the, well, you can't get to him, you can't get to them unless you go through me. Well, listen to how Jesus prays in John 17. Now that now they know that everything you have given me, Father, is from you. For I have given them the words that you gave me, and they've received them. And I've come to know in truth that they've come to know in truth that I came from you. And they believed that you have sent me. I'm praying for them. I'm not praying for the world, but for those whom you have given me, for they are yours. All mine are yours, and yours are mine, and I'm glorified in them. And I am no longer in the world, but they are in the world. And I'm coming to you, Holy Father. Keep them in your name, which you have given me, that they may be one, even as we are one. I do not ask for these only, but also for those who will believe in me through their word, that they all may be one, just as you, Father, are in me and I in you, that they may be in us, so the world may believe that you have sent me. This is not a generic prayer for unity. This is a prayer that the specific word of Jesus, the specific name of the Father who sent the Son and the power of the Spirit, would actually be your Lord and your Savior, and God is going to actually condescend through these 12 disciples and speak a word that will be full of the Holy Spirit to do just that. Jesus prays for you before you even think of him. Isn't that amazing? You're going to find out, too, the Holy Spirit prays for you and goes before the throne of the Father for you, uttering groans that you can't even understand. So please don't make it like God's not doing anything till I get right with God. It doesn't work that way. God is constantly seeking you out. Quit making it hard for him to find you. I said that to a friend of mine once. He was kind of agnostic, and he said to me after we had talked about God and about all kinds of things, religion, everything, and at the very end when we had to leave, he said, Pastor Seltz, well, I wasn't a pastor yet, Greg, he said, just know that I'm gonna keep searching for God. And I remember saying to him, I appreciate that, I love that, thank God for that, but I just want you to know he's searching for you. He's coming for you. Just don't make it so hard for him to find you. Hey, 2026, I don't know what it's been like for you, but the older I get, the more I see loss amidst all the blessings. You know, we've had good friends pass away, others who are struggling with illness, radical change in their life circumstances. Obviously, there's craziness in our culture. Marriage continues to be devalued, redefined. We've talked about that. Families being replaced by government programs to most people's detriment. And violence and theft are now considered a normal part of life. Do you remember when that one person said, well, they've got insurance, what's the big deal? It's morally wrong. That's the big deal. But in the midst of it, I've always appreciated there are calm, steady moral voices. We might have leaders like that. Gosh, we really need that. But I even think of the caring voices of my wife, my daughter, now my son-in-law, who's been added to our family, the concern of my friends and my family. Yeah, it makes a difference, you know, when people who have knowledge, expertise,

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3: Praying for you. He's not praying for himself. This should blow your mind. Amazingly, before facing the cross of Good Friday, what's he doing? He's praying for his disciples, and he's praying for people who come to faith in and through their word. You're on more than his mind. You're in his prayer. He's committing his followers into the Father's care as he heads to the cross. I just think that's amazing. Because I'm telling you, if that's my tomorrow, I'm only thinking about me, right? Because I'm scared to death. Wow. He's going there to overcome our sins so that we might indeed be reconciled to God, but he's facing literally eternal judgment in our place. And all he's doing right now is worried about the followers who will have his word and who will have that power of God for salvation, who will have that powerful word of God to create and sustain faith, who will have the power of God to bring them together when divided. So I was just asking you if you could just think of that special person right now in your life and have this picture of them. Like, let's say you've got a go-to person you always give a call to, maybe he's a family member, maybe he's a good friend. And when you do ask him, hey, would you pray for me? They actually do. they go to the throne of grace for you in fervent prayer. They might be praying right now for your healing. They might be praying that you get through this addiction. They might be praying that you find someone precious in your life because you don't know anybody. You might be praying that you're grieving something and you need to get through. They might be praying that boldly right now for you. What an incredible thing to envision them lifting up your concerns to God, not because they have to, but because they're warriors for you. What a joy, right? Them asking God for strength to be a good friend, a partner to you, willing to be in anguish with you so you'll never feel alone. Can you picture their hands? If you can, and I hope and pray you have that in your life, shift your focus from that comforting thought to the actual hands of Jesus in prayer for you the night before he was betrayed. When he prayed the words above, his hands would soon be scarred by nails because of his willingness to let sinners nail him to a cross, sinners who he was redeeming. In fact, his hands may have already become gnarled and calloused from all the times he had prayed for people, as well as all the ways that he lived his life in service to those people. Trust me on this, right? Jesus prays for you. The Holy Spirit intercedes for you before the very throne of God's grace. That's Romans chapter 8. That's why I love Romans 8. You know, Romans 7 is that chapter. We're just sinful. Who will rescue me from this body of death? Paul says, the good that I want to do, I don't do. The evil that I don't want to do, this I do. Who will rescue me from this body of death? That's the end of Romans 7. The Romans 8 does not start off with, well, if I do some religious things, then maybe God might actually get me past all that nonsense. No, it says, thanks be to God that there's no condemnation for those who are in Christ Jesus. And then it speaks about the Holy Spirit lifting up your concerns before the throne of grace. It's just this amazing, what? Where's the bridge? Well, there is no bridge because Jesus Christ has come all the way to where you are to redeem, restore, and reconcile you. And in our tradition, what we also say is that same Jesus meets us every Sunday through words, water, bread, and wine, because everywhere I need to know something, I need to see it, touch it, taste it, smell it, everywhere I've got an epistemological way of knowing something, Jesus said, I did all that for you. I did all that for you. And by the power of the Spirit, through the words I preached you, by the power of the Spirit that comes through this water with my name, by the power of the Spirit that actually says, take, eat, this is my body for you. By that power, I just want you to know you're mine. Trust me. And you go, I believe. And that's a gift.

That's the God of the scripture. That's a powerful message of faith and joy for your life right now. Think of the person that you know and you love the most who's got his hands folded and saying, I'm praying for you. And then realize that's Jesus. That even your best friend is nothing compared to Jesus praying for you and me. The Spirit lifting up our concerns before the throne of grace. Receive that, revel in that, put that to work with your hands folded in prayer as well. And face whatever comes this day. We'll be back in just a minute.

0: I'm Dan Loney with Your Money Now. A jury rejected Elon Musk's claims against OpenAI and CEO Sam Altman. Musk claimed that Altman violated an agreement to keep the AI lab as a nonprofit. He wanted the jury to force OpenAI to give up as much as $134 billion in ill-gotten gains, as well as remove Altman and President Greg Brockman from leadership and unwind the company's 2025 restructuring. Cruise operator Viking Holdings sees its shares up 2.5% today, receiving an upgrade from Wells Fargo, who cited stronger than expected bookings and resilient demand. Advanced bookings for 2027 are already 31% higher than the prior year. Various reports say that Nashville will be the host of Super Bowl 64 in 2030. The Tennessee Titans are set to open a new stadium in 2027. The markets have turned mixed. Right now, the Dow Industrial Average is up slightly. Meanwhile, the NASDAQ is down around 200 points. That's Your Money Now. That's Your Money Now.
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5: And welcome back. I'm Greg Seltz. This is The Drive Home. Let's get back to a little bit of the news of the day, and we'll try to do this in both this segment and the top of the hour. Because I want to pray, I want to listen in. It'll be about a minute each of, I mean, the prayer was about 11 minutes long, so we can't play all that. But there was a rededication prayer by Speaker Mike Johnson, and it was a pretty great day. Like I said, I can't say that there was any speaker that I was like, wow, that was well done. That was well done. You know, and you're just awed by the fact that we're 250 years into this. And I just read something about most government documents or something like that. What is it? 17 years? That's the long, nations rise and fall, but truths, if you're willing to commit yourself to truths that are enduring and eternal, things can last. We can still screw it up. Don't get me wrong, because we're the problem, not the government. Although, that leads me to what I'm talking about today. I think, as I was there yesterday, if you're not a Christian, you need to hear what I'm going to say today, right? Because the 250th celebration, we're celebrating freedom under God, and there is a biblical foundation for that limited government freedom that we have. You can be free in America and not be a Christian and have all the citizen rights of Christians, but you have to understand that the foundation of that kind of government is rooted in a biblical worldview. It just is. And if you take that biblical worldview out, as the Enlightenment tried to do, as communism tries to do, or as other theocratic statist visions try to do, you're going to lose all the freedoms we have. Because Christianity is the only teaching, the Bible is the only teaching that differentiates and yet holds both in esteem the power of the church and the power of the state. I'm going to get to that in just a minute. So I heard a lot of things. So the first thing is America was founded by people deeply shaped by the Christian worldview. There is no argument against that. That is credible. But the goal of the government was not to create a Christian state. That's not what they were trying to do. They were using biblical worldview principles to create a government that stayed in its lane so that you could be free to be a Christian, so you could live morally self-regulating lives. And other religions might allow you to do that, but you had to still acquiesce to the foundational principles that made a limited government possible. So we heard a lot yesterday about inherent dignity. You know, and that's true, by the way. The ancient world didn't think of human beings with inherent dignity. There was one speech that talked about how Plato and Socrates, they would have never said that all humans are equal. That's just stupid. You can look out and say, well, that guy's not as smart as this guy. Or that guy's taller and this guy's shorter. I mean, there's all kinds of things that differentiate us. But from God's point of view, created in his image, even though he gives you different gifts, you all are the same before him. That's almost like a protest document. I always say Genesis 1 was a protest document even in the ancient world. It's not how ancient people thought and now smarter people think differently. People of all times have always thought that there are certain elites and there are certain pathetic folks, and you just got to realize if you're pathetic, that's your life. If you're in the middle, that's your life. If you're on the top, you get to live like kings. Except the Bible says that's wrong. And it's a protest document that says so. The other thing that the Bible says is human depravity, that we live in a fallen world. And so there's the tension, human dignity, human sinfulness. Genesis 1 says the only reason why you have inalienable rights is because there's a God who created you. And so your first thing should be your duties to God. You shouldn't be saying, these are my rights, I get to do whatever I want. You should be saying, what is the God who gave me this freedom expect of me? And if the government gets in the way of that, then that government needs to stand down. That's why religious liberty is so important. But religious liberty is not just generic, you can believe anything you want. There's certain truths that are inalienable that are foundational. And you've got to acquiesce to that. So you don't have to be a Christian to live morally and responsibly in temporal freedom. But the very existence of a limited government that provides for that and the liberties that allow people to govern themselves freely rests upon biblical assumptions about God, man, morality, and authority. And if you don't believe that, then the American version of freedoms cannot exist. So these founders spoke of the necessity of that worldview. James Madison wrote about this in The Uniqueness of the American Government. He was talking, it was a letter that he wrote. There was a big debate going on, and he was talking, he brought in Luther's name to this. That's why I have this copy. It said, it illustrates this excellence of a system by which due distinction to which the genius and courage of Luther led the way between what is due to Caesar and what is due God. That best promotes the discharge of both obligations. The experience of the United States is a happy disproof of the error long rooted in unenlightened minds of well-meaning Christians, as well as the corrupt hearts of persecuting usurpers, that without a legal incorporation of religious and civil polity, neither can be supported. A mutual independence is found most friendly to practical religion, to social harmony, and to political prosperity. What he said is if the church actually has authority over your life, now it's not just it may just be moral authority, but it has the right to proclaim what the Bible says is morally true, and the state has the right to regulate certain behavior, and both those things are in authority over you. You as an individual have freedoms you've never had before. Wow. But that biblical worldview is under assault in this 250th year. So let's go to the prayer of Mike Johnson, Speaker Johnson.
6: Ladies and gentlemen, please welcome to the stage, Speaker Mike Johnson.
7: My humble assignment here today is to bring us straight to the Lord in a prayer of rededication. Would you join me in that? Our Heavenly Father, we thank you. Thank you so much for this great day that you've given us here. And we remember that your mighty hand has been upon our nation since the very beginning. Every day since, over each of our 250 years, America has been a land of hope and liberty, a place of miracles, and the light and glory of all nations because of you. And now, as we approach the 250th anniversary of American independence, we face a new set of challenges in a new era. In recent years, we've seen sinister ideologies sow confusion and discord among our people. We've witnessed attacks on our history, on our heroes, and the cherished moral and spiritual identity of this great nation. These voices insist to the young and impressionable that our story, the American story, is one of oppression and hypocrisy and failure, and that this story can only be understood through the lens of our sins. But Father, we reject that. We rebuke it in your name.
5: I wanted to stop. So that's the corporate thing he was talking about. And that's what I'm saying. There's a biblical worldview that morally orders creation. Even if you're not a Christian, You can assent to that because God says the Ten Commandments are written on every human heart. You know that there's this thing called male and female. You know that human beings are distinct from animals. You know that father, mother, and child are the foundation of family and society. You know that stewardship, property, vocation, responsibility, and ordered liberty are what is biblical. But it's also written in the heart of every human being. That means we can see it in other cultures as well. You know that. But by contrast today, Marxism elevates the state, renders the church unnecessary, or many other religious or political systems merge religion and government power. And whereas church and state are fused, freedom ultimately depends on who holds the power. Christianity rebukes that. The New Testament says, give to Caesar what is Caesar's, give to God what is God's, and differentiates God's work through both. We call that God's preserving work and God's saving work. So this is why ordered liberty requires more than politics, requires a moral foundation strong enough to sustain freedom for everyone, not merely for those in power. And we Christians got to do a better job of defending the Christian worldview, even though that's not the saving message of the Bible. It's the moral message that God calls all human beings to. Let's start doing that job so that this 250th can be a celebration of a rebirth of that kind of liberty. And on the other side of the hour, we'll talk about the final repentance, which is more personal than corporate. Back in just a minute. It was a great 250th rededication weekend, and we're celebrating and rejoicing in that all day today.
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16: With SRN News, I'm Bob Agnew in Washington. San Diego police responding to an active shooter at the Islamic Center of San Diego today. Police said they believe people were shot inside the building, and aerial television footage showed a heavy police presence outside the building. Commuters in New York City's suburbs had to navigate a gauntlet of car, bus, subway routes, various things to try and get to work today. That's after a strike on the Long Island Railroad shut down the nation's busiest commuter rail system, and that entered its third day today. Unions representing rail workers and the Transit Authority, which runs the railroad, negotiated for much of the day Sunday, but still came up short of any kind of new agreement. The Supreme Court today has rejected appeals from pharmaceutical companies that object to negotiating Medicare drug prices with the federal government. The justices gave no comment as they left in place a lower court ruling from the Federal Appeals Court in Philadelphia. This is SRN News.
17: In the Declaration of Independence, correspondent Michael Harrington reports.
18: With the 250th birthday of the United States looming, the nation's founding document is getting a closer look. In its opening paragraph, Thomas Jefferson proposed that, quote, the laws of nature and of nature's God grant humans equal status, and entitle Americans to dissolve the political bonds with Britain. As historians have shown, Benjamin Franklin added a phrase to suggest that those rights had been, quote, endowed by their creator. Michael Harrington reporting.
17: A federal judge has blocked the Trump administration's demands for transgender patient information from Rhode Island's largest hospital. The decision marks a setback for the Justice Department, which says the information is needed to investigate possible misbranding fraud. The DOJ is especially concerned about sex change operations being performed on children. This is SRN News.
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5: And good day, Washington, D.C. Hello and welcome to the day after. It is Monday. It's great to be here with you today, May 18th. And so now we're going to get, 99 degrees? But then I think it's supposed to go right back down. I think it's supposed to go right back down to the 70s. Or this is, weather's fun. I mean, to the degree that we never have much control of it. Don't you always appreciate these politicians who say, just vote for me, give me a lot of money, and I'll control the weather. I don't know how they got away with that one. I really, really don't. In fact, I was listening to a podcast about California's particular situation with their outrageously high gas prices. Do you know that they basically have created laws where they have to get, they can't even get oil from us, from the United States. They can't do it, and they won't build any new refineries. And check this out. If you want to start a refinery, if you think, the way to get rich is to start a refinery and refine oil, it takes, I think the latest count was that it takes 25 years to recapture your investment. So there are people risking 25 years worth of their capital right now to do that. And California says, well, we don't care if you risk 100 years, you're not doing it here. And that's the reason why their gas is at least $2, maybe sometimes $3 more expensive than the average cost per gallon in the rest of the country. And they're all trying to blame Donald Trump. Yeah, there is a spike in gas. But just to give you, you should always compare. Yeah, I think it was about the second year of the Biden administration. Gas prices were exactly what they are right now, maybe even a little higher, but there was nothing going on in the geopolitics of the world. It was all because of our own government mismanagement and our government inflating the economy. It had nothing to do with trying to do something like Trump's doing amazingly in Iran. We just got to pray for that it actually gets finished. I think I heard Barack Obama actually was claiming that what he did with Iran was successful. If you wanted to empower them and they kept building a bomb, then yes, it was. But we're not trying to avert that. And the gas prices are the exact same as that time. And if Trump is able to thread this needle, and it's tough, gas will probably go down to $2 a gallon again, except in California. And yet it's Trump's fault. I got a kick out of that. All right, so yesterday was a great day here on the Hill, but today is one of those days again where I hope that your day finds your faith strengthened, your resolve focused, and your vision clear with a tenacity and audacity for life that's rooted in your relationship to God in Christ for others, morally obedient to Him because you're graciously already accepted by Him because of Christ. That's what we need to rededicate ourselves to. So I want now to play the second half of his prayer. So Johnson, by the way, there's a whole lot more to the speech, the prayer than what I just, I cut it up as a little bit, but he had recounted all the history where we both had failed and risen and failed and risen in God's providence and was always there. If we would return to God, we would be blessed, et cetera, et cetera. And that brought us to the moment when he said, there's a new challenge, and he laid that challenge out. But one of the things that I was saying up till that point is, well, this is all structural talk. This is all political talk. The prayer's got to be, our hearts are changed. Because the founders did not think government created freedom. Government undergirded the freedom you already had. And you could give it up if you would not live a faithful life in your freedom. Which is what I can't imagine. All these people today, I'm free to do whatever I want. They're tempting fate. Well, and they're living very unworthy lives of the very freedoms that they have. But Johnson's second half of the prayer, Julie, let's cue that up.
7: Lord, just as we humbly sought out your guidance in past trials, we are doing it here again today. We turn to you once again to save us from these afflictions, to deliver us from the forces of evil, oppression, injustice, and tyranny, both within our borders and beyond our shores. And Lord, never let us be separated from your mercy and your love. Father, we pray mercy upon our land, mercy upon us for our mistakes. Forgive us of our sins individually and collectively, and help us to devote ourselves with a renewed piety and patriotism to the eternal truths of your word and to the enduring principles of the declaration you blessed us with. Almighty God, we ask that you hear these solemn petitions. Just as we in the beginning dedicated this land to your most holy name, today, here, Lord, in this 250th year of American independence, we hereby rededicate the United States of America as one nation under God. I ask this today, Lord. I pray it and I believe it in your holy name, in Jesus' name. Amen.
5: So, It was a powerful moment, and if you're not a Christian, I was thinking about you all throughout this. You'd be like, well, that just sounds like Christian, you know, nationalism, Christian. No, actually, let me just say it this way. Jesus is the one who actually said, give to Caesar what is Caesar's, give to God what is God's, and he differentiates God's work of salvation from any state coercive power. So you can be a Christian in any culture. But you can also be a non-Christian in a culture that has Christian foundational principles. Share with me any other religious leader, political leader who does what Jesus does when he differentiates church and state. And then the Bible's very clear that the state's main role is law and order, and that's it. It is not a conscience entity. That's the church's role. That's your friend in freedom's role. As you share the important things in your life, the state's job, make sure that the real bad actors who steal and hurt and all that, they can't do that anymore. That's their main role. And that's the biblical worldview, and Jesus is the one who taught that. So even if you're hearing Johnson pray in Jesus' name, I know he's a believer, I know he's a man of faith, he actually believes in the salvation that Jesus brought, the eternal freedoms we have. But there's even the temporal freedoms that Jesus taught about that you are privileged to be blessed by. And even if you have a different faith or no faith, that differentiation gives you freedom that no other country will do. Just go try to be another, in India, try to be Christian or Muslim in a Hindu land. Or try to be a Christian in China. Or try to be, a Christian or a Jew in an Arabic land. That's my point. But you can be all of that here, as long as that foundational differentiation of church and state, which is Jesus' teaching about this, and then the individual liberties you have, and the depravity that the government said we must fight against in our coercive use of government. You believe that, and we can be good neighbors. We can try to strive to be good neighbors. I'll still try to share Christ, the message of the gospel with you. Because that's the ultimate freedom, and that's eternal. But that's something we have to do freely. No coercive power to that end. So I think the problem I have is that we need to rededicate, but I think we need to reeducate people. I don't think anyone knows this anymore. I talk to people and they talk about, yeah, God and faith, and it's kind of generic and everything. No, it's way more specific, and we don't even know what we're assenting to anymore. So, you know, when I saw like a Mamdani place his hand on the Quran and say that he will uphold the Constitution, I don't know how he can do that, because the Quran says there is no, you cannot assent to any other law. Jesus is the only one who differentiates and says, Caesar's work, you can assent to doing good Caesar's work and still be a Christian who, you know, lives in freedom, or a non-Christian who lives in freedom in Rome. Show me that in these other teachings. Sharia won't let you do that. Marxism won't let you do that. And we've got to know why that we have the freedoms that we have. As I said, when he put his hand on there, either he's not being truthful about his Islamic faith to his Islamic people, or he's not being truthful about protecting the Constitution to those of us who want him to protect the Constitution, because you can't do both. But in the Christian worldview, you can. And you can be faithful to God in both. So we hereby rededicate that. I kept hearing that, and I said, but we've got to clarify even more what we're rededicating our lives to. And we can rededicate our lives to a government of the people, for the people, by the people, that limits government because it believes in inherent dignity of humanity before God as creator, and it also believes in inherent depravity of humanity. So therefore, we don't let government run our lives, because sinful people with that kind of power will destroy everything. That's why Marxism never works. But that's also why theocratic statism, I don't care if it's Islam or something else, doesn't work either. But when you differentiate the state from the church, and you put the state on the bottom and the church and the free people on the top, and you have faith, family, freedom, that can work. That can work. So here's another thought. So I was reading another article in the news, and this is Seth Leibson, you know, Town Hall, this has been playing all day too. And he talked about a professor at politics at Princeton wrote an op-ed pointing out how many of his students and students at other colleges, they were simply unfamiliar with the Ten Commandments. They don't even know what you're talking about when you say, that shocks me. Because 50 years ago, everybody knew what the Ten Commandments was. I mean, you saw it in our cartoons. it was all over the place. He said they lack religious liberty, and their ignorance of religious ideas means that they struggle to understand a wide array of Western art, literature, and philosophy. Let me just say this. You know, this notion that America's original sin is slavery. No, it's not. The world has been enslaving people ever since they fell from the Garden of Eden. If you want to talk about man's original sin, humankind's original sin, there you go. Here's something that'll shock you. The West is the only culture that got rid of slavery. And thereby, we're kind of stained with it because we knew it was wrong and we tried to get rid of it. Every other culture says, what's the big deal? What's the big deal? I mean, certain people need to be dominated, certain people need to be ruled, and certain people need to be rulers. The Judeo-Christian worldview that freed the West from that and then ultimately gave us a freedom like we've never had in America said, you as a citizen have that freedom. And I can guarantee you that the 435 elected people think that they are, if they could get away with being kings and queens, they would. We keep telling them, sorry, the Constitution doesn't let you do that. And by the way, Donald Trump doesn't think he's a king because he's given all of his power back to you. His executive orders never empower him. That's what Joe Biden did with executive orders. Look at what the orders say. They give authority, power back to you. They protect life. They protect property. They protect your businesses. They protect law and order so that you can actually be free in your city and you don't have to worry about criminals taking over your neighborhood. That's not a king. So as we look at this, there's a dangerous illiteracy. I think the role of government should be teaching the Ten Commandments. That's not religion. That's a moral foundation to a civil society, and the government should be teaching that. Because the Ten Commandments, Christians tell you, they don't save anybody. The Christian worldview, yeah, you can be a Christian. Not going to save you, but it can order you. It can give you civility. It can give you freedom. But Christ says, yeah, I still want your heart. But the government can never do that. So think this through as we celebrate what we celebrate yesterday. I do want us to rededicate ourselves to the freedoms of and the truths of the Declaration of Independence. But I also want us to rededicate ourselves to having a biblical literacy of why these things actually came about. If Thomas Jefferson and Ben Franklin were telling you to pray about things, I can tell you that the other founders were telling you why even more deeply. Rededicate yourself to learning that. Back in just a minute, our guests are coming up, and we're going to talk to Eden Gordon Hill right after this.
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22: 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She didn't have to keep living life this way, and that there was this living water that only he could offer her. And I just think it was just so beautiful. 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
5: And welcome back. I'm Greg Seltz. This is The Drive Home. My next guest, Eden Gordon Hill, founder and CEO of Eden Gordon Media. And she's also a radio host again as well. And she's here to talk about something that is very, very powerful and obviously goes unnoticed, unfortunately. And that's the military spouse, the women who hold together the family, or the husband, too, who does that now, I guess, too, because there are times when women are deployed now as well. The backbone of America. Welcome to the program.
26: Thank you, Greg. It's so great to be here with you and to your amazing audience at WAVA in Washington, D.C., a beautiful, shining city on a hill.
5: It is. You know, and we had quite a day yesterday. I mean, yesterday was the rededication of 250th. And I remember saying to my wife and my daughter and her husband, I said, we're going to look back on this day. You know, we're going to look back on this day. Something could be shaking. That's the kind of thing you're talking about, too, in your article. You're talking about the backbone of America, the military spouse. And I've served a lot of military families. I was stationed in, my church was in Tampa back in the day, and when CENTCOM was down there. They go through a lot, and a lot of times people don't understand it, do they?
26: No, they don't. I'm so glad that you are helping raise the flag and awareness for our military families, our military spouses. I'm literally sitting here in the great state of North Carolina, and I hear the sounds of freedom flying over me as we speak. And living in a military community, there's nothing like it. And I absolutely love being a part of a military community. I am a veteran spouse. My husband served 23 years in the United States Army in Iraq, retired out of Fort Bragg. But being in this state and also having served in the halls of Congress and served in the Trump first administration, I was very much focused on making sure our military spouses receive the recognition due. They are underemployed, they are underutilized, they are undervalued. And for what you said, I'm so grateful because they are the backbone to this country. They are the resilience to this country. They are a quiet strength to this country. And they don't ask for much. They go many times unrecognized. But one thing I cite in the article, and thank you for citing it, that was published in the Washington Stand by Family Research Council, is the fact that a lot of these powerful women and men have an entrepreneurial spirit. They pry open the doors that most people don't open. And what I want to awaken to the White House and to the elected leaders who are tuning into this show, open up your doors to the military and veteran spouses, because you will have a wealth of power at your fingertips. There are so many powerful military spouses out there who have entrepreneurial spirits, but also who have built businesses from the ground up, literally boots on the ground in their foxholes themselves. Military spouses are such brilliant and really understand what it is to hurry up and wait, to go from duty station to duty station while raising family, husband and wife, while raising kids. And then saying, okay, what is my career going to be? I'm going to support my spouse, but I also need to educate myself. I also need to fill my cup. I also need to give back. I also need to make sure the kids are fed, but I also, too, add value to our society and our communities. And the things I want to say to our leaders in Washington, many of them are CEOs who sit in Congress. We have a businessman who's president of the United States sitting in the White House. And I applaud all of them, but let's open up the doors even more so for powerful spouses who have been featured in Forbes, who have been featured by Tory Burch. You have the Spousely.com website. I'm going to highlight that right now for you because it was founded by an Air Force spouse, and she provided a way for spouses who are entrepreneurs, who are book authors, for first responder spouses, for veteran spouses, and for active duty spouses to be able to have an online profile and portfolio where they can sell their designs, their books, et cetera. It is like an Etsy, but it's for military veterans, spouses, and first responder spouses. Another spouse I want to highlight is PinkStork.com by Suzanne Upchurch. She was a military spouse, now veteran spouse, a multi-million dollar company on health for women. She uncovered a health issue when she was in her first and second pregnancies that nearly killed her. She is now one of the top entrepreneurs recognized in this nation. She is a veteran spouse, and she started her business while her husband was serving in Afghanistan. These are the women that are the backbone to this nation. These are the women that need to be recognized. And a lot of the times, I just say to your audience, look in your backyard. You have a military or a veteran spouse in your backyard, a military child in your backyard. What can you do for them today? Go offer to go to the grocery store for them. Go offer to babysit the kids for a night so the parents, or they can go out and pamper themselves. Go offer to do just something small. Those small acts of kindness go a long way for these spouses.
5: Yeah, you know, because like you said, I mean, the military spouse, in a lot of ways, my wife's a spouse of a pastor, and we move, but we don't move, we're not compelled to move as much as military spouses are. They have to actually move to another place and restart their life, keep the kids together, keep the family together, do something meaningful for themselves that and, you know, because the kids may all be in school all day, so they're entrepreneurial. Then deployments, they're all by themselves, and as a churchman, we used to try to come around them to make sure that they knew they weren't alone. But like you're saying, they figure it out themselves too, and they become a valuable asset even in the deployments and opportunities that, you know, that they find themselves in, because they have to. Final thought on this too. One of the things that bugs me so much about our culture today is duty, sacrifice, love of country. We look down on those things. We should actually be trying to foster them, right?
26: Absolutely. I'll say this. One of my spouses, she was a combat veteran, Air Force pilot, plane shot down. Her husband was also an Air Force pilot. And she came on my show, the All American Book Club, and said to me, you know what, Eden, we need to reignite patriotism in this next generation. Mm-hmm. And so my point in saying that is, as we are looking to this next generation, we are raising this next generation. Are we reigniting patriotism, the love of volunteer, the love of service, the love of giving back to a nation, the love of standing up for the national anthem, putting your hand over your heart, knowing what that stands for? Or are we diminishing that by indoctrinating with communism, socialism, wokeism that we see in our universities and infiltrating in our young minds? We need to be standing up, but we also, Greg, knowing that this is a show of faith, we need to be on our knees more than ever before. And yesterday, the rededication of America was a great way to say to each and every one of us, let's rededicate our families, our lives, our service to this nation. Let's rededicate these military families and our veteran families to the service of this nation. Let's rededicate and let's be a nation on our knees. So the reigniting of patriotism and what George Washington did all those years ago, being our founding father on his knees, let us do that once again.
5: And the strength, especially of our spouses, is that's what they do, no matter what the circumstances are around them. And folks, that is not weakness. That is tremendous strength.
26: Amen.
5: 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But what was the Etsy for veterans again?
26: I know, it's great, isn't it? It's called Spousely.com, founded by Monica Fullerton, and she has been a frequent guest to my show at the All American Book Club, and she is just top notch. And also go check out PinkStork.com by Suzanne Amy Upchurch. Both powerful military spouses, United States Marine Corps and United States Air Force.
5: Now, great to have you on. And again, EdenGordonMedia.com if they want to get to know more about you. God bless. Thanks for your work.
26: Thank you, sir, for your service. God bless you.
5: God bless you. And we'll be right back. This is The Drive Home. Stay tuned.

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8: Hi, I'm Mark Finley with Hope Lives 365, Proverbs 15, verse 1. 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A soft answer turns away wrath, but a harsh word stirs up anger. I got a lesson from my grandson. He's in the first grade. They were standing in line getting ready to go into class. And a little girl in front of him turned around and said, "Your shoes are ugly." He looked back at her and said, "Oh, but I think your shoes are beautiful." That soft answer turns away wrath. The little girl had nothing to say. But that works not only for children. It works for your life and mine. When somebody speaks cruelly about you, think of something positive to compliment in their character. You'll be blessed, and so will they.
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11: Tonight, expect clear skies with warm temperatures as the low will be 72. Tomorrow will bring blazing sunshine with temperatures soaring to a record-breaking 99, surpassing the previous record of 96 set back in 1997. Tomorrow night will be mainly clear and very warm with a low of 75. With the AccuWeather forecast, I'm meteorologist Jason Caterina.
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12: And welcome back. I'm Greg Seltz. And in her thought-provoking essay, our next guest, Noelle Murring, she's a fellow at the Ethics and Policy, Public Policy Center and Life and Family Initiative. She actually is exploring something that's happening around parenthood, sacrifice, and our modern identity. And it's not a surface-level debate she writes about. She talks about how our society is increasingly framing motherhood not as a meaningful fulfillment, but as personal loss. And so in our discussion, we're going to explore the deeper spiritual, cultural, and human questions behind her powerful perspective on family, purpose, and love. Welcome to the program, Noelle.
13: Great to be with you. Thanks for having me.
12: Yeah, it's my pleasure. Yeah, I really enjoyed reading what you're talking about, because we're in this society that basically says I'm going to do what I want because that's going to be where I'm the happiest. And interdependence is when you become happiest, because you get formed into someone who loves another. Whereas autonomy is kind of the ultimate definition of selfishness. So start talking about how we went from, okay, childless to I decide to become child-free. And for those who can't have children, we're not talking about you. We're talking about more the decision to finally say, I'm just going to go it on my own because that's what's best for me. Wow, that's a philosophical transformation in this culture, isn't it?
13: Yeah, it absolutely is. And, you know, I think you're exactly right to point out oftentimes there have been people who have always had crosses of infertility or have not found someone to marry or what have you, and feel a real pain for that. But that is, they felt the pain because they knew that it was something good and beautiful. And I think what we're shifting into is a celebration of the rejection of it actively by our will to say, no, it actually isn't that good for me. And I think it really hinges on a redefinition of what human flourishing looks like. We've always understood to be, right, just as you said, that we are interdependent, that we are existentially sort of vulnerable, both in the way we come into the world and the way we leave it, that most of our lives are not lived independently, but we require other people for support, both emotional, biological, what have you, through our crises and various stages of life. And so I think, you know, what we've changed to is saying that what actually human flourishing is to not need anybody and to not be obligated to anybody, to be totally independent. And that is a really radical and ultimately isolating understanding of the human person. I think that there's no coincidence that we have such a loneliness epidemic, just because we've really defined ourselves out of these very basic fundamental relationships that we need for belonging, for significance, to understand that we are children of God, ultimately, that to understand that we can be loved, not for our usefulness, but for just our sheer dignity of our lives. So family is so important to that. And I think it takes a real cultural campaign of inversion in order to try to rewire us out of that. And I think it's making a lot of people miserable. And the recent spate of articles that I was writing about in this article really show that there's been a number of recent think pieces in places from The Cut to Forbes to The Guardian and other places too, so kind of talking about exposing, you know, the courage of these women mostly who are willing to say, you know what, I'm a mother and I regret it. I should not have become a mother. I regret having children. I love my children, but I wish I could do it all over again.
12: Right. You know, it's funny. You know, I think when I was younger as a pastor, you know, it's not good for a man to be alone, et cetera, and how God made us free one another. And as men were being pushed out of family life, you know, the super mom, the single mom kind of thing, we pastors didn't fight for men as much as we should have, because we thought all people would just come around, come back to their senses. And what I didn't realize is that the next thing is that we jettison motherhood too. I mean, now we got the guys out, and no one even thinks the fathers are even vital at all. But now we're turning those bazookas onto motherhood and saying that's not worth doing either. And so talk about this, because, you know, parenting, but especially motherhood, yeah, it is costly, but we've always known it was worth it. Now we're being told it's an encumbrance that needs to be jettisoned. Talk about that radical change.
13: Yeah, that's absolutely right. I mean, I think that's part of the way that these sorts of cultural campaigns are successful. They point to real things, such as motherhood can be really difficult. You know, it takes a lot out of you. It's very demanding, especially those early days. I mean, it's practically 24/7, or often is a 24/7 experience, and you're kind of losing sort of for a lot of women, they have to deal with their body changes and then, you know, their changes in their freedom. These are hard things and they're really sacrificial. But the problem is that, you know, we've taken the meaning out of them. And so it's not in some ways that we're unwilling to do hard things. We are telling people to do hard things for the sake of a high-end career or for the sake of looking good or for the sake of staying in amazing shape. People are willing to do that, and we're encouraging, you know, that those things are important to sacrifice for. But we've totally emptied out the idea that there's a deep meaning in family life. And I think part of the problem with that is that oftentimes, you know, you don't really know the depth of the meaning of being a parent until you are one. You know, you can hear about it, and it's good for a

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3: You know, women who have been, an injustice has been perpetrated on them by narratives of just like this, that, you know, your flourishing is in your autonomy. Don't need, make sure you don't need anyone. Make sure you're not obligated to anyone. Those are real deep lies. They're anti-human, but they're also anti-Christian. And I think they've been effective, and a lot of women are coming around to the truth of them, the lies of them.
4: Yeah, and I agree with you that we have to then point out, you know, like I grew up with five boys, and you know, we think about our parents all the time. You know, at this stage of their life, they're past their, you know, they're now in their latter years of their life, and there's someone who's still worried about them. I mean, you'd almost have to be a really bad parent for your kids not to think about that, especially if you raise them right. I know we have to defend that, but you know, one of the things that I started thinking about is dependency. Everybody's dependent on somebody. So when you tell a woman that she shouldn't be dependent on a man, or a man, he shouldn't be dependent on a woman, and if, you know, blah, blah, blah, blah, blah, you're dependent on someone. So now you're dependent on your boss, or now you're dependent on your job, and now you're dependent on that. And there's only so many trips that are going to be a lot of fun to go on, and you know, when then you can't find anyone to go with. And there comes a point where it just depends on what kind of dependency we're talking about. You're talking about God and the, you know, commitment of family and love and children, and they're talking about, no, I got my job and I'm dependent only on myself. One's not going to work out well for us. I don't care if you're a man or a woman, right?
3: That's right. And then, you know, this is, I think, why we see that the state becomes so unwieldy, is because we don't have those sort of interpersonal people who are obligated to us. I mean, I see this a lot in some of the new work I'm working on with the no contact movement, that people say, well, I don't need family. I want to have a chosen family. I want to just make my friends my family. Well, that can be important and good and beautiful in its own right. However, you know, we're not meant to rely purely on things that come from our autonomy. We need people who owe us things and to whom we owe a duty of honor and respect back. And that's the parent-child relationship that is so crucial. I think, you know, this is a social problem. It's leaving a lot of people without the safety nets that they need that are personal and deeply human. But it's also a deeply spiritual problem. You know, you can see the more there's a nihilism here. And I hear this from young women sometimes amongst these movements, that they'll say, you know, I didn't even choose to be born. And it's sort of a resentful thing that they can say, they might say about their parents. You know, you chose to have me. I didn't choose for you to have me. And so you owe me. I don't owe you. And there's a real nihilism. The underlying message is that my life is not a blessing. It's a burden. And so if you understand your life to be a burden, why would you burden someone else by having them? And I think, you know, that this parent regret thing is, it's got that sort of deeply demonic kind of nihilism behind it. But it's exploiting the real sufferings and the real, you know, hardships that these women are going through. I read a lot of these profiles and thought, gosh, these women are depressed, or there's some, they need help. They don't need to be used as an avatar for an anti-child, you know, propaganda campaign. And so that was when, you know, the part of the really sad thing about reading all of these stories.
4: Well, and you write with compassion to those who fear parenthood, like you were talking about, and they're being manipulated, but you also resist what you call a campaign of inversion. Talk about that.
3: Yeah, so in the article I'm talking about, I feel like oftentimes when you see cultural propaganda campaigns that are anti-human, ultimately, they go through three general phases. The first one is the destigmatization phase. And that's when you're just saying, okay, there's a need to go outside of the established norm. You know, so maybe some people say, we're going to be childless. You know, we're getting married, but we don't want to have children. And we don't want to be called selfish. We don't want to be judged. We don't want to be stigmatized. Just let us live. This is our choice. And most people are amenable to that. They'll say, you know, I don't want to go out of my way to judge someone else. Okay, whatever. The next stage is normalization. That's when you start seeing sort of all these campaigns of child free. It's not just that we're childless. We're child free. We get to go to brunch. Right. We get to sleep in. Right. We get to travel. And it's aspirational. And eventually there's not really a norm there anymore. It's like, I choose this or I choose this. And there's not one that's not better than the other. The third stage is inversion, where not only is the norm destabilized and no longer sort of understood to be the objective good, now it seems like an avenue of oppression. It seems like it's a lesser choice that's going to be hindering our autonomy, that's going to, impinge upon our freedom. And then the

0: the sort of transgressive choice becomes the superior one, the choice that's courageous and brave and really liberatory.
1: Right.
0: So I think that's sort of what we moved to. You can see that in multiple different, genres of cultural revolution, but I do think that is at hand here too.
1: And I think you pointed out very well that the whole point of that, there is a force behind that that wants this, because then you become again, you're going to be dependent on something or someone, but it's now going to be the government that is, if you do have kids, and you don't have it in the context even of marriage, we'll take them from you and we'll educate them. We'll do all that for you. And if you don't have kids, you're going to be dependent on us someday. So you better mind your P's and Q's. And family was that protest that said, no, we're going to build our own life together. And we're going to build our own children together. And we're going to build our own community together. And even that, we're going to become different people as we have to learn to love other people who are not necessarily like us. And I think that's where this discussion really needs to go. So let's go to a break and come back and talk about the spiritual dimension of this, because autonomy is not the way you live your best, the life of your best self. God always wants us to learn how to love that which is not like us. Back in just a minute. I'm Greg Seltz.

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5: I just surrendered. 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Hi there, this is Lon Solomon, and those words were spoken by Hulk Hogan. And how right he is. Jesus wrote to some Christians in the Bible and said, "Because you are lukewarm, I will spew you out of my mouth." 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They don't always get it right, but they're all in as his followers. 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Not a sermon, just a thought.
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10: And welcome back. I'm Greg Seltz. This is The Drive Home, and we're talking to Noelle Murring, a fellow at the Ethics and Public Policy Center in Life and Family Initiative. And we're talking about understanding, again, the power and the joy of motherhood, of family, I would say fatherhood too, kind of as an addendum to this. But Noelle, when you're talking about this, you suggest motherhood helps decenter you, you know, and it does help form us. I mean, you hint at that. But let me just start it off by saying this. I think that's the whole point of marriage. I mean, you start to look at, you know, you're loving that which is not like you. I mean, that's the whole point. You're going to love. In fact, I used to teach people, I know you love each other 100%, otherwise you wouldn't be getting married, but you're going to love each other more because you actually are going to learn to love the other person in Christ for the rest of your life. And there's going to be a day when you finally realize how your love had to grow, because even at 100%, it was nothing what God wanted. And motherhood is going to do that to you in spades with children. So talk about that. And people don't want to be decentered today, I think, right?
11: Yeah, that's absolutely right. I mean, I think Christianity is the radical idea that our lives are not for ourselves. We are made to be a self-gift, and Christ really models us that for us. And, you know, it's interesting. It's such a superficial understanding of freedom to think about it as personal autonomy, that I don't owe anyone anything. Real freedom is interior. So, you know, the Christian who is maybe joyfully being persecuted in a prison cell can be far more free than the wealthiest man on earth who is enslaved by, you know, his passions and his possessions. Right. So freedom is far deeper than I think that what the lens of autonomy allows us to understand. And you're exactly right that family life perfectly beautifully gives us the opportunity to learn that, right? That people in our family are given to each other. And, you know, in that obligation, there is the ability to freely say, I choose to love you again and again and again, even though, as you say, you're other than I am, even though you're sort of, there's a friction of two wills rubbing up against each other. And, you know, that presents an opportunity for us to die in small ways to ourselves for the sake of love. Beautiful, you know, and that this is what a human being is meant to live in that experience.
10: See, that's what you just said it right. This is what a human being is. We're becoming human again. You know, one of the things that I think is lost on this discussion too, because you and I both know that in the permissive age in which we live, nobody disciplines anybody. And so, you know, I just read another article that children are being taught to, you know, as they grow older, to hate their parents. And naturally, if you're self-centered and you're taught that you're the only thing that's important, who are these old people that need my care? Who are these old people that are taking retirement? They're being taught to resent their parents, even though their parents gave up a lot for them. So even the idea that God disciplines those he loves, if you fashion your child, and because children don't come out of the womb, you know, loving mom and dad, they need them, but they start demanding as you learn and teach and you actually raise a child. That's what comes back to you in many ways too. And like you just said, it's not hard. It's not easy work, but this is the work where you actually grow something that can't be grown any other way. So why do you think, is it just that we don't value that or we don't look to that? I can't understand why we're choosing, men and women are choosing to be married several times now, to just travel the world as if that's what life's all about. When there's nothing like seeing your ultrasound of your grandchild or your child and then watching them grow.
11: Yeah, no, I think that's exactly right. I mean, when you indicate about the new parenting trends to, you know, not discipline and then you raise children who don't value you or honor you. Yeah, I mean, I think that there's been parenting theories that have really been kind of animated by this desire to have no rules, you know, everything is transgression and there's no boundaries. You know, that's a real philosophical kind of postmodern idea. And that got seeped, I think, in some ways into parenting and really emasculated the parents. And I think, you know, authority, we've collapsed it into authoritarianism as though all authority is evil. And that's just not true. It's a hatred in some ways of parents in general and of God ultimately, and especially of fathers. As you said earlier, fatherhood has been attacked for a long time because of the absolute essential, beautiful gifts that come from a good, benevolent, strong father. We just simply cannot do without those gifts. And I think that the effort to do so has led to sort of this, you know, corruption of all aspects of the family. You know, men have become soft, women have become hardened, and children have become like dictatorial parents, you know. So
10: yeah, they're the ones that run the house.
11: That's right. That's right. There's an unmaking of each family member in who they're called to be. And so I think the more the Christians see that, and we can see that the lie behind that and the fruitlessness, the sterility that comes from it, then we can really work against it to embody something different.
10: Well, you talk about in the article, too, there are big problems in careers. There are hidden daily sacrifices of family. You know, do you have six children? Did I read that right? Okay, so you've got a big family. So you've learned on the job some of these things. Talk about that.
11: Yeah, you know, and it's interesting in early family life, you know, your instincts are not quite where they ought to be. You still have this selfishness that God's like refining out of you. And you know, over the years, then that starts to get, you start to be interiorly ordered. You know, you want the good and you have affection for the good instead of constantly wanting something selfish. So, yeah, there, you know, I don't know that there's any better crash course. There's not many better crash courses into a life of selflessness and, you know, the intensity of family life. But it's been, you know, obviously beautiful, happy experience. And, it's one that I left to my own devices, maybe wouldn't have chosen, but just understanding who God was and what the good of family, you know, I just kind of accepted that and has been, you know, never looked back. But we, you know, there's a birth to earth now, you know, there's a lot of people who are not moving on to marriage and family. And I think this is a civilizational question at some point, you know, and I think all these lies are really obvious lies that are demonizing fatherhood, motherhood, family. But we need to show how they're a lie and really expose that to, especially to the next generation. Mentorship, I think, is going to be huge here. Older parents mentoring young ones, all of that.
10: Well, you know, one of the things that's at the heart of your article, your life is not your own. It's God's gift to you to actually utilize, and your body's not your own. Our culture says, my body, my choice. All these things are like, and our life is meant to be lived for the sake of others, is the way God, because God lives for us. I mean, Christ lived, died for us, so then we can live, die for others. You know, that's ultimately what's being attacked, that there's a calling, there's a vocation to this, right? This isn't just having a child so I can be more fulfilled. It's having a child and having children so I can actually populate heaven. I mean, I'm going to raise this child, and it's hopefully we're not just going to live, you know, together for the 40, 50, 60 years that we're on earth together, but for eternity. And that's how Christians see this. It's a deeply profound thing where we actually reflect Christ's love outward, because we're seeing it, how we have to depend on that love as we love others, right? Final thought, and then where can people go for more information?
11: Yeah, final thought would be, you know, I think the idea that we want our life to be one of comfort, eventually we start to perceive that life to be a meaningless one. And I think what we need to reestablish is the deep meaning that can be found in that life of self-gift that we're talking about. It's a beautiful thing to do, and I think we need to enter generations and extended family and friendships and communities that really foster so that we can fight against this fragmenting of our culture. To learn more, I've got a Substack, Noelle Maring Family Revival is the name of my Substack, and also eppc.org is my think tank, the Ethics and Public Policy Center.
10: Hey, come back and talk to us around Father's Day, too. Let's keep this conversation going, because we have to re-educate in the joys of our families, because that's what life's about. Thanks.
11: Absolutely. Love to.
10: All right. All right, folks, in closing, till we see Jesus face to face, speak the truth in love with humility and grace, be wise as serpents, harmless as doves. Till next time, God richly bless you. I'm Greg Seltz. Have a great day after Rededicate Day.

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8: With SRN News, I'm Keith Peters in Washington. Police say three men were killed in a shooting at a San Diego mosque Monday, and both suspects are dead. Both suspects are believed to be teenagers, and the case is considered to be a hate crime. The shooting happened at the Islamic Center of San Diego, the largest mosque in San Diego County. The Islamic Center is about 9 miles north of downtown San Diego in Claremont. The Islamic Center is the largest mosque in San Diego County, according to its website. The campus includes the Al-Rashid School, and the website says offers courses in Arabic language, Islamic studies, and the Quran. On Wall Street, the Dow up by 159 points, the NASDAQ dropped 134, the S&P lower by 5. More details at srnnews.com.
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10: Well, I think it's our Christian heritage. We've never been a uniquely Christian nation in that we've always been a nation of diversity. There have been many faiths expressed here. But the values that shaped our nation, our legal documents, our founding documents, our educational system, our legal system, were all derived from a Judeo-Christian worldview. And that's resulted in the greatest liberty and freedom and self-government the world has ever known. And it has brought the blessings of God. We don't look the same. We don't have the same accent. We're a nation of immigrants. We're a melting pot. But those values have bound us together. And I think we're at a tipping point. I'm deeply offended by people that say those Christian values should not be a part of our story. How dare they say to us that our biblical worldview doesn't have a place in the marketplace today? It's our heritage, and I will not relent. It is what shaped this nation, and we've got to find the courage to go back and tell the truth.
9: This is SRN News.
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13: The following program is sponsored by Cornerstone Chapel. When King David wrote Psalm 51, he gave us a beautiful gift. It's one of the few places in Scripture where we get a front row seat to someone processing guilt, responsibility, and restoration in real time. David doesn't just say, "I'm sorry." He asks for inner renewal. This shifts the conversation from, "How do I stop feeling bad?" to, "How do I become someone different?" David knew that real change requires more than regret. It demands reformation. And that's exactly what he wanted. If that's what you want today, if you need to confess any sin to the Lord, go to Psalm 51 and live there. That's where you'll find the prescription for confession and repentance that can pave the way for true and lasting change from the inside out. Create in me a clean heart, O God, and renew a right spirit within me. Hi, I'm Philip Keller, and you're listening to Cornerstone Connection with Pastor Gary Hamrick. You may already know the story of David's sin with Bathsheba and the events that came after. You may also know that David wrote Psalm 51 in direct response to that sin. But today, Pastor Gary will approach this passage from a fresh perspective. He'll offer insight about what this psalm says about King David. But more importantly, he'll help us understand what it means for you and me today. Now from Cornerstone Chapel in Leesburg, Virginia, here's Pastor Gary Hamrick with today's Cornerstone Connection titled, The Sin Solution.
14: Psalm 51 is where we are. Let's take a look here together at Psalm 51. I am going to first make a few introductory remarks before we actually read chapter 51, then we'll pray and dig out this chapter together today. But you might notice your subtitle, right underneath Psalm 51, it says this: For the director of music, a psalm of David, when the prophet Nathan came to him after David had committed adultery with Bathsheba. So most people are familiar with David's affair with Bathsheba. It ranks right up there with one of the most regrettable things that David did. It tells us something about David, though, that he would write Psalm 51 because he is willing to expose one of the most sinful and shameful things that he ever did for all the rest of the world to read. Here we are some 3,000 years later after David, and we're reading about it. So I do give him credit in that regard, that he's being vulnerable and he's being very open with his own personal sin. And rather than rehearse all the salacious details of his affair with Bathsheba today, instead of doing that, we're going to actually look at this from a bigger bird's eye perspective. I want us to learn a few things today about the human heart and the larger subject of sin that David teaches us from his personal story. There is a story behind Psalm 51, and then there is a story behind Psalm 51. The singular story is related to David and those, obviously, that he involved in his sin and how it might affect them. But then there's another story behind Psalm 51, and it really has to do with the sin issue that is the condition of every human heart. And so today we're going to be looking at this story from that vantage point. We're going to look at its broader implication that has affected all of humanity. And so I'm going to read chapter 51. It's only 19 verses altogether, so you can just follow along as I read, then we'll pray, and then we'll study this chapter together. So Psalm 51, the subtitle again says, For the director of music, a psalm of David, when the prophet Nathan came to him after David had committed adultery with Bathsheba. And David writes, Have mercy on me, O God, according to your unfailing love, according to your great compassion, blot out my transgressions, wash away all my iniquity, and cleanse me from my sin. For I know my transgressions, and my sin is always before me. Against you, you only have I sinned and done what is evil in your sight, so that you are proved right when you speak and justified when you judge. Surely I was sinful at birth, sinful from the time my mother conceived me. Surely you desire truth in the inner parts. You teach me wisdom in the inmost place. Cleanse me with hyssop, and I will be clean. Wash me and I will be whiter than snow. Let me hear joy and gladness. Let the bones you have crushed rejoice. Hide your face from my sins and blot out all my iniquity. Create in me a pure heart, O God, and renew a steadfast spirit within me. Do not cast me from your presence or take your Holy Spirit from me. Restore to me the joy of your salvation and grant me a willing spirit to sustain me. Then I will teach transgressors your ways, and sinners will turn back to you. Save me from blood guilt, O God, the God who saves me, and my tongue will sing of your righteousness. O Lord, open my lips, and my mouth will declare your praise. You do not delight in sacrifice, or I would bring it. You do not take pleasure in burnt offerings. The sacrifices of God are a broken spirit, a broken and contrite heart, O God, you will not despise. In your good pleasure, make Zion prosper. Build up the walls of Jerusalem, and then there will be righteous sacrifices, whole burnt offerings to delight you. Then bulls will be offered on your altar. Let's pause there and pray. Father, we come before you today with Bibles in hand, and we're thankful for Psalm 51, for how vulnerable David is in writing about his own sin and his regret, and how he repents, and how you restore him. And Lord, we pray that this passage, this chapter, would be comforting to all of us, because all of us have sinned and fallen short of your glory. And thank you for this reminder here in the book of Psalms, through David's own personal story about how you forgive, and how, because you were merciful and loving and compassionate, that you can restore us, Lord, and even the joy of our salvation. And so we pray that his story would be a challenge and an inspiration to us as well, as we are reminded of your grace and of your forgiveness in our lives, as it was for David. So may it be for us. We pray these things in Jesus' name. And everyone said, amen. Centuries ago, there was a common custom, particularly in England and parts of Scotland, whereby one particular individual in a community served to be what the community referred to this person centuries ago as the sin eater. How many of you are familiar with the history of the sin eater? Let me just see here. Okay, not too many, a few hands. So let me explain about the sin eater. The job of the sin eater was to eat bread and to drink ale that was offered to him by the family of a deceased person. This is how it worked. Upon the death of an individual, the family would gather together for a funeral. And the family would call the sin eater. The sin eater was usually a poorer person. And for a small fee, this individual would come to the funeral. And the family of the deceased would place on the corpse of their deceased family member bread and a cup of ale. And if it weren't upon the corpse itself, it would be on the top of the casket. And then the sin eater would be hired to come, and for a small fee would eat of this bread and drink of the ale. And it was believed that mysteriously the sin of the deceased person would go into the bread that was laid upon him or her. And then the sin eater, when he would consume the bread, would then be taking upon himself the sin of the deceased. It was a very strange custom, but even up into the early 1900s, there is historical record of the practice of the sin eater. It was believed that in this process then that the deceased person could live out eternity without sin, because the sin eater assumed the sin on behalf of the deceased person. As a result, the sin eater would voluntarily live a life of seclusion, much like a leper who was considered unclean. The sin eater would live outside of the village community and only be summoned upon the death of a person for which they would be hired to eat the bread. Thus, the sin eater. Now, if you think that is strange, there are also some strange customs that go on around the world today as well in regards to sin and evil and wrongdoing in a person's life. For example, in the highlands of Papua New Guinea, men undergo a purification rite of shoving several feet of cane stalks down their throat into their stomachs And then they violently pull out the cane stalks, inciting vomiting. And then they force reeds up their nostrils forcefully to cause the sinuses to bleed profusely. And in this process of this vomiting and bloodletting, the belief is that they are purging themselves of evil that they inherited from their mothers when they were born. In addition, as strange as it sounds, in Kathmandu, Nepal, during the festival of Rishi Panchami, women venture out often at night to bathe themselves in animal dung and urine to wash away and to atone for their sins. In other words, I give you these examples because mankind has always had this innate, inherent realization that there is something bad or wrong in or evil in one's life. And then with that realization, there is this longing for atonement from whatever this evil, wicked, bad thing is in their life. Now, the Bible has a word for evil, bad, wicked things in our lives. And the word in the Bible is sin. And that really is what Psalm 51 is about. David is aware of his sinfulness. He's aware of what is wrong and evil and bad in his life. And he desperately wants atonement. He desperately wants to be right with God. And he writes Psalm 51 in response to the prophet Nathan confronting him about his sin with Bathsheba, and David just becomes undone.
13: It was that heartbreak that led David to write these words in Psalm 51, verse 17. A broken and contrite heart, Lord, you will not despise. Now please don't go away. We're taking just a very short break, and Pastor Gary Hamrick will be right back with the second half of today's message from Psalm 51. If you're enjoying this program and Pastor Gary's ministry, you'll want to visit our website, cornerstoneconnection.cc. It's a great way to get to know Pastor G and really the entire media ministry a little better. Here's another. Text the word CONNECT to the number 84828 to stay up to date with what's happening with Cornerstone Connection and to get links to some great resources that will help you grow in your faith. So, Psalm 51 is not only about confession and forgiveness. It's about a true desire to be changed by God from the inside out. Pastor Gary Hamrick tells us more about that now as we finish up today's episode, The Sin Solution.
14: And he writes this psalm to remind us about what sin is, how we should be aware of it in our lives. It is relevant to all of us because all of us have sinned. And in regards to that, how can we be atoned? How can we be forgiven? How can we be received and made right with God? That's what Psalm 51 is about. It's very vulnerable. It's very personal. You know, again, he's writing something that here all of us are 3,000 years later reading about his own sin, his own downfall. And yet this is important for all of us to get. Again, I'm not going to rehash the whole adulterous thing, but we're just going to look at this story from the standpoint of the problem of sin. If you'll notice with me here, when David writes the first couple of verses, he talks about sin using three terms. He talks about sin, iniquity, and transgression. If you notice again verses 1 and 2, I'll point out the words to you. The end of verse 1, he says, blot out my transgressions. There's the first word. And then he adds, wash away all my iniquity. That's the second word. And then he says, and cleanse me from my sin. So we have transgression, iniquity, and sin. And all these words describe the human condition, but they can only be understood in light of a holy and perfect God, who, by the way, is the only one, this pure, holy, and perfect God, who can atone for the sin condition that is killing us all. So this is what David writes about. Now, at the risk of becoming, you know, too much of like a seminary classroom, I do, for the sake of just understanding the basics and the definitions of these words, I do want to take you real quickly through the differences in the definitions of these words. So for those of you who like to take notes, the first word is sin that we're going to look at. It is the Hebrew word hata'ah, and hata'ah means missing the mark. And its basic definition, it means missing the mark. It is a failure to attain a standard. That God has a perfect standard, and falling short of that standard is sin. Now, somebody who is unchurched, just, you know, your common person out on the street, if they aren't familiar with the biblical term sin, they will still describe sin using a different phrase. Most people who have any ounce of self-awareness will be able to admit, and here's the phrase, I'm not perfect. I'm not perfect. Most people with any ounce of self-awareness will be able to say, okay, I'm not perfect. We're saying the same thing. Sin is recognizing that God is perfect, we're not, we miss the mark. That's chata'ah. Another word that is used here in this passage is iniquity. Iniquity is the Hebrew word avon, and it means twisted or bent. It describes the bent or twisted character of an individual. It refers to the corrupt nature of a person, to the inherent moral perversity of the heart. And all of us struggle with iniquity as much as we do sin. Because there is something inherently wicked or immoral or perverse about the human heart. Okay, Jeremiah said that the heart is deceitfully wicked above all things. Who can know it? And Jeremiah means God knows it, but even it escapes our understanding just how wicked our hearts can be. Have you ever done something and you wondered, I never thought in a million years I'd do that? That's a deception of the wicked heart. That's iniquity. And then we have the other word, transgression. Transgression in the Hebrew is pashah, and pashah translates willful rebellion. Willful rebellion. All right, you don't need much more explanation than that. It means basically when you know that something is right and you do the opposite, you willfully, intentionally do what is wrong even though you know better. That's transgression. Let me illustrate it. You know how it is, if any of you live around Leesburg here, if you've ever been to the Leesburg post office on Catoctin Circle, all right, and you go, there's a very small parking lot there, and at the end of the parking lot when you're coming out of the post office, there's a sign there that says right turn only. Right turn only. But you want to go the other way on Catoctin Circle. And so you decide you're going to cut through T.W. Perry's parking lot. Right? Because you want to make a left-hand turn. It says right-hand turn only. But you're going to make a left-hand turn because you want to get on Catoctin going the other direction, don't you? All right. Well, anyway, I do. So sometimes you make the left. And when you make the left, you transgress. You, not me, but you. I thought of it. Maybe I've done it, but anyway, forget what I just said. Did I talk out loud? But anyhow, that's transgressing. Now, let me summarize these three words in one simple concept. God has a line. Well, you know the old saying about when somebody draws a line in the sand. This is the line, and the line that God draws is perfect. It is his standard. When we cross the line, that's transgression. We're willfully, deliberately doing something wrong. We're crossing the line that God drew. When we pervert the line, when we change it or redefine it, that's iniquity. And when we don't even measure up to the line, that's sin. Okay, that's the concept. God has drawn a line. And the line is his standard of what is right, reflected through Scripture. When we cross the line, that's transgression. When we pervert the line or redefine it, that is iniquity. When we don't even get to the line, that is sin. Now, if some of you are new and you're unchurched in general, you might say, well, I don't know what God's line is about everything. And there's some truth to that. I can tell you over now 30 plus years that I've been a Christian, as I've been reading the Bible over the years, I come to learn a little bit more about God's standard than I understood before. Okay, so there are some things that you may not completely get until you are informed about it. But otherwise, the Bible says in Romans 2:15 that God's laws are impressed upon our heart. They are written on our heart, our consciences bearing witness. What does that mean? What that means is you don't need to know the Bible says do not murder to know that it is wrong to murder. Why do you know that? Because his laws are written on our heart. our conscience is bearing witness. We have an understanding of some of the basics of right and wrong because God has put that in us. You don't have to know that it says in the Bible, you shall not steal, to know that stealing is wrong. Because His laws are written on our hearts, our conscience is bearing witness. You don't have to know that in the Bible it says, you shall not commit adultery, to know that adultery is wrong. And we know that adultery is wrong. Unless you live in France. No, I'm not making a joke. The fact of the matter is that the Pew Research Center recently did a study among 40 nations in the world asking them, is adultery morally wrong? 39 out of 40 countries said, yes, it is morally wrong, statistically over a majority, except France. Only 47% of the French said that adultery is morally wrong. Why? Because we have joy, we have fun, we have seasons in the sun. And often with your wives, oh yes. But seriously, the United States, just to know where the U.S. graded, 84% of Americans in the United States still believe, thankfully, that adultery is wrong. That number should be 100%, but anyway, the other 16% are living like the French. The fact of the matter is, our consciences bear witness. God has written His law in our hearts. Even little children know things that are right and things that are wrong, instinctively, intuitively. I remember years ago, when I was reading Tyler a bedtime story, and we were snuggled up in bed, and I had the book there, and it's time to go to bed, and just reading a story before you go. And did you ever do this? This really doesn't have anything to do with the story itself, but when you're really tired at the end of the day and you're reading a book to your kids, do you ever skip like 3 pages at a time? Don't judge me, you've done it. And you hope that they don't realize the story makes no sense. Because you're leaving out gaps of information, but you're just pulling 3 pages at a time, and the book is done. And your kid looks at you like, how is the book done so quickly? It's only been 20 seconds. I know, it's a short story. Go to sleep. But anyway, I remember one of these nights where we're lying in bed, and I'm turning the pages like 3 and 4 at a time, and we come to this one page, and it's crayon scribble mark all through the pages. Scribble mark. And he's the oldest and the only child at the time, and he was like 4 or 5. And actually, we did have Austin, but Austin was, I knew that he wasn't the culprit. And I looked at Tyler and I said, not that he's any better, but because he was too young. Where is he? But anyhow, but I said to Tyler, so we're looking at this book, and I said, Tyler, look at that. Look at that. Who did that? And his eyes got all wide. And without missing a beat, he said, Mommy did that. Mommy did that. Threw Mom right under the bus. He knew it was wrong. See, he knew even as a 4 or 5 year old, he knew it was wrong, but he didn't want to take the blame, so he shoved the blame off onto somebody else. But there is this instinctive thing. Why? Because God has written His laws on our heart, our consciences bearing witness. This is why David says, look at verses 3 and 4. This is why David says here in verse 3, for I know my transgressions, and my sin is always before me.
13: Think about our original sin in the Garden of Eden. We ingested the knowledge of good and evil into our systems the moment we disobeyed God. We know we are sinners. That's why it's so important to be open and honest with the Lord about our sin, the way King David was in Psalm 51. When we are, God will always forgive us and create a right spirit within us. 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
14: And so there are five things that I want us to see, and I'm going to go through the list rather rapidly, but there are five things that I want us to see from chapter 51 here that have to do with this broader subject of sin. Not David's sin per se, although some of that's going to get woven into this, but the broader subject of sin and how it affects all of us.
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4: With SRN News, I'm Keith Peters in Washington. Police say three men were killed in a shooting at a San Diego mosque Monday, and both suspects are dead. Both suspects are believed to be teenagers, and the case is considered to be a hate crime. The shooting happened at the Islamic Center of San Diego, the largest mosque in San Diego County. The Islamic Center is about 9 miles north of downtown San Diego in Claremont. The Islamic Center is the largest mosque in San Diego County, according to its website. The campus includes the Al-Rashid School, and the website says offers courses in Arabic language, Islamic studies, and the Quran. On Wall Street, the Dow up by 159 points, the NASDAQ dropped 134, the S&P lower by 5. More details at srnnews.com.
5: This is Seth Leibson for townhall.com. Recently, a professor of politics at Princeton wrote an op-ed pointing out how many of his students and students at other colleges simply are unfamiliar with the Ten Commandments. He writes, quote, "They lack religious literacy, and their ignorance of religious ideas means they struggle to understand a wide array of Western art, literature, and philosophy," close quote. They also wouldn't understand a great deal of history, never mind political philosophy, from Marx to Rousseau, or recognize lines from Shakespeare to our founding, to Frederick Douglass, to Lincoln, to Martin Luther King Jr. This is what the late Richard John Neuhaus worried about decades ago, an America with an increasingly naked public square, bare of any religiosity or recognition of religious faith or culture. What Neuhaus feared is now nearly complete, when students at major universities are now illiterate in the cornerstone of Western civilization. Many states right now are debating posting the Ten Commandments in K-12 classrooms. This wouldn't be a parochial decision. It would, rather, constitute necessary basic and remedial education. I'm Seth Leibs.
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10: Is it easier for you to pull another person up onto the chair with you, or for that person standing on the ground to pull you down out of the chair? It's much easier for the person down on the ground to pull you down to their level. And the chances of you, if you're a Christian, pulling a non-believer up to your level as a follower of Christ is not as likely as that person pulling you down to their level.
11: Have you been in friend groups where their behavior rubbed off on you more than you rubbed off on them? You might be the calm one who is a little less spontaneous, but your group is so spontaneous that instead of planning ahead, you become more spontaneous like the people around you. It can be easier to be dragged down than to pull others up. This might feel discouraging for you, but today Pastor Dan shares that even if this is a reality for you, the hope lies not in your strength, but in God's. Now here's Pastor Dan in the book of Deuteronomy chapter 7 for today's edition of Ring of Truth.

Deuteronomy chapter 7, the seven Gentile nations that were dwelling in the promised land. With this second feeding, the second miracle, Jesus shows that he is also the bread of life for the Gentiles. Jesus is the bread of life for both the Jews and the Gentiles. What about the different basket sizes? You've got 12 small baskets. You've got seven large baskets. Well, the baskets represent the church. It's mostly Gentiles who are putting their faith and trust in Jesus Christ for salvation, and only a small remnant of the Jews. It's mostly Gentiles, hence the seven large baskets in the Gentile area. And it's a remnant of Jews, hence the 12 small baskets representing the Jewish believers in Jesus Christ. And so this seven nations, way back in Deuteronomy chapter 7, they come back into the story with Jesus here with the feeding of the 4,000 in the area of the Decapolis. Now, go back with me to Deuteronomy chapter 7, and we're just on verse 2. So, verse 2, "And when the Lord your God delivers them over to you," again, this will be the Lord's doing. The Lord will deliver those nations over to Israel. "You shall conquer them, and you shall utterly destroy them." So he's giving them instructions on what they should do when they enter the promised land and the Lord begins to give over these nations to them. They are to conquer them and to utterly destroy them. "You shall make no covenant with them, nor show mercy to them." The nations dwelling in the promised land, they represent the flesh, or your old sin nature. It's a picture, it's a type of your flesh. Again, the promised land is the abundant life we can have in Christ, a life of fruitfulness and abundance and blessing and richness. To enter into the abundant life in Christ, or the Spirit-filled life, we must crucify our flesh completely, utterly. You cannot negotiate a deal with your flesh. Not one part of your flesh or your old sin can you let remain in your life if you want to have an abundant life in Christ. You must utterly destroy your old sinful self. You can't say, "Well, I'll get rid of all of these old sinful habits, but I'm going to keep this one around in my life, and I'll let this one remain." No, you must utterly destroy your old sinful person. You must utterly destroy the flesh. You can't let it have a place in your life, or you're not going to enter into the abundant life, the fruitful life, the Spirit-filled life. Romans chapter 13, verse 14 says, "Put on the Lord Jesus Christ and make no provision for the flesh to fulfill its lusts." Make no provision for the flesh. The children of Israel were to make no provision for these nations that were dwelling in the promised land. You're to utterly destroy your old man. He says, "You shall make no covenant with them, but utterly destroy them." We shall make no covenant with our flesh, no agreement, no deal with your flesh. He says, "Show no mercy to them." We show no mercy to the flesh. Right? Remember what Jesus said? He says, if your eye causes you to sin, what do? Pluck it out. If your hand causes you to sin, cut it off. You don't negotiate an agreement with it. You cut it off. You deal with it by cutting it out of your life. Now, some will read verse 2 and verses like this verse elsewhere in the Bible and say, "Wow, that's pretty harsh of God to say utterly destroy them, completely wipe them out, show no mercy to them. That seems really unfair. That seems really unloving of God. I don't know if I really like that God is telling them to do that." Well, listen, God's judgment

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3: Of God's destruction, but God withheld that judgment of those other six nations because he was showing mercy to the Amorites. And he was giving the Amorites more time. Their iniquities were not yet complete. God would have been right to judge those six other nations, but he withheld that judgment for the sake of the Amorites. Again, God was extremely restrained in his judgment. Listen, from the time that God told Abraham that in Genesis chapter 15, that he's just waiting for the iniquities of the Amorites to come to their fullness, to come to their completion, from the time that God said that in Genesis 15 to the time that the children of Israel entered the promised land was almost 700 years. God gave those nations dwelling in the promised land 700 years of mercy before he judged them. 700 years of withholding his judgment, 700 years of restraint, 700 years of an opportunity for those nations to repent of their sin and their iniquity. God did not judge those nations impulsively. God did not wake up one day in a bad mood and take it out on the nations living in the promised land. And just, you know, I'm going to let them have it kind of thing. He gave them 700 years until the iniquity of the Amorites was complete. God knew that those nations reached a point where they were never going to repent. They were never going to repent of their iniquity. God is omniscient. He's all-knowing. And he knew those nations dwelling in the promised land, those seven nations and the smaller nations in the promised land, that they reached a point where they were so corrupt morally, so hardened toward God, so hardened towards the truth and toward light, that they were never going to turn from their wicked ways. And their wickedness threatened to infect the other nations around them, including Israel. And you can read about the iniquities of those nations dwelling in that land, and you can look in history books and commentaries. They practiced every kind of sexual perversion imaginable, things that we can't even talk about here. They sacrificed their infant children to the deities that they worshipped. They burned their babies alive on altars to their god Molech. They drowned their babies in rivers as a sacrifice to their gods. And the true and living God, Yahweh, he knew they will never turn from this. I mean, it is part of their religious system. It's part of their religious belief. And it's really, really difficult even today to uproot somebody's religious beliefs and get that out of them. And God knew this is never going to stop. They're never going to stop doing these things. And they are a danger to the other nations around them, including Israel, if they are allowed to remain. And so for the sake of the other nations, to prevent the spread of their iniquity to these neighboring nations, God judged them and destroyed them. They reached a point of no return. They crossed a line. And so God destroyed them for the welfare of others. There's no way they were going to be saved. They're not going to repent. So their destruction wasn't only about them. It was about all the other nations around them not getting infected by their perversity and their wickedness. It would be, for example, you know, if we have children outside of the building playing after service, and there's this rabbit raccoon out there that is infected with rabies and is frothing at the mouth and is all like raccoonish, you know, and starts to aggressively go after the kids to attack those kids, you would be justified in destroying that raccoon.

0: for the protection of the children. That raccoon is infected with a disease that is going to destroy it. There's no hope for that raccoon. He's going to die from the disease. But you can protect the children so that they don't get infected by that disease. That's the idea here with destroying these nations.
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0: You prevent the raccoon from harming others. This is what God is doing with the nations that were dwelling in the Promised Land. And God has the right to do that because He's God. And God can do that. God can judge people. He can judge nations because He's God. So again, look at verse 2. And when the Lord your God delivers them over to you, you shall conquer them. You shall utterly destroy them. You shall make no covenant with them, nor show mercy to them, nor shall you make marriages with them. You shall not give your daughters to their sons to marry, nor take their daughters for your sons to marry, for they will turn your sons away from following me to serve other gods. And so the anger of the Lord will be aroused against you and destroy you suddenly. And notice here that if Israel starts doing the same thing, the same behavior, God's going to destroy them as well. And so He's not destroying those nations because of their race or their ethnicity. It's because of their wickedness. God judges nations morally. And He tells Israel, if you start doing the same thing, I'm going to destroy you as well, because He judges nations morally. But we see here, He says, don't take their daughters to marry your sons. Don't give your daughters to marry their sons. Don't make marriages with them. And we see the same principle over in the New Testament. If you're taking notes, this is 2 Corinthians chapter 6. 2 Corinthians chapter 6, verse 14. Do not be unequally yoked together with unbelievers. For what fellowship has righteousness with lawlessness? And what communion has light with darkness? And what accord has Christ with Belial, a pagan idol? And what part has a believer with an unbeliever? And what agreement has the temple of God with idols? For you are the temple of the living God. And so here in the New Testament, 2 Corinthians chapter 6, verse 14, do not be unequally yoked together with unbelievers. A Christian, listen, give me your attention, a Christian should not marry a non-Christian. Now, if a Christian marries a non-Christian, that Christian should stay married to that non-Christian, as long as that non-Christian is willing to stay married to the Christian. You got that straight, right? But a Christian should not marry a non-Christian, because the non-Christian is more likely to turn the Christian away from following Christ than the Christian will turn the non-Christian to Jesus Christ. That's why. Just to illustrate this, if you're standing on a chair, imagine that, if you're standing on a chair, is it easier for you to pull another person up onto the chair with you, or for that person standing on the ground to pull you down out of the chair? It's much easier for the person down on the ground to pull you down to their level. And the chances of you, if you're a Christian, pulling a non-believer up to your level as a follower of Christ is not as likely as that person pulling you down to their level, so that you no longer follow Christ. So a Christian is not to marry a non-Christian. If you're a single person, since the Bible commands you not to be unequally yoked with an unbeliever, don't start dating an unbeliever. That means don't go on a date. with an unbeliever so that you don't begin to develop feelings for that person who you're not allowed to be yoked with. So, just to clarify, what constitutes a date? What is a date? Well, listen, a date is any time you go somewhere alone with someone of the opposite sex. A date is any time you go somewhere alone with someone of the opposite sex. So if you go out for coffee, it's a date. Oh, no, we didn't go on a date. We just went out for coffee. No, you went on a date. If it was just the two of you having coffee and talking, it's a date. Don't go on a date with a non-believer. And that way, you won't ever get feelings for that person, because it's going to bring a lot of woe into your life. So look at verse 5. But thus shall you deal with them. This is what you're to do when God gives you these nations. You shall destroy their altars. You shall break down their sacred pillars and cut down their wooden images and burn their carved images with fire. Again, these nations are a picture of the flesh. The promised land is a picture of the abundant life in Christ, or the spirit-filled life in Christ. To enjoy and enter into the abundant life in Christ, you got to deal with your flesh. And how do you deal with the flesh? How do you deal with the old man, the old sin nature? You make no provision for it. And here we see that in verse 5. You leave no trace of it. He says, I want you to completely destroy any trace of how they worshiped their God, so that you're never tempted to worship God that way. You just utterly destroy it. Look over in chapter 12 for me. Look at verse 29. When the Lord your God cuts off from before you the nations which you go to dispossess. Again, the Lord God is going to cut off those nations for Israel. And you displace them and dwell in their land. Take heed to yourselves. Watch yourself. That you are not ensnared to follow them after they are destroyed from before you. And that you do not inquire after their gods, saying, how did these nations serve their gods? I also will do likewise. You shall not worship the Lord your God in that way. For every abomination to the Lord which he hates, they have done to their gods. For they burn even their sons and daughters in the fire to their gods. He says, don't adopt their practices. Don't inquire about how they worshiped their gods and adopt their form of worship. Don't imitate the way they worship their gods. Utterly destroy them. Leave no trace of their worship so that you can't even investigate it in the future to find out how they worshiped their gods. Go back to chapter 7, verse 6. For you are a holy people to the Lord your God. The Lord your God has chosen you to be a people for himself, a special treasure above all the peoples on the face of the earth. Israel was a holy people. They were set apart to the Lord, chosen by the Lord, set apart for him. And so they're to be different from all other people. So too with us. In Titus chapter 2, verse 14, it says that we are God's own special people. The old King James says his peculiar people. Some of us are more peculiar than others, but and we've been purchased by the blood of Jesus Christ. We belong to him. We belong to the Lord now. And so we should be different from the world around us. We shouldn't live like the world around us. We should live differently. Look at verse 7. The Lord did not set his love on you, nor choose you, because you were more in number than any other people, for you were the least of all peoples. But because the Lord loves you, and because he would keep the oath which he swore to your fathers, the Lord has brought you out of Egypt with a mighty hand, and redeemed you from the house of bondage, from the hand of Pharaoh, the king of Egypt. In verse 7, God tells them that God did not choose the Israelites because they were the greatest nation. or because they were the largest nation, largest in number, or the most powerful nation. In fact, he tells us that the Israelites were the least of all peoples. They were the smallest nation and the weakest nation. So then why did God choose Israel above all the other nations to be his own special people? Why did he choose them? Well, he tells us in verse 8, because the Lord loved them. Why did the Lord love them? Because God is love. His love for them had nothing to do with them. It's not because they earned God's love or somehow deserved God's love more than any other nation, and that's why he chose them. It's not because Israel was already seeking after God, and that's why he chose them. If you remember back when God chose Abraham, back in the book of Genesis, Abraham was an idol worshiper in Ur of the Chaldees. He didn't even know the true and living God. He was worshiping other gods, and God chose him. Why does God choose any of us? Why did God choose you? Why did God choose me? Why does God love us? The reason is because God is love. He loves us because he is love. It's not because we are just more doggone lovable than anybody else, and that's why he chose us. He didn't choose us because we have more to offer than other people have to offer. He didn't choose us because he needed someone like us on his team. He didn't choose us because we're such an asset to him.
3: He asked me how I know, and I say it rings truer than the finest crystal.
1: This has been Ring of Truth with Pastor Dan Sexton. Pastor Dan is the senior pastor at Calvary Chapel, Ellicott City in Columbia, Maryland. Today's study is part of a series on the book of Deuteronomy, which is the last book of the Pentateuch, and it ends with the Israelites getting ready to cross the Jordan River into the Promised Land. It may seem right now like God isn't doing much in your life, and you can start to question his plans. But what his word reminds you is that he has a plan for your life that you cannot possibly understand and predict. 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If you need a prayer after listening to today's lesson, you can give us a call at 410-491-4592. 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
4: With us on the news, I'm Keith Peters in Washington. Authorities say two teenage suspects opened fire at an Islamic center in San Diego, killing three men before killing themselves. The slayings Monday are being investigated as a hate crime. That, according to Police Chief Scott Wall, the Islamic Center of San Diego is the largest mosque in San Diego County, according to its website. President Trump says he's holding off on a military strike on Iran planned for Tuesday because serious negotiations are underway. Trump made the announcement in a social media post on Monday after threatening the clock was ticking for Iran to strike a deal or fighting would renew after a fragile ceasefire. On Wall Street, the Dow by 159 points, the Nasdaq dropped 134, the S&P lower by 5. More details at srnnews.com.
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13: Those who are courageous learn how to develop a victor rather than a victim mindset. Like the Apostle Paul, who said in Romans 8:31, if God is for us, who can be against us? And God's word says that we need to have the attitude of a victor, not a victim.
14: Welcome to Pathway to Victory with author and pastor, Dr. Robert Jeffress. Aside from Jesus Christ, no man has overcome more challenges in his life than Joseph. Yet Joseph emerged from his trials a victor, refusing to let his circumstances drag him down and hold him back. Today on Pathway to Victory, Dr. Robert Jeffress shows us how we too can embrace a victor mindset. But first, let's take a moment to hear some important ministry updates.
12: Thanks, David, and welcome again to Pathway to Victory. I'm pleased you joined us for another message in my Courageous series. In today's study, I'm going to present survival tip number 4. I want to help you understand how to cultivate a healthy mindset so that you don't slip into a common trap. It's a temptation every Christian faces, but most of us won't admit to it. When life gets hard, when the culture turns hostile, when the pressure mounts, we start acting like victims. That's a dangerous pitfall, because a victim mentality doesn't just steal your joy. It paralyzes your progress. You can't move forward in your walk with God when you're licking your wounds. Take it from me. I've made that mistake before. The alternative is found in God's plan, to face every challenge with the boldness and determination that God intended. And that's the gist of my book called Courageous, 10 Strategies for Thriving in a Hostile World. I'm going to send you a copy when you become a new Pathway partner or make a generous one-time donation. Plus, when you respond today, I'll be sure to include a collection of Courageous encouragement cards that you can either carry with you or display in a visible place at home. Let me show you how to transform yourself from a victim mentality to a victor's mentality. At the end of the program, we'll explain how to get in touch with Pathway to Victory. But right now, let's turn our attention to 1 John chapter 5. I've titled my message, Survival Tip Number 4, Develop a Victor, Not a Victim Mindset.
7: The ship was doomed. Everybody knew it, but there was nothing they could do about it. For the past year, the Endurance had been home to the captain and the 27 crew members on a voyage from England to Antarctica. The vessel had sailed 12,000 miles and then pushed through pack ice for more than 1,000 more miles. But now it was entombed in Antarctic ice, less than 100 miles from its intended destination. The currents under the frozen sea pushed and pulled against the wooden hull, slowly crushing it. Everyone on board took what supplies they could and abandoned ship, casting their lot to the same ice that held the Endurance in its frozen grip. As they watched the sides of their ship cave in from the pressure and heard the large timbers snap, the men had become resigned to what they believed was their inevitable fate, death. But their leader had a different mindset. Optimism, he would often say, is true moral courage. And if there was one thing that was true about Ernest Shackleton, it was that he was an optimist. Although Shackleton did not succeed in his mission to cross Antarctica on foot, he did save the lives of all 27 crew members. Years later, one of the men called him the greatest leader that has ever come on God's earth, bar none. He wrote, "When you are in a hopeless situation, when there seems no way out, get on your knees and pray for a Shackleton." Ernest Shackleton realized an important truth. Our attitude is key to our survival when faced with a threatening situation. And that's what we're going to talk about. You know, Ernest Shackleton had a vocabulary that didn't have room for words like quit, give up, fail, or surrender. No, he had developed the attitude of a victor rather than a victim. Like the Apostle Paul, who said in Romans 8:31, "If God is for us, who can be against us?" That's the attitude of a victor. And today, as we continue our series, Courageous, we're looking at the 10 survival tips that allow us not only to survive, but to actually thrive in this hostile environment we are living in. And we're going to look at that fourth survival tip today. Those who are courageous learn how to develop a victor rather than a victim mindset. The Bible has a word for a victor mindset. The Bible calls it an overcomer. I want you to take your Bibles and turn to 1 John chapter 5 for just a moment. The mark of an overcomer is obedience to our Heavenly Father. Look at 1 John chapter 5. He writes these words as he senses that things are about to get more difficult for Christians. Look at what he says in verse 3. For this is the love of God, that we keep his commandments. And his commandments are not burdensome. For whatever is born of God overcomes the world. And this is the victory that has overcome the world, our faith. And who is the one who overcomes the world? But he who believes that Jesus is the Son of God. I want you to see several things about this passage. First of all, this idea of being an overcomer. An overcomer doesn't refer to a special class of super spiritual Christians that only some attain to. No, overcomers should be the norm for every Christian. And notice he says, for God's commandments are not burdensome. Don't let Satan deceive you. We're deceived so many times by the evil one into thinking, oh, God's commandments are so hard to follow. And if I follow them, oh, it's going to be such a burden. And I'm going to be robbed of any fun and any joy in life by following God's commandments. No. God's commandments are not burdensome. Keeping them is the key to experiencing eternal life, the abundant life God has planned for us. God wants you and me to develop that overcomer, that victor mindset. And one of the best models of how to do that is found in the Old Testament story of a man named Joseph. We find his story beginning in Genesis chapter 37. And in the few minutes we have today, I want you to notice three sources of adversity that came into Joseph's life that have probably or will probably come into your life as well. First of all, Joseph was faced with overcoming the unloving actions from family members. We find his story beginning in Genesis 37. Look at verses 3 and 4. Now Israel, that is Joseph's father Jacob, loved Joseph more than all his sons because he was the son of his old age. And so he made him a varicolored tunic. And his brothers saw that their father loved him more than all his brothers, and so they hated him and could not speak to him on friendly terms. That's the way it was for Joseph. And yet in Genesis 39, 2, it says, and the Lord was with Joseph. You find that continually throughout Joseph's life. No matter what comes his way, the Lord was with him. There's something about unloving actions from family members that cut us and cut us deeply. But it doesn't undo Joseph. Next, we see him overcoming undeserved accusations from others. Joseph was sold as a slave. He ended up in Egypt, where he was sold to a man whose name was Potiphar. You remember Potiphar was the captain of the bodyguard for Pharaoh. He had a very high position. And Joseph distinguished himself by his diligent work in Potiphar's house. Potiphar noticed it, and he promoted him to be in charge of all of Potiphar's household. Everything was under Joseph's control. The only thing off limits to Joseph was Mrs. Potiphar. Unfortunately, Mrs. Potiphar never got the memo because she didn't realize Joseph was off limits to her. And so she immediately started to seduce Joseph. Day after day, she would try to seduce him. On one occasion, she said to him, lie with me, which in Hebrew means have sex with me. And remember his reply in Genesis 39:9, how could I do such an evil thing and sin against God? Whew. Joseph made it out of that one. He never had to suffer that again, right? Wrong. The Bible says that Mrs. Potiphar came to Joseph day after day after day. That's how temptation comes. And finally, on one day, when all the other servants were out of the house, she was alone with Joseph. And she grabbed him by the shoulder and she said, lie with me. How did Joseph respond? He said, "Ms. Potiphar, I sense you have some great unmet need in your life, and I'd like to pray for you right now. Can we just pray together here?" No. No, he knew that situation was too hot for his Hebrew hormones to handle. And so he did the most spiritual thing he could do. He ran as fast as he could in the opposite direction. In fact, he left so quickly, she was left with just a piece of his garment in her hand. And then the time of reckoning came. Mr. Potiphar came home. Notice what happened. Verse 17 of Genesis 39. Then she spoke to Potiphar with these words. "The Hebrew slave whom you brought to us came into me to make sport of me. And it happened as I raised my voice and screamed that he left his garment beside me and fled outside." Now it came about when Potiphar heard the words of his wife, which she spoke to him, saying, "This is what your slave did to me," that he refused to believe his wife and believed Joseph and said, "Joseph, because you have not sinned against me or against God, I'm going to promote you to the highest position in my whole household, and half of my kingdom belongs to you." Does your Bible say that? No. When the accusation came, "This is what your slave did to me," the Bible says, and Potiphar's anger burned. In fact, it burned so hot that he ended up throwing Joseph into prison. Joseph experienced negative consequences for doing what was right, not what was wrong. And he had to overcome that unfair accusation that changed his life completely, coming from Potiphar. And that led to a third source of difficulty in his life, overcoming unfair neglect by his own friends. Joseph goes to prison. He didn't know at the time he would spend 2 full years there. But he thought probably, at least at first, "God's going to get me out of here. This is an unjust sentence. God is a God of justice. Surely he's not going to allow me to languish in this prison." And sure enough, not long after he was thrown into prison, 2 new people came to prison as well, and they both came from Pharaoh's household. One was the cupbearer, and one was the baker. Remember, the cupbearer had a very prestigious job. His job was to taste the wine before the king drank it. If assassins had poisoned it to kill the Pharaoh, the cupbearer was the first to know it. He was a trusted servant of Pharaoh. And the baker, well, was in charge of baking bread. So for some reason, both men had displeased Pharaoh, so they get thrown into prison. And they make friends with Joseph, and they one night had a bad dream. And they came to Joseph, and they said, "Joseph, we've heard that you're able to interpret dreams. Can you help us?" Joseph says, "Sure, what's the dream?" The cupbearer says, "Well, my dream was that I was squeezing grapes into the king's chalice, Pharaoh's chalice. What does that mean?" Joseph said, "Oh, that's easy. It means in 3 days you're going to be released from prison and restored to your position." The baker raises his hand and says, "Oh, I've got one. Can you do mine next? Interpret my dream?" Joseph said, "Yeah, what was your dream?" He said, "Well, my dream I had last night was there were these baskets of bread and birds came to eat the bread." Joseph frowned, said, "Sorry to tell you, that means in 3 days you're going to be executed." And sure enough, 3 days later, the baker was executed. The cupbearer was released from prison and sent back to Pharaoh's palace. But before he left, Joseph said to the cupbearer, "I only ask that you do one thing. When you get out and you're in front of Pharaoh, don't forget me. Remind Pharaoh about me and how I've been unfairly accused." The cupbearer says, "You don't have to worry about that. After all you've done for me, how could I ever forget you?" I'm sure that night, Joseph began packing his belongings together, because he knew by the next day he was going to be released. The next day comes and goes, no word. A week passes, nothing. A month, not a word, not even a postcard from the cupbearer. A year passes, Joseph realizes he's been forgotten, forsaken, forever. He was forgotten. He was neglected unfairly by a friend. But interestingly, 2 full years passed when on a day that began like any other day, the soldiers came
15: They put their key in the lock, unlocked the prison door, and said, "Pharaoh wants to see you today." How did that happen? Joseph thought he had been forgotten by God, forgotten by the cupbearer. But what Joseph didn't realize was God was doing something over here that Joseph couldn't even see. He was doing something in Pharaoh's heart. And he sent Pharaoh a disturbing dream, and nobody could interpret the dream. And the cupbearer remembered, there's a guy I knew in prison one time who knows how to interpret dreams. You remember the rest of the story? Pharaoh was so impressed with Joseph that he promoted him to prime minister of all of Egypt. That's how God works. Joseph was an overcomer who was able to overcome adverse circumstances instead of becoming a victim. Now, some of you might be saying, well, my story really doesn't parallel Joseph's, but I bet you've been on the receiving end of some of the problems Joseph experienced. You've been on the receiving end of unloving actions by a family member. You know what it's like to be unfairly accused by people of a wrongdoing of which you're not guilty. You know what it's like to experience undeserved neglect by people you've worked for and helped so much. How do you overcome those situations? In a word, it's through tenacity. Overcomers are people who are tenacious. How do you develop that kind of attitude of persistence? I want you to notice again from 1 John chapter 5, three ways that we become victors instead of victims. Number one, victors keep God's commandments. They keep God's commandments. Remember, John said, who is it that is an overcomer? It is he who believes. And who is it that believes? The one who keeps God's commandments. It didn't matter what situation Joseph was in. He was dedicated to keeping God's commandments. Remember his words to Mrs. Potiphar in Genesis 39:9. How then could I do this great evil and sin against God? Secondly, victors glorify God in their lives. They glorify God in their lives. That word glorify means to shine the spotlight on God. Victors are people who realize that we are here for one purpose, not to bring glory to ourselves, not to direct people's attention toward us, but to direct people's attention toward God. And it didn't matter where Joseph was, whether he was in the pit, whether he was in prison for 2 years, or whether he was prime minister of Egypt. In every situation, Joseph tried to bring glory to God. God recognized that in Joseph, and that's why he honored Joseph's life. Victors obey God's commandments. They glorify God with their lives. And finally, victors trust in God's purposes. Victors believe that God is always working on their behalf, even though in the darkness they can't always see what God is up to. And that's true about your life right now. You may feel like you've been forgotten by others, by God himself, forsaken, that God doesn't know where you are. He knows exactly where you are. He knows exactly what's going on in your life. Romans 8:28 says, and we know that God causes all things to work together for good to those who love God and those who are called according to his purpose. But don't miss the next verse, Romans 8:29, for whom God foreknew, he predestined to be conformed to the image of his son. You know, everything that's going on in your life right now with your family, with your health, with your job, with your finances, God is using all of it for his purpose in your life. And that is to make you like Jesus Christ. Somebody once asked a gifted sculptor how it was he was able to chisel a lifelike image of a lion out of a slab of marble. He said, that's very easy. I take the slab of marble, I take the hammer and chisel, and I chisel away everything that doesn't look like a lion in that marble slab. You know, that's what God is doing in your life right now. He's taking his hammer, he's taking the chisel of difficult circumstances, and he's removing everything in your life and my life that doesn't look like Jesus Christ. so that we become like him and experience the abundant life that he experienced. That was true of Joseph. He trusted in God's purpose. Perhaps the greatest illustration of that was in the climactic verse of Joseph's story. Remember in Genesis chapter 50, Joseph is reunited with his brothers. His brothers, who years earlier had sold him into slavery and left him for dead. And when they realized Joseph was alive, they trembled in fear, knowing that the prime minister of Egypt, their brother, had the authority to put them to death. But remember his words of kindness to them, Genesis 50, 20. He said to his brothers, "And as for you, you meant it for evil, but God used it for good, to bring about this present circumstance, to preserve many people alive." Joseph was honest. He said to his brothers, "What you did to me was wrong. But guess what? I serve a God who's bigger than you are." God was able to take your worst intentions and use them for good. Praise be to God. That's the attitude of a victor. A victor doesn't feel like that he's the victim of adverse circumstances and adverse people. He believes in a God who's working out his purpose in our life. Victors obey God's commandments. Victors glorify God in their lives. Victors trust in the purpose of God.
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14: 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I'm David J. Mullins, inviting you to join us Tuesday for Survival Tip Number 5, Trust Your Training, right here on Pathway to Victory. 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
27: 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That's 855-577-2255. We're so glad you're here to listen. Today's message from Pastor Alan is called, Does the Church Belong in Politics? Special guests, David Barton and Tim Barton.
1: Well, I'm delighted to welcome back to World Outreach some friends of our congregation and some people and an organization for whom I am very, very grateful. David Barton and his wife Cheryl and Tim and his family are with us this weekend, and they lead Wall Builders, which do an amazing job of reminding us of our heritage. But they do far more than that. So I've asked David and Tim to join me this morning for a conversation, because I wanted you to have some exposure to the things that they're doing beyond just reminding all of us that we didn't pay attention in history class. Thank you for taking some time. You remind us consistently that we're not as well-versed in our history as we might be. But Wall Builders and your whole organization are engaged in some things far beyond just reminding churches of that. And I wanted to give a little broader exposure to that because I think it's so important. Kathy and I had the privilege a few months ago of being a part of your legislators' conference, which you do on an annual basis with legislators from across the states, and helping them think about issues that are in their state with biblical worldview issues. I don't know which one of you want to respond to that. Can you tell us a little bit about that initiative and what it involves and the kind of fruit you've seen from it?
3: Yes, sir. So one of the things, broad picture, in case anybody doesn't know, is we do primarily stuff with American history. Working with our original historic collection, our goal is to try to help people understand from faith and have historic examples of how faith applies in lots of areas of life. We focus on the church, on education, and on the governmental arena. And so this is just one of our governmental arena outreaches. We work with about 1,000 state legislators across the nation. There's about 7,800. So there's a significant percentage that we actually engage with. We help with model legislation, among other things, but ultimately trying to go back and say, if it's not biblical, if it's not constitutional, if it's not protecting inalienable rights, we shouldn't support it. And we need to do things that are more directed in those regards. We bring in policy experts from all over the nation on whatever the topic is, or in many cases, spiritual leaders as well, for those that have never attended the conference before. We, from the morning through the afternoon, have a bunch of policy wonks, but all Christian worldview related people that will come in and say, okay, so this is what's going on with whether it be like an ESG, whether it be something with, there's bills now where we are having to clarify that AI does not have human right privileges, but we're literally like, hey, that's a real thing. We have to address this, and not to digress on that, because not only should AI not have human right privileges, but the unborn should. So we kind of cover all of those bases. But then every evening, one of the things we recognize is we don't want to just give them good ammunition to go back as they're trying to navigate policy and legislation. Every evening we will have a spiritual emphasis. And so we want to feed not just their mind, we want to feed their heart and soul as well. And so Pastor Jackson came and he was able to do one of the evenings for us where we have a spiritual emphasis, phenomenal. But we do work all over the nation. In fact, I think it was just this week that Tennessee approved out of the House that they're going to allow the Ten Commandments to be posted in public schools in Tennessee. Which, by way of background, and I appreciate the fact that everybody in the room pretty much applauded. You should have. That's very important.
28: One of the things we have largely forgotten, the founding father said that America only works with a religious and moral foundation. And it used to be not debatable. The moral foundation was what we learned from the Bible. And ultimately, even like the legal foundation of our nation derived from the Ten Commandments, as much as, if not more than virtually anything else you can identify. So this is part of the founding of our nation. If you go back to the early colonies, every single one of the early colonies, they included the Ten Commandments as part of the legal code for every single one of the early colonies. And here's where it's also interesting, is there was never a colony that had more than 15 reasons that somebody could be put to death. But in every one of the colonies, some of the reasons you could be put to death was for violating the Ten Commandments. And they actually would list, when they would write the law that thou shalt not murder, they would literally put the verse like Exodus beside it, identifying that they're taking that specifically from the Bible. Again, the reason I say this is we now have a world and a culture that's growing up where our kids are being told,

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3: Things that are immoral. Well, if it can't be subjective, it's not collective, the only other option is there has to be an objective standard we point to. Well, you could then argue, well, there's more than one objective standard because like the Jews have the Torah, the Christians have the Bible, the Muslims have the Quran, and people might argue there's different objective standards. And then what I would say is, okay, to make it easy, if we're gonna say we need the highest moral objective standard, instead of analyzing all the textual documents, I would say, let's just compare the heroes of those religions. And this shouldn't be all that complicated. Because, by the way, fair, if you go back to the Torah, those are some of our biblical heroes. However, we can point out, Abraham had some major flaws. Moses, major flaws. David, major flaws. You go to Islam, and they have Muhammad, who believed that you should kill your enemies, you should enslave them, you can have multiple brides and child brides. Like, go down the list, and then you have Jesus, who said you should treat other people the way you want to be treated, love your neighbors yourself. And the reason I point this out is for people that say, no, we shouldn't have Christianity, or we shouldn't have the Bible, we shouldn't have 10 commandments in public school. Okay, so what other options are there? Because you're always going to have a standard of morality. And if we're saying Jesus is the highest standard of morality ever given, even if you don't believe he's Savior, you should. But even if you're like, I'm not sure, but he's a great moral teacher, his moral teachings would help you live a better and more free life. Now, again, ultimately, he didn't come to be a good moral teacher. He came to be a savior. So don't miss the big picture on that. But again, the reason I'm saying this is there's Christians that are like, we can't have the Ten Commandments. There is going to be a moral standard. And if we're saying we can't use the Bible, then all that is left is a lower degree moral standard. So we will be teaching our kids lesser value morals that are going to equate to them having worse behavior. And as we see all kinds of horrific things where, I don't want to be graphic, but where people are taking firearms and going in places and shooting, and like, that's become far too normal. Why? Because we've removed an objective standard of morality that says, thou shalt not murder. This shouldn't be that. By the way, when kids can go to jail for violating the Ten Commandments, but we've told them they can't see the Ten Commandments, you can go to jail for stealing. You can go to jail for killing. I mean, literally. And we're saying, but they can't see it. And I'm saying all of this because I want to get in front of the feeling for anybody who's in the room or watching online and you're like, but I don't think we should really have the Ten Commandments there. Then what else are we going to show them to give them a moral standard? Because this is the best moral standard for the history of the world there has ever been. And there was a reason it was part of every single colony's laws. There was a reason the founding fathers advocated, above all, the Sermon on the Mount and the Ten Commandments they thought were the two most moral and significant teachings that every student should learn and memorize. Okay? Again, the reason this matters and part of why we celebrate, back to our legislators' conference, we introduced something to our legislators several years ago saying, hey guys, there's a unique opportunity because you remember the Coach Kennedy decision, the football coach who was fired for kneeling. He won a Supreme Court case in 2022. The Supreme Court, in giving him the victory, they overturned what was known as the Lemon decision. The Lemon decision is essentially what removed all religious activity and expression from the public arena and public school. Well, the Supreme Court said, well, that was always bad policy. That was never constitutionally correct. We are vacating it. We're overturning it. When the Ten Commandments were taken out of school in 1980, the thing that the Supreme Court cited was the Lemon decision. They said, well, the Lemon test says we have to take it out. Lemon test is overturned, which means the only thing that said we couldn't have it is now removed. Let me point out, the Ten Commandments were part of education from the Pilgrims until 1980. This isn't a brand new idea. This is restoring what was the foundation in education that made America the most free, stable, prosperous, and benevolent nation in the history of the world. And by the way, Tennessee just passed that out of the House this week.

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1: Lessons from Paul is a 90-day devotional. Some of my favorite verses that Paul wrote, a bit of devotional time, and then some place to journal. The goal is to be changed. We want to be transformed by the Word of God and not just informed by it. Saul of Tarsus, a hero of mine, I got to know him as the Apostle Paul, an unrelenting advocate for Jesus in the face of unyielding persecution. Folks, that sounds like the world we live in. Lessons from Paul, it'll help you and I be overcomers, triumphant in this season in the earth. You'll enjoy the book.
0: Life isn't always easy. 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But the Apostle Paul shows us a different way. 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That's 855-577-2255. Now, let's get back to Pastor Allen with his message called Does the Church Belong in Politics? Special guests, David Barton and Tim Barton.
1: You know, we have bowed at a wrong altar. And I hear this from local leadership and other places on a consistent basis, that if we do the right thing, we'll be sued. As if that provides you an excuse to not do the right thing. I want to ask every man in the room a question, real question. If you knew today you would be sued if you were faithful to your wife, does that give you a legitimate reason to go be unfaithful? To avoid the lawsuit?
2: No.
1: You're going to do the right thing?
2: Yes.
1: Yeah. Even if there's a threat of a consequence? I want to answer that question out loud. The answer would be, yes, I'm going to be faithful to my wife, even if there's a consequence. Well, why will we do the wrong thing? Because we're afraid of the consequence. That makes no sense for the Christ follower. Amen. So they're doing an amazing thing in creating this environment and the dialogue and the resources to help state legislators work through the language to know what's worked in one state or where the loopholes were and how they it was amazing to me to sit and watch. I came away so much.
2: So, and significant too, one of the things that there's an adage that culture is downstream of politics, but sometimes people think, well, no, it's the church. And I would say there's two interesting things about this. When you look at culture, culture is a reflection of two things. It is a reflection of the church, and it's a reflection of politics. And a lot of times people think, well, it's the church is what determines culture, that determines politics. But I would point out, politics actually determines culture, especially in our modern era, at times more than the church does. Now, that's actually an indictment on the church in America. However, I do want to point out, when Roe versus Wade became the law of the land, which is already silly because a law doesn't come from the U.S. Supreme Court. It comes from Congress. They're the ones that pass law. So when the Supreme Court had the 1973 Roe versus Wade decision and they said, we just found a new constitutional right to abortion, miraculously, the words aren't there, but we found it in the Constitution. They said, this is now the law of the land. Again, they don't pass law, but here's what's the reason I'm bringing this up, what I want to point out. Prior to 1973, how many Americans supported abortion? Publicly, outwardly supported abortion. And what you will find is it was in the single digits. Then abortion becomes the law of the land. Because it's the law of the land, it becomes normalized. And now, not only do you have the majority of Americans, here's the staggering part. You have the majority of Christians that think we should not end all of abortion for whatever reason. And here's why I'm saying this. Because the reason that we got involved on the legislative front in a lot of ways actually is because of our faith. Because we recognize if we don't start upholding legally some of these basic traditional values, then this will change our culture for so much the worse and make it more of a challenge for us as believers. And if that's confusing to anybody, look at Europe right now. When you are a Christian right now over in Europe, and literally whether it's in Canada or the UK, and well, you can't teach certain Bible verses anymore. You can't read them out loud anymore. You can go to jail for hate speech for reading the Bible out loud. America, if we are not careful, can go down that same slippery path. And I'm saying this because if the church thinks, well, we don't need to get involved in politics, politics are actually directing this ship. They're the bigger rudder on the ship right now. And again, largely that's an indictment on the church because the church has not been being the salt like we should be the salt. But part of how we can be the salt is to get involved in that political arena. And if we do, we actually can do things that uphold biblical traditional values, that uphold inalienable rights, that uphold constitutional principles. And that's exactly what the founding fathers did. They weren't people that checked their faith at the door. They were people, when the Declaration says, we hold these truths to be self-evident, that all men are created equal, endowed by their creator with certain inalienable rights, and that to secure these rights, government is instituted among men. When they said those are self-evident truths, where did they discover those self-evident truths? And here's the interesting thing. So this is, if you have come to the pop-up museum, you've seen these. This is the first printing of the original draft of the Declaration. And this came out in 1829. It was Thomas Jefferson's grandson that found the original one and was like, this is amazing. People want to see this. Let's make some copies. So they made copies. This is from the first printing, the first copy that was made from the original draft. But here's the reason I want to bring this up. There was a historian named Alice Baldwin. She wrote a book called The New England Clergy and the American Revolution. And if you look through this, it's four pages. In her book, she talks about the influence of the pastors in early America, but the amazing part is she points out the founding fathers didn't come up with a single unique idea. She said instead, they repeated all of the things they'd been learning from their pastor for the decades leading up to that moment. And one of her quotes, she says, there is not a right asserted in the Declaration which had not been preached from the American clergy prior to 1763. And in her book, she goes through and she lists the pastors and the sermons that delivered all of those rites. Again, the reason I'm saying this is because part of the reality of the notion of the founding of our nation, it really does go back to the fact that the church was far more active in the formation of the ideas, politically speaking. We didn't think our faith stays inside the church and not related to government. And let me give you a little food for thought. And Pastor Jackson, if you have a different idea, by all means, correct, redirect if I say something and you're like, well, Tim, I'd see it this way. But what I would point out is if we read the Bible, it's very clear God has three institutions. God has the family, God has the church, and God created government. And I don't know of any Christian who would debate the fact that God gave guidance on how the family is supposed to operate. And as Christians, we should follow the guidance that God gave, right? And whether that's for husband and wife, whether that's for raising kids, whether it's for kids submitting and obeying their parents in the Lord for this is right. The Bible gives guidance clearly on the family. The Bible gives guidance on the church. It is to equip the saints for the work of the ministry. And we can go through all the details of what the Bible says in the church. Here's what's interesting. The Bible says far more about government and government leaders and in dealing and addressing government and government leaders than it does the family or the church. And yet for some reason, we spend more time on what the Bible says less about than acknowledging, you know what? The Bible has an awful lot to say about politics and government. And as Christians, we're not supposed to only care about two of the three institutions God made. We actually need to recognize the Bible speaks more to government. And therefore, we should be interested and care about government in the midst of what we do. And that's literally what early pastors did, going back to the fact that every single grievance or every single right in the Declaration had been preached from pastors prior to 1763. It again, is an indictment on the church, but I want to be an encouragement of why, as a Christian, we shouldn't be even reading our Bible and thinking, well, as a Christian, I shouldn't get involved politically. No, actually, if you read your Bible, you should go, man, how many times do these prophets go to these kings? How many times are they talking about you should do this, you shouldn't do this, God will bless, God will curse? That's almost all dealing with government leaders and government officials. It's the majority of the Bible, and we can't read it disconnected from our reality that we live in a world with political leaders, and the Word of God speaks to every issue we deal with, not just with family and church, but also with politics.
3: Let me add a challenge to that, because we're coming up on the 250th anniversary celebration of that document right there that Tim held. And it probably takes you, if you haven't read the document, read it. It's probably 15 minutes to read. And you'll find 27 grievances in that declaration. Here's 27 reasons we're separating from Great Britain because Great Britain's done 27. And remember that every one of those grievances had been preached from the American pulpit prior to 1763. So read the grievances as if they're sermon topics and see what Bible verses you can put to each of those 27 grievances, because pastors did that. That's what they did in the founding era. See if you can put Bible verses to the same things that they put Bible verses to back then. And that tells us a lot about where we are with our biblical knowledge, what we even know of what the Bible says about government, because that declaration is a listing of sermon topics. That's what we're celebrating on the 250th.
1: You know, the weakness of the local church is it's a local church. And it's important to know that there are people working diligently across our nation beyond the ones you know, to take a biblical worldview and put it back in our public square and public education. It is our heritage. Its absence is a very new thing. But God said, as long as the earth exists, seed time and harvest, you plant a small seed and you get a disproportionate outcome. That's what the blessing of God does in all of our lives. And that's our prayer for them. They invest the effort and the energy and they do the learning and they do the things, but that God will bring an outcome that when we stand and say, only God could have brought that about. Is that fair? Amen. Let's pray. You can stretch out your hand if you're into that. If you're not, stretch out your other hand, okay? Father, I thank you for these men and their families and for wall builders. And I thank you for the heart you've put in them, the desire to see the name of Jesus exalted in our schools and our college campuses and the halls of government and in this nation. And Lord, we lift them before you today. Give them wisdom beyond themselves. Open the windows of heaven, release the resources that are needed for the assignments you've given them. Bring the people to help them that have the wisdom and the experience and the ability. Protect them from those who would diminish or distract or disrupt. And I thank you for a harvest that will bring an extension of liberty and freedom to generation after generation. I thank you for your church in the earth. Father, through our efforts, may your name be lifted up. May your kingdom come and your will be done. In Jesus' name. Amen. Hallelujah. Thank you. God bless.
0: Lessons from Paul is a 90-day journaling devotional by Pastor Allen, designed to help you grow in your faith and become an overcomer through the power of God, just like Paul. 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That's all for today on Alan Jackson Ministries. Tune in next time for another encouraging message. 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
5: Alan Jackson here, hoping you'll be a part of Alan Jackson Now, over on TBN, 7 o'clock each weeknight.
6: This is Alistair Begg. Consider this. What if your next trip wasn't just a vacation, but an opportunity to grow in your faith? This September, I have the privilege of teaching from God's Word aboard the Deeper Faith Norwegian Fjords Cruise, and I'd love for you to join me. Together, we'll share in fellowship, lift our voices in worship, and learn from Scripture, all the time enjoying breathtaking views in what is a majestic part of the world. So, please come along. 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
8: With SRN News, I'm Keith Peters in Washington. Authorities say two teenage suspects opened fire at an Islamic center in San Diego, killing three men before killing themselves. The slayings Monday are being investigated as a hate crime. That's according to Police Chief Scott Wall. He says a security guard was among the victims and that the two suspects were found dead in a vehicle stopped in the middle of a road nearby. The South Carolina House is